0: You know, bebop, man. Serious.
1: It inspired a lifelong obsession and a promise that one day he'd record his own jazz album. Today, he joins us to talk about fulfilling that promise on Honora, his debut solo album named after his great-great-grandmother.
0: Her whole story resonated with me in such a powerful way. It just reduced me to this, like, bare bones. I was, you know, just tears thinking about her.
1: This weekend, Flea plays the Newport Jazz Festival, so we're revisiting his recent session on the show. Today, I'm Rena Duris. This is an Encore World Cafe. In this Red Hot Chili Peppers song, you hear Flea play bass. Nothing unusual there, but you also hear him smashing a giant pipe against a piece of scrap metal from the junkyard. He's a multi-talented dude. Red Hot Chili Peppers, Breaking the Girl.

0: Hey, I'm Marina Duras. This is World Cafe. This weekend, it's the Newport Jazz Festival, and one of the big names taking the stage is Red Hot Chili Peppers bassist Flea. Flea recently visited the cafe to chat with contributing host Kaleo. Here's that conversation. Enjoy.
1: You know, we all have those things we're going to get around to one day, like knitting or Spanish or maybe karate lessons. For Flea, it was the trumpet. Flea picked up the trumpet first as a child, before he put it down for a bass guitar, one that would serve him very well in the Red Hot Chili Peppers. But Flea was obsessed with jazz, and his debut solo album, Honora, is the result of a decades-long promise and years of practice. We're going deep with Flea today, from growing up in New York in a jazz-filled household to taking lessons from Kamasi Washington's dad, Ricky, and the opportunity to work with one of his musical heroes, one who very famously made fun of his band, Nick Cave. It is a fascinating listen, and I encourage you to stick around for it. Let's get started with something off of Honora. It's Morning Cry from Flea on World Cafe.

0: On World Cafe, it's Flea with a performance of Morning Cry. It is from his debut solo album, which is available now. It's called Honora. The Rock and Roll Hall of Fame bassist from the Red Hot Chili Peppers is my guest. I am Kaleo. It is World Cafe. Flea, thank you so much for being here.
1: Thank you for having me, Kaleo.
0: You got it. So this record, wow. I kind of want to start in an unusual place. I want to start with the title. Because in some ways, to tell the story of this album is to kind of talk about your life, beginning long before you were born with a woman named Honora. Can you tell me about her and why you wanted to name the album after her?
1: Yeah, certainly. On my father's side of my family, my great-great-grandmother was in Ireland as she was living in Limerick. And the famine happened there and her entire family starved to death. I think she was 13, 14 years old or something, and the only survivor. And she ended up in a workhouse after her family died in Limerick. And I think it was a very brutal place to be. It meant a workhouse meant like menial labor all day long. The women were commonly sexually abused and abused in all manner of, you know, horrific ways. And when she was 15 or 16... in Australia, they had 8 men to 1 woman. And so they were just sending women over there. And so basically as breeding stock, she was put on a ship in steerage and sent over to Australia. And I recently did the Finding Your Roots show with Henry Louis Gates, who's really such a cool guy. And there she met, they were having a gold rush in Australia at the time, and she met a guy who had just come from Hungary, from our common ancestry, who was there to strike it rich with the gold, and that never happened, but they had a few kids, and he died shortly after from dysentery, which I think was common for unsuccessful miners, like out just, you know, eating garbage and, you know, out in the mines.
0: Wow.
1: And she had 3 kids, was living below poverty. I started like at the show, they started showing me her arrest records and she'd been arrested for selling booze in the streets and, you know, just all this stuff that just to survive. Like her story, her whole story resonated with me in such a powerful way. It just reduced me, to just like bare bones. I was, you know, just to tears thinking about her. And I knowing very little of my family history, beyond just my most immediate, my parents and anything, it really felt like it made me know myself. And even though I wasn't consciously thinking, oh, this record is the story of my life and me like kind of embrace my childhood loves and to bring them to fruition, it was, I think, subconsciously working that this is the story of me and this is who I am. And I love, you know, my life. I'm just trying to go as I grow to go deeper and deeper into myself to try to, like, I think ultimately learn to love myself because I was raised with some degree of self-loathing, and to learn to love myself, and to love myself, I have to know myself. So I guess it's all part of that journey. And just sitting here talking about it with you once again kind of clarifies that for me.
0: Yeah, I really found doing the research for this interview was eye-opening because there were so many things that I think I just took for granted about you that I learned in the research of this record. Like, you know, you say being born in Australia, people probably think you went right to Southern California, but you grew up in New York and your home was filled with live jazz, which I was just so cool. I would love to know what that picture looked like inside your house where you're, you know, just a type and you got these great players surrounding you.
1: The way that I remember it is something that affects me so profoundly and really changed my life forever because before that, music really wasn't a part of my life. My real father was a pretty button-up, you know, briefcase and suit, go to work every day guy. And then my mom left him and took up with this jazz musician. And he started having musicians come over the house and it was the 60s. In New York, the New York jazz scene, and these guys would come over and set up and just start playing bebop, like ferociously, with a vengeance, with a revolutionary spirit and an intensity. And they were studied and their lives were dedicated to this very sophisticated art form that works, you know, physically and viscerally and intellectually, cerebrally and spiritually and emotionally. It's very holistic, intense thing. And as a little boy, I remember, like, they come over. And also my life had been very white to that point. And on all his people, you know, there was black culture, black American culture of the time. And all of a sudden these guys are all in my house and they set up and I'm just looking like, whoa. And they start playing. And, you know, I remember like for boom, fast, you know, bebop, man, serious. And I remember just falling on the floor. I remember this so intensely and just rolling around on the floor and seeing colors and looking up and seeing them blowing and hitting and plucking and going for it. And they're just making it up as it goes, you know, but communicating in this really high level way like jazz musicians do. And it changed my life forever. And to this day, it's the high bar that was raised that I'm reaching for. And, you know, obviously, you know, I wanted to be, and I was a wild kid. I was a street kid. I was getting in all kinds of trouble and my discipline wasn't very good. You know, I didn't really have the structure or the discipline. And then when I was in high school, I got in a rock band and started playing bass but this stuff was always guiding me. And now, like, you know, with this new record that I made, it's me coming back to like what that really serious study of that music and wanting to reach a place that gave so much to me and has continued to give so much to me through my life.
0: Yeah. We're talking with Flea here on World Cafe. His debut solo album is called Honora. So your first instrument was the trumpet.
1: Yeah. Well, I did, you know, spend formative years with it, but I was just very, you know, if I practiced, it was a good day. You know, I mean, I was wild. I was a kid and like I got out of school and I started smoking weed when I was 11. I was running around in the street, hustling and moving, you know, so I was just kind of a wild kid in the street, you know, getting into stuff. But at the same time, like the trumpet was a sanctuary for me. Mm-hmm. And the times that I did spend with it, I knew, even though I wasn't studying and learning the academic part of music, I knew what beautiful was because I had seen it and heard it and felt it. So whenever I had it in my hands and I was playing, I was yearning for something beautiful. And it kind of was something that calmed the chaos in the world for me and gave me, I made me know that there was a light to follow, that there was a light to follow and a beacon and something for me to do. And so it was always kind of like that. And then when I got into high school and my friends had a rock band and asked me to start playing bass, I put it down for basically until like 3 years ago, you know, occasionally picking it up over the last 40 years, but really not very much or studiously. And then like 3 years ago, so I made a decision to pick it up and play it every day, no matter what, and study as hard as I could to get as good as I could.
0: I think you said something to the effect of, you know, 30 years ago, you set out to do this. I want to make a jazz album. I think it was like the early 90s. I want to make a trumpet record. Why was the time now? Because obviously I know you've been busy, but you sort of seem to force this to happen despite all of the things that you have going on as a parent and a band member and all those things. Tell me about the reason to do that.
1: You know, honestly, like I think, you know, my wife, Melody, she's a very hardworking woman. And I think being with her is the first time in my life that I was able to forgive me. I'm an emotional person. Forgive me.
0: You're all good. Take your time.
1: Yeah. Just have that feeling of stability at home with someone who really understood that my work was important to me and to be supportive to me. Like oftentimes in the past, like, you know, it'd be fun that I'm a rock star and successful in music and stuff. But then the day to day, actually, like, no, I'm practicing. No, I'm doing this. Like, I'm working. It's like she really been very supportive with me in that way. And I think also just as I grow and mature, like what my life's mission on this earth is became very clear to me. And I just really wanted to like crystallize my life away from distractions and just into doing work, the love of my family, nurturing this stuff that's so important and eliminate all the distractions. And then when Kamasi Washington put out his record, The Epic, it really affected me, that album. Like, it made me feel the feelings that I had when I was a kid that I hadn't had in a while, like jazz, not as an academic exercise of a display of virtuoso brilliance, which it is and has been, like, you know, these very studied people playing this music that has evolved and great. But it made me feel this, the feeling of the street, the revolutionary aspect of the music, the spirit of it. Like, it made me want to, yes, I'm alive. I feel it. My body is tingling. My organs are dancing a jig, you know? And that really affected me. And then just like this kind of whole jazz scene and you know, meeting Kamasi and, you know, Thundercat and seeing all these great musicians around LA play. Really touching to me. And I just started thinking, like, I want to play my trumpet again. And it was just like, yeah, 3 or 4 years ago, I wanted to do it. And I had met on a number of occasions, Kamasi's father, Ricky.
0: Ricky, yeah.
1: Who's a great musician in his own right and a great teacher and had taught Kamasi and Thundercat and, you know, Terrace Martin and a lot of these guys from the LA jazz scene when they were younger. And I really wanted to get good. And I called Ricky and asked him if he would consider teaching me. And he said yes. And so just going to his house and sitting with him in his room and him passing down this knowledge to me and teaching me and humbling myself to this awesome music and being a student is so, gives me everything. You know, trying to learn something and get good at something that I'm not good at. I'm jump out of bed, I'm down on my knees, I'm saying my prayers, I'm eating my breakfast, I'm kissing my family, and I'm going to work.
0: It's World Cafe, and we are talking with Flea, the bassist of the Red Hot Chili Peppers. His debut solo album is a jazz record called Honora. We've got more with Flea's path to his solo album, but up first, a bit of the song, A Plea.

on World Cafe. That is a little bit of a plea. It's from Flea, his debut solo album called Honora. After the break, he talks about his vision for the album and the team of musicians he worked with, including Jeff Parker, Anna Butters, and D'Anthony Parks. That's in a minute when we get back to World Cafe.

0: And we're back. It's World Cafe. I'm Stephen Caleo. We're currently talking to Flea. The bassist of the Red Hot Chili Peppers just put out his debut solo album called Honora. And I asked him if there was something on the record that he was particularly proud of.
1: One of the things that I wanted to do and really wanted the musicians that I played with, which incidentally, having Josh Johnson partnering with me and producing my record and Jeff Parker, D'Antoni Parks, Anna Butters.
0: Butters, yeah.
1: Nate Walcott, Mauro Fosco, I'm forgetting everybody, all the musicians that played on it were such a huge part of it, but not specifically. I don't feel like I can answer that question and say that I like my playing on the record, but I wanted everybody to play with restraint and specifically wanted those musicians because they're so good at playing with restraint. Like, nobody wants to show off everybody. I just wanted to honor the music, and I feel good about all of it. Like, I feel like we really connected and worked towards a common goal in a really loving and communicative way. You know, being in a room with everybody playing it felt beautiful, and I was ready to fail too, making this music. Like, I didn't even know what I was going to do with it. Like, I just knew I wanted to go and make it and see what happened. And I was sort of worried about it. And then I read this great Neil Young quote. And, Neil Young is someone throughout my adult years has been a real inspiration to me. Everything that he does, I just, I love him. And I'm such a fan of all the aspects and all the levels of it. And he was talking about, I don't remember the specific quote, but basically, like, to do anything good, you have to embrace failure. Like, he goes, I'll make a whole record that didn't come out, but I needed to express that, put it out, and then go on to the next thing. Like, failing is good.
0: Yeah.
1: Because not everything's destined to be perfect, and you have to just express where you are. And that really resonated with me to the point I was like, I don't care if I fail, great. You know what I mean? I'm going to go in and just do this thing. And that was so freeing that it made me really trust myself that, like, maybe myself fails right now, but myself needs to do this because it's who I am. And that was such a human and affirming feeling. But as soon as we got in the studio and we started playing the music and I was looking at D'Antoni and Jeff and Josh and Anna and, everybody and jamming with them, I was like, if this is failure, give it to me, because this feels so good. It just felt, like it was a euphoric, dreamlike feeling playing with them, and had me in the sense of flotatious feeling of connection and love and beauty.
0: Oh, that's so beautiful. This is World Cafe. We're talking with Flea about his debut solo album called Honora. We've already played some original music, but I want to talk about one of the covers on the album, this beautiful rendition of Frank Ocean's Thinking About You. Why did you pick that one?
1: It's just a great song. And, in the jazz tradition,
0: that's all you need.
1: Yeah. Musicians, throughout history, they cover great songs, and I don't want to call it a pop song, an R&B song, R&B song, a song, whatever. It's a great song.
0: Classic.
1: And it was a record when it came out, when Channel Orange came out. I think I just heard about it and got it, and it really blew me away. It was one of those records, like, I listened to it every day for months because it affected me. And when I started thinking about making a trumpet record, which is what, even though it became a lot more than a trumpet record, but that was my plan, was just to play trumpet all over a record. Mm-hmm. I started making demos at home and just playing bass, keyboards, drum machine, trumpet. And that was the very first song I did, recorded at home. I made a demo of it and I just liked it. And it was felt very organic and natural. So it was just with me. And that's it. Simple.

0: cover of Frank Ocean's Thinking About You. It's Flea on World Cafe. His debut album is called Honora. You mentioned something about how your initial design was going to be a trumpet record. You were just going to play all over it. But I think it might have been Josh Johnson who tried to steer you in a different direction, saying ultimately you could make a cooler record by going a different way. Can you kind of unpack that for me?
1: Yeah, Josh was really influential. And that's probably, you know, he was really about like, yeah, play the trumpet, but it doesn't have to be like, it's going to be more effective if you blow sparingly anyway, you know, blowing meaning playing trumpet. And he just was always, you know, he's great, Josh. And I recommend, he's such a good producer. He really was like, let's just serve the song here. Like, yeah, let's honor the song. And because I was ready to make a free jazz record and just blah, you know what I mean? Like, and I would have been happy with that. You know what I mean?
0: Yeah.
1: But when we got it, and also he was like, let's just let it grow the way it grows, you know? And when we got it, yeah. So yeah, he just was like, let's just make beautiful songs, yeah, and let's them grow in the way that they grow. And cause I would have been, you know, kind of stricter about it. But left to my own devices, I would have made a really weird free jazz record.
0: Sure, sure.
1: And so he encouraged me to really honor these songs and to like that. And yeah, it just happened how it happened. I mean, when we got, you know, you get together with someone in a room, and I love collaborating with him, and he's such a smart, thoughtful person, that it was just sort of the nature of the conversation led to what we did. Yeah. And he was definitely a huge influence on me.
0: Well, and I think it comes back to the part that you were talking about. You seeked out musicians who could be great jazz players who played with restraint. So I guess there is some beautiful symmetry, and that restraint comes back as a lesson to you from those musicians.
1: Absolutely. Yeah. Cause I remember like early on thinking, like someone telling me like, well, how do you want to do it? Just get some jazz monsters to play. And in my head, I was like, I don't want a bunch of guys like being monsters. Like, you know what I mean? Like, you know, they met like some guys like, you know, being incredible, you know what I mean? Blamming away, and like, I want to be like, burp, burp, you know what I mean? Like blasting away virtuosos, like, yeah, there's a place for it, but it really, like, I was just made me repel. Like, no, I don't want that. Right. You know what I mean? I want great musicians, but I want, you know, calm and beauty, and so much of the stuff that I was composing and thinking of was calm and beautiful. You know, it, to me, was like, had this like melancholy, dreamy quality to it.
0: Flea is my guest today on World Cafe. We've been talking about and listening to songs from his debut solo album, Honora. When I saw the track listing for the record and I saw that Nick Cave was featured on Wichita Lineman, it just put a huge smile on my face. Very brief context for our audience. 25 years ago, he made an unkind comment about your band, and you responded to those comments with a lot of grace and humility and kindness. And I guess that opened the door to this strange collaboration. Can you tell me a little bit about your relationship these days?
1: Well, there are two key elements to the collaboration. The first one being that, well, yeah, he said something, and I guess, you know, his kids were blasting the Chili Peppers in the house all day long. And he was like, what is this garbage? Turn it off, you know? And you know, it's funny to me, but it's funny because when I look back at that time, it wasn't his comment that pissed me off. Like, I get it. Like, in one way, I don't care. You know, I don't care whether someone likes us or not.
0: Right.
1: I just love Nick Cave, and I always have. Like, I'm a huge Nick Cave fan. And yeah, I would have liked it better if he was like, oh, they're soulful geniuses. You know what I mean? But, but it was more like it was the journalist that pissed me off, because I could tell the journalist wrote with such glee about, you know, that the great Nick Cave said that we're terrible, that it was kind of like, you know, like, don't use that against us. You know what I mean? Like, the journalist was wanting to put us down.
0: There's ammo, you know, from Nick Cave saying that. Yeah.
1: Yeah. You know what I mean? And so when I responded, it was kind of more, you know, at the time I was writing like a blog on the Red Hot Chili Peppers website. And so I was just writing about whatever I was feeling that day. And I thought was like, and my comment was, I'm not going to let some journalist with my love for Nick Cave, because I love Nick Cave. I love the birthday party. I love the Bad Seeds. I love those records. They are very meaningful pieces of art to me that make me feel less alone in the world. And you can't mess with that or corrupt my relationship to this. You know what I mean? And so anyways, I guess, you know, Nick liked that. And so that was one thing. And I think, you know, Nick had expressed to me that, you know, he didn't feel good about it. And then, I have a very close, dear friend named Thomas Hausego, who's an artist, a sculptor and a painter and, you know, maybe my best friend on this planet. And, he's close with Nick. So he kind of, you know, was a real good conduit, between Nick and I having a friendship. And, you know, I still don't know Nick really well, but as time goes by, we know each other better. And when I recorded the song Wichita Lineman, I had no concept of him singing on it or anyone singing on it. I just wanted to do it and play trumpet on it, which I had done. And I felt very happy with it. Like, it sounded beautiful.
0: As an instrumental.
1: Yeah, as an instrumental. And I was just listening to it, like, in the studio. You know, we went out and tracked it, you know, one take, listening to it. Like, oh, man, that sounds good. And then it was kind of like, and it sounded like it had this real melancholy feeling of it. And I'd never considered it. And then it was sort of like ringing in my head, Nick telling me that he really loved Jimmy Webb, and also writing about Jimmy Webb in the Carnage book, that I loved, a great book, that he loved Jimmy Webb, who composed Wichita Lineman. And I was like, damn, maybe Nick would want to sing on it. And, like, you know, and mentioned it to Josh, and he was like, wow, that'd be great. And that night, you know, came home from the studio, sent Nick the track. He responded like a half hour later, like, yes, you know, I'm leaving on tour in 2 days, but let me try to get in the studio and knock this out.
0: What's it like to have your hero play on a record like this?
1: It's really nice, you know, to collaborate with, you know, someone who I admire, whenever I, you know, had the opportunity to do that or continue to do it. Like, I admire the people in the Chili Peppers. Like, I admire people, you know, and sure. And him, someone, yeah, who I admired from more from afar and been listening to for so long. And he's such a commanding presence and a soulful person. It just felt great. Like, it felt so generous. Wow. And selfless and giving. And he really bled all over the tape, you know, like, and speaking with him afterwards, like, you know, I sent him the music and he's in the UK. And recorded it. And then, like, right after he did it, he sent it. We, you know, got on a FaceTime and or a Zoom or whatever. And he was, you know, he was all, you know, emotionally moved by the experience. So I could tell we all were, you know.
0: Wow.
1: And it was just really nice, a feeling of togetherness, you know. And, you know, building those connections is, you know, that's what life's all about.
0: It really sounds like it profoundly affected you in the best way possible. And you've made a really, really beautiful record. I think we can wrap it here. We're going to go out on Wichita Lineman featuring Nick Cave. My guest today has been Flea. His debut solo album is called Honora. Flea, it was an absolute pleasure. Congrats on everything. And we hope to speak to you again soon.
1: Kaleo, dude, thanks for caring and having me on. I'm grateful. Thank you.

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featuring Nick Cave. It's Wichita Lineman from Flea. It's off his debut solo album, Honora. Want to thank Flea for being my guest today. We're back in a minute with more World Cafe.

Thanks again to Flea and contributing host Kaleo for that session you heard before the break there. We re-aired that as Flea gears up to play at the Newport Jazz Festival this weekend. This is World Cafe. I'm Raina Duris. Here's new music from the Womack Sisters.

only one thing well to make it in this world, man. You got a woman waiting for you, dear. All you ever gotta do is be a good man one time to one woman.

0: Featuring Waxahachie on backing vocals there, Courtney Barnett, Sight Unseen from her latest album, Creature of Habit. Thank you again to Flea, contributing host Kaleo, and senior producer Kimberly Junod for their work on that session you heard at the top of the hour. Thank you as well at the end of this hour to our affiliates all across the country who bring this show to you. And thanks to the whole team here who make it happen. We produce it at WXPN at the University of Pennsylvania in Philadelphia. I'm Raina Durres. 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
3: 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Our forecast from FLXweather.com, Drew says quite a few clouds, but no rain expected. Clearing tonight with lows around 60. Sun and clouds Friday with highs in the low to mid 80s. Increasing clouds Saturday with highs in the mid 80s. 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
0: Nobody's perfect, and if you were perfect, well, it probably wouldn't be very interesting, would it? Coming up, you'll hear this new Queens of the Stone Age song all about embracing your imperfections.
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0: That's Easy Street from Queens of the Stone Age. That's on deck, along with new music from Angela Autumn.
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0: And Slap Dragon.

all those tunes and more on the way. I'm Rena Duras, and this is World Cafe. Here's a fun fact for you. Emmylou Harris originally wanted to be an actor, but after taking classes, she realized that the real feeling she was looking for was the one she got when she was singing. That's when she felt like she was really, really in the zone. But maybe you can hear that love of acting in here. It might explain how she seems to inhabit her song so well. Emmylou Harris, Going Back to Harlan.

You're listening to World Cafe. My name is Raina Duras. You're going to hear some clapping in this next song, and you may notice that those claps are not perfect. Sometimes they're a little offbeat. Sometimes they get faster. Sometimes they get slower. But the important thing is they are human. And that sort of gets the whole idea of the song itself. Queens of the Stone Age frontman Josh Homme says it's about understanding the imperfection of your life. And the song, like your life, is in the mistakes. Its imperfections are unbeatable. First new song from them in 3 years, Easy Street, Queens of the Stone Age.

Elliot Smith with one of his more upbeat tracks. That's Baby Britain on World Cafe. Your next song was written in just 5 minutes. So if you ever find yourself saying you don't have enough time to get anything done, maybe you gotta be more like geese. It's called Cobra.

From their new album, I Must Be Dreaming, out in just under a month, Alabama Shakes with I Feel Hope Coming. Remembering Glenn Hansard on Live from the Archives, coming up in just a minute here on World Cafe.

You're listening to World Cafe. I'm Marina Duras, and this is live from the archives. Yesterday, we learned the very sad news that singer and songwriter Glenn Hansard passed away at the age of 56 in a tragic accident in Dublin. Glenn was one half of the duo The Swell Season, along with his longtime collaborator, Markéta Urglova. They released their first album in 2006, and they won an Oscar together for Best Original Song for their song Falling Slowly that they wrote for the film Once, which they also co-starred in. Glenn also appeared on World Cafe several times in The Swell Season and in his other band, The Frames. To honor Glenn, today on Live from the Archives, you're going to hear two songs from two different times The Swell Season visited the cafe. First, here they are performing their Oscar-winning song, Falling Slowly.

Remembering Glenn Hanser today on World Cafe. That's from his visit to the cafe last year along with Markéta Orglová as the Swell Season. That's their performance of When Your Mind's Made Up from their last album, Forward. And that was their first album together in 16 years. It was a really beautiful session. They were so excited to be making music together again after such a long time. The performance was gorgeous. Glenn was so happy and so full of life, such a charming, great guy. His energy really makes it harder to believe that he's gone. Again, he passed away yesterday at the age of 56. We're sending all the love out to his family, his friends, and everyone who loved him. If you'd like to watch that session with the Swell Season, it's on our website, worldcafe.org. Here's LCD Sound System.

How's it going? I'm Raina Duras. You're listening to World Cafe. If you've ever been to the mountains, maybe you live near them, maybe you've taken a trip to them, you know that the experience of being in the mountains or seeing a mountain up close can be profound. They're huge and majestic and mysterious and ancient. You'll find mountains in the center of myths and religions. And for your next artist who was born in Appalachia, where mountains are a defining feature, the mountain is something personally powerful. Angela Autumn says, "The mountain is a powerful image to me in my healing. It represents new heights and accomplishments, something monumental that is not easily perceived by the senses, but is felt internally." And in this new song, she takes you with her there to a mountain stream. Mountain Stream, that's the name of this one from Angela Autumn. New music on the cafe.

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0: Chance to Bleed from Kurt Vile. And before that, one of his heroes, Neil Young, Out on the Weekend. And that's it for this edition of World Cafe. Thank you so much for letting me hang out with you and play you some music today. And thank you to our affiliate stations, the public radio stations around the country who make that possible. And to the whole team here who make this show. We produce it at WXPN at the University of Pennsylvania in Philadelphia. I'm Raina Duris. 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
2: This week on the Friday News Roundup, Israeli Prime Minister Benjamin Netanyahu visits President Trump. The strains behind the headlines as the United States launches new attacks in Iran. Plus, Tony Fauci takes the Fifth on the Hill. The Fed leaves interest rates alone. And the White House asks the Supreme Court to block some mail-in voting before the midterms. All next time on 1A.
3: 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Our forecast from FLXweather.com, Drew says quite a few clouds, but no rain expected. Clearing tonight with lows around 60. Sun and clouds Friday with highs in the low to mid 80s. Increasing clouds Saturday with highs in the mid 80s. 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
4: I'm John DiLiberto, and you're hearing echoes from PRX. Coming up in this hour, Lorena McKennitt from her album The Mask and Mirror, and I've got Roger Universe with a classic melodic space music track. It's off his only album, Earth Express. We're also going to hear music by Mercure. She is a Danish singer and composer who has been called black metal, but it's more like dream pop with some metal and shoegaze edges. She has a powerful voice and a new album.

New music by Mercure from her album Spine. It's going to shiver your spine this hour on Echoes. Here's Mark Twain, title piece to his latest album, The Utopian Paradigm.

You're hearing echoes from PRX, and I'm John DiLiberto. I've got Mercure ahead along with Kevin Keller and an adaptation of an Abbess Hildegard von Bingen hymn. But let's start with Callum Graham. He's a really wonderful guitar player. He put out an album called Sympathia, and this is Song of the Forest.

Roger Universe, we hardly knew him. He put out one album and then passed away early last year. It's called Earth Express, and we're listening to Electrogravity from that, very much in the kind of a Jean-Michel Jarre zone. That came out of Moby, title piece to his album Wait For Me, with a haunting vocal by Kelly Scar and Kevin Keller. Before that, speaking of haunting vocals, he adapts a gothic hymn from Abbess Hildegard von Bingen on his album Evensong, and that was Catherine Wessinger doing the lead voice there. Mercure, before that, she's a bit gothic as well. Title piece to her album Spine, and up at the top, Callum Graham. Coming up in the next half hour, I've got some Lorena McCannett. Echoes isn't always on when you need it to be on. Echoes isn't always on where you are. But you can solve that problem by subscribing to Echoes Online. That's our streaming subscription music service. 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

You're hearing echoes from PRX, and I'm John DiLiberto. I've got some Jesse Cook ahead, but let's start with Town. This is a beautiful new EP called City Life. This is Time Out.

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1: I from the album Apricity, tune called Leaning.

Some ambient country, possibly more ambient than country there. Sus with Grayson's from their self-titled double album called Sus that they released early this year. And that came out of The Dark Night of the Soul by Lorena McKennitt, opening track to her album The Mask and a Mirror. Okai up at the top. I'm John DiLiberto. Thank you for being with me in this first hour of Echoes Today. You can get in touch with us on our website. That is at echoes.org. And while you're there, drop us a note. Let us know what you're thinking. It's all at echoes, echoes.org. O-R-G. Jeff Town is the producer of Echoes. 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

0: I've got some high bread ahead in the next hour off their most recent album, Black Halo. We're going to hear some Ian Boddy, the prolific electronic musician from the UK who has been sculpting a distinctive sound inspired by 70s German electronic music. 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
1: 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The strains behind the headlines as the United States launches new attacks in Iran. Plus, Tony Fauci takes the fifth on the Hill. The Fed leaves interest rates alone. And the White House asks the Supreme Court to block some mail-in voting before the midterms. All next time on 1A.
2: 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Our forecast from FLXweather.com, Drew says quite a few clouds, but no rain expected. Clearing tonight with lows around 60. Sun and clouds Friday with highs in the low to mid 80s. Increasing clouds Saturday with highs in the mid 80s. 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
0: I'm John DiLiberto, and you're hearing Echoes from PRX. Ahead in this hour, a beautiful track by Heather Woods Broderick with a bit of a country sound to it. But definitely not country is Tayo Ray from the album Shattering Stimuli. I've also got a great new collaboration between Brandon Lane, John Gregorius, and Sean O'Brien Smith. All musicians who you have heard individually on the show, but collectively, they've got a new album called Emergence.

You're hearing Echoes from PRX, and I'm John DiLiberto. Coming up, I've got some Brandon Lane, John Gregorius, and Sean O'Brien Smith, but let's start with Tyo Ray. This is a persona of Saul Stokes, who makes great electronic music under his own name, and as Tyo Ray gets a bit, I don't know, maybe a little bit more pop. This is the album Shattering Stimuli.

What a great track. Carry Me Home by Hybrid off their album Black Halo. That was an Echo CD of the month. A really wonderful band out of the UK. Did a great interview with them that you can hear up in the Echoes podcast, but you're definitely going to have to dig back a bit. Brian Lane, John Gregorius, and Sean O'Brien Smith before that, The Gate from their album Emergence. And we heard Happy Roads. What an incredible singer. This is a 100 years off her album. Many Worlds Are Born Tonight. And up the top, Tyo Ray. Coming up in the next half hour, I've got some Royksopp as Echoes continues from PRX. Did you know about the Echoes app? It's a way you can hear all kinds of music from the Echoes soundscape. 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

You're hearing Echoes from PRX, and I'm John DiLiberto. I've got Heather Woods Broderick ahead, but let's start with someone who we lost this year. This is George Winston from his classic album, Autumn.

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Band out of Norway called Frender. Rubitude, the name of that track, and that came out of Heatherwoods Broderick. I Try. What a gorgeous track from her album Invitation. A little bit country. I can kind of imagine Patsy Cline maybe singing that tune. George Winston up at the top with Moon from his classic album Autumn. Coming up, I've got some E.M. Body. If you think you missed something I played on Echoes, you can locate it in the playlist for today's show. That is at echoes.org. Our playlists have links to these albums and tunes. It's all at Echoes, echoes.org. Here's Royksopp. This is from Profound Mysteries 2. They've done 3 volumes of this concept approach. This is It Was a Good Thing.

0: Ian Boddy with Nitro, from a really great album he put out several years back, Axiom. And that came out of Rooksop. It was a good thing with vocals from Pix. It's off their album, Profound Mysteries 2. And they've actually got 3 volumes of that out now. I'm John DiLiberto. Thank you for being with me in the second hour of Echoes today. Jeff Towne is the producer of the show. 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
0: On a slow flow, Echoes drift through the electronic sounds of Elyon. He has a new album called Dahi. We'll also hear guitarist Jim Kimo West's new album of Wood and Spirit, American Guitar Stories. I'm John DiLiberto, and I've got all the tales on Echoes from PRX.
3: This week on the Friday News Roundup, Israeli Prime Minister Benjamin Netanyahu visits President Trump. The strains behind the headlines as the United States launches new attacks in Iran. Plus, Tony Fauci takes the Fifth on the Hill. The Fed leaves interest rates alone. And the White House asks the Supreme Court to block some mail-in voting before the midterms. All next time on 1A.
4: 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Clearing tonight with lows around 60. Sun and clouds Friday with highs in the low to mid 80s. Increasing clouds Saturday with highs in the mid 80s. 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
5: Hello, welcome to Newsday on the BBC World Service with Luke Jones in London and me, Anne Soy, in Nairobi.
6: Our main news this morning, US President Donald Trump has announced, and a senior Hamas official has confirmed to the BBC, that a deal has been done ensuring they and other armed groups disarm in Gaza. A major milestone, President Trump says. But how might Israel respond? They haven't yet.
5: Also this morning, FIFA's plan to bring private investment into the World Cups is in trouble. The governing bodies for European, Central and Northern America have come out against it. We'll hear what one football boss has to say on the matter from Malawi.
6: Plus, after OpenAI had its own issues, now Anthropic say their Claude AI model actually launched cyber attacks. With this and more after the latest BBC News.
7: Live from NPR News, I'm Giles Snyder. Todd Blanche remains acting attorney general, but his nomination to the post is on hold. And while President Trump said Thursday that he could pull Blanche's nomination, he also suggested he may try to wait out 2 key Republicans, John Cornyn of Texas and North Carolina's Tom Tillis. At issue is the controversial anti-weaponization fund Blanche signed off on. Blanche has said the fund has been abandoned, but Cornyn and Tillis want written proof. Tillis spoke with reporters on Thursday.
8: Somebody's telling them to not do what Blanche said they were going to do. Whoever that person is giving the president bad advice. The only reason why we wouldn't move forward with this language is because that same advisor wants to bring it back to life at some point.
7: On social media, Trump said he could put Blanche back up for attorney general after Cornyn and Tillis leave office next year. President Trump claiming that negotiators led by his administration have made an agreement for the disarmament of Hamas. And Pierre's Danielle Kurtzleben reports.
9: Trump announced the agreement in a social media post saying it will be carried out in phases. He said that as Hamas disarms, Israeli forces will withdraw from Gaza and an international force will work with Palestinians to take over public safety in Gaza. The administration characterized the agreement as fulfilling part of the 20-point plan to end the war that they announced last year. Last October, the U.S. brokered a ceasefire in the war. However, the Israeli military has continued to push into Gaza since then. More than 1,100 Palestinians have been killed since that ceasefire, the UN reported this month. A senior administration official speaking on condition of anonymity said they are confident Israel will adhere to the agreement. Danielle Kurtzleben, NPR News.
7: The death toll is rising from the earthquake that hit southwestern Japan Tuesday. Officials now say 34 people were killed in the quake that set off an explosion at a shopping mall, toppled a factory chimney, and flattened homes on Kyushu, Japan's main southern island. Hurricane Genevieve off of Mexico's west coast is sending powerful waves to Southern California. Carly Kay of member station KBS reports.
10: Huge swells are pummeling Southern California, and Hurricane Genevieve is cranking up the power. At the same time, a heat wave is rolling through the region. Meteorologist Alex Tardy says temperatures could set records.
11: We're talking maybe 115 in our deserts, perhaps even 120, hitting 120 in Palm Springs.
10: The heat may bring big crowds to beaches. That means more people may be taking a dip in dangerous waters.
12: Water temp is also 76 degrees right now, so it's very inviting.
10: San Diego Lifeguard Chief James Gartland warns to swim at beaches with lifeguards, and choosing shores with designated swimming areas could help people stay safe. For NPR News, I'm Carly Kay in San Diego.
7: This is NPR. The wife of a prominent opposition leader in Uganda says her husband is in intensive care following his collapse during a court appearance this week. Michael Koloki has more.
13: Winnie Byanyima, wife of detained Ugandan opposition leader Kizza Besigye, said he had been admitted to a hospital in the country's capital, Kampala. Byanyima, who heads the United Nations AIDS program, said her husband was, quote, unconscious, unable to speak, and unresponsive even to a pain stimulus. Besigye has been in custody since 2024, after he was repatriated from neighboring Kenya and charged with treason. His supporters claim that the charges are politically motivated and part of an ongoing crackdown on members of the opposition. Another of the country's opposition leaders, Bobi Wine, is currently in exile in the United States. For NPR News, I'm Michael Koloki in Nairobi.
7: Flight attendants at Canada's second largest airline are threatening to strike. The union, representing 4,400 workers at WestJet, has issued a 72-hour strike notice over pay issues, meaning a strike could start on Sunday, although the union still negotiating with WestJet. The governing body of European football, UEFA, is planning to boycott all FIFA competitions in protest of FIFA chief Gianni Infantino's plan to sell stakes in the World Cup to private equity investors. UEFA says an online meeting of all 55 members came to a unanimous decision. The regional body for North America, Central America, and the Caribbean stopped short of a boycott but still rejected Infantino's proposal. I'm Giles Snyder, NPR News.
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5: Hello, welcome to Newsday on the BBC World Service this morning with Luke Jones in London and me and Zoe in Nairobi.
6: Coming up in the next few minutes, we're going to be hearing about that controversial plan by FIFA, which European football associations in particular seem to have taken against. UEFA saying that they are threatening to boycott the tournament if this private investment plan goes through. Let us know what you think, though. Our number for WhatsApp and texts is +44 77 86 20 50 85. Let us begin with that news out of about Gaza. Hamas has told the BBC that they have agreed to the plan put forward by US President Donald Trump's Board of Peace to completely disarm in Gaza. Israel are yet to comment, but Donald Trump has said this would now see them withdraw from Gaza once that disarmament is complete. Our Gaza correspondent Rushdie Abouloof is live from Cairo for us this morning. Rushdie, welcome back to Newsday. Do we know exactly what's been agreed?
15: Yes, there was a 15-point roadmap presented by Nikolai Mladenov, who's the representative for the Peace Council. And there was two outstanding issues, very critical and important to issue the disarmament of Hamas and the future of Hamas ruling committee in Gaza. And after very long talks, for months, this overnight, we had this document which sent to the American talking that Hamas will fully disarm. That is include the infrastructure of the military capability for Hamas, and most important, the network of tunnel in Gaza, and the heavy weapon and the manufacturing facility will be, disarmament, and it's the job will be done by the newly technocratic national committee that was, appointed by the peace council, that they will take this job. I mean, there is still Hamas delegation, 5 members of the Hamas negotiation team will remain in Cairo to talk about the technical details and putting a time frame for when this will start and whether this would be enough for Israel to end the war or not. Still too early to judge about it.
6: And of course, Hamas has never actually agreed to disarm before. So I wonder what has changed to actually get them to this point.
15: Well, by talking to Hamas for the last couple of weeks, they were talking a lot about, mentioning a lot the war between America and Iran, and they were relying on Iran, saying that if Iran win, this will be a leverage for Hamas, which was backed by Iran for a very long time, and it seems that the lack of leadership within Hamas, since the Israel killed Yahya Sinwar, Hamas was run by 5 different views within inside the movement. Now, the newly elected Hamas leader, Khalil Hayya, who is from Gaza, and he lost, 4 of his sons in Gaza, and backed by the Hamas militants in Gaza, was, big enough step for Hamas to take this decision. I spoke to one of the negotiation team member last night, and he said it was a very difficult talks, and we put the priority of our people first, and we made painful concessions, he said, but he was insisting that Hamas will not hand over its weapon to Israel or any foreign forces. He said the weapon will be kept in Gaza, but Hamas will be committed not to use it, and it will be handed over to the Palestinian National Technocratic Committee.
6: And just finally, obviously Israel have not made any official statement, but any suggestion or hint about how they might approach this?
15: Well, Israel was insisting all the time that it will not move out of Gaza or move any inch within the U.S. President peace plan without Hamas disarmament and Hamas leaving power. And then whether this document today is enough for Israel to claim that they have, push Hamas after, 3 years of, destruction of Hamas military capability in Gaza and war in Gaza, whether this would be enough for Israel to claim victory and say that this is enough to end the war, we will see.
6: Rushdie, thanks very much for that. That's Rushdie Abu Alouf, our Gaza correspondent, speaking to us live from Cairo this morning.
5: Let's now get Palestinian reaction. I spoke earlier to Ahmed Fouad Al-Khatib, a senior fellow at the Atlantic Council's Middle East program. He's an American who grew up in Gaza City before moving to the United States in 2005. First, I asked for his reaction to the deal.
16: I think it's important to treat it with intrigue, but to have a healthy dose of skepticism, precisely because we've seen Hamas attempt to maneuver around its previous obligations and commitments to disarm. There are tactical and strategic considerations that could potentially hinder this, related to the duration of how long this will take, giving Hamas ample time to remain firmly in control of Gaza. There's a question of logistics and the financing of the alternative security, international stabilization force, the security and police forces for Gaza. And in the interim, Hamas will have plenty of time to develop contingency plans to preserve its relevance and influence. So I'm very optimistic, but I must say that I remain highly skeptical.
5: You remain skeptical, and as you say, this is a phased approach, and the US president has said that Israel would withdraw from Gaza as the disarmament is completed. Israel has yet to comment. Are you confident that on its part, it would be ready to fulfill the part of the agreement.
16: So that's another dimension that adds complexity to this, is that we know that the Netanyahu government, particularly with the very extremist and far right and ideologically motivated coalition he currently has, particularly those ministers who have advocated the forced displacement of Palestinians, who have advocated for the resettling of Gaza, it's very unlikely that they will not only agree to this, but that they will actually double down on the need to restart the war. Furthermore, I actually think whether it be the current Israeli government or the broader consensus within the Israeli political landscape, nothing substantial related to Gaza, Lebanon, or Iran is likely to happen before the October elections. And yes, we are merely 2 months away from that. But still, I don't suspect that the Israeli government is going to be eager to commit to this agreement, especially because Netanyahu is going to want to posture that his military might, his military actions that rendered Israel essentially a pariah state across much of the international community is what achieved victory, rather than a negotiated settlement brought on by the Trump administration, brought on by Qatari, Turkish, and Egyptian mediators. So there are complex competing political interests within Israel that also make me skeptical of anything moving forward. We could, of course, see the Trump administration in a desperate attempt to save the political capital that the U.S. president has invested in this process. We could see the application of overwhelming U.S. political pressure on the Israeli government to acquiesce and ultimately accept. We know that Trump does exercise leverage and have essentially the ability to force his will upon Netanyahu. That will be very interesting to watch in the next few days if Hamas truly agrees to the proposed framework and if it is deemed as acceptable to the basic necessities of Israeli security.
5: I just want to ask you how this announcement by President Trump is likely to be received in Gaza.
16: Well, I can assure you, having immediate and extended family members there, having an army of contacts, allies, people that I speak to, folks that I support, having daily contact with people on the ground from across the horizon and political spectrum, people are desperate, and I mean horrendously desperate, for any progress towards the actual formal ending of the war and not having Israeli military ground units keep moving the yellow line and further squeeze the population, not having the airstrikes, not having Hamas continue to control their daily lives. Hamas has been a horrendous force in terms of the torture, the abuse, the taxation, the theft of aid, the redirection of humanitarian supplies towards its end goals. And also we've seen a private merchant class that has erected all of these for-profit enterprises at the expense of 70 to 80% of Gazans living in tents surrounded by rodents, by infestations, by health, poor health sanitation and healthcare conditions. And so this is very much so welcome, but I believe a welcome development, but I believe that there will be a severe reckoning with Hamas if and when disarmament does proceed, because the overwhelming question will be, why did Hamas not only launch October 7th, not only drag the Palestinians in this seemingly suicidal project for 3 years to achieve nothing except to agree to disarm, but why has even Hamas bothered for 30 years undermining the Oslo peace process, undermining the withdrawal in 2005 of Israeli settlements? Why did Hamas run in elections on a resistance ticket if all of these years later, it's ultimately going to effectively, in a soft way, admit defeat and give up its weapons? So that will be something else to watch out for, is Gazans wondering what has it all been for. But in the meantime, I expect this will be a very welcome and popular step in Gaza, even if unpopular among some narrow circles of Hamas membership and supporters.
5: Ahmed Fouad Al-Khatib there, Senior Fellow at the Atlantic Council's Middle East Program, a Palestinian American.
6: You're listening to Newsday on the BBC. Could European football teams soon boycott the World Cup? UEFA say they will if FIFA President Gianni Infantino's plan to sell off stakes in their tournaments to private investors go ahead. Yet FIFA, in a statement, say the World Cup is not for sale. Isaac Vannin, our sports presenter, has been talking to various people over the last 24 hours about this controversial plan and its fallout. What have you been hearing, Isaac?
17: Yeah, it's a massive, massive story, Luke. The latest is that 41 national football associations from North and Central America and the Caribbean have expressed their deep concern about Gianni Infantino's idea, that they've not gone as far as their European counterparts, UEFA, who have threatened to boycott FIFA competitions. FIFA put out a statement in the last hour, and they have said that nobody is selling football. There are, of course, 211 member associations. Infantino has really consolidated his power within FIFA by being incredibly supportive to the African bloc, which is made up of 54 members, the Confederation of African Football, of course. On Tuesday, Malawi's women's team made their debut at the Women's Africa Cup of Nations, and they made history as they beat the reigning champions Nigeria 3-2. And Malawi's Football Association president Fleetwood Hire says the team would not have been able to do that if it was not for money provided by FIFA and the Confederation of African Football to improve development in the country. It's probably the biggest result in Malawi's football history, and I asked him what it was like to be a part of it.
18: It was amazing. They gave it all and they showed the world that Malawian women can do their job.
19: This has to be the greatest moment in not just Malawi women's football, but in Malawi football history.
18: Very true. It is a very greatest moment. We believed in the talent, but the only challenge that we had was Malawi, is that these girls were not given the opportunity or the platform, or they were not supported to showcase their talents. So for the first time, we gave an opportunity to good girls, for example, having friends within FIFA windows. This has never happened before. We do appreciate that God's hand was it. I'm talking of Gianni Infantino, who believed in our project for women's football. And we got some funding for us to help our women's football.
19: Interesting, you mentioned the FIFA president, Gianni Infantino, and I know that he's done a lot of work with the smaller confederations and invested quite a lot of money. Over the last few days here, his new plan to invite private investment to big tournaments like the World Cup, it's generated quite a lot of controversy. He's talked about federations being able to access at least $40 million. What do you make of these plans?
18: I understand that football will remain the same. Nothing is going to change. The status of FIFA will never change. Will remain the same. What is happening is that FIFA wants to introduce an entity, which is like a business entity that is going to look at commercial aspect of this. If you ask me to say, is this a good idea? I'll tell you, I don't understand why FIFA took so long to do this. Because if you go to England, look at the FA in England, who's running EPL, you'll find out that it's an entity. Actually, I would say FIFA has delayed to do this. That's my first opinion. The second issue is, FIFA is saying, want to invite private investors who are going to be in a controlling interest. As FIFA is still going to be a majority shareholder or has control over this enterprise. That's what even Malawi wanted to do, to say, okay, we want to manage our hotels, want to manage our restaurant, want to manage our bar, want to manage our replicas, media life. Is it wrong for us to give someone maybe a percentage in terms of the interest for them to manage better our hotels, our financial services? To me, I'm saying I don't see any problem.
19: The fear that some people have had with this plan is that it's a lot of money, $40 million. And we've seen in the past how when some countries have been given this money, it hasn't always been used for football development. How would Malawi, as a football federation, make sure that all the money you received, if you were to receive this money, would be used for the correct purposes? And how would you see that it is made sure that the money is used exactly how it's supposed to be used?
18: At the end of the day, we are going to have this money coming to you as MS, or you're going to go to food. I'm 100% in support. There is no dispute. Malawi needs money. Malawi needs stadiums. If you come and see our playing fields, you'll be even surprised to say, where did these girls play? Because we don't have proper fields. Why? Our government is not able to make sure that they have medicals supplied in hospitals at the same time to look at football. Now, football is not prioritized, despite that Malawi is a footballing country. So with this, I'm saying, to me, it's a goal. The issue to do with how we spend that money, FIFA doesn't give you money the way they used to be served. Now you have to apply with a project. Now there are more controls in how we spend the money. The rules and regulations that have been put in place by FIFA in terms of managing the finances, that should be sufficient enough to safeguard this money for football purposes, not for personal gain, not for any other purposes.
19: The proposers have seen a lot of criticism, particularly from Europe, from the UEFA Football Federation, who are worried that the investors will want a return on their investment, and that could be a big kind of genie out of the bottle situation, and football could move away from what it is. UEFA are concerned that it will result in FIFA having to further expand their competitions to maybe, you know, step on the toes of UEFA, on the Confederation of African Football. What do you say to that argument?
18: My goal is to come this fast. We just need only $150,000. Let us look into their case to say, what are they afraid of? Is it a matter of FIFA now losing control of their own entity? How can we safeguard them? We should be constructive. We are saying no. So how can we make it that MAs like Malawi should get at a minimum $40 million as they say? UEFA should come up with a plan. It's not their responsibility, but what I'm saying is we should suggest to say, FIFA, no, this way is not good, but maybe if we can do it this way. You may agree with me that in terms of commercial value, European football has got the biggest potential. Even if you come to Malawi, you'll find more people wearing maybe European clubs for kids than maybe our local club kids. So the European brand is big. For you to go to Europe to find Europeans buying a Senegal, Mario or Malawian jersey, it's very, very rare. My understanding is to balance these things, to say, okay, the same development that is happening in Europe, why don't we give the same equal opportunity to Africa? I'm saying there is nothing wrong with other investing entities to gain any return. I can endorse this idea. So it's a very good idea, and I can support it.
17: That is the president of the Malawi Football Federation, Fleetwood Hire. I did speak to him before UEFA released the statement saying that they would boycott the competition if Gianni Infantino had more continued to go forward with this idea. We're going to have plenty more on this story throughout the morning on Newsday.
6: Isaac, thank you. 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Our main headlines this morning, the Palestinian militant group Hamas says it's accepted a peace deal for Gaza, which will see it lay down its arms. President Trump, the US president, has called the breakthrough historic, but there is yet to be a response from Israel. Spain has deployed extra troops to its North African enclave Ceuta after thousands of migrants swarmed across its border. And there is mounting opposition to FIFA's plans to part privatise the Football World Cup.
5: To business news now, and the artificial intelligence firm Anthropic says that it's identified three incidents in which its Claude model reached the internet and gained unauthorized access to the systems of three different organizations. It follows the disclosure by OpenAI that some of its models had broken out of an isolated test environment. Our business reporter Ijeoma Ndukwe is in studio in London for more of this. Ijeoma, just talk us through the details of what happened.
20: Well, as you mentioned, OpenAI has disclosed that some of its AI agents had gone rogue and escaped a test environment before going on to hack multiple companies, including the AI firm Hugging Face. Well, following this, the government in the US announced that they were now looking into bringing in more controls over artificial intelligence, which is a bit of a departure from US policy. We know that the US government led by Donald Trump had adopted a more hands-off stance initially. And now comes this new disclosure by AI firm Anthropic, which is a key rival to OpenAI. After OpenAI made its revelations about the activities of these rogue AI agents, Anthropic decided to perform its own review of its cybersecurity tests. And it looked at more than 140,000 evaluation tests. And it found that there were three instances in which the Claude AI tool had escaped the testing environment. It had actually accessed the internet and then hacked into the infrastructure of external organizations. Now, those organizations that were hacked have yet to be named. We may find some details about them at a later stage. And Anthropic has published a blog on its website which described what happened, presumably in a bid for full transparency. And in this blog, the company is calling for other AI labs to perform similar reviews to find out if this is something that has happened much more widely. But it also states in the blog that they're cautiously optimistic that there are measures that can be put in place to overcome this type of risk.
1: Many thanks, Ijeoma Ndukwe, with those updates. 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There's plenty more to come, so stay with us if you can.
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1: Coming up, more reaction to FIFA's controversial plan to sell stakes in the World Cup. Will grassroots football welcome the cash?
0: Also, the sister and doctor of the Ugandan opposition leader who collapsed in court yesterday at his treason trial will be live with us. We'll have that and more after the latest BBC News.
2: BBC News with Neil Nunes. Hamas says it's agreed to a framework put forward by President Trump's Board of Peace to fully disarm in Gaza. There's not yet been any comment from Israel, but Mr. Trump said the Israelis would withdraw from Gaza as soon as the militant group's disarmament had been completed. FIFA says its consultation on this part sale of the World Cup is continuing, despite opposition from two confederations. It's denied that it's selling football and has blamed misreporting for the frosty reception its plan had received. Thousands more migrants have gathered at the border of Spain's North African enclave of Ceuta, which on Thursday was overwhelmed by a mass crossing. Extra troops have been deployed from the mainland. Anthropic says it's identified three incidents in which its Claude AI model reached the internet and gained unauthorized access to the systems of three different organizations. It follows a related disclosure by rivals OpenAI. Stock markets in Asia have surged following another day of strong second quarter results from the US tech giants. Both Apple and Amazon exceeded market expectations. There are reports of heavy fighting between the Sudanese army and the rival military rapid support forces. Witnesses say Sudanese army warplanes and drones have attacked in north and west Kordofan states. A Supreme Court judge in Brazil has authorized a police investigation into the president's eldest son, Fabio Lula da Silva, has been linked to a multi-million dollar fraud. Chinese factory activity has unexpectedly fallen this month. It's yet another indication that the Chinese economy is struggling. And a rescue operation is scheduled to be getting underway in northern Pakistan following an avalanche on Broad Peak, one of the world's highest summits. BBC News.
1: Many thanks for that summary. 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
0: Coming up in a moment, the sister and doctor of Ugandan opposition leader, Dr. Kizza Besigye, will be live with us after he collapsed in court yesterday.
1: We're also talking about FIFA's controversial plans to squeeze even more money out of the World Cup. Let us know what you make of that. Our number for text and WhatsApp is +44 77 86 20 50 85.
0: What is going to happen with world football then after the FIFA president Gianni Infantino unveiled this plan to get more money out of World Cup tournaments? We have had, as you heard, might have heard in the news there, two organisations now say that they are not happy with it. UEFA says they'll even boycott the World Cup if all of this goes ahead. FIFA, for their part, in a statement said the World Cup is not for sale. Isaac, our sports presenter, has been looking at all of this. What have you been hearing, Isaac?
3: Yeah, so the latest is that UEFA have been backed by another confederation, CONCACAF, who look after North and Central American football. They've expressed deep concern after Gianni Infantino's idea, though they've not as gone as far as UEFA, who, of course, as you mentioned, threatened to boycott FIFA competitions. There are some countries backing these proposals. Let's have a brief reminder of why some countries are supporting the new plans. Here's Fleetwood Hire. He's the president of Malawi's Football Federation.
4: I don't understand why FIFA took so long to do this. Because if you go to England, look at the FA in England, who's running EPL, you'll find out that it's an entity. Actually, I would say FIFA has delayed to do this. Invite private investors who are going to be in a controlling interest. As FIFA is still going to be a majority shareholder or has control over this enterprise.
3: Live with us on Newsday is former Tottenham footballer and Swiss international Ramon Vega, who challenged Infantino for the FIFA presidency in 2019. Ramon, what do you make of this plan to pump more money into grassroots football?
5: Well, let me first, good morning to everybody and the listeners. Let me just give you a little thought, kind of in the background, why I'm actually to actually answer this question in the first place. You know, I've been obviously a Swiss international football player for more than 15 years of professional and international in the Premier League and everywhere, but also most important, I have an economic degree and in banking for more than 25 years within the private equity sector. When pretty much I saw these proposals, first of all, let's put two things aside. From the moral and from the ethical point of view from the game, it's very, very, very wrong, frankly saying. The biggest organization on the planet to put it privately or in the private or a kind of SPV, we call it in this case, and sell it to private investors, immediately you're questioning the integrity of the game going forward, because once you're putting investing into a company, you have to perform. And the investors will always dictate where it's going. And that should never be in the game where I love, everything has been given to me myself, and should be never be questioned. So that's already very, very wrong. Nevertheless, most important part of it, the valuation of that proposal is so undervalued from in terms of the, we call it FIFA, it's the pinnacle of the football pyramid. And it's valued only around the 20 billion, where I'm calling it, when I'm talking about 6 or even 8 billion or 10 billion Real Madrid valuation, FIFA is at least 10 to 15 times of that valuation. To sell it at that low valuation shows already how fishy this transaction is. Now, question is this proposal for the voting or for the letters he wants to add, because he sees already he is not anymore acceptable within the football industry, because the world of football has enough from him, because the integrity is not there, the transparency is not there, and the accountability is not there either. So therefore, I am very much against this proposal, and I'm very happy that the Europeans finally have put a voice towards, because the game is from the people are supporting the game, the people are paying the tickets. If you look at it, the World Cup is one of the outrageous ticket prices ever been in a World Cup. A family member with two kids can't even go to a World Cup. How are you going to inspire the youth, the future for this game? Impossible. He's actually declining that. So in the same time, UEFA was also the last 10 years in the sight and looking what he's doing, because actually he's put the game to the worst, not to the in a good way. He was the one that's actually after the collapse in 2015, because where I was there and my wife is also within more than 20 years in the football industry as well, because he's one of the first women actually in the men's bench sitting as a director of football as well. So we've been in the last 10 years really traveling around the globe and looking at all the continents, what is happening, what is missing, what is wrong. What this person is doing for the football world at the moment, he's dividing, first of all, everybody. Number two, he's distancing the fans, the most important, the people who love the passion behind this game, away, and it should be changed as soon as possible, okay? At the same time, with the experience we experienced as well in Africa and all these places with the Federation, when we actually were approached to go for it, and supported with letters as well to go for at the time, most of these Football Federation presidents were being blackmailed, because he doesn't go his way, he will just blackmail it in disguise. If you don't go this way, we will cut off the line of money. And this is happening all around the continent, and this is one very bad example for the football and the development.
3: I just wanted to ask you, I mean, Infantino, he's become incredibly powerful within FIFA in recent years. A lot of the problems that he's had with this is UEFA say that there's been a lack of consultation around this. And we've seen, examples of Gianni Infantino taking unilateral decisions, the award of the FIFA Peace Prize to President Trump, an example of this. Do you think that this proposal would have been more palatable if he had proposed it through the right platform?
5: Well, let me just say, first of all, he disrespects the whole football world, including all the confederations, but pretty much FIFA. It's not run by himself. The way he acts is like he's running his own show. without telling anybody what's going on. This is a huge disrespect, most likely, even I would say ethical point of view, absolutely disgrace for football world to do such a movement and just coming out without any knowledge. Can you imagine? I will be the vice president or the president of a confederation. I'll get the news from the media what the proposal is going to go with in the future. That is disrespectful to start with as a FIFA president. A FIFA president there is first of all to embrace the game, to protect the game, and most important, act like an ambassador. Everybody around there should be acting the same because we are the custodian, in this case of the FIFA, for the game. What he's done in this case is something in football, especially in FIFA, which is the pinnacle of football and the governing body of football, and also an example for the world in football in the young generation, to be never done something like that. Again, I'm looking to UEFA. UEFA is one of the strongest confederations of all of them. They acted now finally responsible and accountable. But in the same time, I have to say the last 10 years, they supported him. They have also certain accountability and made mistakes to do that as well. And before that, we have not forgetting that, because in 2015 I was there, UEFA is the one put him forward as a candidate, sponsored him with €500,000 to for the campaign as well. So UEFA has also responsibility in this case. Even a month before the World Cup, they were supporting him for the re-election as well in the same time. So we need to be extremely careful now, because now they've disrespected them as UEFA. Now they sound acting as accountable and responsible. But where were they the last 10 years with him? No. They have to take responsibility now going forward. As soon as possible they do that, the better for the football game.
3: Will be interesting to see what happens with Gianni Infantino, whether he will be able to continue as the president of FIFA. Ramon Vega, former Tottenham footballer, Interest International, FIFA, of course, issuing a statement saying that nobody is selling football and that its plans continue the consultation process regarding selling off stakes in World Cup companies. So it'll be interesting to see with this dissension from Europe, whether these plans will be able to go ahead. But we'll have plenty more on this as the show goes on.
1: So some arguments there against Mr. Infantino's plan to privatize some of the World Cup. Let's get a view from here in Africa. We can now talk to Brian Wesala. He is founder and CEO of the Football Foundation for Africa, FFA, an international social enterprise that aims to drive more investment in grassroots football in Africa. He joins us from Accra, Ghana. Welcome to the program. So you've been listening there to Ramon Vega, who challenged Mr.

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1: You know, sold to different investors. On the other side, of course, there's the governance bit in terms of how this decision has come to. And this is what I see as prompted the reaction, especially strong reaction from UEFA. And this has been followed by CONCACAF and Asia as well. But I think Africa has taken a good stand, in my opinion, by saying, okay, let's sit down and discuss this to be able to make an informed opinion or decision in terms of how we move forward. So the reaction really from the different regions has been varied, but from where I sit, I think ultimately FIFA decides to go on with a proposal. The biggest story is not really whether they go on or not, but it's where football has gotten to. Like, it's a global financial asset now, attracting institutional investment. So Africa should start thinking in this way when it comes to the development of football on the continent.
2: And Africa is looking like it's backing Mr. Infantino's decision. What's the motivation here?
1: I wouldn't say yet Africa is backing Mr. Infantino's proposal, but they have been more, if I can say, diplomatic in their approach, and they are taking time to make a decision. But the motivation here, it should be funds, and we have to be honest. We need more funds in African football. We need to develop our infrastructure. We need to develop our coaching, education, and all around to make sure that really football is flourishing on the continent. But the challenge now is, does really more funds coming into Africa mean better development? And from history will tell us this is not the case. As one of my colleagues pointed out recently, we need more funds to flow into better structures and not just passion, because these kind of models, what has fueled corruption for the longest time in African football and global football, indeed. So I think our focus really should be on what does this mean in terms of the strength of our football institutions, from the federations, the clubs, and for us, some of us who are working at the grassroots level, what does this really mean for grassroots football ecosystems in Africa and in terms of creating a viable, football economy on the continent?
2: But Europe, North and Central America are decidedly against this decision. Surely they cannot be left behind. What didn't Mr. Infantino get right?
1: I think for me it was communication, first of all. The communication around this decision was completely off. And we also have to challenge the manner in this the proposal came to the table. Of course, there was a lot of behind closed doors discussions that happened. So when we look at the football space, we have struggled with integrity for the longest time. We struggled with transparency for the longest time. So this situation does not really help the image of the global game. And that's where I think Infantino got things completely wrong.
2: Many thanks for speaking to us, Brian Wesala, there, founder and CEO of the Football Foundation for Africa. And you've been sending us your messages. And first of all, with what we're hearing from a football chief in Uganda, we will be speaking to other associations as we go forward. Uganda coming up in an hour's time. Your messages this morning, here's a message from John Paul in Yaounde, Cameroon. I believe this will not be welcomed by many countries. This decision seems bad. Luke, you've seen some messages?
3: We've got another one from Soleimani in Philadelphia. He says, I'm very much disappointed in Infantino. He wants to Americanize our beautiful game, and we will not subscribe to his nonsense. Nonsense, strong word. Isaac, what do you think this does for Gianni Infantino's position? He seems like he was flying high at one point, but now big question marks.
4: Yeah, huge, huge question marks. I think UEFA's decision, UEFA's statement saying that they would boycott

0: competitions is a real problem for FIFA, because the reason why the World Cup is so valuable is because of, well, a large part of it is because of the European countries. So if you don't have that, then you don't have as valuable an asset. So a real problem for Gianni Infantino. It'll be interesting to see whether he is able to push ahead with this, considering the opposition to his plans.
1: Yeah, nobody's making any money if European teams aren't playing in the tournament, I guess. Isaac, as you say, we'll be across this story throughout the programme. And your message is always welcome on this. The number to get in touch with us on with your texts and WhatsApps is +44 77 86 20 50 85. You're listening to Newsday on the BBC World Service. Ugandan opposition leader Dr. Kizza Besigye is in critical condition after collapsing during his treason trial yesterday at the High Court in Kampala. The four-time presidential candidate and long-time rival of President Museveni, who denies the charges against him, is now in intensive care. Well, live with us this morning is Besigye's doctor and sister, Dr. Olive Kobu-Singje. And I understand you saw him in the last hour, is that right? How's he doing?
2: That's correct. Look, I saw him about an hour ago, and
1: That line to Dr. Olive, not the clearest I've heard on the World Service. Let us try and reboot some computers and switch some things on and off again and hopefully connect her on a better line. Dr. Olive, are you there? You were just telling us how...
2: Can you hear me?
1: We
2: still
1: can now.
2: Yes.
1: Apologies.
2: Yes, right. No, that's okay. Yeah, so he's still critically ill and in need of services provided by an intensive care unit. He's made some improvement, modest improvement since yesterday when he was brought into ICU.
1: And are you able
2: but
1: to get?
2: Yeah.
1: And are you able to get access to him as much as you'd like?
2: So I've been cleared by security, and I can, I can see him. I can interact with his doctors, and I can, you know, be by his side since yesterday.
1: And are you happy with the treatment?
2: I've been allowed to do that.
1: Are you happy with the treatment that he's receiving?
2: Yes. I know a unit, and I appreciate the doctors and the medical team in Mulago. But I'm aware that Mulago, if you are conscious, that was not a hospital of his choice. And he's reading security concerns as a first priority.
1: I think we are going to have to leave that there, I'm afraid. That line giving away a bit too often. But I think we sort of got a clearer picture than maybe we had before via Dr. Olive there about her brother. You're listening to Newsday on the BBC World Service.
3: Have you heard of Call of Duty, Grand Theft Auto or Roblox? They're among the world's biggest video games, and they're helping drive a fast-growing gaming industry in Africa. The sector generated more than $1 billion in revenue in 2024, with mobile gaming accounting for around 90% of the market. That is according to a global network of professional services firms, KPMG. Now, more young people are pursuing gaming as a career, and many women are joining the industry as well. But what is it like to be a female gamer in a male-dominated space? Focus on Africa's Nkechi Ogbonna spoke to 30-year-old Tekna from Cape Town, South Africa, who left her job to become a full-time gamer. She started by asking Tekna what games she plays.
4: So I play Call of Duty Mobile mainly. I've tried other games, but Call of Duty Mobile is my bread and butter, and it's the one that I've stuck to the most. On a good day, I can probably go 12 hours of playing the game. So I would do 3 to 4 hours on stream. So I'd just be playing nonstop on stream in front of people. After, I would take a break, eat, and then go back into the game and play maybe around until between 1 and 2 a.m. in the morning.
5: From my understanding, you're just playing a game mm-hmm. and you are having fun. But I'm wondering, where is the cash? Where's the money in it?
4: So there's different ways in which you can make money as a gamer and different ways in which you can make money as a gaming content creator. So as a gamer, you can play as a professional gamer and you play for tournaments. So you play to make money. So there's tournaments that have a cash prize. The cash prize, for instance, right now, there's a Curie Fest Africa Cup where the cash prize is about $30,000 US. And all teams from Africa, they compete for that prize pool. And another one is that you can get signed into a team as a gamer and that team pays you. So it's basically a contract for you to play. It's like any sport, you get signed into a club and then that club pays you and you get bonuses also based on your performance. And then there is content.
5: Okay, Tekna, hold on. You're cracking me up because, I'm sorry. So the way football teams are put together,
4: yes,
5: or other sporting teams are put together and then players get a cash prize.
4: Yes.
5: You mean you get signed on to join teams and you get paid to play?
4: Yes, esports.
5: Tekna, how do you make money from the streaming? Because you say you've been streaming for quite a bit.
4: It depending on the platform at which you stream on, I rely on gifts. So I make my money through gifts. So people will gift me and I've built a community of people that feel like they are participating in my growth. And to them, I bring a certain level of value which they pay for. And then there's other platforms at which your payment is not particularly reliant upon people gifting you. It's just either per views or per amount of people that watch or comment or engagement. And then there's also branded streams. So a brand can pay you to stream. Or for instance, it could be a gaming developer. They say we'll pay you $100 US to stream for an hour and showcase our game. And then there's videos that then you make as well and post that brands can ask you to make. Because now you are a content creator. You fuse your gaming and your brand that you have as a gamer, as a gaming content creator.
5: Tekna, have you experienced any form of backlash or harassment, you know, as a woman in this space?
4: I've been told that I'm a dishwasher. And as a content creator, sometimes I live for those moments where I get to prove somebody that as much as I love washing dishes, I can also wash them in the game. Like you said, I'm going to turn you into my dish. Let me show you something. And I post it out there and then people get to see it. And people love that. They love to see the confidence. They love to see the dominance. And they love to see somebody own a situation where somebody has failed to be good at the game or to be good at that particular gunfight that you are having. And then they go for something that is as simple as attacking your gender. I've had people call me a dishwasher, go back to the kitchen, and other threats that are more physical as well. But what I've seen a lot of female created spaces. We see female only tournaments. I've encountered female only teams in game. And I've also seen quite a lot of embracing of female gamers, within gaming communities that are even though they are majority male dominated, there are a lot of spaces that are like, we love our female gamers, you know, we create spaces for them.
5: Obviously in Africa, there's different climates have different challenges, right? In South Africa is load shedding with electricity, in parts of Nigeria, in Nigeria as well, Nigeria has the same challenge. In other parts is probably internet stability or access to broadband internet. Now, with all of this shortcomings with infrastructure, how are you still able to make a career out of this?
4: So first thing, I think with internet access, I always try to convince somebody else to pay for my internet. When you are a gamer, you are, again, I always said, like, you are basically a digital billboard. Convince a service provider, pay for my internet, and I'll advise you as a service provider. People always ask me, Tekna, what internet are you using? As soon as I say the brand's name, they better pay me for it. So if you get creative, and that's what I would say to others, get creative as well and see who can cover the different costs of it. We've had load shedding, unfortunately, for so long in South Africa. Different backup powers have become more accessible and more popular than before. So I've got a little inverter there that I use. When the power goes out, I can charge my iPad and keep playing. And also you have to get creative. Just because you are offline doesn't mean that people shouldn't see your activities or shouldn't see your content. So with social media or the advancement of technology now, you can also schedule your posts. So in South Africa, load shedding is polite enough that you know when it's coming. So in those instances, you schedule a post to go out for the time that you are offline, so that even if you are offline, you are still in people's FYP pages. So you really have to get creative.
3: Tekna there, a full-time gamer who left her job for gaming, speaking to Focus on Africa's Nkechi Ogbonna. You're listening to Newsday from the BBC World Service. 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And you're with me, Anne Soy in Nairobi and Luke Jones in London.

0: I'm Evan Dawson, Friday on The Next Connections. The war in Iran is expanding. The ceasefire has fallen apart. So what is owed to American service members and their families when it comes to communication and level setting and discussing what an endgame would look like? We'll talk about that Friday on Connections.
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2: Hello, welcome to Newsday on the BBC World Service with Luke Jones in London, me and Soi Nairobi and Isaac Fennin on our sports desk. Coming up on the program, President Donald Trump has announced that Hamas has agreed to complete disarmament, leaving an open path to Israel to withdraw and peace in Gaza and other armed groups in the territory to withdraw as well. A senior official of Hamas has confirmed to the BBC that the group has backed the plan. We'll hear from our Gaza correspondent and one of the architects of the Oslo Peace Accords in Israel just how significant this moment could be.
3: In sport, FIFA says nobody is selling football as it presses ahead with its investment plan. We'll hear from those who will decide whether this plan sinks or swims by speaking with Football Association chiefs in Malawi and Uganda. We'll have all that and more, all after the latest BBC World News.
4: Live from NPR News, I'm Giles Snyder. President Trump and two key Republicans on the Senate Judiciary Committee are sparring over the nomination of Todd Blanche to be Attorney General. Blanche's nomination is on hold. Senators John Cornyn of Texas and North Carolina's Tom Tillis want the Justice Department to rein in an agreement reached with President Trump. NPR's Ryan Lucas.
5: The snag here in his confirmation process, it revolves around the deal that the Justice Department made to end President Trump's IRS lawsuit over his leaked tax returns. Remember, that agreement included the creation of a nearly $1.8 billion anti-weaponization fund. Blanche has said that is not moving forward. But there was also a second related part that was a sweeping immunity deal for Trump, his family, and businesses from audits of past tax returns. That very much remains in effect.
4: President Trump suggested Thursday he could pull Blanche's nomination, but Blanche would still be the acting attorney general. The AI company Anthropic, a financial supporter of NPR, says it has found three cases where its artificial intelligence programs left testing environments, accessed the internet, and hacked into real companies. Competitor OpenAI reported a similar incident last week that raised concerns about AI safety, and NPR's John Ruich reports.
6: In the OpenAI case, the artificial intelligence models found a way to access the internet from what engineers believed was a secure, walled-off digital testing space called a sandbox. Anthropic says in the three cases it discovered, misconfigurations basically left the barn door open for the AI systems to gain access to the internet. Still, the incidents are likely to add to concern about AI's ability to conduct cyber attacks. Anthropic says the incidents happened during tests of the offensive cyber capabilities of its models. In the wake of the OpenAI case, it launched a review of more than 140,000 test runs and found that the organizations that got hacked in the three cases had not detected the breaches. John Ruich, NPR News.
4: In an unprecedented step, European nations say they will boycott the World Cup unless FIFA abandons a deal to sell stakes in the marquee soccer tournament to private investors, NPR's Raphael Nam.
7: UEFA, the body that governs European soccer, said all 55 member nations will be boycotting the men's as well as the women's World Cup, which is set to take place in Brazil next year. That boycott, UEFA says, will remain unless FIFA abandons a plan to create a new company to handle the commercial interests of the World Cup and other tournaments. As part of that plan, FIFA said it will sell minority stakes to private investors, sparking fury across Europe. In a statement announcing the boycott, UEFA said, quote, "The FIFA World Cup belongs to football. It always will. And so long as Europe has a voice, it will never be for sale." Raphael Nam, NPR News.
4: This is NPR. A San Francisco-based Immigrants and asylum seekers across the country is probably closing Friday. From member station KALW, Srishti Pabba has more.
8: Barvar was founded by Anjali Rimi in 2018. Since then, the organization says it's helped more than 100,000 people, many of them immigrants and asylum seekers. But this year, it's lost state and city funding.
9: Our own people, including myself, were going through immigration challenges during what is called budget advocacy. So we didn't have a seat at the table.
8: While trying to fundraise, Rimi has seen a surge of anti-trans hate on her social media pages.
9: This kind of hate reminds us of why our work is so necessary.
8: Parivar has one last meeting with the San Francisco mayor's office to ask for last-minute funding. For NPR News, I'm Srishti Prabha in San Francisco.
4: Authorities in Minnesota say cyber attacks targeted more than 30 water systems this week, the source of the attacks being investigated. But they came amid warnings about Iranian hackers. The Federal Civilian Cyber Defense Agency issued an alert Thursday, and the FBI says it's aware of reported intrusions in at least seven states. South Korea's benchmark leading the way in Friday trading. The Kospi is extending gains from the early going and now up 15%. Shares linked to artificial intelligence rebound following this week's sharp sell-off over concerns about an AI bubble. Most of the rest of the regional stock markets also gaining ground. I'm Giles Snyder, NPR News.
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2: Thank you for those updates. 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We are live in London with Luke Jones and here in Nairobi with me and Zoe.
11: Our top story this morning, President Trump has announced that Hamas has agreed to disarm. We'll bring you reaction and updates.
2: We also have reactions from regional football associations to FIFA's bid to sell stakes in its competitions to private investors.
11: How do you feel about that? Are you pro it? Do you think it will bring more money into grassroots football? Or do you think it is yet more money being squeezed out of the game? Let us know on text or WhatsApp. Our number is +44 77 86 20 50 85.
2: We start this hour with Gaza, and Hamas has told the BBC that they have agreed to the plan put forward by US President Donald Trump's Board of Peace to completely disarm in Gaza. Israel has yet to comment, but Donald Trump has said that this would see them withdraw from Gaza once the disarmament is complete. Earlier, we heard from Ahmed Fuad Al-Khatib, a senior fellow at the Atlantic Council's Middle East program. He's an American who grew up in Gaza City before moving to the United States in 2005. I started by asking him what he made of the deal.
12: I think it's important to treat it with intrigue, but to have a healthy dose of skepticism. There are tactical and strategic considerations that could potentially hinder this related to the duration of how long this will take, giving Hamas ample time to remain firmly in control of Gaza. There's a question of logistics and the financing of the alternative security, international stabilization force, the security and police forces for Gaza. And in the interim, Hamas will have plenty of time to develop contingency plans to preserve its relevance and influence. So I'm very optimistic, but I must say that I remain highly skeptical.
2: And here is our Gaza correspondent, Rushdie Abdulouf, who's in Cairo. What is his understanding of the deal in question?
13: There was a 15-point roadmap presented by Nikolai Miladinov, who's the representative for the Peace Council. And there was two outstanding issues, very critical and important to issue the disarmament of Hamas and the future of Hamas ruling committee in Gaza. And after very long talks for months, this overnight we had this document which sent to the American talking that Hamas will fully disarm, that is include the infrastructure of the military capability for Hamas and most important the network of tunnel in Gaza and the heavy weapon and the manufacturing facility will be disarmament, and it's the job will be done by the newly technocratic national committee that was, you know, appointed by the Peace Council, that they will take this job. I mean, there is still Hamas delegation, 5 members of the Hamas negotiation team will remain in Cairo to talk about the technical details and putting a time frame for when this will start and whether this would be enough for Israel to end the war or not. Still too early to judge about it. By talking to Hamas for the last couple of weeks, they were talking a lot about, mentioning a lot the war between America and Iran. And they were, I think, they were relying on Iran, saying that if Iran win, this will be a leverage for Hamas, which was, you know, backed by Iran for a very long time. And it seems that the lack of leadership within Hamas, since the Israel killed Yahya Sinwar, Hamas was run by 5 different views within inside the movement. Now, the newly elected Hamas leader, Khalil Hayya, who is from Gaza, and he lost, you know, 4 of his sons in Gaza, and backed by the Hamas militants in Gaza, was, you know, big enough step for Hamas to take this decision. I spoke to one of the negotiation team member last night, and he said it was a very difficult talks, and we put the priority of our people first, and we made painful concessions, he said, but he was insisting that Hamas will not hand over its weapon to Israel or any foreign forces. He said the weapon will be kept in Gaza, but Hamas will be committed not to use it, and it will be handed over to the Palestinian National Technocratic Committee.
2: That's the BBC's Gaza correspondent, Rushdie Abdulouf, who is in Cairo.
11: In terms of the Israeli response, there hasn't been any official statement yet. However, Donald Trump, the US president, said the Israelis would withdraw from Gaza as soon as Hamas has disarmed fully. Let's go live to Yossi Beilin, who's an Israeli politician who served in many ministerial and leadership posts in the Israeli government in his time, including being a Minister of Justice at one point. He's also renowned for being one of the architects of the 1993 Oslo Accords and the Geneva Initiative in 2003. Yossi Beilin, welcome to Newsday. Donald Trump calling this historic. What do you make of the state of things so far?
14: In order to call it historic, you need a little bit more time. It is always like that. So I think that it may become an historic decision, and I would like it to succeed, and then we can easily call it like that. But there are so many question marks that should be answered that it is a little bit too early to declare it so.
11: What is the biggest question mark for you at this point?
14: I think that the biggest question is the issue of the ISF, the International Stabilizing Force, which is part of the agreement which was signed or agreed upon a year ago, a special military unit or units which will control Gaza and replace Hamas. And I don't think that we can already point at something like that. Maybe behind the scenes things are being done, but I don't know about such a force being established. And without that, it will be impossible to implement the agreement.
11: Mm. And I guess also questions about to what level Hamas would be disarming and who would be controlling those stores of weapons.
14: Of
11: Do you think there's more detail
14: course,
11: needed there?
14: Yeah, of course, this is an important question, but in my view, the ISF is the biggest question. Because you can find, especially learning from the Irish precedent, you can find ways for decommissioning and things like that. But it is much more difficult to find people who will put boots on the ground and to replace the current forces.
11: And so what do you think would need to happen to actually allow that?
14: Talks between the Americans, especially the Americans, and the potential candidates for something like that. I mean, during the last years, there were countries, and I spoke to some of the leaders who said that in a certain circumstances, they will be ready to put for the first time boots on the ground. But I don't see too much enthusiasm for that.
11: Mm. As I say, we're yet to officially hear from the Israeli government. The Times of Israel, though, has reported, citing an unnamed source, that the Israeli office, an Israeli office, had issued a statement saying the disarmament proposal did not meet Jerusalem's demands. Of course, there are elections coming in October. How do you think the Israeli government will respond to this?
14: It seems that it is very difficult for Netanyahu to refuse President Trump's ideas, and eventually, even unwillingly, he may subscribe to it.
11: Why, though?
14: Sorry?
11: Why do you think he will reluctantly subscribe to it? What will push him to?
14: Well, I think that he put himself in a situation in which he's totally dependent on him. And we saw it even in the last days and his visit to Washington, saying, actually, you have the upper hand, you will decide. And so he may, I mean, to say that the decision doesn't take into account enough the Israeli demands is one thing, but to say we will not be part of it is a very different thing. And I don't think that Netanyahu will say something like that.
11: Yes, but I guess as maybe we've seen in the past, he could drag things out a bit further, or sort of, you know, some might say it, string Donald Trump along a bit longer on, Do you think that might happen?
14: Yeah, this is not, it is not impossible.
11: In terms of the view of Palestinians and maybe some of those living in Gaza, of course, looking further down the line, they are hoping for not just a proper end to fighting and peace, but reconstruction. Donald Trump talks about new buildings being built. Do you think that they can genuinely and fully look forward to that now? Or are we still a long way off that?
14: I really hope so, because this is part of the plan, of the 20-point plan. Without that, what have we done? I mean, reconstruction is a major part of the agreement. And since now the situation in Gaza is much more quiet, it proves that it is not impossible to go towards it.
11: Mm. As getting to this point, made you think differently about the Board of Peace that Donald Trump set up? There was even some ridicule at it about it at the time of its announcement. But do you think it's proving useful and effective at this point?
14: I attribute much importance to all the 20 points. It seemed a little bit imaginary and unrealistic, but it is the right thing to do. It is the right plan, and it was the right in the right time. It freed our hostages, and in that respect, it proved its importance and its ability to meet the challenges of the time. So I did not ridicule the plan of President Trump, and I really hope that it will now be implemented, although it is almost a year and it was not financed properly, and the Board of Peace doesn't exactly exist. So you can always be skeptical. You know, most of the skeptical people are right and we are wrong. But without optimists, you cannot handle the world.
11: Good to talk to you this morning. Thank you for your time. That's Yossi Beilin, former Israeli politician.
2: Let's now turn to some football news. And you have been sending your messages on this about FIFA decision to sell some stakes in competitions. And Mohamed Awal in Accra, Ghana, says that FIFA, it's not proper for FIFA to privatize the football organization. Lots of comments coming in on this, Isaac. You know, people talking about privatizing the World Cup. It's the biggest upheaval to hit the world of football in decades. And you've been talking to some of the people, the football association chiefs around the world who will vote on on this.
3: Yeah, and for some, this feels like an existential crisis for football. For others, these plans could be a way to level the playing field. One thing is for sure, there has been huge fallout to FIFA's plans to sell off stakes in its football competitions. From European football's governing bodies, we had these words. UEFA and its national associations will not participate in FIFA competitions. Former Wales international Laura McAllister is vice president of UEFA, and after a meeting by the member associations from European football, she spoke to the BBC's Rhoda Davis.
15: So I'm just out of the UEFA emergency meeting, which included obviously the president, the executive committee and all 55 nations in Europe to discuss the FIFA proposal. And I'm delighted to say there was absolute unity about the need to stop this catastrophic proposal of selling off part of football to private equity, unity amongst all 55 nations, and a threat of a boycott of FIFA competition. So that would be the World Cup, women and men's, should FIFA not back down from this ridiculous proposal. So it was a very productive meeting. We made our voices very well heard from a Wales perspective, but also from my own position as a vice president. You know, this strikes at the very heart of our game, and the governance and due diligence has been abysmal. So I think there was a real sense of unity amongst the 55 countries about the need to stop this.
16: This has been described as a seismic decision. What was the strength of feeling amongst all the European nations against these radical proposals proposed by Gianni Infantino?
15: I think the strength of feeling was very, very deep. And, you know, I spoke at the meeting, Noah Mooney spoke at the meeting, and we reflected our position, which is that, you know, in theory, this poses a genuine existential threat to the game, because the minute you sell off part of the crown jewels of football, clearly private equity has very different objectives and motivations to those of us who are custodians of the game. I mean, UEFA and FIFA are not-for-profit organisations in that all of the money that is made through massive competitions like the World Cups goes straight back into football. Well, even if you sell off 20% of the game, then that's 20% you never get back. And of course, these things are permanent. Once you've done it, you've done it. And it effectively undermines the whole ethical base of what we're about in football.
16: Now, one hopes, of course, that this threat of a boycott won't be carried through. But Mr. Infantino himself has said that this financial proposals could be underway with money coming in through whatever mechanism he has got planned as soon as September. If that happens, would you, as a member nation, would Wales, would all the other nations, do you think, go through with this boycott women's and men's World Cups?
15: Well, look, this is very much what we discussed today. I mean, you know, this is let's call it financial incentives, but, you know, effectively it's a form of blackmail financially, you know, to present the national associations with such a tight time period to consider such a significant seismic proposal. And I think that's part of the problem, but not the root of the problem. The root of the problem is trying to sell off parts of football to a private equity environment. But, you know, I really hope the boycotts don't happen, and I feel optimistic they won't, because the reality is the powerhouse of world football is Europe. You know, without European national teams in the World Cup, three of the four semi-finalists, of course, most of the quarter-finalists, there isn't a tournament called the World Cup.
2: Laura McAllister there, the Vice President of UEFA and former Wales international. Now, Isaac, it seems that Europe is united in their opposition against these plans, and it appears they aren't the only ones.
3: Yeah, so shortly after UEFA held that meeting, CONCACAF, who make up 41 members of North and Central American football, releasing a statement saying that they rejected the proposal. They said, history has shown FIFA and the football family what happens when the custodians of the game lose sight of these values. The accusation has been that FIFA is selling the game. FIFA have put out a statement saying that they are going to go ahead with these plans, and that they refuted the accusation that the game was being sold, saying that that is something they would not entertain. Where is Africa on this? On Wednesday evening, the Confederation of African Football put out a statement saying that they would assess and evaluate the proposals. But we did speak to one member association, Malawi's Football Federation President Fleetwood Higher, who said at first glance he was behind the proposals.
17: I understand that football will remain the same. Nothing is going to change. What is happening is FIFA wants to introduce an entity, which is like a business entity that is going to look at commercial aspect of this. If you ask me to say, is this a good idea? I'll tell you, I don't understand why FIFA took so long to do this. Because if you go to England, look at the FA in England, who is running EPL? You'll find out that it's an entity. Actually, I would say FIFA has delayed to do this. That's my first opinion. The second issue is, FIFA is saying, want to invite private investors who are going to be in a controlling interest. As FIFA is still going to be a majority shareholder or has control over this enterprise.
3: Yeah, so that was the Malawi Football Federation president, Fleetwood Hire. These proposals have definitely rubbed people up the wrong way, including former Tottenham footballer and Swiss international Ramon Vega, who actually challenged Gianni Infantino for the FIFA presidency back in 2019. And he was passionate about why he thought that these proposals were wrong for football.
18: When pretty much I saw these proposals, first of all, let's put two things aside. From the moral and from the ethical point of view from the game, it's very, very, very wrong, frankly saying. The biggest organization on the planet, to put it privately, or in the private or a kind of SPV, we call it in this case, and sell it to private investors, immediately you're questioning the integrity of the game going forward, because once you're putting investing into a company, you have to perform. And the investors will always dictate where it's going. And that should never be in the game where I love, everything has been given to me and myself, and should never be questioned. So that's already very, very wrong. Nevertheless, most important part of it, the valuation of that proposal is so undervalued from in terms of the, we call it FIFA, it's the pinnacle of the football pyramid. And it's valued only around the 20 billion, where I'm calling it, when I'm talking about 6 or even 8 billion or 10 billion Real Madrid valuation, FIFA is at least 10 to 15 times of that valuation. To sell it at that low valuation shows already how fishy this transaction is.
3: Yeah, that is Ramon Vega. We'll have plenty more on that, including from the Ugandan Football Federation, a little bit later on in the programme.
2: Let's do some business news now, and stock markets in Asia have surged following another day of strong second quarter results from the US technology giants. Our business reporter Ijeoma Ndukwe joins us now in the London studio. What are we seeing on the markets?
19: Well, we're seeing Asian stocks rally, and that's in stark contrast to what we saw in recent days with this major sell-off of shares on South Korea's KOSPI index, which serves as a bellwether for AI investments. But looking at the KOSPI today, it's rebounded, and we've seen it surge by as much as 17%. And it's boosted largely by the shares of chip-making firm SK Hynix and the electronics firm Samsung, which were up 20%. Also, Japan's Nikkei index has gained more than 4%. And this all comes off the back of Wall Street posting its biggest gain in more than a year when the markets closed on Thursday. And that's largely due to a rebound in technology stocks because, you know, that sell-off that I just mentioned that happened in recent days was partly because investors were getting a bit jittery about the billions of dollars being poured into artificial intelligence and the concerns that it wouldn't pay off in the end. But after big tech companies like Amazon and Microsoft revealed robust earnings in the second quarter of this year, that kind of gave investors greater confidence that these major investments in AI can actually be recouped.
2: Many thanks for all those updates, Ijeoma Ndukwe, about the stock markets in Asia and how they have surged following another day of strong second quarter results from the US technology giants. You're listening to Newsday from the BBC World Service. There's still plenty more to come with me here in Nairobi. Anne Soy, Luke Jones is in London. Stay with us.

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0: Hello, you're listening to Newsday on the BBC World Service with Anne Soy in Nairobi and Luke Jones in London.
1: We'll get more reaction to the controversial plans by the FIFA president to sell stakes in the World Cup to private investors.
0: Also, Ugandan opposition politician Dr. Kizza Besigye is in intensive care after collapsing in court yesterday. His sister, his doctor, will update us on his condition.
2: BBC News with Neil Nunes. Hamas says it's agreed to a framework put forward by President Trump's Board of Peace to fully disarm in Gaza. There's not yet been any comment from Israel, but Mr. Trump said the Israelis would withdraw from Gaza as soon as the militant group's disarmament had been completed. FIFA says its consultation on the part sale of the World Cup is continuing despite opposition from two confederations. It's insisted it's not selling football and has blamed misreporting for the frosty reception its plan has received. Thousands more migrants have gathered at the border of Spain's North African enclave of Ceuta, which on Thursday was overwhelmed by a mass crossing from Morocco. The Spanish Prime Minister will visit the territory on Friday. Stock markets in Asia have surged following another day of strong second quarter results from the US tech giants Apple and Amazon. The South Korean stock market was up by double digits. There are reports of heavy fighting between the Sudanese army and the rival paramilitary Rapid Support Forces. Witnesses say Sudanese army warplanes and drones have attacked in north and west Kordofan states. A Supreme Court judge in Brazil has authorized a police investigation into the president's eldest son, Fabio Lula da Silva, has been linked to a multi-million dollar fraud. Indonesia has arrested a Malaysian pilot who is accused of carrying 70,000 ecstasy tablets in his suitcase. Police further allege the pilot was on drugs while flying the plane. A rescue operation is underway in northern Pakistan following an avalanche on Broad Peak, one of the world's highest summits. Contact has been lost with a 10-man expedition. Nepalese media are reporting that two bodies have been found. BBC World News.
1: Many thanks for that summary. Hello and welcome to Newsday on the BBC World Service. We're coming to you live from Nairobi with me, Anne Soy, and from London with Luke Jones. And in a moment, we'll go live to Uganda to hear reaction to FIFA's bid to sell stakes in competitions to private investors.
0: And according to the Global Federation, a company linked to the brother of President Trump's son-in-law is to lead the private investor group that would buy a minority stake in this new FIFA commercial subsidiary, which might happen. We'll hear more about Joshua Kushner and his links to the US president this half hour.
1: And also in Uganda, veteran opposition leader Kizza Besigye collapsed in court and is in ICU. We'll hear from his sister and doctor. And your comments on anything you hear on the program, always welcome. Our text and WhatsApp number is +44 77 86 20 50 85.
0: Let's start with the row and the controversy over the FIFA president's plans for future global tournaments like the World Cup. European countries have said they would boycott all FIFA tournaments, including the World Cup, if this proposal to sell off commercial rights to the competition to private investors goes ahead. According to FIFA's proposal announced this week, Joshua Kushner's investment firm, Thrive Capital, through its Thrive Eternal Investment Vehicle, is expected to lead the private investor group that would buy a minority stake in this new FIFA commercial subsidiary. Who are they? Who is Thrive Capital? Who is Joshua Kushner? Well, I've been speaking to Yulia Chernova, who is a reporter for the Wall Street Journal's Pro Venture Capital. She's written extensively about Joshua Kushner and the rise of Thrive Capital.
3: The proposed plan, it's only a proposal at this point, and as far as I understand, it will require all the member associations of FIFA to first vote on the creation of a commercial subsidiary, and then each of the associations would have to choose whether to take on outside investment, and this outside investment may be about $4 billion. And it would be led by an entity called Thrive, which is Joshua Kushner's investment firm.
0: Yes, and tell us about that. Joshua Kushner, of course, is related to Jared Kushner, who is, of course, married to the US President Donald Trump's daughter.
3: Yes, he is also a venture capitalist. He runs one of the largest venture capital firms in the United States. And he recently created a new entity called Thrive Eternal and has already made a deal to invest in another sports entity in the U.S. And this is the second proposed deal that he has out of that entity.
0: And you say he runs this sort of enormous venture capital firm. I mean, he's still relatively young. Has he been quite successful quite young?
3: Oh, absolutely. He started investing back in 2009, so I guess around 17 years. He was in his mid-20s at that point. He raised a small venture fund, even by at that time it would be probably considered a small venture fund, a $10 million venture fund at that time. And as of end of last year, Thrive Capital had about $50 billion in assets under management, which for a venture capital firm is enormous, probably puts them in the top five or so in the United States.
0: How much money do you think this would actually make him if it's just minority stakes in this World Cup private venture that they'd be selling? I mean, would that be a lot of money?
3: It's interesting. It's hard. I'm not sure, really. I know that the way that they are describing all of the deals that would come out of this Thrive Eternal entity is that they would hold them for a very long time, right? So the idea is not to buy, you know, and quickly turn around and sell. The idea is to hold, you know, they say eternally, you know, probably not, but certainly the idea is to have a long-term investment there.
0: But if you looked across Thrive's portfolio, if this went through, would this FIFA deal be an enormous chunk of it or just another slightly small, medium-sized concern?
3: Thrive is actually known for making large investments, and their latest set of venture capital funds raised this year was totaled $10 billion. In this case, this is coming out of a separate entity, and they would be a lead investor. So what that means is that they're not providing the full amount. They would be kind of setting the terms and leading the investment alongside others. So it would probably be substantial, but it's not something that would be unheard of for them, for sure. They've made very large investments. In fact, back in 2023, they made an investment of $1.8 billion out of their venture funds, you know, also probably raised with additional capital from outsiders, but into Stripe payments company. So,
0: Yulia Chernova, reporter for The Wall Street Journal.
4: So we're going to continue on that story because we are joined now by Rogers Bayemakama, who is from the Federation of Ugandan Football. We've heard so much about these potential changes by Gianni Infantino and FIFA. Rogers, I wanted to get your perspective from the Federation of Ugandan Football. What do you make of these changes?
5: Thank you very much. Very happy to be here with you at BBC. But first and foremost, you need to understand that football is a very expensive venture, and especially on the African continent, where the resources are not easy to come by. For instance, in Uganda, the number of infrastructure projects that have been funded by FIFA from the resources generated by FIFA, especially at the World Cup, both from ticket sales as well as sponsors. For instance, the headquarters where we sit is a grant from FIFA. I think that was FIFA Forward 1. We have Njeru Technical Center, which was also funded by FIFA. We have FUFA Stadium Kadiba, which was also funded by FIFA. On top of that, there are many grassroots programs that have been funded by FIFA, including schools for football. So for me, from my perspective, where I stand, any avenue that brings in more resources is good, because then those resources would be distributed and given to would be distributed and given to Federation, especially on the African continent, and that will spur growth. If you look at the recent World Cup in the US, America, and Canada, African countries did very well, and I am very optimistic that some of those is because of the infrastructure that has been provided on the African continent by FIFA. Of course, there is a danger of if you bring in capital funders and a new venture, won't that in any way threaten and compromise the game of football? I think absolutely not, because FIFA has established a lot of protocols and has a lot of experience in safeguarding football. So I believe the game would be safeguarded. And remember, this is not the first time that FIFA is getting money from people outside of football. The sponsors that have been growing in numbers, and the money from sponsorship is all money from outsiders. But there has been enough safeguards to ensure that the game is not compromised. So I believe even with this entity that is going to invest into FIFA, especially future FIFA competitions, I think there will be enough safeguards. Football all over the world is dependent on how many partners you bring into the game. And it is a give and take. And I'm very sure these funders, one, they are looking for opportunity to grow themselves, but they're also looking for an opportunity to make profit.
4: Sorry to interject, Rogers. I just wanted to ask about the concerns that people have in terms of these funders, because you talk about sponsors. You talk about sponsors there. I wanted to ask about these private investors. They want something from this. And we've seen, obviously, with the price of football, the tickets at this recent World Cup, that potentially that could be a problem with getting private investment into football, is that it becomes harder for the average person to touch football, as much as it might help the countries like Uganda to grow the game there, but it might be harder for people to access football.
5: I think that's not true. Let's use an example of the 2026 World Cup ticket scenario. Yes, there were instances where tickets were overpriced, but was there a game that was played behind empty stands on account of tickets not being affordable?
4: I mean, the argument would be that those fans there would be plenty of fans who were turned away by the price of the tickets to go to the games. And of course, we did see full stadiums at the World Cup, but it doesn't mean that it wasn't accessible for everyone, or it was accessible for everyone.
5: True, it wasn't accessible for everyone, and it has always been the case. World Cup tickets are always very difficult. That's why, for instance, in markets like America, there is always a lot of recycling and reselling of tickets, because they're never available. Remember, this competition happens every 4 years, so the demand is always going to be big. But I believe these are some of the safeguards that can be put into the game, because now the game has also evolved. The way we sell match tickets these days is not

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1: Stadiums being developed, so there can always be a formula for commercial and ostensible and, you know, private suits and so on and premium positions, but there always be tickets available for the common person.
2: Rogers, UEFA say that they are going to boycott the World Cup and FIFA competitions if these plans go ahead. What do you say to UEFA?
1: First of all, UEFA, this is not the very first time UEFA is having problems with FIFA. UEFA as a region is a very rich region, but how much of their commercial success has been shared with federations that are poor, for instance, in Africa, in Asia? How much of that has been shared? This, I believe they have had many other bigger problems between themselves and FIFA, and this is it was just a powder keg. They were waiting for a reason to flex their muscles. But I can tell you, apart from UEFA taking players from developing countries like Africa and Asia, their impact, their support for all our players that play their trade in Europe, we do not see much of their support coming to these into these least developed federations. It is unfortunate that they have chosen that route, but I believe they should be able to speak and understand and reach a compromise.
2: Rogers, really appreciate you for joining us. That's Rogers Baimukama from the Football Federation, or the Ugandan Football Federation. I just want to give you some breaking news. The death of the legendary AC Milan footballer Franco Baresi, the defender, he has just died. His club, AC Milan, have just announced. We'll have a little bit more on that later on. He, of course, won a World Cup with Italy and was one of the greatest defenders of all time.
3: Isaac, thank you for that. You can get in touch, of course, at any point on text or on WhatsApp, +44 77 86 20 50 85 is our number. Lots of you have been getting in touch about the World Cup and the arguments about how maybe the FIFA president is going to get more money out of it. Aquia, who is in South Sudan, says UEFA got it right. Next, Infantino, the FIFA president, must go home next.
4: Festus Tapar in Monrovia, Liberia, however, disagrees and says that he thinks that the FIFA decision will benefit world football by giving money to countries that find it difficult to qualify for the World Cup due to an availability of funds to prepare and compete on the global stage.
3: Colleen, who is in Toronto, Canada, says about FIFA selling the stakes, I completely disagree with it because it will completely be commercialised and kill the game. Would someone say that football is already quite commercialised? I don't know, Colleen.
4: Well, and Amabo in Cameroon says that there's a total lack of transparency from FIFA here. And he says that I'm sure FIFA currently makes a lot of money to support football development in Africa and other countries. African generations should not only look at the upfront payment from FIFA, but what is behind this beyond the upfront payment. Good stance from UEFA.
3: I'm sure we'll be talking about this for many days to come. As we said, +44 77 86 20 50 85 is our number. 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Ugandan opposition leader Dr. Kizza Besigye is in critical condition after collapsing during his treason trial at the High Court in Kampala yesterday. The four-time presidential candidate and long-time rival of President Museveni, who denies the charges against him, is now in intensive care. Besigye's doctor and sister is Dr. Olive Kobiosinge. She has just been with her brother. An hour or so ago, she told me how he was doing.
5: He is still critically ill. He's still in ICU and receiving care there. Since he came in yesterday into ICU, he's stabilized a bit, but he's still ill enough that he needs to be in ICU.
3: And are you happy with the level of access you're able

0: to get to him?
1: Not entirely. So I'm able to get to him. I have to go through security, and it's clear that they're putting security concerns ahead of his health, ahead of even access to other specialists and to family. And we know that people get better when they are surrounded by people that love them. They can hear a familiar voice. But right now he's surrounded by tight security and very restrictive conditions. So the health team is doing their best, and we really appreciate that. But it's not just medicine and gadgets. And he is in a hospital that he'd never have chosen. He has said many times he doesn't want to be taken to Malago Hospital. When he was conscious, he never wanted to go there. So he was taken there against his will, against his wish. I wasn't consulted.
0: But what's the problem with that hospital?
1: So he doesn't feel safe there. It's a public teaching hospital. It's a huge place. He doesn't really feel that it's a place where he can feel safe. And I think that's one of his primary concerns. In addition, as with most public hospitals in this country, it has shortages. When he was in imaging last night, power went off 3 times. So the conditions can be suboptimal, and they can compromise health. They might not have a drug that they need. They might not have a consultant, might not be available. And so it's that sense of being in a place that you're not safe in, but is also unpredictable quality of care.
0: You sound very worried.
1: I'm worried with good reason. My brother has been unwell for some time, and even before this acute incident happened, he'd had many times when we'd negotiate to take him to, other healthcare, to take him to a doctor of his choice, and it was always negotiation and delays. Yesterday, when he had this incident, they took him down into the cells. We weren't allowed to see him. I was with two other colleagues, were 3 doctors there. We weren't allowed to so much as see him, never mind touch him. It was almost an hour before the ambulance arrived. So again, you're just seeing that security concerns, you can't come to him, you can't approach him. They put that ahead of, is he well? Can he get immediate assessment? What does he need in order to recover? And I feel that prioritization is a danger to his health, is a danger to him.
0: And as a doctor yourself, are you clear as to what actually happened yesterday that caused him to be collapsed and become so unwell so quickly?
1: Well, so clearly he suffered acute medical event. And while I do not want to delve into the details, my discussions with the medical team in Malago, and they've put together a team of specialists, it's clear that what happened yesterday was superimposed on suboptimal health, that he really wasn't well to begin with, and then he had this event. And so this is what they're trying to pull him out of.
0: That is Dr. Olive Kobiosinge, the sister of Dr. Kizza Beseje, on his condition.
2: You're listening to Newsday from the BBC with me, Ansoi Nairobi and Luke Jones in London. A reminder now of the main headlines this hour. The Palestinian militant group Hamas says it's accepted a peace deal for Gaza, which will see it lay down its arms. President Trump has called the breakthrough historic, but Israel has yet to comment. And FIFA says it's pressing ahead with its consultation process on the sale of the Football World Cup, despite widespread opposition. And you've been sending a lot of messages on that. Keep them coming. Our number is +44 77 86 20 50 85. Let's head to Myanmar now. And next week, the military ruler of the country, Min Aung Hlaing, will get a significant boost to his quest for international legitimacy when he makes an official visit to neighboring Thailand. Earlier this year, he turned himself into a notionally civilian president after holding an election which was widely condemned as rigged. Meanwhile, his army has retaken much of the territory close to armed opposition movements, thanks to backing from Russia and China. Our Southeast Asia correspondent Jonathan Head has been to the Thai border town of Mae Sot to hear what those who have fled the civil war think about the military's growing strength in Myanmar.
3: In an old house down a side street in Mae Sot, a group of teenage boys cook their evening meal together.
4: What are you cooking?
5: Fish eggs.
4: Yeah.
3: Some are as young as 13. Yet, not long ago, they were armed and fighting.
4: So you're the chef?
5: Yeah.
6: It's a shelter for the children who are under 18 years old who involved in the war or conflict. I rescue them.
3: Like the boys she cares for, Kine is a refugee from the civil war in Myanmar. It's not her real name. She still fears retribution on her family by the military regime against which she too once took up arms. But she's now decided she can do more good by helping the war's victims.
6: We are not born to be a soldier. And after 5 years, for me, I learned a lot about the real situation. And I start to see the children. I see what I have to do. I understood, you know, my muscle is not in my arms, it's in my brain. I can do the different way for the long fight. Revolution is not the short term. We don't know how many years we have to keep going on.
4: I'm walking down a long corridor with lots of very small rooms on either side. There are families or individuals living in all of these. This is one of dozens of safe houses which have been established all over Mae Sot to help the tens of thousands who fled from Myanmar since the coup. They arrive here in Thailand with very little money, few possessions, and with no status. They're very vulnerable, and so these are secure places they can stay for a few weeks or months until they get themselves on their feet.
7: I put a time bomb near the police station, and I'm trying to assassinate the informer of military government.
3: This young man says he took up arms against the military regime at the age of 17 after watching it crush peaceful protests. He was caught, jailed, and dreadfully tortured. Now he says he's had a change of heart about the armed struggle.
7: When I was in prison, my opinions totally changed. And I think the armed struggle is over because they don't unite. They fight each other, and I don't like this kind of situation.
4: So you lost faith in the armed struggle?
7: Yeah, I saw many casualties, and it's really difficult to see like that. And I give up armed struggle.
4: You've given up altogether. You're not involved in the struggle now.
7: Yeah, I just choose another way.
3: He's now trying to complete his education online and teaching the children staying in the safe house.
8: A lot of us joined the revolution because we believed that it was our duty.
3: Lewis was a successful businessman in Yangon when the coup happened. He joined one of the volunteer People's Defence Forces fighting against the military, leaving his family behind. He too was captured. He moved to Mae Sot after his release and now feels his family must come first.
8: At the beginning of this armed struggle, for the first about 2 to 3 years, we were very motivated. We would do whatever it takes. If we have to sacrifice ourselves and our lives, then we would do it. But since it is dragging on for so long, a lot of people have their own responsibility that they cannot stop, you know. Like me, my kids will keep growing up, and then there's a need to have a good education, a better life, and all this. A lot of people change under that pressure.
3: But we did find one young man who was determined to carry on. He described leaving his job as a bartender in Yangon to join ethnic Karen insurgents operating near the Thai border. He's come to Mae Sot with his wife for the birth of their first child, a boy now 2 months old, but he's itching to get back.
9: No, I don't stop.
10: I only came here for my family. I haven't stopped. I'm sure our revolution will succeed one day because they are fighting a war against the entire country, against the civilians they are supposed to protect. There is no way the military can win.
3: That confidence is less widely shared these days. Almost everyone we spoke to was still committed to the idea of a people's revolution in Myanmar, but after 5 years of gruelling war and no end to military rule in sight, many are just too exhausted to fight any longer.
2: Jonathan Head reporting from Mae Sot in the Thai border. 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
11: Josh Groban has sold millions of records and has performed for presidents and dignitaries. But one of the most important moments in his career was recording a song with his dad on his new album, Cinematic. Josh shares that story, talks about making an album of some of his favorite movie songs, and about dabbling in comedy. That's on the next World Cafe.
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2: Hello, welcome to Newsday on the BBC World Service with me, Ansoi Nairobi. Luke Jones is in London, as is Isaac Fennin on our sports desk.
0: Today, Hamas has told the BBC it has agreed to disarm in Gaza after US President Donald Trump announces the Board of Peace's plan. Mr. Trump describes it as a major milestone towards peace. We will hear from a Palestinian diplomat and later from Tel Aviv and one of the architects of the original Oslo Peace Accords.
2: And Spain is sending troops to bolster security as thousands enter the enclave of Ceuta from Morocco. We'll get the thoughts of a Spanish MP.
13: And I've been talking to football association chiefs around the world, especially in Africa, to hear their thoughts on a controversial plan to privatise world football. We're going to have plenty on that story and lots more here on Newsday. 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
14: Live from NPR News, I'm Giles Snyder. President Trump says a deal has been reached to disarm Hamas. On social media, Trump called the deal reached in Cairo between mediators and Hamas leaders historic, saying disarmament would come in phases as Israeli forces withdraw from Gaza. It's not clear how long the process will take, and Israeli support for the plan is uncertain. Americans have long backed Israel, but polls show support falling since the wars in Gaza and Iran. And Pierce Frank Langford reports on how Americans and Israelis now see one another.
15: When Rachel Lindenfeld first visited Israel, she loved it.
16: I had studied Hebrew in college, and I actually got to put it in action and read everything around me.
15: But after the huge death toll in Gaza, Lindenfeld, who's Jewish and lives in Washington, D.C., sympathizes more with the Palestinians.
16: And I'm worried about Palestinians and how they can come back from this.
15: Mayor Pavlovsky says Americans don't appreciate the threats Israelis face. In Jerusalem, he lifted his shirt to show me huge scars across his belly.
17: The stabbing attack. The terrorist came with knife and tried to kill me.
15: Pavlovsky said a Palestinian attacked him in the West Bank without provocation in 2015. Frank Langford, NPR News, reporting from Washington and Jerusalem.
14: New government data points to a slowdown in economic growth. NPR's Scott Horsley on what the Commerce Department is saying.
18: Gross domestic product grew at an annual rate of 1.5% in the second quarter. That's a bit of a slowdown from the first 3 months of the year, and the growth was really concentrated in some narrow categories. But as you say, the biggest driver of economic activity is consumer spending, and that held up pretty well.
14: Consumer spending accounts for about 70% of U.S. economic activity. Two appeals courts Thursday ruled against the Trump administration's policy mandating those who enter the country without legal status be placed in detention. The issue expected to end up at the Supreme Court, as NPR's Human of Steel reports.
19: The decisions out of the Ninth Circuit and Seventh Circuit Courts of Appeals argue that the administration is misunderstanding decades-old immigration law. The Trump administration wants anyone who entered the country illegally to be in immigration detention while their cases play out in immigration court. Under previous administrations, someone without a criminal record would generally be allowed to seek a bond hearing while their immigration case was pending. The approach has resulted in the prolonged detention of people who, in some cases, have been living in the U.S. for decades and a record number of people in detention. The Supreme Court is expected to take up the issue in its next term. Jimena Bustillo, NPR News, Washington.
14: Spain's prime minister planning to visit the Spanish enclave of Ceuta in North Africa. The situation there has been described as absolute chaos. Thousands of migrants have surged into the territory from Morocco. At least 9 people have been killed. This is NPR News. Todd Blanche remains acting attorney general, but his nomination to the post is on hold. And while President Trump said Thursday that he could pull Blanche's nomination, he also suggested he may try to wait out two key Republicans, John Cornyn of Texas and North Carolina's Tom Tillis. At issue is a sweeping tax immunity deal that benefits Trump and members of his family. It also included the controversial anti-weaponization fund that Blanche has said has been abandoned. But Cornyn and Tillis say they want written assurances. On social media, Trump said he could put Blanche back up for attorney general after Cornyn and Tillis leave office. A Florida professor is suing after being fired for a short story she assigned to her English class. She says her free speech was violated. Nancy Guan from member station WUSF reports.
16: Venita Prabhakar says she was terminated abruptly for teaching the critically acclaimed short story Bettering Myself. It's about an alcoholic teacher who jokes inappropriately with her students and was part of a lesson on narrative voice, specifically unsympathetic or unreliable narrators.
20: The other part of it is, well, discussion in critical thinking and offering students a language with which to discuss difficult things.
16: That's what Prabhakar says she explained to the president of South Florida State College before he fired her. Her attorney, Greg Grubel, says the move goes against academic freedom.
21: The entire purpose of college is to be challenged on what you believe.
16: The college has not responded to requests for comment about the case. For NPR News, I'm Nancy Guan in Tampa.
14: I'm Giles Snyder. This is NPR.
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2: Thank you for those updates. Hello and welcome to Newsday with Luke and Anne. This half hour, we talk about the Hamas disarmament and Israel withdrawal from Gaza, as well as FIFA World Cup plans as they encounter strong opposition. And we'll bring you reaction to these stories, and we'd love to hear your thoughts on that too. Our text number is +44 77 86 20 50 85. U.S. President Donald Trump says that the Board of Peace, set up to establish peace-building, reconstruction, governance and stabilization efforts in Gaza, has reached an agreement for the complete disarmament of Hamas and other armed groups in the Palestinian territory. A senior Hamas official has told the BBC that they have agreed to the board's plan to completely disarm in Gaza and that an official statement will be released soon. Israel, though, has yet to comment. Part of that agreement is the planned withdrawal of Israeli forces from Gaza, which will then lead to reconstruction efforts. But will all these happen? Let's now speak to Salah Abdel Shafi, who is the Palestinian Authority ambassador to Austria, Slovenia, Croatia, and the permanent observer to the United Nations. He joins us this morning from the Austrian capital of Vienna. Welcome to the program. Now,
23: good morning.
2: The announcement has been made. Good morning to you. What do you make of that announcement? Are you optimistic that this is, as some people have said, a path to peace?
23: Well, first of all, this is a very positive development. The fact that Hamas is engaging and declared its readiness to disarm is in itself a very positive development and might be an opening to continue implementing the so-called, you know, peace plan of President Trump. However, it's difficult to say that I'm optimistic given the Israeli position, which has so far been refusing to engage, at least. To the contrary, they've continued their bombardments. Just yesterday, we had 3 children killed. They widened the so-called yellow line. According to Netanyahu himself, you know, Israel is already has 70% of the Gaza Strip under its control. So still, there are still lots of obstacles down the road. But again, I think this is a very positive development, and that Hamas is positively engaging.
2: And U.S. officials have been quoted saying that President Trump will be very disappointed if Israel does not withdraw as part of the agreement. Is this the thing that will move things now? with President Trump having some leverage there?
23: Yes, I think if the U.S. administration and President Trump personally is pressing in that direction, that Israel should end its occupation of the Gaza Strip, I think this will happen. Now, don't forget that Netanyahu is heading to elections end of October, and he wants to play the tough guy in front of the Israeli public. So we need the personal intervention of President Trump. He put his name on this peace plan. The Board of Pieces was his initiative. So we're expecting President Trump personally to engage. He has the leverage with Israel. But again, I think it's not going to be easy given the domestic situation in Israel heading to elections. And what is leaking already that Israel is still refusing to accept even this new proposal from Hamas. And they're arguing that only after we finish the process of completely not only disarming, they're even speaking about getting all the weapons out of the Gaza Strip. So there are some indications that Israel is going to put some obstacles.
2: On that particular point, what is the agreement? There has been some reporting that the arms are going to be under a new Palestinian authority.
23: Yes, well, again the agreement speaks about disarming of Hamas. So the details have to be worked out. Now, there are, leaks that Hamas is ready to store their heavy weapons under the supervision of the Palestinian Authority. And by the way, parallel to this process, there is already the training of 5,000 new security people from Gaza. They've been vetted and they will be trained. So ultimately, Gaza and the West Bank should be under the Palestinian Authority. So again, we welcome such a development if Hamas says that the heavy weapon will be stored under the supervision of the Palestinian Authority. And of course, don't forget that according to the peace plan, we'll have the so-called International Stabilization Force, which is a temporary military force that will ensure that, all sides are, implementing their obligations according to the agreement. And to ensure that, and we shouldn't forget that major part of the agreement is that humanitarian assistance would get into Gaza in sufficient quantities and not what is today going on, that not even half of the agreed upon quantities of humanitarian assistance is getting into Gaza.
2: And very briefly, it's been months since the ceasefire was agreed between the warring parties. What has changed to seemingly make Hamas sign up to this plan now?
23: Well, of course, we shouldn't forget that Hamas has been under pressure. Hamas actually was the one side that was committed to the ceasefire. Israel continued its attack, its genocide on a daily basis. More than 1,000 Palestinians have been killed since the ceasefire.
2: So well, it denies that Hamas that characterization as a genocide.
23: Well, yeah. Well, for us, this is a genocide. For the UN, is a genocide. For major international human rights organizations, is a genocide. But this is not the issue. There are atrocities, war crimes, and so on. So Israel has continued with this while the world remained silent, while the Board of Peace remained silent on this. We hope now that there is an opening and that we will move forward.
2: Many thanks for speaking to us, Salah Abdel Shafi, Palestinian Authority Ambassador to Austria, Slovenia, Croatia, and Permanent Observer to the United Nations.
1: You
0: listening to Newsday on the BBC World Service. Spain is deploying troops to reinforce border security in their North African enclave of Ceuta after thousands of migrants swam around the border from neighbouring Morocco, with at least 15 drowning doing so. Ceuta is on Morocco's northern coast and is separated from mainland Spain by the Strait of Gibraltar, so has long been a focal point for migrants attempting to reach Europe. The head of the association that represents Guardia Civil officers in Ceuta described the situation as, quote, absolute chaos. They said it's not possible to give precise numbers, but there are thousands of migrants crossing, adding that the border had, quote, totally collapsed. If you look at some of the footage and photographs, you can see migrants swimming, using inflatable rings and other flotation devices to swim around the border, while others are reported to have ran through a gate in the border fence. Live with us is the Spanish MEP, member of the European Parliament of the ruling Socialist Party, and former Justice Minister Juan Fernando López Aguiar. Welcome to Newsday. What is your understanding of the situation, and what do you think needs to be done?
1: As you described it, it is obviously an extremely serious situation, but it's not unprecedented. You have to bear in mind that Ceuta and Melilla happen to be the only terrestrial external borders of the European Union with the African continent. And it happens to be a border between Spain and Morocco. By the way, with the deepest economic and social difference in external borders in all of the world. So it's an structural situation, not unprecedented. We saw it in 2005, we saw it in 2021, and we're seeing it in 2026. Second, it takes a lot of cooperation with Morocco to stop that from happening. And third, as to the causes of the situation, it is obvious the combination of a number of factors, including a certain recent ruling of the Spanish Supreme Court, which stated that the expedited immediate hot return procedure, it's not applicable to those who swim between Morocco and Ceuta. Mm. It is applicable to those who jump on the fence, which is the so-called border physical containment. But when it comes to swimming, they cannot be subject to expedited immediate return, which means in practice that thousands are being now incited to give it a try by the social nets in Morocco.
0: Okay, so who you've blamed there include the Spanish Supreme Court, the Moroccans, and just geography.
1: I'm explaining the situation. I'm not blaming the Spanish Supreme Court. I'm explaining the situation.
0: Well, you said it was partly down to their decision that this is happening. I wonder whether you lay any blame at the feet of the Guardia Civil or the Spanish authorities there, who are meant to ensure this isn't absolute chaos.
1: Of course not. The Spanish Guardia Civil is doing its best with the tools and with the means available. And in order to reinforce their capacity, which is limited, certainly limited, not suitable to face that kind of a challenge, the army is being mobilized, not for the first time. It was mobilized in 2005 and in 2021, and now it's been mobilized again in order precisely to reinforce the limited capacities of the so-called security forces, which are composed in Ceuta by the National Police and by the Civil Guard. They're doing their best. And of course, believe me, Spanish security forces are extremely bound by human rights and fundamental rights consideration, and of course by law, which is extremely protective of fundamental rights considerations, and that of course a major priority for the Spanish government.
0: Should they have had better tools, better support earlier?
1: The thing is that you have to bear in mind that the availabilities of civil guards and national police in both in Ceuta and Melilla are suitable to ordinary circumstances, not for extraordinary crisis. When it comes to an extraordinary crisis, they have to be reinforced by extraordinary means. Yes. And that is why the Minister of Interior is visiting Ceuta just today. And by the way, the Prime Minister will be there too, along the in order to assess and monitor the situation on the spot. So both Prime Minister and Minister of Interior will be there on Friday, okay. Ceuta.
0: Good to talk to you this morning. Thank you for your time. Former Justice Minister Juan Fernando Lopez Aguiar.
2: You're listening to Newsday from the BBC World Service with Luke and Anne. Here are the headlines this hour. The Palestinian militant group Hamas says it's accepted a peace deal for Gaza that will see it lay its arms down. President Trump has called the breakthrough historic, but Israel has yet to comment. And FIFA says that it's pressing ahead with its consultation process on the sale of the World Cup, Football World Cup, despite widespread opposition. And that's the story of the morning, the other story of the morning. And we've been hearing from people around the world of football with about this controversial plan concerning the commercialization of the World Cup. It's one of the biggest upheavals to hit the sport in decades. Isaac, you've been talking to some of the people, the Football Association chiefs. Tell us what's at stake.
4: Yeah, it really feels as though this story has spun out of control for FIFA. UEFA, a European football's governing body, says that their members will boycott FIFA competitions if Gianni Infantino pushes these plans ahead. They say that the World Cup cannot be treated as an investment product. Ramon Vega, the former Spurs and Swiss international, actually went up against Infantino in the FIFA presidential elections in 2019, and he is fully against these proposals.
5: When pretty much I saw these proposals, first of all, let's put two things aside. From the moral and from the ethical point of view from the game, it's very, very, very wrong, frankly saying. The biggest organization on the planet to put it privately, or in the private or a kind of SPV, we call it in this case, and sell it to private investors, immediately you're questioning the integrity of the game going forward, because once you're putting investors into a company, you have to perform. And the investors will always dictate where it's going. And that should never be in the game where I love, everything has been given to me myself, and should never be questioned. So that's already very, very wrong. Nevertheless, most important part of it, the valuation of that proposal is so undervalued from in terms of the, we call it FIFA, is the pinnacle of the football pyramid, and is valued only around the 20 billion, where I'm calling it, when I'm talking about 6 or even 8 billion or 10 billion Real Madrid valuation, FIFA is at least 10 to 15 times of that valuation. To sell it at that low valuation shows already how fishy this transaction is. Now, question is this proposal for the voting or for the letters he wants to have? Because he sees already he is not anymore acceptable within the football industry, because the world of football has enough from him, because the integrity is not there, the transparency is not there, and the accountability is not there either. So therefore, I am very much against this proposal, and I'm very happy that the Europeans finally have put a voice towards, because the game is from the people. The people are supporting the game. The people are paying the tickets. And if you look at it, the World Cup is one of the outrageous ticket prices ever been in a World Cup. A family member with two kids can't even go to a World Cup. How are you going to inspire the youth and the future for this game? Impossible. He's actually declining that. So in the same time, UEFA was also the last 10 years in a sight and looking what he's doing, because actually he's put the game to the worst, not to the in a good way. He was the one who's actually after the collapse in 2015, because where I was there and my wife is also within more than 20 years in the football industry as well, because he's one of the first women actually in the men's bench sitting as a director of football as well. So we've been in the last 10 years really traveling around the globe and looking at all the continents, what is happening, what is missing, what is wrong. What this person is doing for the football world at the moment, he's dividing, first of all, everybody. Number two, he's dissing the fans, the most important, the people who love the passion behind this game, away, and it should be changed as soon as possible.
4: Yeah, that is Ramon Vega there, and he was speaking about the fans. Let's hear from some of them from England and Germany who about their these proposals and whether they are approved. Let's see what some fans from England and Germany think.
6: I'm fully behind UEFA's decisions. I think that, this is a question not only about the way that the actual sort of commercialism involved, but it's also the whole consultation process with senior figures inside FIFA's own structures coming out, many of them, to say that they were completely in the dark. And the Canadian president of CONCACAF has said that he was effectively blindsided. He was completely in the dark. And this is a man who's the vice chairman of FIFA's council. So when we're talking about FIFA, increasingly it seems to be that we're talking about Infantino and one man's decisions that are being made, and a stop has to be put to it.
7: The word I hear most often around here when people talk about FIFA is corruption. You know, the German word is korrupt. In basically every other statement about FIFA, you will hear the word corrupt. That is maybe a bit harsh because it's a criminal offense, but there is this tendency to make the most money, as much money as possible from every competition, from every game. And this is sort of going against, you know, your typical football fan's interest. If you wanted to buy a ticket for the World Cup final, I saw some interviews. Fans bought tickets for $10,000, $15,000, $20,000, and that's absurd.
4: So that is one of the issues, the amount of money that is in the game. This proposal from FIFA would give member associations access to $20 million. Now, it was thought that they would get immediate access to that money, but a recent statement from FIFA said that this would be over a four-year period. FIFA did put out a pretty strong statement a few hours ago when they said, "Nobody is selling football. This is not something FIFA would ever entertain." Some federations are in support of these proposals. One of them is the Ugandan Football Federation's Rogers Bayimukamu.
8: First and foremost, you need to understand that football is a very expensive venture, and especially on the African continent, where the resources are not easy to come by. For instance, in Uganda, the number of infrastructure projects that have been funded by FIFA from the resources generated by FIFA, especially at the World Cup, both from ticket sales as well as sponsors. For instance, the headquarters where we sit is a grant from FIFA. I think that was FIFA Forward 1. We have Njeru Technical Center, which was also funded by FIFA. We have FUFA Stadium Kadiba, which was also funded by FIFA. On top of that, there are many grassroots programs that have been funded by FIFA, including schools for football. So for me, from my perspective, where I stand, any avenue that brings in more resources is good, because then those resources would be distributed and given to federations, especially on the African continent, and that will spur growth.
0: And speaking of World Cups, of course, Isaac, we had the news a little bit earlier on in the programme that the legendary Italian footballer Franco Baresi has died.
4: Yeah, really, really sad news coming from Italy. He was an absolute icon with the Italian football team. He was a one club man, AC Milan, where he won three Champions League trophies. He won six Serie A titles, two Intercontinental Cups, three European Super Cups, and the Supercoppa Italia four times, as well as winning the World Cup with Italy in 1982. An absolutely extraordinary player with AC Milan. It's really, really sad news. He's died at the age of 66. In a statement, AC Milan said, "We must be strong and gather every bit of energy, even at this saddest of times. We lost Franco only a few months after his last public appearance in a packed San Siro at the Milan Winter Olympic Ceremony, an event on the world stage he helped make unforgettable. He is a complete and true icon of Italian football." Really, really sad news there.
0: And how do you think he'll be remembered?
4: Just as one of the greatest defenders of all time, a little bit before my time, but I grew up hearing stories of Baresi, and he actually only retired in 1997. So he had a really, really long, long career, and he played with one club. Just one of those players that was just incredibly iconic, yeah. Made that AC Milan jersey, that red and black of the Rossoneri, incredibly iconic. And so, yeah, I think he will be remembered really, really strongly as an icon of football.
0: And as you say, dying young as well, at the age of just 66. They didn't give a cause of death in the statement, but just reading from Agence France-Presse at the moment that he had some surgery in August 2025 to remove a lung nodule, but that's all that's really known about his health. Isaac, thank you for that. 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
1: As wildfires spread across Europe, we'll speak to the head of emergency in the European Union on what is being done.
0: A senior Hamas official has told the BBC that the group has agreed to the Board of Peace's plan to completely disarm in Gaza.
1: And UEFA say they'll boycott World Cups if FIFA presses ahead and sells a stake in its competitions. We'll discuss that after the latest news.
2: BBC News with Danielle Jałowiecka. Hamas says it's agreed to a framework put forward by President Trump's Board of Peace to fully disarm in Gaza. There's not yet been any comment from Israel, but Mr. Trump said the Israelis would withdraw from Gaza as soon as the militant group's disarmament had been completed. FIFA says its consultation on the part sale of the World Cup is continuing despite opposition from two confederations. It's insisted it's not selling football and has blamed misreporting for the frosty reception its plan has received. Thousands more migrants have gathered at the border of Spain's North African enclave of Ceuta, which on Thursday was overwhelmed by a mass crossing from Morocco. The Spanish Prime Minister will visit the territory on Friday. Stock markets in Asia have surged following another day of strong second quarter results from the US tech giants. The South Korean stock market was up by double digits, while Japan's Nikkei index is trading more than 5% higher. Ukrainian media reports say one of Russia's largest oil refineries, a Lukoil facility in the Volgograd region, has been set on fire in a drone strike. The local governor said fires had broken out at a fuel and energy complex south of Volgograd, but did not name it. A Supreme Court judge in Brazil has authorised a police investigation into the president's eldest son. Fabio Lula da Silva has been linked to a multi-million dollar fraud. Indonesia has arrested a Malaysian pilot who's accused of carrying 70,000 ecstasy tablets in his suitcase. Police further allege that the pilot was on drugs while flying the Malaysia Airlines plane. Mountaineering officials in Pakistan say they've located the trackers of four of the 10 climbers missing following an avalanche on the world's 12th highest summit, Broad Peak. It's not known whether they are alive or dead. They include the renowned mountaineer Nirmal Purja. BBC News.
0: Thank you for that summary, Danielle. Hello and welcome to Newsday from the BBC World Service. We're live in London with Luke Jones and here in Nairobi with me, Anne Soy.
1: In this half hour, we have stories for you on the wildfires raging in Europe, Hamas agreeing to disarm, and the controversial plans by FIFA to sell a stake of their football competitions to private investors.
0: Your thoughts on that or anything else you've heard on the programme are always welcome. 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
1: Since the middle of the month, wildfires have been raging in France, Spain and Portugal, forcing more than 300,000 people to evacuate their homes. Officials in the Spanish capital, Madrid, have said the fires are the worst the region have ever experienced. The French president, Emmanuel Macron, when visiting the fire-ravaged area in the Gironde region, called it completely unprecedented, the toughest since World War II. And now those fires are moving eastwards. In Crete, in Greece, thousands of people are being evacuated. Live with us on Newsday to discuss is Maria Zuber. She's head of the European Union's Response Coordination Centre. You're very welcome on the programme. How bad would you say the situation is?
3: Yes. Hello. Good morning. Indeed, the situation is quite difficult. We have big fire risk all over the Europe now. Indeed, the situation in France, while the fire is now stabilised, it's not yet extinguished. There are a lot of planes and ground firefighters working there on the site. And as you mentioned, indeed, the wildfire risk is now going eastwards. We see that Greece, Crete, Paros, as well as the mainland, is under pressure. Unfortunately, yesterday we also saw that firefighters lost a life in Greece. So, indeed, the situation is quite difficult.
1: And do you see this as being a freak year or a hint of how summers could play out more regularly in the future?
3: Look, we had the worst wildfire season already last year, so that was very difficult. The the biggest area of hectares burned. But this year is already coming close to that. And I think indeed, so with the climate change, with the storms in the beginning of the year, with the heat waves that came already in June, and now with the wildfires, that indeed is a prediction that that might repeat, and that this year has potential to be even worse than the last year.
1: So, of course, there'll be many people saying there are things that need to be done in terms of how man affects climate change. But in terms of the emergency response, now this is happening, how do you think that needs to change and evolve going forward?
3: We invested in response capacities. I mean, we invested in additional firefighting planes. We also invested in getting more fire analysts with us, so that we can actually predict where the fire will go, how this will develop. So indeed, there are already some steps being made. But response is not only the answer. Actually, what really needs to change to make it better in the future is really investment in prevention. It's looking how to manage better forests, how to get back to the different agricultural landscape, how to indeed in our everyday life start to think of climate change and behave differently so that we can stop this development.
1: And just finally, of course, that the summer is relatively young. Are you certain that you've got the resources at your fingertips to marshal that you need to maybe tackle more fires, you know, later into the next month?
3: Yes, we still have some reserves, and definitely we always look at the situation all across Europe, and we try to assess where the resources are most needed in case we need to redeploy. That's also why we have prepositioned different teams in different countries. So basically, we already pre-prepared ourselves to do that. So we both have teams in France, in Spain, in Italy, in Greece, in Cyprus, so we are trying to cover all areas under risk, and we hope that until now we managed to respond to all the requests, that will also continue, and we'll be able to respond to any request that will come in the next month.
1: Good to talk to you. Thanks for your time this morning. That's Maria Zuber, head of the EU's Emergency Response Coordination Centre.
0: US President Donald Trump says that the Board of Peace has reached an agreement for the complete disarmament of Hamas and other armed groups in Gaza. A senior Hamas official has told the BBC that the group has agreed to the Board of Peace's plan to completely disarm in Gaza, and that the official statement will be released soon. So far, there has not been any official response from Israel. However, Mr. Trump has said that the Israelis will withdraw from Gaza as soon as Hamas has disarmed fully. Let's now head to the south of Gaza, Khan Yunis, and speak to Imad Kodaye, a civilian journalist there. This is an area that saw major devastation under Israeli bombardment. Good to have you on the program. When the news of this announcement from President Trump reached you, how has the reaction been there?
4: Well, first of all, I would like to thank you very much for having me after a long time. And of course, when you say you, it means all people that live here in Moss. We talk about maybe 1 million people of Rafah and Khan Yunis live here in the west of Khan Yunis, Al Mawasi, and other places around. So what we can see that people are really optimistic about this kind of update that we got. And people yesterday night, they did not sleep until the morning, I think, following the news in different outlets and programs, I mean, in user programs around the world, in order to see which kind of updates is going to come later. So Hamas yesterday was giving us too many updates according to their websites, official websites, and we were following moment by moment the updates of the second stage of the ceasefire agreement, which is going to allow more people to come back to their lands. And here people would like to come back right now to their lands. I know they are, we will find a lot of destruction, a lot of destroyed houses there. We will not find anything related to human being life. Everything is destroyed according to the photos that we've got from the satellites before long time, but I think that people have very strong willing in order to come back to their lands again, because, you know, some people, when I ask them here in the street, for example, in Al-Mawasi, what you are going to do in your land? And this is a question that I'm asking to myself. A very big destruction waiting you there. It means a lot of efforts that cannot be exerted in order to clean the rubble of the houses in order to find for yourself a space to put your tent, for example, up there in those lands. They said, we are ready to live between the rubble itself, but the most important thing is to come back to our land. Because here, when we talk, for example, about the east of Khan Yunis, we do have a lot of farming lands, and those farming lands, agricultural land space, most of people are dependent on this as the source of income. So if they come back there, it means that the life is going to return back to their souls. They are going to refresh their energy by practicing their jobs again as farmers, and that's going to be very happy news. People are really optimistic. What does it mean? Does mean that people have very big hope in order to come back to life strongly and rebuild everything from zero, from this crash, and that is going to be very big for them after a long time. Maybe we talk right now about 1 year of missing those lands. That's going to be very big for them. But right now we wait the official response from Israel when Hamas is giving the paper to the mediators, so they pass it to Israel, and Israel is going to give us a reply, and I hope this reply is going to be positive and there is no obstacle this ceasefire is going to face.
0: So the people there, as you say, are optimistic. A lot of the people that we have spoken to, the speakers who we spoke to on the program this morning, have had some level of skepticism about whether this will actually happen. Is there any sense of that there, given that the ceasefire was entered in October of last year and it has taken this long to get here?
4: Well, of course, that's really clear, actually. And people are waiting moment by moment for more steps are going to be taken. To be honest, when we talk about the ceasefire agreement, until this moment, since the last October 2025, when the ceasefire agreement has been done between the Palestinian and the Israeli sides, we did not see a lot from the ceasefire agreement. Just what we see in front of us, some trucks of food, some trucks of goods are reaching here, the markets, and that's all about the ceasefire agreement. And this is not the biggest goal. I mean, it's really important to have food and aid from different countries in order to recover from the big destruction that targeted everything here in Gaza. But the most important thing is to see more steps on the ground. Those steps are to come back to our lands again and to try to rebuild, to allow the caravans. When we took the caravans, it means mobile houses, because here the weather in the west of the Mawasi is really hot. Like right now, while talking to you, a lot of water is coming out of my face and falling my body, so it's really hot. I mean, the east of Khan Yunis is going to be so nice weather for a lot of people, so that's going to be very nice for them.
0: Very good to speak to you there, Imad Kudaya from Khan Yunis in Gaza.
1: There's been no official response from the Israeli government yet as to how they feel about this proposal, this next step along the way to this 20-point plan. So how might Benjamin Netanyahu respond? Aviv Bushinsky is a former advisor to the Prime Minister and is live with us. Welcome to Newsday. How do you think they will respond to this?
5: Officially, you don't hear anything, but I can tell you that everybody is very skeptical about this announcement. It sounds about a bit premature. First of all, we just heard this morning that the Hamas still governs Gaza, says that they'll never lay down their arms and their ammunition and their war factory. The most they'll do is storage their ammunition. And this is sounds awkward. How can you just store your ammunition? It means that you can use it anytime you want.
1: But it wouldn't necessarily be them sort of in charge of that. It would be a Palestinian governing committee who would take control of these weapons.
5: I agree. But the question is, will this council, the technocrat government, or as we call it in Israel, the peace council, will enforce this announcement or this decision or rather the agreement? This is the first question. The second thing, which Israel is a bit unhappy about, is that the Qatarian and the Turks will be part of this technocrat government. And as you know, we define Qatar as a

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1: So many Israelis, not even soldiers, and kidnapped 240 Israelis and foreigners, and they were in captivity for more than 100 days, some of them.
2: But in terms of how all of this is resolved, of course, the US president still, it seems, has a lot of sway over your prime minister. In fact, the US officials who were briefing reporters on this sort of next stage of the plan said that they would be very disappointed. Donald Trump would be very disappointed if Israel does not proceed with this. And they believe that Israel would continue to be a good partner. Benjamin Netanyahu stood next to Donald Trump on that podium in September last year, announcing this 20-point peace plan, saying he accepted the terms. Is he really going to diverge from Donald Trump now, do you think?
1: So the first step is depends on the Hamas by definition, if they'll lay down their arms. As I said, we're very skeptical that they'll do it. The Hamas is the official leader in Gaza. They are governing Gaza. It's not even the Palestinian Authority like in the West Bank. So I think that if I'll be quite unpolite, the job by killing this, so to speak, deal will be done by the Hamas.
2: In other words, you're saying the Israelis will go along with it at this point
1: because the other end of the deal is once they lay down their arms, Israel has to withdraw from different parts of Gaza, which we are not governing, but we are controlling. So I think that as long as the first stage is not being implemented, then Israel has, by definition, nothing to do. But honestly, I can say that Israel is not that happy with the deal because, first of all, we don't trust the partners, and the partners is not, of course, the American administrations or any other European country. It's mainly the Hamas, Qatarian, and the Turks. So knowing the history, what happened in Lebanon with UNIFIL and other international forces, usually they defer to confront with the militants. In other words, the militants stay and the foreigners leave. And it seems that this will be the incident here. But it, as you mentioned, Netanyahu doesn't want to embarrass President Trump. He's a good friend to Israel. He tries his best. But I think that most Israelis don't see it as a serious thing at the moment.
2: Good to talk to you this morning, Aviv Bushnitsky, a former advisor to Israeli Prime Minister Benjamin Netanyahu.
3: You're listening to Newsday from the BBC with me, Ansoi Nairobi, and Luke Jones in London. And that's the main story this morning. The Palestinian militant group Hamas saying that it has accepted a peace deal for Gaza, which will see it lay down its arms. President Trump has called the breakthrough historic, but Israel has yet to comment. The other main story we're focusing on this morning is FIFA saying that it's pressing ahead with its consultation process on that controversial decision to sell stakes of World football competitions to private investors. And now let's speak to Isaac Fennin to bring us all the latest on that.
4: Yeah, FIFA and actually say that nobody is selling football, as UEFA say that they will boycott competitions if Gianni Infantino presses ahead with those plans to sell the stakes in competitions like the World Cup, 41 national football associations from North and Central America and the Caribbean have expressed their deep concern about Gianni Infantino's plans. They've not gone as far as their European counterparts. There are, of course, 211 member associations, and Infantino has consolidated his power within FIFA by being incredibly supportive to the African bloc, of course, the Confederation of African Football. That is made up of 54 members, and on Tuesday, Malawi's women's team made their debut at a Women's Africa Cup of Nations, and they made history. They beat the reigning champions Nigeria 3-2. Malawi FA president Fleetwood Haya says that the team would not have been able to do that if it were not for the money provided by FIFA and the Confederation of African Football to improve development of the game in the country. Let's hear what he had to say.
5: It was amazing. They gave it all and they showed the world that

0: allowing women can do their job.
1: This has to be the greatest moment in not just Malawi women's football, but in Malawi football history.
0: Very true. It is a very greatest moment. We believed in the talent, but the only challenge that we had was Malawi, is that these girls were not given the opportunity or the platform, or they were not supported to showcase their talents. So for the first time, we gave an opportunity to group girls, for example, having friendships during FIFA windows. This has never happened before. We do appreciate that God's hand was there. I'm talking of Gianni Infantino, who believed in our project for women's football. And we got some funding for us to help our women's football.
1: Interesting, you mentioned the FIFA president, Gianni Infantino, and I know he's done a lot of work with the smaller confederations and invested quite a lot of money. Over the last few days here, his new plan to invite private investment to big tournaments like the World Cup, it's generated quite a lot of controversy. He's talked about federations being able to access at least $40 million. What do you make of these plans?
0: I understand that football will remain the same. Nothing is going to change. What is happening is that FIFA wants to introduce an entity which is like a business entity that is going to look at commercial aspect of this. If you ask me to say, is this a good idea? I'll tell you, I don't understand why FIFA took so long to do this. Because if you go to England, look at the FA in England, who's running EPL? You find out that it's an entity. Actually, I would say FIFA has delayed to do this. That's my first opinion. The second issue is, FIFA is saying, want to invite private investors who are going to be in a controlling interest. As FIFA is still going to be a majority shareholder or has control over this enterprise. That's what even Malawi wanted to do, to say, okay, we want to manage our hotels, want to manage our restaurant, want to manage our bar, want to manage our replicas, media life. Is it wrong for us to give someone maybe a percentage in terms of the interest for them to manage better our hotels, our financial services? To me, I'm saying I don't see any problem.
1: The fear that some people have had with this plan is that it's a lot of money, $40 million. And we've seen in the past how when some countries have been given this money, it hasn't always been used for football development. How would Malawi, as a football federation, make sure that all the money you received, if you were to receive this money, would be used for the correct purposes? And how would you see that it is made sure that the money is used exactly how it's supposed to be used?
0: If you come and see our playing fields, you'll be even surprised to say, where did these girls play? Because we don't have proper fields. Why? Our government is not able to make sure that they have medical supplies in hospitals at the same time to look at football. Now, football is not prioritized, despite that Malawi is a footballing country. So with this, I'm saying, to me, it's a goal. The issue to deal with how we spend that money, FIFA doesn't give you money the way they used to research. Now you have to apply with a project. Now there are more controls in how we spend the money. The rules and regulations that have been put in place by FIFA in terms of managing the finances, that should be sufficient enough to safeguard this money for football purposes, not for personal gain, not for any other purposes.
1: The proposers have seen a lot of criticism, particularly from Europe, from the UEFA Football Federation, who are worried that the investors will want a return on their investment. And that could be a big kind of genie out of the bottle situation, and football could move away from what it is. UEFA are concerned that it will result in FIFA having to further expand their competitions to maybe, you know, step on the toes of UEFA, on the Confederation of African Football. What do you say to that argument?
0: My girls to come this fast, we just needed only $150,000. Let us look into their face to say, what are they afraid of? There is nothing wrong with other investing entities to gain any return.
2: That's Malawi Football President Fleetwood Hire there. In the last hour, it's been announced the iconic AC Milan and Inter Italy defender Franco Baresi has died at the age of 66.
3: Isaac, thank you for that. A lot of you have been getting in touch on text about what FIFA might be planning with the World Cup. Kai Wilson in Uganda says, while FIFA may be well-intentioned in offering to sell off 20% of its stake to private investors, the speed with which it's fast-tracking the move makes it suspicious. It will, however, have its way because the majority of national football associations are perpetually broke and will not wait to receive the financial offer from FIFA. Listen to Newsday. The Ugandan opposition leader, Dr. Kizza Besigye, is in a critical condition after collapsing during his treason trial in the High Court in Kampala yesterday. The four-time presidential candidate and long-time rival of President Museveni, who denies the charges against him, is now in intensive care. Besigye's doctor and sister is Dr. Olive Kobiosingye. She has just been with her brother, and a couple of hours or so ago, she told me how he was doing.
4: He is still critically ill. He's still in ICU and receiving care there. Since he came in yesterday into ICU, he's stabilized a bit, but he's still ill enough that he needs to be in ICU. Mm.
3: And are you happy with the level of access you're able to get to him?
4: Not entirely. So I'm able to get to him. I have to go through security, and it's clear that they're putting security concerns ahead of his health, ahead of even access to other specialists and to family. And we know that people get better when they are surrounded by people that that love them. They can hear a familiar voice. But right now he's surrounded by tight security and very restrictive conditions. So the health team is doing their best, and we really appreciate that. But it's not just medicine and gadgets. And he is in a hospital that he'd never have chosen. He has said many times he doesn't want to be taken to Malago Hospital. When he was conscious, he never wanted to go there. So he was taken there against his will, against his wish. I wasn't consulted.
3: But what's the problem with that hospital?
4: So he doesn't feel safe there. It's a public teaching hospital. It's a huge place. He doesn't really feel that it's a place where he can feel safe. And I think that's one of his primary concerns. In addition, as with most public hospitals in this country, it has shortages. When he was in imaging last night, power went off 3 times. So the conditions can be suboptimal, and they can compromise health. They might not have a drug that they need. They might not have a consultant, might not be available. And so it's that sense of being in a place that you're not safe in, but it's also unpredictable quality of care.
3: You sound very worried.
4: I'm worried with good reason. My brother has been unwell for some time, and even before this acute incident happened, he'd had many times when we'd negotiate to take him to, other healthcare, to take him to a doctor of his choice, and it was always negotiation and delays. Yesterday, when he had this incident, they took him down into the cells. We weren't allowed to see him. I was with 2 other colleagues, were 3 doctors there. We weren't allowed to so much as see him, never mind touch him. It was almost an hour before the ambulance arrived. So again, you're just seeing that security concerns, you can't come to him, you can't approach him. They put that ahead of, is he well? Can he get immediate assessment? What does he need in order to recover? And I feel that prioritization is a danger to his health, is a danger to him.
3: That's Dr. Besigye's doctor. The Ugandan government rejects the claims that Besigye is being persecuted for his political beliefs. That's it from us.
5: 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The strains behind the headlines as the United States launches new attacks in Iran. Plus, Tony Fauci takes the Fifth on the Hill. The Fed leaves interest rates alone. And the White House asks the Supreme Court to block some mail-in voting before the midterms. All next time on 1A.
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7: Coming up after the news, Unexpected Elements disappears down a rabbit hole to explore a wonderland of science stories inspired by Alice's Adventures, the Disney version, hitting its 75th birthday. We explore Alice in Wonderland syndrome and why it alters your perception of big and small. We learn about the animals that shrink in real life every winter, and we're joined by a historian of science to learn how real Victorian science flavoured the bizarre reality of Lewis Carroll's original book. We also bring you Alice's Adventures Underground, 56 metres underground, where scientists from CERN have solved a subatomic puzzle by recreating conditions in the universe from the first fraction of a second. Plus, what is the evolutionary reason for cuteness? Are we being manipulated by big-eyed dormice? That's all coming up after this.
8: Live from NPR News, I'm Giles Snyder. Todd Blanche remains acting attorney general, but his nomination to the post is on hold. And while President Trump said Thursday that he could pull Blanche's nomination, he also suggested he may try to wait out two key Republicans, John Cornyn of Texas and North Carolina's Tom Tillis. At issue is a controversial anti-weaponization fund Blanche signed off on. Blanche has said the fund has been abandoned, but Cornyn and Tillis want written proof. Tillis spoke with reporters on Thursday.
9: Somebody's telling them to not do what Blanche said they were going to do. Whoever that person is giving the president bad advice. The only reason why we wouldn't move forward with this language is because that same advisor wants to bring it back to life at some point.
8: On social media, Trump said he could put Blanche back up for attorney general after Cornyn and Tillis leave office next year. The State Department says there's been a lot of demand for the 250th commemorative passports featuring President Trump's image. Now it will be a bit easier to get one, as NPR's Michelle Kellerman reports.
10: Up to now, the new passport was only available for Americans applying in person at Washington, D.C.'s passport agency. Now the State Department is arranging special events at passport agencies across the country for Americans who want to apply for it. There will be 250,000 of these, quote, patriot passports. President Trump is shown on the first page standing with his fists on a desk in front of the Declaration of Independence. There's information online about how to get one. If you don't want one, apply as usual online or pick the option with extra pages. The commemorative passport is only available in the standard 26-page book. Michelle Kellerman, NPR News, the State Department.
8: To New York, despite a statewide moratorium on new AI data centers, former crypto miners in upstate New York are getting into the business. Rosemary Misdary of member station WNYC reports.
11: Greenwich Generation is a natural gas-fired power plant in the Finger Lakes region that has the energy capacity for 75,000 homes. Nearly all its generation goes towards mining Bitcoin. After a decline in revenue, the company says it's changing its name to Vulcan and rebranding as an AI data center. The new venture is also requesting 200% more power from the grid. Environmental regulators declined to comment on whether Vulcan falls under the new statewide data center moratorium. Vulcan has not informed state officials of its new venture. For NPR News, I'm Rosemary Misdary in New York City.
8: South Korea's benchmark share index has logged its largest ever single-day gain. The KOSPI jumped more than 18% in Friday trading amid a rebound in stocks linked to artificial intelligence. This is NPR. Hot and dry conditions are posing challenges for firefighters in Oregon, as close to three dozen major wildfires are burning through rangelands and cattle country in the eastern half of the state. NPR's Kirk Sigler reports there are new fire weather watch advisories posted.
12: The National Weather Service is warning thunderstorms could bring little or no rain, but lightning that could spark new fires. Most of the recent fires that have burned close to 1.5 million acres of land are believed to have ignited from lightning. Larry O'Neill is the state state climatologist for Oregon.
13: So we're kind of holding our breath right now that the weather conditions can kind of try to moderate, although that's not looking likely.
12: There's only heat and wind in the immediate forecast, meaning dense smoke advisories will continue across the Northwest. O'Neill warns it could be a long summer fire season, with the higher altitude forests in Oregon that have so far not burned remaining extremely dry. Kirk Ziegler, NPR News.
8: The death toll is rising from the earthquake that hit southwestern Japan Tuesday. Officials now say 34 people were killed in the quake that set off an explosion at a shopping mall, toppled a factory chimney, and flattened homes on Kyushu, Japan's main southern island. The governing body of European football planning to boycott all FIFA competitions in protest of FIFA chief Gianni Infantino's plan to sell stakes in the World Cup to private equity investors. UEFA says an online meeting of all 55 members came to a unanimous decision. The regional body for North America, Central America, and the Caribbean stopped short of a boycott but still rejected Infantino's proposal. This is NPR News.
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7: I disappeared down a rabbit hole last weekend. I was summoned home to help clear out my parents' garage. This isn't the selfless gesture it might sound like, because most of the stuff they wanted to move is mine. Records, books, and other essentials that I stored just for a few months about 7 years ago. There's also a random selection of things that I was delighted to see but clearly hadn't missed over the past almost decade. I own records but no record player, a motorcycle helmet but not the bike, all gently growing mildew. The smart thing to do would have been to sort through it, to re-gift, to dispose. What I did was to move it all from the garage to the cellar. Another problem for another year. I'm Marnie Chesterton from the BBC World Service. This is Unexpected Elements.

0: And I'm not alone. Joining me, as usual, are a couple of stellar science communicators. So let me introduce Phyllis Mwate in Nairobi, Kenya. Hello.
1: Hi, Mani. Hujambo.
0: And in Singapore, broadcaster Sandy Ong. Welcome back.
2: Hi, Mani. Ni hao. It's good to see you again.
0: Welcome, team. Here we are, ready and waiting for a show that appreciates the weird and wonderful world of science. And it all starts with a headline, an event from the news that got us all talking, which this week is a birthday for a golden oldie. Take a listen to this.
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7: Why is a raven like a writing desk, I wonder?
0: Yes, it's the 75th anniversary of Disney's version of the famous Lewis Carroll children's book, Alice's Adventures in Wonderland. The story follows Alice as she falls down a rabbit hole into a magical underground world. She drinks magic potions, she eats cakes that make her grow very tall and very small. She referees a dodo race, and if you thought that was odd, it's just the start. This is a world of bizarre characters, from a gigantic cat, an eccentric tea party ensemble, and an angry queen demanding beheadings. Alice's adventures, whether in cartoon format thanks to Disney, or just from the pages of the book, have inspired generations of adults and children. I'd say it's a work of huge cultural importance. It teaches us to value deliberate nonsense as literature. It teaches us rebellion, subculture, absurdity rather than moral tales. It's inspired art, music, modern fantasy, psychology, and chucked a few phrases like mad as a hatter into the language. It's the rabbit hole that we're happy to tumble down today as we quest for science stories related to Alice and her adventures. Now, team, Phyllis, Sandy, have either of you either seen the cartoon or read the book?
2: So I've never read the book, but I do recall watching the Disney film with my younger brother when we were growing up.
0: Okay, what do you remember from it?
2: So many things were happening in the film. I remember thinking it was quite a bizarre film. But I think one of the things that I still remember today is how Alice repeatedly shrinks and grows in size throughout the story. So as I'm remembering all this, right, I started thinking, does this actually happen in the real world? Are there animals that can shrink and grow back in size like Alice does? So I did a bit of digging, and it turns out the answer is yes.
0: Okay. This is intriguing. Factually, yes. Go on.
2: So there are a number of shrews, European moles, stoats, and weasels that actively shrink in size as a way to survive in the winter. Now, by this, I don't mean they're getting smaller because they're losing weight, which is what hibernating bears, for example, do in the winter when they use up their fat stores. So instead, these shrews and other mammals actually decrease the size of their bones, their organs, their skulls, and even their brains by around 20%.
0: How on earth and why on earth? I mean, why don't they just hibernate like the bears?
2: That's a really good question. So unlike the bears, these creatures have really high metabolic rates, which means they can't hibernate. So for example, during winter, common shrews can use over 50% of their body fat in just 2.5 hours. Can you imagine if we humans could do this?
0: I wish. That would be great for me. What does that mean for a shrew, though?
2: So what this means for a shrew is that they burn through fuel too quickly to stay in a low energy state for a long period of time. So instead, what they do to survive a cold, harsh winter is that they reduce their body size. When you shrink really energy-intensive tissues like the brain or the liver, you actually reduce the amount of energy you need.
0: I'm really shocked at some of this, the idea that you can shrink your bones. But, I mean, it's incredibly cool. How did researchers discover this?
2: So this is known as Dehnel's phenomenon. It's named after a Polish scientist called August Dehnel, who first discovered these seasonal changes in 1949. And very crucially, he found that this behavior is actually reversible, so there's no long-term damage to the species. More recently, researchers at the Max Planck Institute for Animal Behavior in Germany have also been studying this behavior in shrews and a bunch of other animals. Now, one aspect of Daniels that scientists are most interested in is understanding what happens when the brain shrinks.
1: Surely when shrinking, your brain has to harm these animals in some way, right?
2: You would think that, right? Because when brain volume decreases, especially in humans, bad things happen. We see this with many brain diseases like Alzheimer's, Parkinson's, and multiple sclerosis. It seems that shrews and other mammals experience no adverse effects when they undergo Daniels. So they can still hunt for food, they can escape predators, they can go about their daily lives, basically. So scientists have been trying to figure out exactly how they do this. How do they reduce brain size without causing any permanent damage? And the Max Planck researchers have now discovered that water plays a key role in this brain shrinkage.
0: I did not think that water was going to be the answer. How does this work then?
2: What happens is that a lot of the water that's inside the cell starts moving outside of the cell during winter. And this is what helps the animals to retain their brain function. Now, when the team zoomed into different brain regions, they noticed that not all areas of the brain shrank equally.
0: Okay, so they're not becoming thicker. They're not losing brain cells in the winter. They're just losing water in these cells, which is helping them survive with a smaller brain.
2: So the researchers hope that the finding will one day be able to help people with brain diseases. And that's because we know in brain diseases like Alzheimer's, the brain gets smaller because it loses water. So there are similarities in that sense. But unlike the shrews, this water loss isn't reversible, and so far we don't have any way of preventing or reversing it from happening. Perhaps by studying Daniel animals like the shrew, we might actually be able to come up with better treatment for these conditions. And that's what the researchers plan to do next.
0: Thank you, Sandy. I should say that as well as losing water, Alzheimer's does involve killing off cells, right?
2: Yes. Yes, it does.
0: Yeah. Okay, so it's not going to be the whole answer, but this is an incredible start. Thank you, Sandy. Phyllis, over to you. Tough act to follow. We're talking Alice, her adventures in Wonderland, and the Disney cartoon's 75th birthday. Where would you like to take us next on our journey down the rabbit hole?
1: Yes, Mani. So as you have said, we've just heard about the shrew that shrinks and grows its brain. But here's another incredible story that links Alice in Wonderland to weird goings-on in the brain. So have any of you ever heard of Alice in Wonderland syndrome or AIWS?
2: I can't say I have, actually, so I'm excited to hear what you have to say.
1: Yes. So, Sandy, it's a neurological condition that is characterized by temporary distortions in our perception. So now the best known symptoms are called micropsia and macropsia. Now, when micropsia occurs, this is when objects appear much smaller than they really are, while macropsia is the opposite. So now you see objects suddenly looking bigger. But those aren't the only symptoms. Some people feel as though parts of their own bodies have changed in size. You can look at your hands and imagine they're tiny. Others experience distortions in distance. And it's really a collection of unusual perceptual experiences rather than just one symptom.
0: So collection of experiences, hence syndrome, and Alice in Wonderland, because it's similar to the kind of experiences Alice went through in the book. Is there anything else we know about it?
1: Scientists studying the condition still don't have a conclusive idea of what really causes these symptoms, but it has been noted that symptoms often occur alongside several different neurological and medical conditions, including migraines. Sometimes it's been reported epilepsy, and more rarely, other neurological disorders like stroke.
0: And do we know anything about how common it is?
1: I mean, whilst the diagnosis of the condition is still relatively uncommon, now researchers think that many more of us than we think may have experienced one or two of these perceptual distortions during our lives. Now, there's a study that was done in 2024 by researchers in Germany, and it suggested that individuals with AIWS-like symptoms may be much more common than previously recognized. The researchers looked particularly at migraine sufferers and their common symptoms. So they surveyed around 808 people at a specialist headache clinic. And what they found was that around 1 in 6 of their study subjects reported experiencing symptoms of Alice in Wonderland syndrome.
0: Okay, so a lot of people who get migraines also experience Alice in Wonderland symptoms. If you have and you're a listener to Unexpected Elements, do tell us about it. The email address is unexpected@bbc.co.uk. lewis.co.uk. We've talked about migraines before on the show, and I do remember learning that there's a lot more going on there than just a headache.
1: Yes, we have. And one thing we've learned is that a migraine is much more than a bad headache, right? It's a neurological disorder that affects the brain and the nervous system. For many people, the headache is only one part of the condition, and sometimes it isn't even present at all. The researchers also believe that there could be shared underlying mechanism that, you know, disrupts the brain's functioning.
2: Just circling back to the Alice in Wonderland book, Phyllis, I've heard some people say that Lewis Carroll might have experienced migraines. Do we know anything about that?
1: Okay, so Sandy, many historians and also neurologists think that Lewis Carroll probably, yes, did experience migraines based on the descriptions in his diaries and the letters. It's certainly an intriguing idea, you know, that neurological experiences may have influenced one of the most imaginative stories ever written.
0: I remember reading about a neuroscientist who could induce these size-altering abilities by poking at the right bit of the brain. And so you kind of make your torso extend or make your hands much bigger. And it really makes you realise how much our brains are doing to create our sense of reality.
1: Exactly. And I think that's what also money makes AIWS so fascinating. You know, we often assume that we are simple seeing the world exactly as it is. What you see is what's there. But neuroscience tells us that our brains are constantly interpreting and constructing our experience of reality. Now, most of the time, they do that remarkably well. But, you know, conditions like Alice in Wonderland syndrome give us a rare glimpse behind the curtain.
0: Thank you, Phyllis. Still to come on this Wonderland-themed show, how Alice conquered the world and the quantum realm too. That's coming up after this.
8: Hi, it's Nada here with this week's Unexpected Elements quiz, inspired by the iconic Queen of Hearts. In Lewis Carroll's Alice's Adventures in Wonderland, the ill-tempered queen is famous for ordering beheadings. She says, "Off with their heads!" But if the queen happened to encounter some of nature's toughest creatures, she might have been disappointed. It's well known that some animals only survive a short amount of time without their heads. But which of these animals can survive the longest without their head? Is it A, a chicken, B, a cockroach, or C, a male praying mantis? Once again, if the Queen of Hearts took a disliking to these animals, which would survive the longest without its head? A, a chicken, B, a cockroach, or C, a male praying mantis? I'll leave you to think of the answer while your head is still attached.
0: You're listening to Unexpected Elements from the BBC World Service. This week, the 75th anniversary of Disney's Alice in Wonderland adaptation has us exploring the science down the rabbit hole. Now, while it may be 75 years since the film, the book was actually published 161 years ago. Here to tell us more is Dr. Francisca Colt, historian of science at King's College London. You're actually in the room with me. Welcome, welcome.
9: Hi, great to talk to you.
0: So, Fran, we just heard about Alice in Wonderland syndrome from Phyllis, and weird coincidence, you experienced this as a child, right?
9: That's right. And I didn't even know it was called that. I distinctly remember having this as a child when I was about 10 years old. I was quite ill and my grandma took me to the doctor, and I remember sort of screaming and saying, "Oh my God, my arms are growing really, really long." And I was really in quite a lot of distress. And I remember at the time the doctor didn't use the name, but much, much later a doctor discovered that I had a negative effect from medication and said, "Oh, have you experienced this?" And I said, "Yeah, it was like this." And he said, "Oh wow, this is called Alice in Wonderland syndrome," which was quite ironic because I was at the time writing my PhD thesis about Alice in Wonderland.
0: Well, I was going to ask, did it give you any insights when you were reading the book? You're like, okay, she's going through this.
9: Yeah, so not only was Alice in Wonderland written at a time of like really, really big scientific changes, but it's also given scientists and all sorts of people really almost a language to talk about things that are really hard to wrap your mind around.
0: I want to go back to when Lewis Carroll wrote this. So 1862, what scientific discoveries were being made around this time?
9: It was an age of huge scientific discoveries and huge societal changes that were triggered by those discoveries. It's the age of the industrialization. Society is massively changing as a result of that, quite visibly and really for everyone, like, you know, steam engine by railways and, you know, big machines and discoveries in science. And, you know, probably the most famous book came out at the time was Darwin's Origin of Species, which really changed the mind of a lot of people. But a lot of people wouldn't have read Darwin's Origin of Species. There was a more domestic sphere in which science entered the living room, and children were encouraged to read science books about microscopes and go out and discover nature with these magic glasses. Into all of this, Alice in Wonderland fits in.
0: Okay, I was wondering, did Lewis Carroll actually read Darwin? Would he have been aware of Darwin's books?
9: Lewis Carroll did not only read The Origin of Species, he actually corresponded with Charles Darwin. And we know that because Lewis Carroll was not just a literary writer, he was himself a man of the sciences. And we know this because he had a library of over 4,000 books in his own home. And he wrote a lot of letters and diaries in which he helpfully, for us researchers, records all of those books that he's read, and in letters corresponds with people like Charles Darwin. He goes visiting a lot of other famous scientists.
0: And you're really building a picture of this world where there's lots of science kind of bubbling up, and I can see how it might have fed into the pages of this book. Specifically taking physics, how did Lewis Carroll draw on inventions here?
9: Interesting fact about this, Lewis Carroll lived in Oxford and Christchurch almost all his life, and the same room he inhabited was later inhabited by Albert Einstein, which is just a little tidbit, but I find this really tantalizing to think what might have happened if those two had met. But in the 19th century, there was the discipline of optics is perhaps the most important for Alice in Wonderland, such as polarization, light that can suddenly disappear through a specific mirror. And we know Alice goes through a mirror into a different dimension.
0: And the quantum Cheshire Cat phenomenon, I mean, I know of the cat from the book as it has this great smile and then it disappears and then only the smile is left.
9: Absolutely. And I think one of the things that Alice in Wonderland does really well, it takes us in a space where things are allowed to be crazy, where things are allowed to be weird, and impossible things can exist, but also things that are not yet scientifically possible, you can suddenly imagine in this space. And that's really something Carroll wanted to foster. He wanted to foster the imagination, but also logical thinking. He was a logician, he was a mathematician. And it really directly, Lewis Carroll directly influenced scientists and science. And one of the other people who famously read Alice in Wonderland and The Game of Logic at his school was Alan Turing. And when you then put the pieces together, Lewis Carroll visiting famous scientists of his time, like Charles Babbage, who came up with a difference engine, or one of the forerunners of modern computing. And then you see Alan Turing in a different room, sitting and brooding over those books that teach you logics and binary, who then goes on to work in a completely different corner of computing, but really changes history. It's not just a story that has a bit of maths in it, but really has a big creative mathematical thinker behind it.
1: Fran, lots of our attention has, of course, been on what was happening in Victorian Britain. But do you think Alice in Wonderland had international appeal?
9: It almost immediately became very famous and started getting translated first into languages like German and French, or neighbouring countries. But then it got exported into what was then the British Empire. But there was a real awareness that, what do? We have a very English little girl here. So when these books were published in the British Empire, the illustrations as well as the texts became translated. So in one of the first Swahili translations, we have Alice as a little black girl in a completely different style of dress. And it's never been out of print. So I think that early stage really made it very relatable right at the start. And it stayed like that.
0: And Phyllis, can I ask, have you come across a Swahili translation where Alice is in traditional dress, or did you just get the British version?
1: No, I got the British version. And in fact, when she mentioned that, I just noted it down because I really want to go and look for it. I'm like, oh, I did know about that.
0: And Sandy, bringing you in here.
10: Hi, friend. You spoke about how Lewis Carroll influenced a lot of scientists in his day. Do you think Alice in Wonderland still has sort of relevance to scientists today and in the future? What inspiration can they draw from the book?
9: I think that's an absolutely great question. I think one of the dimensions is we're all mad here. So you go into a land where things are really crazy, but we have Alice as a sort of guide who questions the characters that she meets. And having a story in which everything is a bit wild and you don't know what's going on, but we have a critical thinker in there, that's a very appealing trope for scientists who have taken up this trope to explain territories they have entered that are very tricky, often troubling, but they have a reliable, critical voice that's also sympathetic, navigating us through this.
11: Fran, the book has all sorts of science tangential to it. So I'm just wondering, can you pick out some big themes? I feel like psychology is very important.
9: Absolutely.
11: In this book.
9: Psychology was one of those disciplines that really started emerging in Britain as a field in the 19th century at exactly the time that Lewis Carroll was writing Alice in Wonderland. Now, this didn't come out of nowhere. So Lewis Carroll's uncle was one of the people who looked at the way in which lunatic asylums were run in the 19th century and what could be reformed. And one of those things that got introduced in those hospitals was tea parties. It kind of re-socialized patients to have tea parties together. And when you think about that and the way in which the mad tea party plays out in Alice in Wonderland, Alice is this visitor. She is the one who responds to the Cheshire Cat when she says, well, we're all mad here. And she said, I don't want to go among mad people, but she does because she goes to the mad tea party.
11: Francisca Colt from King's College London, thank you so much for joining Unexpected Elements.
9: Thank you so much for having me.
11: So the anniversary, 75 and still as weird as ever, of Disney's Alice in Wonderland has led us to the syndrome named after it, which alters your perception of big and small. We've had the animals that genuinely get smaller in real life, and we've just heard how real Victorian science shaped the flavours of oddness of the original Lewis Carroll book. Still to come on the show, how Alice has gone underground in Switzerland for the hunting of the quark, and the details of what happened in that important fraction of a second after the Big Bang. Stay tuned for that and more.
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0: up after the news. Alice's Adventures Underground. 56 metres underground, where scientists from CERN have solved a subatomic puzzle by recreating conditions in the universe in the first fraction of a second. Plus, what is the evolutionary reason for cuteness? Are we being manipulated by puppies and kittens or our own brains? That, plus other unexpected elements, coming up shortly.
1: BBC News with Danielle Yawovietska. Hamas says it's agreed to a framework put forward by President Trump's Board of Peace to fully disarm in Gaza. There's not yet been any comment from Israel, which still occupies vast swathes of the Palestinian territory and continues to target Hamas from the air. Mr. Trump said the Israelis would stage a phased withdrawal. FIFA says its consultation on the part sale of the World Cup is continuing despite opposition from two confederations. It's insisted it's not selling football and has blamed misreporting for the frosty reception its plan has received. Thousands more migrants have gathered at Morocco's border with Spain's North African enclave of Ceuta, which on Thursday was overwhelmed by a mass crossing. Extra troops have been deployed ahead of a visit by the Spanish Prime Minister. Stock markets in Asia have surged following another day of strong second quarter results from US tech giants. Shares on South Korea's main index closed up almost 18% in a reprieve for investors battered by recent sell-offs of stocks in domestic tech firms. A Russian commentator who's been expelled from France, accused of churning out propaganda on French television and radio, has had her assets frozen there. Ksenia Fyodorova works for a conservative French billionaire's media empire. One of Russia's largest oil refineries, a Luk oil facility in the Volgograd region, has reportedly been set on fire in a drone strike. The local governor said fires had broken out at a fuel and energy complex. Officials in Pakistan have located the trackers of four of the 10 climbers missing following an avalanche on the world's 12th highest summit, Broad Peak. It's not known whether they are alive. Indonesia has arrested a Malaysian pilot who's accused of carrying 70,000 ecstasy tablets in his suitcase. Police further allege that the pilot was on drugs while flying. BBC World News.
0: This is Unexpected Elements from the BBC World Service. I'm Marnie Chesterton in the UK, in London, and with me in spirit, although not in matter, are...
2: Sandy Young from Singapore.
0: And...
3: Felice Mwete in Nairobi, Kenya.
0: So we like to make space on this show for the occasional story that our panellists can bring, which might not have hit the mainstream news, but is maybe big in their part of the world or which affects it. This is Under the Radar. And this show has an amazingly free rein to talk about anything, even tangentially science-related. If you are just tuning in, you've just missed how Victorian science influenced children's book Alice's Adventures in Wonderland, which was our starting point as the Disney cartoon of this classic tale turns 75 this week. Still, I do love it when every element of our show can be linked back to our starting point. So no pressure, but Phyllis, there will be bonus points if you can link the story you're about to share back to our theme. So that said, what have you found for us this week?
3: So sadly, Mani, it doesn't link to this week's theme, but I think this is something that's very important and it's affecting us all even right now, and that is climate change. And more specifically, I want to talk about communication around climate warnings, because climate change, it's not just about predicting floods. It's not just about talking about droughts and heat waves. It's also about making sure that people who are at risk can actually understand the information and the warnings that they're being given, and that they could protect their health and also well-being. Now, a new regional study, and this was done by journalists under the umbrella of Media for Environment, Science, Health and Agriculture. It's common in Africa and we call them MESHA. So they studied and said that millions of Africans could be missing out on critical climate information. And this is because it's often not communicated in the languages that they understand best.
0: Okay, so Phyllis, I can link this to Alice in Wonderland. Alice in Wonderland's famous for nonsense, and when you get a warning that's not in a language you understand, it's not useful climate information, it's nonsense. There we go.
3: Exactly. It won't work, Mani, because a warning only works if people do understand it, and they do understand it quickly and know what action is to be taken as soon as possible. So while a weather forecast can be scientifically accurate, if the message doesn't really reach people in a language that they do actually understand, then, you know, it may not protect them.
0: Okay, so I'm intrigued to know what languages are being used and how big a challenge this is in Africa, because we're talking about a continent where there are thousands of languages spoken and, you know, they don't fit neatly within borders between countries. In every person that I talk to seems to speak at least four different languages.
3: Yes, I totally agree with you, Mani, that this is a huge, huge communication challenge. You know, as you have mentioned, Africa is home to more than 2,000 languages. So you can imagine if yourself, you've met someone who speaks more than four, I speak three, and many countries have dozens, sometimes hundreds of languages spoken within their own borders. That means a single national warning often won't work.
0: Okay, so what is going on at the moment? How are countries currently sending out climate warnings?
3: Okay, so it's not a single system. Warnings these days can come through radio, television, through SMS messages. We also have mobile apps. Social media is really helping. Also community leaders, especially in the rural areas and local networks. Now, in many parts of Africa, radio still remains particularly very important because it can reach communities where internet access, social media, you know, smartphones may be limited. Some countries, however, are also developing mobile phone alert systems. So they're using cell broadcast technology, which is similar to emergency alerts. I've heard they've been used in places like UK, they've been used in France, like we've seen during the wildfires that are going there. So some countries in Africa are also developing that.
0: So how does cell broadcast work?
3: So many, instead of sending a message to one individual or to individual phone numbers, now cell broadcast sends an alert to all compatible phones in a particular area that's to be affected. So it means that authorities can quickly warn people in a specific location, for example, an area that's threatened by flooding or severe weather. They can get these alerts at the same time. But the technology is only one part of the solution. You know, the message still needs to be understood.
2: That's really good that the authorities don't need to know people's phone numbers for it to work, because I imagine that would be quite a big obstacle. But going back to the language problem, is translating the warning enough, say, into whatever language the person's phone is set to?
3: Not always, Sandy. So a good warning isn't just about changing words from one language to another. It has to make sense in the local context. For example, technical terms like, you know, storm surge or flash flood or heat stress may not have a direct translation in every language. And so communicators sometimes need to explain the idea, not just translate it, but explain the idea rather than simply, you know, translate one word and do a direct translation.
0: Okay, that makes sense. And when the same language is spoken across several countries, does that create another layer of complexity?
3: Oh, yes, Mani, it sure does. Well, so take example, Swahili. It's spoken across several African countries, especially in Eastern Africa and some parts of Southern Africa. But you can't just translate a warning into Swahili. You must localize it to specific geography and the conditions and context people might face locally. The positive thing about cell broadcasts is that these messages can be localized to specific contexts. So one step is just working on better local translations rather than relying on whole country or a whole language group messaging systems, which takes more support, more structure at a macro level.
0: So it's not just science. Can communication save lives?
3: I love science, but yes, communication does save lives, and the World Meteorological Organization and other international organizations also have highlighted that effective early warning systems can dramatically reduce the impact of weather disasters. But, you know, forecasting is only the first step, which is very important also. The warning has to travel from the scientist to the authorities, to the community, and finally now to the person who needs to act. The person really needs to understand the message.
0: Sandy, have you ever received any of these warning messages? Because I know that we've been testing them in the UK, but the only time that I've received these have been when I'm driving through America. Actually, no, I got them in Romania once to tell me that there are bears.
2: Were there any bears?
0: There were bears, yeah. And you just get this thing in Romanian and English saying, bears sighted by the road, do not stop and feed the bears, because obviously people do that to get a good photo of the bears.
2: So in Singapore, we have an app that's linked to our national environmental agency, and you can go check the app to see like what rain clouds are over what part of the country, or if there are lightning strikes. And like the UV index and air pollution, haze levels, that kind of thing. But I did come across this really cool weather warning system when I was doing some reporting in northern Madagascar last year, actually, in a region called the Diana region. And what they do is that a lot of the communities there, they live by the coast, they're fishermen, and they have one or two people appointed in each village to receive an SMS text message about what the weather's going to be like the next day. And that's, you know, wind speed and how high the waves are going to be. And then that person goes to the village center and there's a board and they put up this information in terms like it's color coded. And, you know, if the wind's going to be high, it's three arrows instead of one arrow. And yeah, that was really interesting to see and very, very useful. Apparently it's been very effective in helping to, you know, save lives at sea.
0: I like how that's a translation between, you know, the technology, the digital bit, and then you've got a big board with with letters and numbers on it for people that don't do text messages. Here at Unexpected Elements, we love hearing from our listeners. So in the spirit of Wonderland, let's open the postbag and see what you've been sending in. I just want to say this analogy does work, because although we feature some of your wonderful comments, we do read all of the correspondence and even the spam, which is usually nonsense Jabberwocky style. So a couple of weeks ago, inspired by the Odyssey, we were wondering how iguanas made it all the way from North America to Fiji, which, if you look on a map, are two places that are definitely not very close. Mike in Texas has one possible answer. Phyllis, could you read this one for us?
3: Yes, of course. So Mike says, a more likely iguana species to travel across the Pacific is the Galapagos one. They have the ability to ingest seawater and then expel the salt out of their nose.
0: So this is about how you'd survive an epic journey. And, you know, when you're stuck on a raft, like people thought these iguanas would have to be, you need something to eat. And that's fine if you're an iguana and you're on a raft made of plant material. You just eat your boat. But drinking water would be a problem. And we suggested that desert iguanas were very good at not needing much water. But actually, a Galapagos iguana that can just drink seawater and then expel the salt out of their nose would be pretty useful. I mean, I saw the Odyssey at the weekend, and I think that if you had if you could drink seawater and not be harmed by the salt, then it would have been a different film, because Odysseus and his men would just survive off salt water and fish.
2: They wouldn't have taken tenure.
0: Less epic. So yes, these Galapagos iguanas are the only lizards in the world to have adapted to marine lifestyle, and they've got a special gland to secrete the salt that they ingest, and it's just behind their ear. It's connected to the nose, and what they do is it stores up the salt in a solution and then they sneeze it out. How disgusting.
3: Disgusting but useful.
2: Sounds incredible. I have to go look for a video and see what that looks like.
0: Yeah, me too. That's plan for later. If anyone has any thoughts or stories inspired by today's show, then once again, the email address is unexpected@bbc.co.uk, or you can even send us a letter or postcard to Unexpected Elements, BBC World Service, Cardiff CF10 4GA. Still to come, Alice's physics adventures underground. That's after this.
4: Hello again, it's Nada here with the answer to this week's quiz. Earlier I asked you which of these animals can survive the longest without its head. Was it A, a chicken, B, a cockroach, or C, a male

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1: Unexpected Elements listeners don't just send us emails, we also get your questions and take it upon ourselves to fall down the rabbit hole in search of an answer. It's time for Ask the Unexpected. So each week we take a listener's question, we dig through our hefty contacts book of scientists who might be able to answer, and hopefully we solve your conundrums. This week's question comes from David Fitzhugh in Virginia in the US, who asks, why is it that baby mammals have disproportionately large eyes and often ears too? Besides making them adorable to humans, is there an evolutionary benefit to this? Thank you, David. So to help David out, we reached out to Dr. Robert Asher, Associate Professor and Curator at the Cambridge University Museum of Zoology.
2: It's true. I mean, throughout many, many different species, you can generally recognize a juvenile based precisely on those proportions. And some of that has to do with the fact that if you want your eyeballs to work when you're born and no one's taking care of you, as is the case for many, many vertebrates, they have to be kind of, you know, finished. The finished product has to be functional by the time you're born. So then, whereas with the rest of the body, you can keep growing your forearm and you can still use your arm, you know, whereas with if you're an embryo, you kind of have to add on to that developmental process early rather than late in order for that particular structure of brain and eyeball and ear or something to work at all by the time you're born.
1: Okay, so humans are in the luxurious position of having eyes that don't actually properly work. They can't focus until we're months old. But basically, for most mammals, your eyes have to be ready to go the moment you're born. What about the cute factor?
2: The body proportions that already exist, juvenile has a big head, big eyeballs, that's what we regard today as quote-unquote cute. Right. If within our species, we do that within our population, we do that to a substantial degree, our behavior changes and there are genetic heritable properties to behavior. I mean, it's never all genetic or all environmental. It's always an interplay between the two. But nonetheless, there is a genetic component to behavior and its capacity to evolve. To the extent to which we do take care of individuals in our population with those juvenile characteristics, our population will do well, right? Those juveniles will survive more so than if no one were taking care of them, you know? So that's my answer, I guess. That's the, you know, we have this thing that we all recognize as cute. Why does it exist? You want an evolutionary explanation that has to do with the differential levels of survival that you would have in different populations that respond differently to the cues that indicate the status of an individual as juvenile or not.
1: Dr. Robert Asher, thank you. Phyllis, do you have particularly cute animals in your part of the world?
3: Yes, Wani. And for me, they're cute, but they're giants. So I love the giraffes. They have cute eyes.
1: It has got what our expert was talking about. It's got those facial features where the eyes are just so large. You do want to hug a giraffe, I reckon.
3: Yes. And when they're blinking, oh, wow, yeah. I love giraffes. I think giraffes are cute.
4: I think it's something to do with the really long eyelashes as well.
3: Yeah.
1: And amazingly, we've done programs on the science of cute. And I remember it takes a shortcut in your brain. So it's like something like a seventh of a second for something that you register as cute. And that just kind of it pokes your brain's pleasure reward center before you've even actually really worked out what you're looking at. So big eyes don't just help you to see, they help you to be cared for. Now, every episode, I'm allowed the chance to

0: disappeared down a rabbit hole into the cavernous space, which I like to call Wonderland. It is, of course, the BBC Archive Collection. In it, I find something to help me tell a story related to this week's theme, which is Alice in Wonderland and the anniversary of the animation of this weird and wonderful children's book. We've talked about so far the profound effect this book and its weirdness has had on culture. But particle physicists at CERN even have an experiment called Alice.
1: In my experiment in Alice, we study these collisions, and that is where we produce a very high temperature. The temperature is, we say, 100,000 times the temperature of the core of the sun. And at those temperatures, the nucleus really melts and you get a liquid that consists mostly of quarks and gluons.
0: That's Marco van Leeuwen. And ALICE, or ALICE as he calls it, stands for A Large Ion Collider Experiment, which, can we just pause to talk about as an acronym? Should be LICE, not ALICE. Thoughts, team?
2: I think because he pronounces it as ALICE, I think it's correct.
0: But when they came up with it, they blatantly just put the A at the start of that so that they didn't have an experiment called LICE, I think.
3: Exactly. I was going to say, you can see why they went with Alice and not LICE.
0: Large Ion Collider Experiment. I work on LICE. Oh, do you? Fascinating. Anyway, so Marco and his colleagues working on Alice, they take lead atoms, they heat them to 100,000 times the heat of the sun, which, frankly, I just want to pause, that's an astonishing feat of human engineering in itself. And what they've discovered is when you heat them to that temperature, you melt the middle of an atom and you release these subatomic particles, these quarks and gluons, into a very hot soupy plasma. And my colleague Caroline Steele, the lucky beast, got to see where it all happens at CERN in Switzerland last year.
4: Marco took us to see the Alice control room.
5: After you.
1: Hello.
5: So this is the control room for Alice.
1: Yes.
5: And in front of us, we've basically got a lot of huge screens, really, really long curved screens, and people sat doing what looks like complicated physics on them. Looks like what I imagine, I don't know, a rocket launch to look like, but instead we're talking really small. So this is essentially where you destroy atoms.
1: Well, the atoms are destroyed in the collider underground. Here we control the camera that makes pictures of these collisions.
5: So this is where you watch the atoms being destroyed.
1: Exactly. There's actually a picture over there where you see the tracks from one collision. So you, in the middle, you see a schematic of the detector. All the white lines are particles that were produced in our detector.
5: Wow, there's so many particles flying off.
1: That's what you get at these very high energies. So you have, these were oxygen-oxygen collisions. And when you have these relatively large systems colliding, you produce hundreds or even thousands of particles that we all detect simultaneously in our detector. And our detector is like a giant digital camera. So the detector is about 16 meters tall. You see here only the corner.
5: Yeah.
1: And it's about 16 meters wide and 30 meters long.
4: And the pipe which the atoms are accelerated along is 27 kilometres long. A 27-kilometre loop which straddles two countries. An enormous experiment to study the tiniest pieces of our universe.
1: It's a marvellous place. The particles go around 11,000 times per second.
5: 11,000 metres per second?
1: 11,000 times per second. They go more or less with the speed of light.
5: Oh, in loops? 11,000 loops?
1: They go in loops, and each particle passes here 11,000 times per second.
5: Whoa, that's so fast.
0: So the Alice experiment that Caroline Steele was having a look at just there, that cropped up on this show last year when a team created gold out of lead ions. It was amazing. It was like alchemy in action. You know, for thousands of years, chemists have tried to turn lead into gold to make themselves rich. It turns out that physicists at CERN, at the Alice experiment, did it, but the quantities were so minuscule and the experiment so expensive to run that no one's getting rich off it. And in fact, the scientists are far more interested in the idea of that soup, the gluon quark plasma, and what that could tell them about a window in time. So we're talking about a fraction of a second after the Big Bang created the universe, and they decided to recreate it because there are so many questions to answer about how you get from a crazy hot soup of subatomic particles to everything that surrounds us today. And in a recent paper, Alice, scientists solved one of the mysteries: how light atomic nuclei, so that's the bit that you'd find in the middle of a hydrogen atom, how that got to exist, given that the temperature of this first second of the universe would be enough to melt them apart.
3: So how did they do it?
0: They did it by using that detector that you heard Marco mention earlier. So they'd recreated the hideous heat of the early universe. They tracked the subatomic particle interactions using this detector, and that they discovered that there was a recipe which made these delicate atomic nuclei from the remnants of the particles smashed. So it's not that the centre of the atoms resisted smashing apart. It's just that in the mess that you make afterwards, you can remake them using nuclear fusion.
2: So, Manny, what you're saying is they recreated the first second of the universe, but with a camera to watch what was happening?
0: Exactly. The thing about physics, I don't know if anyone else finds this, but I'm drawn to things like dark matter, even though it's not my background, and I find physics quite hard.
2: It's not one of my strongest areas also, but it will transform our understanding of the universe more. So kudos to all those people who are putting their effort, so much effort into that.
0: So there we go. Physics and Alice. That's us at the end of the program. An anniversary for Alice and her adventure down a rabbit hole have led us to a wonderland of science stories. What have we had? We've had the shaky perception of shrinking. We've had animals actually shrinking. We've had Victorian science. We've had Alice underground at CERN helping to explain the formation of the universe. Plus, we've had the usual nuggets of gold from our listeners and our panel. I'm going to ask you, panel, any favourite take-homes from today?
3: I feel like I learned a lot from Fran about how Alice in Wonderland is not just a story, but permeates so many aspects of our lives and science.
2: Yes, my part also was from Fran. I learned a lot. And also, the fact that she said that the book has been translated in Swahili, and I have to read it. I'll come back and tell you guys if I find it.
0: Now, if we were at the Mad Hatter's Tea Party, we'd keep on going for months. But this is the BBC, and we only get our tea once we've left the studios, which I can't do without thanking Sandy Ong in Singapore.
3: Thank you, Moni.
0: And Phyllis Mwate in Nairobi, Kenya.
2: Thank you, Moni. Asante sana.
0: I'm Marnie Chesterton. The producer was Robbie Wojciechowski, with Alice McKee, Imi Harper and Nada Sufi. Join us next week for more Unexpected Elements.
6: 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The war in Iran is expanding. The ceasefire has fallen apart. 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
8: At 8 hours GMT, welcome to the newsroom from the BBC with Valerie Sanderson. President Trump says a deal has been reached for Hamas to disarm and Israel to withdraw its troops from Gaza. So why would Hamas agree? Here's the BBC's international editor, Jeremy Byrne.
9: I think Hamas are trying to relaunch themselves ultimately as more of a political organisation. Plus, they don't have a great many options.
8: Spain sends extra troops and police to Ceuta, its enclave in North Africa, as thousands more migrants gather at its border. As Myanmar's military leader prepares to visit Thailand, what happened to those now exiles who resisted the coup in 2021?
10: At the beginning of this armed struggle, we were very motivated. But since it is dragging on for so long, a lot of people have their own responsibility that they cannot stop.
8: And FIFA insists plans for a part sale of the World Cup will not be abandoned despite stiff opposition. On the newsroom, after this news update.
11: Live from NPR News, I'm Giles Snyder. President Trump and two key Republicans on the Senate Judiciary Committee are sparring over the nomination of Todd Blanch to be Attorney General. Blanch's nomination is on hold. Senators John Cornyn of Texas and North Carolina's Tom Tillis want the Justice Department to rein in an agreement reached with President Trump. Here's NPR's Ryan Lucas.
12: The snag here in his confirmation process, it revolves around the deal that the Justice Department made to end President Trump's IRS lawsuit over his leaked tax returns. Remember, that agreement included the creation of a nearly $1.8 billion anti-weaponization fund. Blanch has said that is not moving forward. But there was also a second related part that was a sweeping immunity deal for Trump, his family, and businesses from audits of past tax returns. That very much remains in effect.
11: President Trump suggested Thursday he could pull Blanch's nomination, but Blanch would still be the acting attorney general. Seattle's police chief resigning after fallout from Sunday's mass shooting at a food festival near the Space Needle. One suspect has been charged in the killing of three people, but there are potentially multiple shooters still at large. As Scott Greenstone with member station KUOW reports.
13: Police Chief Sean Barnes' resignation comes after days of mounting criticism over slow, sometimes conflicting communication about the police investigation into the shooting. Seattle Mayor Katie Wilson said the decision to replace Barnes won't interrupt the investigation.
14: I would not have done this now if I thought that it would endanger that investigation or the other on-the-ground work of the department. This, to me, was the moment where we needed to go in a new direction.
13: Barnes was out of town at a conference when the shooting under the Space Needle took place. In the days since, his frequent travel to Chicago to visit his wife and kids while in office also came under question. For NPR News, I'm Scott Greenstone in Seattle.
11: The Transportation Department has approved the driverless vehicle company Zoox to start offering rides to paying customers. Federal regulators also say they'll begin gathering data to inform a future national standard for safety for autonomous vehicles. NPR's Camila Domonoski reports.
15: Zoox, a California-based company owned by Amazon, has been testing its driverless electric vehicle with free rides. Now it has approval to commercially deploy up to 5,000 vehicles total over the next 2 years, starting in Las Vegas. Unlike Google's Waymo, which adds driverless technology to existing vehicles, Zoox uses a purpose-built driverless vehicle. It looks like a box on wheels and doesn't have any steering wheel or pedals. The National Highway Traffic Safety Administration also says it's launching a new consortium to gather data on autonomous vehicles to eventually inform the country's first nationwide safety standards for driverless cars. Camila Domonoski, NPR News.
11: This is NPR News. The number of migrants who have died trying to enter the Spanish enclave of Ceuta in North Africa is rising amid a surge in people seeking to reach Europe. The Spanish Interior Ministry now says 18 have been killed. Spain's prime minister is expected in Ceuta today after the government deployed military units to reinforce police. Cybersecurity experts at Amazon say they've tracked down the culprit behind several compromises of commonly used open source software tools. NPR's Jenna McLaughlin reports a North Korean hacking group is to blame.
16: Open source software tools are vital to developers writing code and building applications all over the world. But most of the time, those tools are maintained and secured by unpaid volunteers. According to Amazon security researchers, a North Korean hacking group has been slowly embedding itself inside open source software communities before quietly inserting malicious code into a software update, often making use of generative AI. Developers who use the compromised tool are unknowingly creating a backdoor to their own systems. That allows the hackers to steal data and make money for Pyongyang. The Amazon researchers say they're hoping to prevent North Korean hackers from profiting off a scheme that could affect a large chunk of the internet software. Jenna McLaughlin, NPR News.
11: Authorities in Minnesota say cyber attacks targeted more than 30 water systems this week. The source of the attacks is being investigated, but they came amid warnings about Iranian hackers. The Federal Civilian Cyber Defense Agency issued an alert Thursday, and the FBI says it's aware of reported intrusions in at least seven states. This is NPR News.
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8: It's 8:06 GMT. You're listening to the newsroom on the BBC World Service with me, Valerie Sanderson. It has been months of marathon talks, but now President Trump says that a deal's been reached for Hamas to disarm completely and for Israel to withdraw its forces from the Gaza Strip. A senior Hamas official told the BBC that the armed group had agreed to a plan put forward by Mr. Trump's Board of Peace, but there's been no official Israeli response. It remains too early to judge whether the agreement will be fully implemented or whether all parties will honour their commitments. But if it holds, it could mark the first credible step towards ending a war that's lasted for nearly 3 years, and it could open the way for a broader political process. Ahmed Fouad Al-Khatib is a senior fellow at the Atlantic Council's Middle East program. An American, he grew up in Gaza City before moving to the United States in 2005. So, what does he make of this deal?
18: I think it's important to treat it with intrigue, but to have a healthy dose of skepticism. There are tactical and strategic considerations that could potentially hinder this. So, I'm very optimistic, but I must say that I remain highly skeptical.
8: So, what are the details of the disarmament plan so far? Here's our Middle East correspondent in Jerusalem, Yolan Nell.
19: From what we know, these are revisions to a Board of Peace plan that have been made by Hamas and passed back to Washington. And there have really been disagreements we've known about for weeks on a couple of key points. One of them is what should happen to Hamas's weapons. So in this new document that has been seen by the BBC, it describes a process to inventory and store heavy weapons, military production sites, weapons depots, also tunnels, and that should begin imminently, and that ultimately there should be a phased Israeli withdrawal from areas under its control in Gaza, and that the weapons should be put under a system where they're stored and put out of use, and that will be with the support of the International Stabilization Force. It will be a process that is overseen by this new Palestinian administration in Gaza, the technocratic committee that has not gone in there yet. And Hamas is really stipulating that these weapons cannot be transferred to Israel or to other foreign powers. Then there's also a separate part of the plan about what would happen to Hamas civil servants, because Hamas had thousands of people in its employee, from members of its security forces, the police forces, also through to those working in health and education. So this point also has in the document a demand that the new committee will ensure the continuity of civilian institutions, public services, and that all public employees will be treated lawfully and fairly with dignity and their rights.
8: Well, as you describe, it is incredibly complicated, isn't it? And we have still yet to hear officially from Israel.
19: That's right. So there's not been the full Hamas statement yet, and there's not been any official Israeli response to President Trump's announcement. But, you know, already we're seeing a lot of scepticism, some very dismissive reactions from members of the Israeli government. There was a member of the Prime Minister's Likud party, Moshe Saada, speaking to the public broadcaster Khan News, and he said that Israel will not take any action until Hamas is disarmed with its weapons, tunnels, its infrastructure. He said, we all understand this is very complex. Hamas is already saying that it expects Israel to withdraw and only afterwards it will disarm. Israel rejects that. And he said he still believed that ultimately there would be no other option in Gaza apart from military rule and end-to-end occupation. As, you know, news was coming through in the past day that some kind of breakthrough was potentially in the works. You also had the far-right National Security Minister Itamar Ben-Gvir writing on X saying the only solution in Gaza to which Israel's willing to be a partner is encouraging emigration and destroying Hamas.
8: Yola Nell in Jerusalem. It has been months of talks, so why has an agreement been reached now? Here's Jeremy Bowen, our international editor.
9: Hamas, first of all, have a new leader, Khalil al-Haya. I interviewed Khalil al-Haya a year into the Gaza war in Doha, and he is he's a savvy political kind of guy. And I think that what Hamas have been doing is adopting more of the traditional strategies used by the Muslim Brotherhood. Now, the Muslim Brotherhood is an organization founded in Egypt a century ago. It's still very influential in many countries. And they use a strategy of using religious instruction, social and welfare services. So I think Hamas are trying to relaunch themselves ultimately as more of a political organization. Plus, they don't have a great many options at the moment because Israel has very much kept up military pressure. More than 1,000 Palestinians have been killed since the ceasefire, including many children. Israel has taken more territory. It's built a huge berm of sand and dirt near where the city of Rafah used to stand. It's been completely destroyed in southern Gaza. It's not clear what they want to do with that territory. The Israeli defense minister has talked about establishing what are called Nahal settlements in Gaza. And these are military settlements which historically have been precursors to settlements for Israeli Jews, for not for the 20% of the Israeli population who are Palestinian Arabs. So there are loads of reasons why this may not work, but there has been zero positivity on the horizon. And also, of course, Trump at the moment, he's got his own set of elections in America, the midterms coming up later in the year in November, and he wants to have some wins. And this was something that when the, it's, you know, so much has happened since then in Iran and so on, that it's kind of gone off his agenda, I think, and other people may have forgotten it. But Trump was making extravagant claims for the ceasefire when the deal was done, saying this is the best thing to have happened in the Middle East for 3,000 years.
8: Jeremy Bowen. Next to the Spanish enclave of Ceuta at the northern tip of Africa, which was overwhelmed by thousands of migrants trying to swim into the territory from Morocco on Thursday. The Spanish government is now sending troops to the area to bolster security, and the Prime Minister, Pedro Sanchez, is also due to visit later today. Officials say at least 15 people drowned attempting to reach Spain. Those trying to cross said they felt they had little to lose.
20: I was in Tangier where I was working. I woke up that morning and heard several young people, boys and girls, saying that Ceuta had opened at 10 p.m. So I told the people who were with me that we should go to find work. We're already working here under terrible conditions and our rights are not being respected.
21: This morning I heard the news and I came here, but I saw hell. We walked 14 kilometres through the mountains, but we told ourselves it didn't matter as long as the border was open. Once we got here, we were told to take the road to the sea. Then I found myself completely submerged in water. I was choking. That's when I backed away. I remember that I had two children and that I couldn't risk my life.
8: Well, I'm joined by our Europe correspondent, Sarah Rainsford. So, Sarah, what's the latest that we're getting from Ceuta?
22: Well, some of the numbers are quite extraordinary. Spanish media reporting that up to 40,000 people might have managed to cross from Morocco to Ceuta in the last 24 hours or so, which is actually half the population of that autonomous city, that Spanish exclave. So if that is confirmed by the authorities, and at the moment they're not rushing to confirm any numbers, then it is quite a significant moment, let's say, in terms of migration policy and migration activity around that border. It is a route that migrants have used previously quite a lot, but the numbers have been always much, much lower, apart from in 2021 when there was a similar situation, but numbers again then much lower. So this does look extraordinarily high, and it seems to be a large number of mainly young men, many of them Moroccan, who have taken this chance to try to cross into EU territory. They've taken quite some risk. I mean, some people are managing to walk around the border fence, but many people are having to swim the distance, and in some cases quite a long distance. And as you mentioned, several people, in fact, we understand 19 people drowned trying to make that crossing from Morocco to Ceuta. So extraordinary scenes, and the beach there on the Spanish exclave covered in inflatables, rubber rings, floats boats, flippers, the things that people have used to try to make that crossing as safely as they possibly can. But it does seem to have been a rush to the border like no one has ever seen before. And there are big questions about what exactly prompted it. And also, I think, serious questions about how the Moroccan authorities have been acting and responding in this situation, how active they were in trying to prevent people making the crossing. But certainly there appears to be still large numbers of people arriving on the Moroccan coast, hearing that the border is open, which it isn't, of course, but hearing that it is possible to get across and attempting to do that.
8: And, I mean, what are the views about what's prompted it? Was it just like a rush, people thinking it's open, so I'm going to try now?
22: I think a rush, but also I think clearly traffickers using the opportunity as well. I mean, it isn't entirely clear what's happened. There is a diplomatic problem, let's say, between Morocco and Spain right now, a dispute over recognition of who controls the Western Sahara, so a political dispute behind that. That was the reason for a previous migration crisis back in 2021, so I think that's one to look at. But at the moment, it is that focus on the huge numbers, and of course, Spanish, the Prime Minister and the Interior Ministry heading there to try to resolve the situation right now.
8: Thanks, Sarah. Sarah Rainsford there. You're listening to The Newsroom from the BBC World Service. 10 climbers led by the renowned mountaineer Nirmal Purja are missing after an avalanche struck Broad Peak, one of the world's highest mountains in northern Pakistan. Nirmal Purja's climbs were made into a popular Netflix documentary, 14 Peaks, Nothing is Impossible, and he scaled the world's 14 highest peaks in just over 6 months back in 2019, telling reporters afterwards about his passion for climbing.
1: For this project, I give up my job in United Kingdom Special Forces. I give up my pension, a lot of money. For this project, I had to sell my house. This was the project where nobody believed that it could be done.
8: Well, our correspondent, Caroline Davis, is following the story from Islamabad. So, Caroline, I mean, what do we know?
4: So the most recent update we've got is from the Alpine Club of Pakistan. They have told us that four of the trackers connected to these climbers have been identified. They found the location of those four trackers. Now, what they cannot say is whether or not the trackers, the climbers that those trackers belong to, are alive or dead. But what they said was those trackers, they've not seen much sign of movement. They are trying to reach that location to be able to see what has happened, to see what they can find. We've been told that that would be at least a four-hour climb, that's with oxygen at least. So we were told not to expect a lot of updates about that particular location until maybe early evening. So we're still in close contact with that operation to try and work out what they're doing. We understand that there is this ongoing ground operation search and rescue, that there have been drones used as well to try to identify the location of these 10 climbers too. There's also been military helicopters that have been flown in, but we understand again from the Alpine Club that at the moment they are nearby at K2, at the base camp there. They are not yet at the location of Broad Peak. They're not yet circling it. This is obviously the 12th highest mountain in the world, and it is on the border between Pakistan and China. So we're still waiting for more information about how this search is going and what they have discovered, and for concrete confirmation, because there's plenty of speculation online, but we are trying to get confirmation directly from the teams that are carrying this out. The other thing to say is that, of course, I've been mentioning the location of these four trackers. At the moment, they said that they didn't know what had happened with the other six. So again, we are waiting for more information about that.
8: Who is in this group, Carrie?
4: So this is a group of 10 climbers. The nationalities include from Nepal, from Pakistan, from America, from Oman as well. So quite an international group, but majority are from Nepal. Now, we're waiting for sort of further details about what's happened. The entire list of those, I won't read them all out, but we have plenty of experienced climbers on there, including someone that we understand it's one of their first times having scaling such a high peak. We are waiting again for more information about all of these 10 and what has happened to them in the course of the last 24 hours.
8: Thanks, Caroline. Caroline Davis there. The British rapper and YouTuber Young Philly has been convicted of assaulting a fan in a hotel room after performing at a nightclub in Australia in 2024. The 30-year-old social media star, whose real name is Andres Felipe Valencia Barrientos, was found not guilty of rape. Our Sydney correspondent, Katie Watson, has more on the trial.
2: The focus of this trial was a one-night stand back in September 2024. Young Philly was on tour here in Australia. He'd played a concert at a nightclub in Perth. And then a young fan, aged 20 at the time, a woman who can't be identified for legal reasons, went back to his hotel room. They had consensual sex. And then, according to the woman, it turned violent. Now, he faced 10 charges in total. When the verdicts were handed out earlier today, he reportedly wept. He was found not guilty on 3 counts of rape, as well as one of assault and one of strangulation. He was, though, found guilty on 2 counts of assault, and there were a further 3 rape charges that the jury couldn't come to a decision on. Now, he remains on bail until August the 21st, when he comes back to court, and they will fix a sentencing date for those charges that he's been found guilty of. The prosecution will also decide whether or not to pursue those charges that the jury couldn't make a decision on.
8: Katie Watson. Next week, Myanmar's leader Min Aung Hlaing will receive a major boost to his plans to be seen as a legitimate ruler on the international stage when he makes an official visit to neighbouring Thailand. He seized power in a military coup in 2021, overthrowing the elected government led by Aung San Suu Kyi. The coup sparked a nationwide civil war between the military and a broad alliance of resistance groups. Earlier this year, Min Aung Hlaing declared himself president after holding an election that was widely condemned by critics as neither free nor fair. Our Southeast Asia correspondent Jonathan Head travelled to the Thai border town of Mae Sot, where many people who fled the conflict have sought refuge.
3: In an old house down a side street in Mae Sot, a group of teenage boys cook their evening meal together.
5: What are you cooking?
23: Fish eggs. Yeah.
3: Some are as young as 13. Yet, not long ago, they were armed and fighting.
5: So you're the chef?
23: Yeah.
24: It's a shelter for the children who are under 18 years old who are involved in the war or conflict. I rescue them.
3: Like the boys she cares for, Kine is a refugee from the civil war in Myanmar. It's not her real name. She still fears retribution on her family by the military regime against which she too once took up arms. But she's now decided she can do more good by helping the war's victims.
24: We are not born to be a soldier. And after 5 years, for me, I learned a lot. I understood my muscle is not in my arms, it's in my brain. I can do the different way for the long fight. Revolution is not the short term.
5: I'm walking down a long corridor with lots of very small rooms on either side. There are families or individuals living in all of these. This is one of dozens of safe houses which have been established all over Mae Sot to help the tens of thousands who fled from Myanmar since the coup. They arrive here in Thailand with very little money, few possessions, and with no status. They're very vulnerable.
25: I put a time bomb near the police station, and I'm trying to assassinate the informer of military government.
3: This young man says he took up arms against the military regime at the age of 17 after watching it crush peaceful protests. He was caught, jailed, and dreadfully tortured. Now he says he's had a change of heart.
5: So you lost faith in the armed struggle?
25: Yeah, I saw many casualties, and it's really difficult to see like that.
5: You're not involved in the struggle now?
25: Yeah. I just choose another way.
26: A lot of us joined the revolution because we believed that it was our duty.
3: Lewis was a successful businessman in Yangon when the coup happened. He joined one of the volunteer People's Defence Forces fighting against the military. He too was captured.
26: At the beginning of this armed struggle, we would do whatever it takes. If we have to sacrifice ourselves and our lives, then we would do it. But since it is dragging on for so long, a lot of people have their own responsibility that they cannot stop, you know. Like me, my kids will keep growing up, and then there's a need to have a good education, a better life, and all this. A lot of people change under that pressure.
3: But we did find one young man who was determined to carry on. He describes leaving his job as a bartender in Yangon to join ethnic Karen insurgents operating near the Thai border. He's come to Mesot with his wife for the birth of their first child, but he's itching to get back.
0: No, I don't stop.
6: I only came here for my family. I haven't stopped. I'm sure our revolution will succeed one day because they are fighting a war against the entire country, against the civilians they are supposed to protect. There is no way the military can win.
3: That confidence is less widely shared these days. Almost everyone we spoke to was still committed to the idea of a people's revolution in Myanmar. But after 5 years of grueling war and no end to military rule in sight, many are just too exhausted to fight any longer.
7: Jonathan Head. And finally, despite the intense backlash from across the world of football, FIFA insists it will not back down on its plan to sell a stake in the World Cup to private investors. Both the European and the North and Central American and Caribbean confederations have said that they are opposed to the plan, with Europe's football governing body, UEFA, threatening to boycott FIFA competitions. I heard more from our sports reporter, Isaac Fannin.
10: It has given huge upheaval to the football world. We have seen sort of unprecedented statements from UEFA, European football's governing body. They've got 55 member associations, and they got together in a meeting on Thursday, and they said that if the FIFA president, Gianni Infantino, continues to push ahead with these plans to sell FIFA tournaments like the World Cup to private investors to get investment in that, that they would boycott the competition. And later on, we heard from North American member associations, Central American member associations. They didn't go as far as the UEFA did and say that they would boycott the World Cup, but they also were not happy and rejected the proposals by Gianni Infantino. And it's a huge, huge moment for football. I don't think I can remember a time where whole swathes have said that they're going to boycott what is the biggest sporting celebration in all of sport.
7: But we should say there is some support for Gianni Infantino's plan from African football associations.
10: Yeah, and this is an interesting facet of it. We see a lot of the European press talking about this in really a bad light and their disapproval of this. But in Africa, there's a different perspective of FIFA. And I've spoken to two different football associations who have said that they support these plans that FIFA have put in. So there's definitely a lot of backing for these proposals because $40 million is a lot of money to these football federations who say that they will not be getting that amount of money from their governments. And so this could be life-changing for them.
7: You mentioned Gianni Infantino, the head of FIFA. Do you think his job is on the line over this?
10: I genuinely do. I think that this is a huge, huge inflection point for FIFA. If Infantino pushes ahead with this, UEFA have a big bargaining chip in the fact that they are the holders. They've got one of the holders in terms of Spain, who won the Men's World Cup. The Women's World Cup is taking place next year. Without European teams, the World Cup is not as attractive a proposition to the world, and it will be a bit of a farce. So I think for Infantino, he's in a really, really delicate position. It will be interesting to see whether he does try to push these proposals ahead.
7: Isaac Fannin speaking to me there. Much more in depth on that story on our website at bbcnews.com. Bye from the newsroom.
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0: Coming up on Business Daily, we're taking stock of one of the biggest questions of our time. Who is winning the AI race? The US and China are the world's two biggest economies, and much of their future growth will come from this sector. The US was ahead, but with China now launching its own AI models, has it caught up? We'll find out after the very latest world news.
1: BBC News with Alan Smith. Hamas says it's agreed to completely disarm following months of talks with President Trump's Board of Peace. The group said its weapons would be stored by the new Palestinian administration in Gaza. Israel, which retains control of most of the territory, hasn't commented. It's now meant to start withdrawing. FIFA has blamed misreporting for the backlash against its plans to sell off the World Cup to private investors. It said it would continue to seek approval from its members despite condemnation of the proposal from European, North American and most recently Asian football associations. Spanish officials say almost 50,000 migrants have entered the North African enclave of Ceuta from Morocco in the last 24 hours. Troops are being sent from the Spanish mainland to help restore order. 18 people have drowned trying to swim around large border fences. The Prime Minister, Pedro Sanchez, is due to visit. Stock markets in Asia have surged following another day of strong second quarter results from US tech giants. Shares on South Korea's main index closed up almost 18%. A study has found more than 80% of Australians under the age of 16 are still using social media despite a landmark ban. It found tech companies were failing to implement effective age checks. The number of people confirmed killed in a huge landslide near China's southwestern city of Chongqing has risen to 51. A further 10 are missing after the disaster 2 weeks ago. One of Russia's largest oil refineries has reportedly been set ablaze in a drone strike. Officials in Volgograd have reported a fire at a fuel and energy complex. Indonesia has arrested a Malaysian pilot who's accused of carrying 70,000 ecstasy tablets in his suitcase. Police further allege that the pilot was on drugs while flying. He could face the death penalty. And that's the latest world news from the BBC in London.
0: Hello, I'm Rahul Tandon. Welcome to Business Daily on the week that...
2: People are always asking about all of the work I've gotten done.
0: All right, do you want to have a guess, either of you, this week? Who is that?
3: Guessing it's Kim Kardashian.
0: Oh, well, look at that. Look at that. That's the sort of performance that we want on this program. No need to ask. We always know you're going to be able to answer all the questions. There was Kim Kardashian launching her new revamped energy drink with a, what I have to say, was quite a strange video, but it's gone viral there. Would it make you want to drink it? Do you need an energy drink when you're on Taking Stock, Rebecca?
3: Never. Surely this is energizing enough.
0: Well, I'm glad you said that. But, you know, the celebrities getting people to try products, it works, doesn't it? It's an old formula, but it does work.
3: Yeah, in many ways, not such a new phenomenon, particularly for the Kardashian dynasty.
4: Yeah, I mean, clearly she is very good at marketing herself and her products. That's why she's worth about $2 billion. I'm not the target market for the energy drink from her, so I don't think I'll be trying it. But I got a good cup of coffee here, Raul, so I'm good.
0: Why are you not? I mean, energy drinks are for everybody. Even I have an occasional energy drink. Walter, give it a go.
4: I've tried one, and certainly my kids, my son, for example, is a lot more into those. But for me, I'll stick with the caffeine and the coffee.
0: Okay, well, listen, we like to do things differently on this program, so we're doing the introductions a little bit later than normal, but you will have worked it out by now. We have with us Rebecca Chung-Wilkins, familiar voice, senior Asia correspondent from Bloomberg, joining us from Singapore. We're not going to talk to her about Toy Story 5 because we did last time and she hasn't seen it yet. Walter Todd, President and Chief Investment Officer, Greenwood Capital, based in South Carolina. Last time you were on, well, Toy Story 5, did you actually see it at least, Walter?
4: I'm embarrassed. I have not. Sorry to disappoint you, Raul.
0: Well, there we go. Poor start so far. They may have got the Kim Kardashian question right, but they didn't live up to their promises of going to see Toy Story 5. wherever you are in the world this week, it has been another roller coaster week for the world of AI. Meta shares fell as the company reported that 98% of its operating cash was absorbed by AI. And we've seen $2 trillion wiped off the South Korean stock exchange with circuit breakers used for the first time on two consecutive days. That was on Tuesday and Wednesday. The shares of the chip makers there fell about these growing AI concerns. So lots happening there. But we wanted to take stock of who's winning the AI race. And Rebecca, a lot of people will have heard about DeepSeek, Kimi K3 by Moonshot recently, which are examples of China pushing ahead. But for those who haven't, just explain why they're so significant and why people in the US tech sector are getting a little worried.
3: Well, there's a few different factors, but the first part of this were these frontiers models that came out of China that essentially took people by surprise. They compete with some of the most advanced AI models that we see from the US, but of course built on a very sort of from an ideological point of view, built from a very different point of view all around this idea of the open model. And that has then been shortly followed by other developments. We've had, for example, CXMT coming to market a huge bumper IPO. Essentially, that shows that China is also able to meet these sort of vast financing demands that we see from chip making, which is, of course, used and critical in the development of AI. And then even more recently, we've also had this news that this lithography, this type of lithography machine that people essentially just did not believe that China was able to produce themselves, are also being produced domestically. So on all these three different really key fronts, where essentially there was this feeling that the US had a real edge and a real lead, and in terms of even things that we think about US export controls, that actually China would never be able to, or would take a long time, years and years to actually start competing with, China's already showing that they are catching up. And I think more broadly, I mean, China's definitely a latecomer to all of these three things, but investors are right to be nervous in a way.
0: Okay, so I want you to have a listen to this, because Elon Musk, a few people may have heard of him, he was asked in his recent interview with The Economist about China and AI and whether they could go ahead of the US. Have a listen.
5: Given that the Chinese AI companies are doing as well as they are with a relatively small amount of compute, it seems though as that if they had a lot of compute, there's a good chance that they would be the leaders. And at some point, they probably will have a lot of compute.
0: There we go, Walter. The US stock market has been driven over the last few years, hasn't it, by those tech companies and AI? Are you a little worried now, Walter?
4: The market seems concerned, for sure. I mean, if you look at what's happened so far in July, you've seen this massive unwind that you alluded to, like, you know, with South Korea, for example, down 30%, but also U.S.-based AI companies, specifically semiconductors, selling off significantly. And I think the news out of China that Rebecca was talking about with these new models and the new data points that have come out, or kind of came out at the perfect time to hit these stocks, because the U.S. stocks had kind of gone parabolic. You had seen the semiconductor index up 80%, for example, off the lows in the second quarter of this year. And so the market's understandably getting a little bit concerned, because the whole focus is so different. You mentioned the open source models in China. In the U.S., we're focused on these closed models like Claude from Anthropic, ChatGPT from OpenAI, and all the money that's being spent, the billions and billions of dollars that are being invested in these closed models, are really at odds with this open source concept. So not only is the data coming out of China getting better in terms with less compute, as Elon Musk just referenced, but also just the whole makeup of the models themselves being open source versus closed. And also, I would add to Elon Musk's voice on this, Jensen Huang came out recently and kind of laid the groundwork for backing this open source concept. Because, of course, they want to sell more chips to whoever wants to buy them at the end of the day.
0: Jensen Huang, of course, the founder of NVIDIA. Right. A lot going on this week. It's Talking Stock on Business Daily from the BBC World Service. Today, you've got Rebecca Chung-Wilkin, Senior Asia Correspondent for Bloomberg, joining us from Singapore, and Walter Todd, President and Chief Investment Officer, Greenwood Capital, based in South Carolina. It is that part of the program where we look for heroes and villains. So Let us start with heroes. We like positive news on this programme. So, Rebecca, you're a positive person. We're going to let Walter be negative and choose the villain this week. So, who's your hero?
3: There is a bit of a catch. So
0: No, please stay positive.
3: Well, it's all about renewables. So for the first time ever, we have seen China's use of coal to create electricity down under 50%. And we've never, ever seen that. So that's been for the first 6 months of this year. Always seen that above 50%. So it's a sort of symbolic milestone. But you do need to dig into numbers a little bit, because on the one hand, it is a big win for renewables in China. And this has been a key aspiration for policymakers there for some time now. In absolute terms, actually, coal is still being used. I mean, that absolute number is still increasing. And it is increasing partly linked to that AI story that we were talking about earlier, right? The use for higher manufacturing, semiconductors, data centers, and so on. But it's also offset by the fact that the share of those sort of clean energy sources and renewables is growing at a faster pace. So you still have energy use really still at a rampant pace increasing in China, but more clean energy sources.
0: There we go. It's impossible to get away from AI, isn't it? Right. Let us go to Walter, who is going to be Mr. Grumpy now and give us the villain of the... I always feel like I should do some booze or something here, but I'm not going to do that to you. Who's your villain of the week? And is it slightly AI related as well?
4: Tangentially, yes. I think this is the theme. I did the villain last time, so I'll try again.
0: You play it well.
4: Thank you. To me, these single stock levered ETF instruments are the villain.
0: Okay. That's complicated. Let's explain that for people.
4: Yeah. So basically, it's a security that allows, you know, an individual or institution to buy that security and basically have a 2x or 3x leveraged position in a single stock like SK Hynix or Samsung. There's also ones available in the US, but specifically, one of the reasons that South Korea did so well in the first half was because everybody was buying these leveraged ETFs on the way up, but leverage cuts both ways. So on the way down, it's really accelerating the downdraft that you're seeing in South Korea and other markets, because there's kind of a spillover effect as Asia opens and trades, and that spills over into the US. And we're kind of seeing this invirtuous or vicious negative cycle because of those. And it's kind of the analogy I would say is like giving your teenage driver an F1 formula car and saying, have fun. They're not ready for that. And this is like giving retail investors these levered ETFs.
0: Yeah, and it means that a lot of people can lose a lot of money when they're using that leverage. Right, we're going to talk about cockroach protests in India, the lie down, let it rot movement in China, and the quiet quitting in the US. What are we talking about? We're talking about youth unemployment. Why? Because, of course, over the past few weeks, we've seen some pretty big protests in India. Let's hear from some of those protesters.
6: I support Cockroach Janata Party because it is very much linked to the youth. And I'm also a current youth. And as a proud cockroach, I'm really happy that the youth of India is now aware. And they're not afraid of the government now.
7: I particularly like CJP because it's a youth base. Actually, in this country, youth voices are not properly heard by the government.
6: I was very deeply hurt by the CJI statement, Surekanji's statement, that he said that all the youth are like cockroaches.
0: He was talking there about unemployed in India. That was the Chief Justice. He sort of said those comments had been taken out of context. We wanted to look globally at this now because, I mean, before we look at the numbers for both of you, in the worlds that you are, is this becoming one of the big problems at the moment? Walter, do you see that around you in the US?
4: Not as much. I mean, if you look at that, focus on that 15 to 24 cohort, which I think is what we're talking about here, the rate here in the US is about 9%.
0: Which That's is still way about, above a general unemployment
4: it is.
0: Numbers.
4: So the general unemployment rate is around just over 4%. So big spread there, but it's not too out of whack with history, to be honest with you. But you are hearing more stories about people graduating from college, so a little bit older of the on that spectrum, and having a lot of debt associated with that education and not able to find, at least even if they find a job, they're underemployed in that situation. So I think it might be a bigger problem outside the US, but it's certainly something that you're seeing in the news more often as AI concerns, can't get away from AI. About, you know, taking some of these jobs that were, you know, starter positions for a lot of kids in historically.
0: Rebecca, are people still, the youth, lying down, some of them in China, or have they got up yet?
3: Yeah, I think the lying flat phenomenon is still pretty pronounced, and it is likely about to get worse. So we have a record number of students that are about to enter the workforce. So joblessness for the youth, for that youth bracket, typically sort of bottoms out in June, and then it kind of spikes later as all these graduates join the labour market. So we are expecting it to get worse. And again, a lot of that AI angst is coming through, particularly when you kind of look at some of the social videos that the young people looking for jobs are talking about.
0: I think it's fair to say you are the youngest member of the team today. We're not going to give ages away, but I think that's probably true. do you think it's harder being young now than it ever has been?
3: I mean, I don't think there's certainly more existential angst that you are graduating into. I mean, even then compared to when I was graduating, which was not so long after the global financial crisis, things are so even just so much more complex today. I think in Asia, where you do see this wave of youth protest over the last couple of years, I think kind of speaks to that underlying concern and anxiety. And it's not just those sort of the cockroach protests from India or the reaction, kind of the lay flat reaction of just sort of existential nihilism that you see in other parts of the world. But I think there's a sort of genuine feeling of just how do we make it work? And in some ways, I think Asian nations, think about, for example, Taiwan or South Korea, because they are in some ways on the frontier of some of that AI tech, we're going to see these dynamics really play out in Asia for the first time, this real divide between the haves and have-nots and people who accrue enormous wealth because they are in some ways exposed.

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1: Looking at your phone.
2: AI will take a lot of jobs, probably, definitely. So where are we going to see job creation? Which are the areas where we'll see new jobs arising that people should move into? Walter, do you want to have a bash at that first?
1: Yeah, I know we touched on this a little bit last time we were on, and I guess maybe I'm being a little bit naive, but I think it's not humans versus AI. It's humans with AI versus humans without AI. So I think really you've got to embrace learning how to utilize the technology for your benefit, no matter what your job is. And I think, quite frankly, you know, sitting in my seat as the president of a company, small company, I'm looking for the younger folks in my company to bring ideas to me about how to utilize AI for our benefit.
3: I just want to jump into Walter's point there, because as he says, he is an employer, right? And so one question has been, if you use AI to sort of streamline some of your basic, let's say, research tasks, for example, the stuff that maybe a junior associate would come in and do in your firm, then what do you see as the pipeline for these kind of entry level jobs into a firm like yours these days?
1: Yeah, I think what we're seeing is, and not just with in my world, but just like with legal firms and so forth, just get kind of to your point, this entry level associate job is the capability to do more with less. So I do think there is pressure incrementally on the number of jobs available at that level, because the expectation is you're going to come in and be able to do more with fewer people. But I still think there's a solid pipeline, and maybe it puts more pressure on the individuals applying for these jobs to kind of stand out and rise above the rest.
2: It's a big question. It's one that we ask often on this program. We will continue to ask it, because I'm not quite sure that there are too many answers as yet. Right. I want to say thank you to both of you for joining us on the program. You did not go and watch Toy Story 5, so we're going to set you another film challenge now. I've seen it. Have either of you seen The Odyssey yet?
3: Oh, God, I knew that was going to be the follow-up. That is also on the watch list.
2: Rebecca, how long is your watch list? You've got to start ticking some of them off.
3: It's just stuff you've been giving me, Rahul. 4 years of programs.
2: Walter, what about you? Are we going to get you to the cinema? Are you interested?
1: Yeah, no, I am very interested, and I almost went to see it last week, but just didn't get there. Now, it's my understanding that China has like 80 IMAX theaters or something, maybe more than that. You know, we've got like five here. So I've got to travel a long way to really see it how you're supposed to see it. But I will endeavor to do that.
2: I cannot believe that Walter.
3: With vibrating seats, water being thrown across. Yeah, the full work.
2: Thank you very much to Rebecca. Thank you very much, of course, to Walter as well for their thoughts. An AI-dominated program, I know, but that is because AI is really dominating the world of business at this particular point in time. We'll have more earnings from some of those big US companies next week. And remember, go and download the latest editions coming up on Monday. I know Ed Butler's once again looking at the drug situation inside Sierra Leone, part two of his Business Daily series there. Definitely worth a listen.
4: Hello, you're listening to Witness History from the BBC World Service. In 2015, Simon Watts took you back to the 1940s and the remarkable story of how music saved a woman's life during the Holocaust.
5: It was the winter of 1943 when Anita Lasker was transported to the Auschwitz-Birkenau concentration camp. Just 18, she was taken to the processing block for women prisoners.
6: The sort of ceremony started, you know, your hair is shaved and you get a number tattooed, and this is all done by prisoners. And these prisoners, of course, conversation starts, and who are you, what's your name, and I don't know, like an idiot, but what did you do before the war? I said, well, I used to play the cello. You know, it wasn't the right place to even mention the cello, you know. So she said, fantastic, you'll be saved. And she said, you stand here and don't move.
5: Amid the horror of the Nazi concentration

0: Concentration camps, music had a special place. The SS encouraged prisoners to set up makeshift orchestras for entertainment and as a propaganda tool to dupe visitors into thinking all was well. By 1943, Auschwitz-Birkenau already had a remarkable male orchestra full of virtuosos. Now a Jewish violinist called Alma Rose was planning something similar for the women. She was the niece of the great composer Gustav Mahler.
1: By that time I was naked, without hair, with a number on my arm. Alma being, because the whole orchestra was a sort of showpiece, was a very reasonably dressed. I remember a camelhair coat she was wearing. And I didn't really know whether this was a prisoner or not. But then she introduced herself, you know, Alma Rose. Yeah, she was trying to get this orchestra together.
2: You'd arrived at the place where you were fully expecting that you would be killed.
1: I know.
2: You happened to mention that you play the cello, and then someone says there happens to be an orchestra. I mean, it must have been impossible to take in.
1: It was impossible to take in. And, lucky me.
0: A few days later, Alma Rose summoned Anita to an audition. It was a formality for Anita, who'd grown up in a very musical German family, dreaming of a career as a cellist.
1: I was taken to the music block, and there was a music block, you know, I mean, completely crazy. And so she just stuck a cello into my hand and said, play something. Of course, I hadn't touched a cello for 2 years by then. Could only play something slow, you know, I hadn't touched a cello. But, I mean, it wasn't like giving an audition, you know, which I might not pass. She was completely delighted because I came at a time when they didn't have a cello in the orchestra. So I came as a sort of lifesaver. Anybody who could play anything tried to get into this orchestra. Of course, Alma took everybody. It was a sort of possible survival. There were people who could only who played the mandolin or something, or flute. A very impossible collection of instruments, actually, to do anything with. For her, it must have been purgatory. Her uncle was Gustav Mahler, and, you know, she came from musical aristocracy, really.
0: But Alma knew she had to make the orchestra good. If she didn't, the players might have been sent to the gas chamber.
1: We didn't particularly like her because she was so strict, and Alma really had to drill people, you know, from nothing to play. You know, some people couldn't read music. The frustration she must have gone through. She was trying to make something that we could possibly survive. And apparently we sounded quite reasonable in the end. On Sundays we had concerts, sometimes in the hospital and sometimes outside. We played, you know, light music. But marches, that was our main occupation. Every morning, every evening we played marches at the gate for the people who marched out to work in the factories, because you know that Auschwitz was surrounded by factories. You know what could happen during the day, that anybody of the higher officers could come into the block and wanted to hear some music, because I suppose they were exhausted from sending people to the gas chamber.
0: One of the visitors was the Auschwitz doctor, Josef Mengele, known as the Angel of Death.
1: He wanted to hear the Träumerei, and I was the one who could play the Träumerei, so I played the Träumerei to Mengele. It felt like nothing. I thought, here is this guy, I play it as fast as I can, I don't even look at him, and I hope he goes out quickly. That was all my thoughts, as far as I remember.
2: It seems incredible that music had this role in a place of inconceivable horror.
1: Yeah, it is inconceivable. It's also inconceivable that a man like Mengele even knew that there was a piece called The Träumerei.
2: You said that a lot of the music playing, you know, you blank things out. Was it soothing to be able to play and indeed hear music in those circumstances?
1: Definitely. First of all, The way we had to make music and, you know, play well, etc., already made you concentrate on your music more than on what was going on outside. And then the wonderful thing about music is that you can have it in your head without anybody else even knowing about it, you know. I mean, you can retreat on a sort of island and play the Dvořák concerto or something in my brain, where the filth of what was going on won't reach you.

0: Thanks to music, Anita survived a year in Auschwitz-Birkenau. But tragically, the founder of the women's orchestra didn't survive herself.
1: Alma appeared, and I can see it now, for the rehearsal with terrible, terrible headache. And she was taken to the sort of hospital and died a few days later. It was never, ever explained. And we were actually taken to see her. We could walk around her. I mean, it was very unusual. You know, in a place where millions of people are killed, you're suddenly making a performance about one person. Everything was completely mad, really. I mean, even the Germans were very upset. They cherished that famous Alma.
0: After Alma's death, the orchestra was dismantled. Anita Lasker, like most of its members, was sent to Belsen. She was liberated there in April 1945. Anita then moved to England, where she had a successful career as a cellist and co-founded the English Chamber Orchestra. I wondered, the music that you played there, is that music still inextricably linked up with where you once played it?
1: People think that I'm then have a nervous breakdown. No. Well, I think that, well, I've heard that before somewhere else.
0: That music is not in any way tainted.
1: No.
0: For you, by the circumstances
1: you can't taint music. You can't. Actually, music is untouchable. I mean, that is a wonderful thing. Yeah, the Germans tainted themselves, but the music? No, you can't. Nobody's that powerful.

0: Anita Lasker-Valfish is the last remaining survivor of the Women's Orchestra of Auschwitz. She turned 100 years old in 2025 and spoke to Simon Watts in 2015 for Witness History.
1: Josh Groban has sold millions of records and has performed for presidents and dignitaries. But one of the most important moments in his career was recording a song with his dad on his new album, Cinematic. Josh shares that story, talks about making an album of some of his favorite movie songs, and about dabbling in comedy. That's on the next World Cafe.
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3: Good morning. President Trump would rather pull his pick for attorney general than change a deal that protects Trump and his family from IRS audits forever. Trump suggests he'll wait until two senators who want to limit the deal are out of office. It's Morning Edition from NPR News. Trump's peace plan for Gaza called for Hamas to give up its weapons and for Israel to withdraw. I'm Michelle Martin.
4: And I'm Leila Fadel. That was 9 months ago. Trump now claims his Board of Peace reached a breakthrough. Hamas disagrees. Also, a New York City neighborhood remembers a soldier killed in Jordan this month. And the internet calls Domi and J.D. Beck a jazz duo. They would agree they are a duo. It's Friday, July 31st. On this day in 1991, the U.S. and the Soviet Union ended their nuclear arms race, limiting themselves to several thousand warheads each. The news is next.
5: Live from NPR News in Washington, I'm Linda Kenyon. President Trump is claiming negotiators led by his administration have made an agreement for the disarmament of Hamas. NPR's Danielle Kurtzleben reports.
6: Trump announced the agreement in a social media post saying it will be carried out in phases. He said that as Hamas disarms, Israeli forces will withdraw from Gaza and an international force will work with Palestinians to take over public safety in Gaza. The administration characterized the agreement as fulfilling part of the 20-point plan to end the war that they announced last year. Last October, the U.S. brokered a ceasefire in the war. However, the Israeli military has continued to push into Gaza since then. More than 1,100 Palestinians have been killed since that ceasefire, the U.N. reported this month. A senior administration official speaking on condition of anonymity said they are confident Israel will adhere to the agreement. Danielle Kurtzleben, NPR News.
5: Spain's prime minister is visiting Spanish territory in North Africa today. His visit comes as at least 18 deaths have been reported after a drastic increase in border crossings from Morocco. NPR's Miguel Macias reports.
7: What started as a moderate increase in crossings at one particular point of the border, where a breakwater separates Spain and Morocco, turned into a crisis on Thursday as thousands were seen crossing into Spanish territory. Migrants started swimming around the breakwater with no apparent border control enforcement on the Moroccan side. The Spanish government is deploying its military to the region to support local law enforcement. And both countries agreed to work together for the safe return of those who have crossed the border illegally. Spain has historically relied on Moroccan authorities to control such mass border crossings. But this latest instance is already sparking calls for Prime Minister Pedro Sanchez to toughen his stance on migration. Miguel Macias, NPR News, Seville, Spain.
5: A judge has sentenced Colin Gray to 15 years in prison. He's the father of convicted Appalachian High School shooter Colton Gray. Colton was sentenced earlier this week to life in prison without the possibility of parole in connection with the 2024 mass shooting that killed two students and two teachers. Another teacher and eight students were wounded. Colin Gray, now 55, was convicted of second-degree murder for giving his son the gun that was used in the shooting. Barrow County District Attorney Brad Smith says Colin had multiple warnings about his son.
8: These kids are not in a position where they are able to make rational decisions when it comes to things like firearms. And we need, as a society, step up and realize who should and who should not have access to them.
5: Colton Gray, who is now 16, had pleaded guilty to murder and other charges. He was 14 at the time of the shootings. The two students who were killed, also 14. You're listening to NPR. Flash flooding has forced people to flee their homes in Colorado as monsoon rains fall across areas burned by large wildfires. Colorado Public Radio's Stina Sieg reports more rain is on the way, and that means more problems for residents.
9: The monsoon could bring more flooding to an area recently burned by one of the largest wildfires in state history. Hours west, Ouray County has seen days of flooding and debris flows. County spokesperson Jennifer Peterson says burn scars can cause floods for years after a fire moves through.
10: Any water that hits it is basically just going to roll right off the top and take any debris that is left over from the fire, meaning any ash and downed trees, limbs, all those things, and it just carries all that debris with it.
9: Monsoon rains typically last through at least August. For NPR News, I'm Stina Sieg in Grand Junction, Colorado.
5: Federal regulators are clearing the way for robo-taxis to operate without steering wheels or even brake pedals. Amazon's fully autonomous vehicles now have approval to begin charging customers for rides in the specially designed cars. But first, they have to get both state and local approval. The company has been offering free rides in Las Vegas and San Francisco since last fall. Amazon and Tesla are working to catch up to the industry-leading Waymo that already operates in multiple cities. Stock futures are up. Dow futures are topping 270 points, while NASDAQ futures are up more than 300 points. I'm Linda Kenyon, NPR News in Washington.
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12: This week on the Friday News Roundup, Israeli Prime Minister Benjamin Netanyahu visits President Trump. The strains behind the headlines as the United States launches new attacks in Iran. Plus, Tony Fauci takes the fifth on the Hill. The Fed leaves interest rates alone, and the White House asks the Supreme Court to block some mail-in voting before the midterms. All next time on 1A.
2: 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The duo has performed music grounded in traditional Appalachian and Southern musical forms that has helped define Americana. Tickets and more information are at nighteaglecafe.org. 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

0: It's Morning Edition from NPR News. I'm Leila Fadel.
1: And I'm Michelle Martin. Good morning. President Trump announced that his Board of Peace has reached a deal with the Palestinian militant group Hamas to completely disarm. Hamas is disputing that.
0: And Israeli Prime Minister Benjamin Netanyahu has so far been silent.
1: NPR White House correspondent Franco Ordonez is here with us in studio to bring us the latest. Good morning, Franco.
2: Good morning, Michelle.
1: So what are the details of what the president is claiming?
2: Well, Trump said last night that, quote, as disarmament is completed, Israel forces will withdraw. He added that International Stabilization Force will then work with a new Palestinian police force to take responsibility for Gaza. Now, in a statement, Trump's Board of Peace also said that it had agreed to a detailed plan with the help of mediators from Qatar, Turkey, and Egypt. But really, the condition that Hamas will disarm was, you know, already a key part of the 20-point peace deal that the U.S. brokered 9 months ago. And the execution of that part of the deal, though, has been stuck, and the Israeli military has just continued to push into Gaza.
1: What are we hearing from the actual parties in the war, Israel and Hamas?
2: Yeah, I mean, Michelle, like so many of these things, a lot comes down to the details and obviously the execution of those. The problem seems to be a disagreement over what comes first, whether it's Israel pulling out of Gaza or Hamas handing over their weapons. Now, the Board of Peace says, quote, withdrawal must move in lockstep with the decommissioning. But a senior Hamas official told NPR that they would only give up their weapons if Israel withdraws from Gaza first. Now, since the October peace deal, the Israeli military has really increased the amount of territory it occupies in Gaza. And in those 9 months, almost 10 months that since the ceasefire, Israeli attacks have killed more than 1,100 people in Gaza. Now, so far, Israel leader Benjamin Netanyahu has not commented on Trump's announcement. He did meet with Trump in Washington earlier this week, but there was no indication that this came up. Both sides really just put out very limited statements.
1: And this is all coming as Trump and Israel are, the U.S. and Israel, are still involved in another war against Iran, which a new poll from AP finds most Americans, almost two-thirds, say is not worth it. So it's entirely reasonable, Franco, to ask about the political context of all this. So what is the politics of all this?
2: Yeah, definitely reasonable. I mean, Trump could very much use a win on Gaza in the war as Iran, you know, really shows no signs of ending. You know, the U.S. and Tehran continue to trade more strikes in what is becoming a widening war that really now appears to be have expanded into Egypt. Alex Conant, a veteran Republican strategist, says that the Iran conflict is a ways from turning into one of those never-ending wars like the ones that plagued past presidents. But he says if fighting continues and gas prices keep rising, there will be political consequences.
3: If you look through history, you know, every president who has entered a war in modern times that's gone longer than people expected, whether it was Vietnam or the war on terror and the Iraq war, it starts to weigh on them politically.
2: Now, the midterms are still 4 months away, so there is still time to turn things around, but, you know, that is approaching very fast. And as you noted, many Americans disapprove. Those polls show that many Americans say the war is not worth the fight. This war, this expanding conflict, is really testing Trump's vow to ensure that peace through strength works, and versus, you know, kind of like this reality of a conflict that has lasted much longer than the president promised.
1: That is NPR White House correspondent Franco Ordonez. Franco, thank you.
2: Thank you, Michelle.
1: Todd Blanche's nomination for attorney general is in limbo. Blanche, as you will recall, had been the president's personal lawyer, and he's been serving as acting attorney general.
0: Yeah, two Republican senators want guarantees about the Justice Department's deal with President Trump to end his IRS lawsuit. Instead of providing those assurances, Trump says he may temporarily withdraw Blanche's nomination until the two senators leave office.
1: NPR Justice correspondent Ryan Lucas, who's also here in our studios, he's covering this, and he's with us now. Good morning to you, Ryan.
4: Good morning.
1: So people may remember that the Republican majority Senate has been very compliant in confirming the president's nominees, even ones that they said they had serious concerns about. So why does this one seem to be in jeopardy?
4: Well, look, the hubbub around Blanche all centers around the settlement that Trump struck with the Justice Department to end his lawsuit against the IRS over his leaked tax returns. That deal, remember, included the creation of a nearly $1.8 billion anti-weaponization fund. Blanche says that's dead. There's also a related immunity deal for Trump, his family, businesses, that shields them from IRS audits of past tax returns. That, Blanche says, is still in effect. Now, the pushback in the Senate right now is coming from two Republican senators, Texas's John Cornyn and Tom Tillis of North Carolina. They are both members of the Senate Judiciary Committee that has to vote on Blanche's nomination. And they want written guarantees from the Justice Department about this settlement, that the anti-weaponization fund is indeed dead, and about the scope of the tax immunity deal. They want that before they will support Blanche. The two sides have been negotiating for days, but the senators say they still don't have the assurances they need to get to yes.
1: And then yesterday, President Trump floated the idea of temporarily withdrawing Blanche's nomination. What would that accomplish?
4: Well, look, either way, Blanche would be in charge of the Justice Department. Either he gets confirmed or he'll stay on as the acting attorney general. And to be clear, the White House hasn't actually withdrawn the nomination yet. But look, Trump's suggestion was that he could temporarily withdraw Blanche's nomination if Cornyn and Tillis don't back down. And Trump said he can then just put Blanche back up for the job once Tillis and Cornyn are out of office. And both senators are leaving office at the end of the year, and in no small part because of Trump. Trump has even crowed about that. He pointed out yesterday that he had refused to endorse either Cornyn or Tillis, and he said that may have ended their political careers. Trump, in fact, endorsed Cornyn's primary challenger, which was a serious blow to Cornyn's ultimately unsuccessful reelection bid. So both Cornyn and Tillis, as I said, they are leaving office at the end of the year, and now we see them sticking to their demands on Blanche. Both sides, the Justice Department and the senators, say they are trying to work through this and work it out.
1: Staying on the politics of this for a second, is this holdup just a blip, or do we think it's something bigger?
4: Well, look, I can't speak to the broader internal politics of the GOP, but focusing just on Blanche's nomination, he does have the support of the other 10 Republicans on the Senate Judiciary Committee. But there are a number of senators in the full Republican caucus that have similar concerns about this Trump IRS deal as Cornyn and Tillis. Cornyn also had this to say to reporters yesterday about efforts to resolve all of this.
5: If this were just between me and Todd Blanche, we would have worked this out. But apparently he's getting some pushback from higher-ups at the White House. I don't know who, but this doesn't need to be this hard.
4: I think it's worth stressing here that Trump would rather at this point withdraw Blanche's nomination than provide guarantees about the tax immunity deal that benefits him, benefits his family, and their businesses. That is the bottom line as of right now.
1: That is NPR's Ryan Lucas. Ryan, thank you.
4: Thank you.
1: A new report from the Commerce Department suggests the economy has largely weathered the shock of higher energy prices caused by the war with Iran.
0: The U.S.'s gross domestic product grew at an annual pace of 1.5% during the spring quarter. That is slower growth than the economy saw earlier in the year.
1: NPR's Scott Horsley is on the line with us now. Good morning, Scott, to you.
6: Good morning, Michelle.
1: So what's driving this economic growth?
6: As usual, consumer spending is the biggest engine in this economy, and Americans continued to spend pretty freely during the spring, even as gasoline prices were soaring. We also continue to see a lot of investment by big tech companies on data centers to power the artificial intelligence boom. Kathy Bosjancic is chief economist at the insurance and financial services company Nationwide. She says those are the pillars that are really propping up the economy at a time when we're seeing slower growth in other areas like exports or housing.
7: I'd say the U.S. economy is quite resilient and strong, but it's not balanced growth. It's really heavily reliant on consumer spending and AI investment. Then you'd like to see a broadening out of activity across different sectors.
6: The GDP number would have looked better had it not been for a big jump in imports during the spring after President Trump's emergency tariffs were struck down by the Supreme Court. A lot of importers may have seen a window after that to bring in cargo. Remember, the D in GDP stands for domestic, so imports are a subtraction from that.
1: How much is inflation weighing on that economic growth?
6: It's not helping. If consumers have to pay more for every gallon of gas, that leaves less money in their pockets to spend on everything else. And that's especially true for lower-income households. The war with Iran has caused higher inflation on average, and people's wages are not keeping up with those higher prices. So far, that has not forced most people to cut back on spending, but Bosjancic says it has pushed them to dip into savings or put more of their spending on the credit card.
7: Now, there's some limit to the degree they can do that. But I think for a short period of time, probably continue to see the consumer spending at least a solid pace in the third quarter.
6: Some analysts say a lot of today's spending growth has been driven by upper income families who are feeling pretty wealthy thanks to the booming stock market and rising home values. If there were to be a downturn in the stock market, though, that extra spending might dry up.
1: Speaking about housing, though, the housing market has been in a slump. What effect is that having on GDP?
6: Yeah, home sales are really anemic, and that is a drag on economic growth. Earlier this year, mortgage rates briefly dipped below 6%, and it looked as though we might start to see a modest recovery in the housing market. But Bosjancic says the war with Iran and rising inflation are now pushing mortgage rates in the wrong direction. Freddie Mac says the average cost of a 30-year home loan has now climbed to 6.66%.
7: Not good news for the housing market, which essentially has been stalled for several years now. Imagine how strong the growth would be if we could get the housing market back on its feet.
6: You know, whenever we talk about GDP, it's helpful to think, compared to what? Compared to a recession, when the economy is shrinking, a growth rate of 1.5% looks pretty good. But it is slower growth than we had last year, and it's significantly slower than what we saw during most of the Biden administration.
1: That is NPR's Scott Horsley. Scott, thank you.
6: You're welcome.

0: This is NPR News.
1: This is Asian View from NHK World Japan. I'm Yoshio Gasuwara. Officials in southwestern Japan's Kumamoto Prefecture say the death toll from the major earthquake that struck the region on Tuesday has reached 35. The tremor had a magnitude of 7.1 and measured the maximum intensity of 7 on the Japanese seismic intensity scale. Rescue efforts continue at the Aeon Shopping Center in the town of Kashima after it was ripped apart by a huge explosion. 12 people have been pulled from the wreckage. 7 of them are dead. The other 5 sustained injuries. The operator of the shopping center says the exact cause of the blast has not been determined. It believes the most likely explanation is a gas explosion. A worker at the mall says staff were allowed to go back into the building to get keys to their cars and homes. She says the blast happened a couple of minutes after she left the building. She heard a rumbling sound and saw what appeared to be ash coming toward her. Prefectural officials say more than 9,000 people were staying at 390 evacuation centers on Thursday. Staff at a senior care facility in the city of Uki that has taken in about 30 evacuees say it's running low on stocks of diapers and other items.
2: We don't have enough consumable goods. No one can take a bath, and there is no laundry. We are struggling to prevent them getting sick.
1: Prefectural officials say about 79,000 households were without running water as of 7:30 a.m. on Friday. Thousands of households are still without electricity. The lack of electricity and water in the scorching summer weather has raised the risk of heat stroke. This is NHK World Japan.
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4: 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I'm Leila Fadel.
5: I'm Michelle Martin.
6: And Amy Martinez. When a pair of musicians are called the future, maybe you'd expect more than just keys and drums. But that is what Grammy award-winning singer and rapper Anderson .Paak calls Domi and J.D. Beck, the future. They have a long list of famous fans and collaborators, from Herbie Hancock to Snoop Dogg. They've even shared the stage with Thundercat and Ariana Grande. Somebody tell me how it's supposed to do. Domi plays keys, J.D. Beck is on drums. They've been playing music together since they were teenagers. They're now in their 20s, and their second album is called Who Asked.

0: lot of people call their music jazz, but their sound is not so easy to define, so I asked them about it. I did a ton of research on both of you, and I went to Wikipedia that claims that you two are a jazz duo. So let's start with the duo part. Can we all agree that you two are a duo?
1: That we agree.
2: Yep.
0: That's fine. That's a good... Okay, good, good. Now, what about the jazz part?
1: That's up to everybody's opinion, I guess.
2: Yeah, it's hard to say. I think we're inspired by jazz. We grew up playing it. I don't know if you could call us that. I mean, I don't know.
1: Like, everybody can say whatever they want. So whatever wants, whatever is being said, it's all correct, it's all wrong.
0: Okay. Now, JD, you once described your musical approaches as a let's play everything imaginable and try to do something weird. So how would you describe this album, Who Asked?
2: That sounds like a 14-year-old me quote. I mean, for this, I guess I stand by that quote. I don't know, but not everything imaginable. I think what I meant was everything we can imagine, because, you know, we're trying to just push ourselves and make music that we haven't heard before.

0: And that's the interesting part, at least for me, when I think of what artists do, is that, you know, does the artist kind of just sit in the moment and just play whatever comes to them, or are they thinking about pushing themselves kind of further into, like, into different areas?
1: Everything we do, we're always second-guessing everything. Like, if we're doing enough, every, like, month, we feel like idiots because we learn something that completely could have changed our entire approach for, like, a year or something, you know? That's always happening. We're just trying not to be surprised by stuff we learn, but also learn surprising things.
0: So that's just super reassuring for me to hear. To hear that two people as talented as both of you actually have monthly regrets. I mean, it sounds like. I mean, that sounds reassuring.
2: Daily.
0: Daily. Okay, daily regrets. Wow.
2: Well, that's the only way to push. You know, if you really, truly want to push, you have to have a quality standard that is personal and abide by it, you know? And so, obviously, yeah, every day we're happy of stuff, but we're also like, oh, yeah, we got to do this better. You know, we never go to bed at night and we're like, we killed it today, you know?
1: Yeah, that never happens.
0: That never happens? Come on. Really?
2: No, not really. Because there's always one part that we're like, ah, damn it, you know? But we need to tell ourselves that in order to do better next time, you know?
0: Now, I noticed that humor is a big part of your sound. For example, you once renamed your version of John Coltrane's song, Giant Steps, Giant Nuts. So, humor.
2: Yes.
0: Humor. Why is humor such a big part of your sound?
1: I don't know if it's a part of the sound. I think it's just an easy way for us to be natural with the stuff we're doing. I think if we tried to be super serious all the time, it wouldn't be real.
2: Yeah, we stay ourselves, you know, that's how we are, just behind closed doors. This is how we joke around and stuff. But on this new record, it's all like very deep and stuff.
1: There's nothing really funny.
2: Yeah, there's nothing funny on it. But it's because we treat art the most serious thing ever. That doesn't mean we should treat ourselves seriously, you know?
0: Okay, so I want to play this song, Growing Older. Let's hear Growing Older.

0: days cascading out of sight, younger ways like fleeting light, time worn gently on the face, seasons change, we're growing older. My goodness, why are these thoughts creeping into your music?
1: I think it's because we're around a lot of people who care so much about age. Personally, I think I've heard so much like, oh man, age, time is going so fast and stuff. And I don't necessarily agree or think we should care about it that much, but it's always lingering, you know? Also, we're growing older because we started playing instruments so young and we've practiced so much and stuff. So for us, the concept of time is a little different because, well, for me, my childhood was 25,000 hours of practice.
0: So considering that both of you have been playing music publicly since you were in the single digits age-wise, do you each see yourselves as mature musicians?
1: No.
2: Yeah, absolutely not.
1: The concept of maturity always was messed up for me because I have bad memories of that word being thrown around. Like my classical piano teacher would always say like, you need more maturity to play that piece. So of course, the first thing I would do is, you know, practice that piece just to make them mad.
2: Yeah, I think a lot of our playing is in spite of maturity. Maturity is never a concern.
1: Yeah, no.
0: Domi and JD Beck's new album is called Who Asked? Domi, JD, thanks a lot.
1: Thank you so much.
2: Yeah, thank you.

0: This is NPR News.
1: After Dr. Anthony Fauci's contentious Senate hearing, experts worry trust in public health in the U.S. may erode further.
2: That devaluing will make it much harder to do the work of public health.
1: I'm Sasha Pfeiffer. Public health officials say declining confidence in their field could make people more vulnerable to current pathogens and future pandemics. That story on All Things Considered from NPR.
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4: 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The ceasefire has fallen apart. So what is owed to American service members and their families when it comes to communication and level setting and discussing what an endgame would look like? We'll talk about that Friday on Connections.
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5: Live from NPR News in Washington, I'm Linda Kenyon. President Trump says he may temporarily withdraw the nomination of Todd Blanche for Attorney General. Now, the two key Republicans are withholding their support. They're citing concerns about the Justice Department's deal with the president to end his lawsuit against the IRS. NPR Justice correspondent Ryan Lucas is following.
6: The snag here in his confirmation process, it revolves around the deal that the Justice Department made to end President Trump's IRS lawsuit over his leaked tax returns. Remember, that agreement included the creation of a nearly $1.8 billion anti-weaponization fund. Blanche has said that is not moving forward. But there was also a second related part that was a sweeping immunity deal for Trump, his family, and businesses from audits of past tax returns. That very much remains in effect.
5: Senator Tom Tillis is one of the two senators objecting to Blanche's confirmation. He says he will not support Todd Blanche's nomination unless the compensation fund is canceled.
7: Somebody's telling them to not do what Blanche said they were going to do. Whoever that person is giving the president bad advice. The only reason why we wouldn't move forward with this language is because that same advisor wants to bring it back to life at some point.
5: The president says he would re-nominate him after the two Republican senators holding up the nomination leave office. This is NPR. The busy summer travel season could be disrupted this weekend for many Canadian and American travelers. As Dan Karpinchuk reports, the Union for Flight Attendants, at Canada's second largest airline, has filed a 72-hour strike notice.
8: The Canadian Union of Public Employees, which represents WestJet's 4,400 flight attendants, says the recent vote was 99% in favor of a strike. At the heart of the dispute, wages and unpaid work that the union says takes place before and after a flight. WestJet operates more than 600 flights a day. Many travelers are already trying to make alternate arrangements. And WestJet is allowing passengers with flights scheduled between Friday and next Tuesday to make a one-time change or cancel with no fee. Bargaining will continue, but if no deal is reached, some flights could be grounded and flight attendants could walk off the job by Sunday morning. For NPR News, I'm Dan Karpinchuk in Toronto.
5: Anthropic says its AI models hacked into three organizations during testing. This comes just days after OpenAI and its AI models hacked into another company. Anthropic posted on its website that it discovered the incidents after reviewing more than 140,000 evaluation runs. It launched those evaluations after the OpenAI incident. These incidents highlight the vulnerabilities in AI security and controls and raise more questions and concerns over how and if AI can be used safely. I'm Linda Kenyon, NPR News.
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3: 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Weston High Streets were home to a large black population in the early to mid-19th century. The tour recounts the stories of the men and women who purchased property and the rise and decline of the neighborhood. Information is at historicgeneva.org. The Community Calendar is a public service of Finger Lakes Public Radio.
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10: 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I'm Michelle Martin.
11: And I'm Leila Faldin. Good morning. President Trump says his Board of Peace has reached what he calls an historic deal for the complete disarmament of Hamas and all other armed groups in Gaza. But some of those armed groups are already pushing back against the president's claims. NPR's Frank Langfitt is in Tel Aviv and joins me now. Good morning, Frank.
12: Hey, good morning, Leila.
11: So tell us more about what Trump says has been agreed to.
12: He says that as the disarmament of the groups is completed, and I want to emphasize it hasn't even started, and sequencing is really important here, that Israeli forces would then begin to withdraw. Now, in a briefing, officials with the Board of Peace said a transitional authority would, quote, hold a full monopoly on weapons in the Gaza Strip. They also added that hopefully all the tunnels would be disclosed and destroyed. And then, of course, we've been talking about this International Stabilization Force. We're basically, these are peacekeepers. They'd work with a new Palestinian police force to provide security for people in Gaza and its nearby neighbors. But, of course, there are not many details on exactly how this all would work.
11: And what about the armed groups, namely Hamas? What are those groups saying this morning?
12: It sounds very different than what we've seen from President Trump on Truth Social. They're not framing this as a breakthrough. A Hamas senior official contradicted Trump on a key point about what would happen next. He told NPR that Israel has to uphold its commitments to withdraw from parts of Gaza first before Hamas can move forward. Israeli forces, of course, they control about two-thirds of the territory, and they've squeezed Gazans into the remainder. Now, the Palestinian Islamic Jihad movement, it's the second largest group in Gaza. They sent out a statement saying the agreement that Trump is touting is inaccurate and that the group has reservations as it's currently written. And for the militant groups, I think it's really important for people to remember, giving up weapons could be seen as tantamount to surrender.
11: Okay, and what about reaction from the Israeli government?
12: Well, one of our producers reached out, hasn't gotten an answer yet, and it's been more than 10 hours since Trump's announcement, and Prime Minister Netanyahu, he's still silent. Others are Israeli officials. They've told local media that Israel's skeptical of all of this, and it wouldn't take any action until Hamas is disarmed. As you would remember, Prime Minister Netanyahu was at the White House earlier this week. We know that President Trump is very anxious about getting this done, and the welcome at the White House was a little chilly.
11: And what are you hearing beyond Hamas and the Palestinian Islamic movement, Islamic Jihad movement, from other Palestinians?
12: Yeah, I was talking to Dr. Mustafa Barghouti. He's the leader of Palestinian National Initiative. This is a democratic Palestinian political movement. And he says, as you're kind of hearing from all parties here, sequencing is really, really important. This is the big sticking point. And it's a little hard to hear on this line, Leila, but Barghouti says President Trump needs to put a lot of pressure on Israel to honor the ceasefire and get this moving forward.
13: He should exercise pressure on Israel to commit to the ceasefire and stop bombarding Gaza and begin the process of withdrawing from Gaza instead of expanding their occupation.
12: Now, since the ceasefire last year, more than 1,100 people in Gaza have been killed. And I should add that even if this deal were to work, it's a huge task. I mean, disarming Hamas, if they go along with it, it would take a very long time, as would training a new police force. And of course, in October, there are elections here in Israel, and it's not clear who will be in charge and what their policies towards Gaza would be.
11: NPR's Frank Langfitt in Tel Aviv. Thank you.
12: Happy to do it, Leila.
10: New York Governor Kathy Hochul has ordered that flags be flown at half staff across the state today in honor of one of the four American soldiers killed overseas in the last month. Reporter Brittany Kriegstein from member station WNYC has more.
14: When Catalina Flores saw two men in military uniforms approach her friend's house across the street, she had a feeling something was wrong. Her friend, Carol Acevedo, had a daughter serving in the Army.
15: Once they closed the door, we just heard her screaming. You know how hurtful that is?
14: The men had come to deliver the news that 28-year-old Angel S. Rampersad, a sergeant in the U.S. Army, had been killed in an attack at an airbase in Jordan. And just like that, a faraway war hit home in Ozone Park, Queens. At a vigil for Rampersad this week, dozens of residents gathered around the family's neat two-story home on a tree-lined street corner as the sun began to set.
16: I once was lost, but now I'm found. Was blind. Come on, people, lift your voice.
14: Rampersad's mother, her older sister, and her aunt stood in the front yard. A white picket fence separated them from the rest of the crowd, which included elected officials like New York State Attorney General Letitia James and Congressman Gregory Meeks. Her mother, Acevedo, shed a few tears as they spoke.
15: I'd just like to thank everyone for their love and support. I want to thank you all from the bottom of my heart. Thank you.
14: Behind her, the crowd could see the traditional triangular folded burial flag given to family members when a soldier dies. Community members lit candles and remembered Rampersad as a soldier, but also as a drummer at her church, a high school softball player, and a daughter who helped her immigrant family navigate their new home, but never forgot where she came from. Rampersad's mother brought her to the U.S. from Trinidad when she was just 2 years old. She grew up in one of the most diverse enclaves in the country.
17: Angel Rampersad was not born in the United States of America. But Angel Rampersad was willing to die for the United States of America. That's how strongly she felt about America. Not just the place, but the idea of what this country could be.
14: That was Queensborough President Donovan Richards. Those who watched Rampersad grow up say she knew exactly what she wanted to do with her life. At an earlier press conference, her aunt, Judy Rackle, explained that she tried to enlist at the age of 18 before her mom was ready to give her permission. And then,
18: a few days after her 21st birthday, she made an appointment with the recruiter and signed up on her own. Her mom found out after it was done.
14: Rampersad was assigned to the 10th Army Air and Missile Defense Command. She served a total of 7 years, earning the Army Commendation Medal. In Jordan, she worked on military communication systems. She was posthumously promoted to Staff Sergeant. As the vigil wrapped up, neighbor Catalina Flores says she's encouraging others to leave their porch lights on at night in remembrance of Rampersad, who she says was a selfless, steady presence in the community.
15: Let's all be like her and be encouraged to help one another.
14: Rampersad's funeral will be held this morning. For NPR News, I'm Brittany Krickstein.

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1: Good morning. I'm Abiona Boya at the BBC. Spain's Prime Minister and Interior Minister are travelling to the North African enclave of Ceuta, where almost 50,000 migrants have entered illegally from Morocco in the past 24 hours. Spain says it's reached an agreement with Morocco to repatriate the migrants. Sarah Rainsford reports.
2: There are around 60 soldiers heading from Spain to reinforce the border. Local authorities have been calling for tighter measures for some time. They seem to be getting that now. Whether or not that can bring the situation under control, together with perhaps a stronger response by the Moroccan authorities, I think that's the big question today.
1: The governing body of World Soccer says its consultation on the part sale of the World Cup is continuing despite strong opposition from two confederations. But the BBC's Mani Jazmi says some national associations could be enticed.
3: For the majority of FIFA's membership, there's no chance of reaching the World Cup. So minnows like Guam or Montserrat or Somalia, what's on offer instead is $40 million each to join Infantino's plan. And that will be too good to refuse.
1: And one of Italy's most celebrated soccer players, the Milan defender Franco Baresi, has died at the age of 66. One of the best defenders the game has ever seen, Baresi was part of the Italian team that won the World Cup on home soil in 1982. He later captained his country and AC Milan. I'm Abiona Boya at the BBC in London.
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8: 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I'm Leila Fadel.
9: And I'm Michelle Martin. Good morning. Just weeks after one of the most successful World Cups ever, there's a major dispute involving soccer's governing body. FIFA proposed inviting private investments in a newly created division in the hopes of raising $20 billion. Among the investors is Thrive Eternal, launched by the brother of President Trump's son-in-law, Jared Kushner. A number of national soccer federations in Europe are threatening a boycott if the deal goes through. We're going to ask Roger Bennett what this is all about. He is the founder and CEO of the soccer-focused Men in Blazers Media Network. Roger, just when you thought you could take a break, here we are. Welcome back.
10: It's always lovely to hear your voice, well, even though the football world is on fire.
9: Well, thanks for that. So in a social media post late last night, FIFA said, quote, "Nobody is selling football," unquote, and that, quote, "our planned consultation process was disrupted by incorrect media reports."

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1: Seen him a lot during the World Cup to pursue a spin-off of the organization's commercial business into a new company, JP Morgan. We're going to fundraise. We're going to sell off 20%, essentially, of FIFA to a round of investors. And yes, you nailed it. The head investor is Joshua Kushner, the brother of Red Kushner, Donald Trump's son-in-law. This plan's come out of nowhere. It takes a lot to shock football bureaucrats. This has kind of done it. None of us become football fans to follow this. It's really, football makes you feel alive. This conversation makes you feel the opposite.
2: Okay, well, we'll try to get through it somehow. But so what reporting is it that FIFA's taking issue with?
1: They're saying this is, no one's selling this off. There's a plan. Don't worry. You know, the subsequent news broke that FIFA's offered any of their 211 nations who support the plan $40 million over the next 2 years for supporting it. The response has been fascinating, immediate, the equivalent of going nuclear. Takes a lot to unify Europe, Michelle. So congratulations to FIFA for doing that. Because the proposal sparked an immediate and massive backlash
2: across
1: the football world.
2: Yeah, why is that?
1: Well, number one, it's always a power struggle within football. This is not a battle between good and evil. UEFA, though, the European football governing body, it's a group of 55 nations that include the biggest in the game, France, Germany, England, World Cup winners, Spain. You know, they had 6 of the 8 quarterfinalists at the World Cup a couple of weeks ago. They have the most commercial muscle. They met and threatened to boycott all future FIFA events until this plan is revoked. The darkness is, Michelle, the Women's World Cup is just 330 days away. And that's what's being ultimately the first line of attack.
2: And what 15 seconds here, what's your best guess on whether this happens or not?
1: This is such a fast-breaking story. It's incredibly impossible to tell. But I can tell you what, it makes House of the Dragons look like a rom-com, this power struggle.
2: All right, that's Roger Bennett, founder of the Men in Blazers Media Network. Raj, thank you.
1: Huge love.
2: This is NPR News.
3: This is Bird Note.
4: An evening baseball game isn't the only thing illuminated by the bright stadium lights. High in the air, countless flying insects are drawn to them. And those insects are a perfect snack for the game's avian attendees. Common nighthawks swoop with their wide mouths open to hoover up the flying insects under the lights, performing aerial stunts over the athletes on the ground. Common nighthawks belong to the nightjar family, a group of birds with long wings and big mouths that are adept at hunting in the air. Nighthawks have gray and brown feathers that help them blend in on the ground. In the sky, though, these birds stand out. Vertical white wing stripes glow bright even at dusk and dawn, when they're most active. To show off for potential mates, male nighthawks use a display called booming. They dive so that air makes a loud boom as it passes over their wings.
5: Hot dogs! Yeah, hot dogs!
4: The next time you're enjoying your snacks at the game, just know that the birds are enjoying theirs, too. For Bird Note, I'm Michael Stein. This episode is sponsored by 7-year-old Quinn Sedgley, who wants everyone to help birds and wildlife.
6: New American attacks on Iran. Fauci takes the fifth, and the Fed leaves interest rates alone. It's the news roundup next time on 1A.
2: Friday. This is Morning Edition from NPR News. I'm Michelle Martin.
7: And I'm Leila Fadel. For the second time, a company says its AI has gone rogue. Anthropic said Thursday that its AI model Claude broke out of its testing environments to hack into the systems of 3 other organizations.

0: Just last week, OpenAI disclosed that two of its models escaped and breached the online platform Hugging Face. Diego Munoz is a tech reporter for Punchbowl News and joins me now to discuss. Good morning.
1: Good morning.
0: Is this normal, AI models just breaking out and hacking other systems?
1: Shouldn't be, right, Leila?
0: Yeah.
1: So, yeah, it's the second time that it happens in a span of about a week. It's a pretty serious security incident, and the AI companies don't really know what's going on.
0: Are there any federal regulations on these models or anything in place to create accountability?
1: There isn't, not right now. There are several proposals on Capitol Hill to regulate what's called frontier AI, which is these very advanced AI models, but none of them have actually passed yet, and it's an issue that lawmakers are currently grappling with in a very intense way.
0: I want to ask you about something the president is doing. He issued an executive order in June asking federal agencies to come up with a way for companies to voluntarily share their models with the government before they're released to the public. He set a deadline of tomorrow. What's the goal there, and does it tie in to any of what we're seeing here?
1: The goal of that executive order is getting the federal government ready for the type of capabilities that these AI models have. Mm-hmm. So this would be a voluntary framework for the AI labs. Think of OpenAI, Anthropic, Google, to share access to their models before they're publicly released. This would be up to 30 days. And the idea is that the federal government would then have the ability to get itself prepared for whatever the capabilities of those models may be.
0: So it's not about regulations or guardrails?
1: No, and there's actually a clause in the executive order that that strictly prohibits this model from being some type of vetting or licensing regime for these models.
0: And how voluntary is voluntary for AI developers to cooperate with the government?
1: That's what a lot of people in the industry are worried about, that this is a voluntary process, but that the administration could ultimately make it mandatory, that if you don't share your models with the government, you may be badly seen by the administration.
0: OpenAI CEO Sam Altman is in Washington this week. What's he doing?
1: First, talk about that incident, right? Trying to assuage fears that it doesn't have control over its models.
0: Right.
1: He's also briefing lawmakers about the OpenAI's latest AI model, and he's trying to engage with the White House about this voluntary framework. He said he has seen it, but he didn't really elaborate on what the details are.
0: How does what the Trump administration is doing compare to what other countries have done when it comes to AI?
1: Some countries have gotten ahead and tried to regulate first. That includes the European Union. Of course, China has its own model of how to regulate its businesses. But the Trump administration has gone through somewhat of a change. When the president came into office last year, he had a mostly hands-off approach. We're going to let these companies develop these models, cherish innovation, and see if we can beat China in the AI race. After Anthropic released its most powerful model, Mythos, a few months ago, the administration really had a pivot towards a more hands-on approach. That's when that executive order came in.
0: A hands-on approach, as in going from not wanting barriers, not wanting regulation, to shifting?
1: Yeah, to now wanting access of these models before they go out. And actually, when Anthropic did put out one of its most advanced models called Fable, the administration blocked it through export controls, not allowing any foreign individuals have access to the model, which essentially blocked its public release.
0: Diego Munoz is a tech reporter with Punchbowl News. Thank you, Diego, for speaking with us.
1: Thank you.
0: And we'll note that Anthropic is among the financial supporters of NPR.
2: Moving to a new country is never easy, especially if you're a 3,000-pound whale. The logistics, the number of people, is absolutely extraordinary.
3: Dr. Carissa Tang is the lead veterinarian and vice president of animal health at Chicago's Shedd Aquarium. They're helping relocate a pod of 30 beluga whales after an urgent plea from fellow zoologists.
0: The whales were stranded when an aquarium in Niagara Falls, Ontario, closed its doors. Tang explains some of what they need.
2: Comfortable slings that fit the right size animal, the transport containers that are specially designed for moving belugas, the cargo planes that can hold not only that weight of animal, but also the people needed to attend to them the entire time, the trucks that get, you know, to and from the airport.
3: The Shedd Aquarium is giving four of the whales a new home. Some of the remaining belugas are headed for other places that specialize in beluga whale care, like Georgia Aquarium, SeaWorld San Diego, and Oceanographic Valencia in Spain.
0: As for Shedd's new residents, Tang says Acadia, Osiris, Sierra, and Lillooet handled the move well.
2: The transport itself went as well as it possibly could have. Everybody is safe, all humans and animals. And the thing is, that's just step one.
0: The belugas can take weeks or even months to acclimate to their new surroundings and get acquainted with Shedd's other residents, including eight other beluga whales who live in six interconnected habitats.
2: So we're really taking it day by day, hour by hour, and following their lead in terms of what they're ready for in the next moment.
3: Tang and her team are monitoring and recording the whales' behavior and health.
2: Of course, they have different personalities. Acadia is a little bit more of a leader right now. Lillooet's a little bit more of a follower. And so learning each of their little quirks and dynamics between each other is really important for their care.
0: Shedd is preparing to receive up to six more whales from the closed Canadian aquarium in the near future.

0: This is Morning Edition from NPR News. Our theme music is inspired by BJ Lederman. I'm Leila Fadel.
1: And I'm Michelle Martin.
2: Josh Groban has sold millions of records and has performed for presidents and dignitaries. But one of the most important moments in his career was recording a song with his dad on his new album, Cinematic. Josh shares that story, talks about making an album of some of his favorite movie songs, and about dabbling in comedy. That's on the next World Cafe.
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0: Good morning. President Trump says there is a deal to disarm Hamas in Gaza. Hamas says it will only give up its weapons if Israel leaves Gaza first, something Israel says it won't do. It's Morning Edition from NPR News. The U.S. economy grew in the spring, but slower than before. I'm Leila Fadel.
1: And I'm Michelle Martin. A lot of that growth is coming from consumers who are dipping into savings and borrowing money. How much longer can they keep that up? Also, people who fled the wildfires in France are returning home with most of the flames under control. And in StoryCorps, a woman decides not to let her cancer go to waste. It's Friday, July 31st. On this day in 1964, the NASA probe Ranger 7 took the first up-close images of the moon. News is next.
4: Live from NPR News in Washington, I'm Janine Herbst. President Trump says his Board of Peace has brokered an agreement with the militant group Hamas to disarm in Gaza, hailing it as a historic breakthrough. But Hamas was circumspect in its response today, as NPR's Emily Fang reports.
5: A Hamas official told NPR after Trump's announcement they would only give up their weapons if Israel follows a ceasefire agreement from last October, including, quote, withdrawal from Gaza first. Israel, meanwhile, has insisted it will not withdraw until Hamas disarms first. Its military has increased the amount of territory it occupies to about two-thirds the area of Gaza. And in the nearly 10 months after the ceasefire, Israeli strikes and attacks have killed more than 1,100 people in Gaza. A U.S. brokered 20-point peace plan also stipulated Hamas would hand its weapons over to an international police force and a new government of technocrats who would take over the running of Gaza. But neither has fully materialized. Emily Fang, NPR News, Tel Aviv.
4: President Trump says he may pull Todd Blanche's nomination for attorney general as two key Republican senators withhold their support over concerns about the Justice Department's deal with Trump over his IRS lawsuit and the $1.8 billion anti-weaponization fund. NPR's Ryan Lucas has more.
6: The pushback in the Senate right now is coming from two Republican senators, Texas's John Cornyn and Tom Tillis of North Carolina. They are both members of the Senate Judiciary Committee that has to vote on Blanche's nomination. And they want written guarantees from the Justice Department about this settlement, that the anti-weaponization fund is indeed dead, and about the scope of the tax immunity deal. They want that before they will support Blanche.
4: NPR's Ryan Lucas reporting. Trump says Blanche will remain as acting AG. Michigan's primary is Tuesday. Congresswoman Haley Stevens and former public health official Abdul Al-Sayed are in a fierce battle for the Democratic Senate nomination, mirroring national divisions in the party. NPR's Sam Greenglass has more.
7: Air Force veteran Joel Rutherford worries the primary is tearing Democrats apart.
8: You have candidates that are very different. And I think what happens is this passion has just become so big.
7: Rutherford is supporting Al-Sayed and thinks about his choice this way.
8: We're not going to get everything we want, but we have to at least try.
7: The pro-Israel lobbying group AIPAC is also spending millions to boost Stevens and oppose Al-Sayed, who supports ending military aid to Israel and has made calling out corporate money in politics a key message. Alan Wolf says he believes Stevens is the one who can beat Republican Mike Rogers this fall.
9: You cannot win in Michigan without being able to sway independents. Haley is a fairly middle-of-the-road candidate who can actually do that.
7: Sam Greenglass, NPR News, Metro Detroit.
4: And you're listening to NPR News. Amazon has increased its forecast for how much money it will spend this year on data centers and equipment focused on artificial intelligence. But as NPR's Alina Selyukh reports, its shares jumped in pre-market trading because the tech giant also says its cloud computing sales are steadily growing.
10: Amazon's latest earnings report shows the company's running a negative free cash flow, largely because of its huge investments in AI. Previously, executives said they expected to spend $200 billion this year on data centers and equipment like servers. Well, now they've added another $20 billion to that, citing the rising price of memory. But CEO Andy Jassy laid out a plan for the data centers to pay for themselves within 3 years of coming online. He said demand for cloud computing far exceeds supply. And note that Amazon is among NPR's financial supporters. The company says its cloud computing business grew 37% in the latest quarter compared to a year ago, the fastest growth in years. Alina Selyukh, NPR News.
4: A SpaceX rocket will crash into the moon next week, and scientists aren't sure how it will play out. Next Wednesday, a spent SpaceX Falcon 9 upper stage will hit the lunar surface, creating a dust-up. It's a leftover from a launch that sent a lander to the moon more than a year ago. It's a hollow spacecraft-like body, and scientists will take a close look at the aftermath, saying there are a few examples of what happens when this type of craft hits the moon. Scientists also say the impact will create a plume that might be bright enough to be seen from Earth. I'm Janine Herbst, and you're listening to NPR News from Washington.
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12: This week on the Friday News Roundup, Israeli Prime Minister Benjamin Netanyahu visits President Trump. The strains behind the headlines as the United States launches new attacks in Iran. Plus, Tony Fauci takes the fifth on the Hill. The Fed leaves interest rates alone, and the White House asks the Supreme Court to block some mail-in voting before the midterms. All next time on 1A.
3: 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Our forecast from FLXweather.com, Drew says quite a few clouds, but no rain expected to start the weekend. Sun and clouds today with highs in the low to mid 80s. A mix of sun and clouds tonight, overnight lows in the mid 60s. Increasing clouds Saturday with highs in the mid 80s. 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Finger Lakes Public Radio wants you to know the Night Eagle Cafe presents Robin and Linda Williams at the Lansing Area Performance Hall on Friday, August 7th at 8. The duo has performed music grounded in traditional Appalachian and Southern musical forms that has helped define Americana. Tickets and more information are at nighteaglecafe.org. The community calendar is a public service of Finger Lakes Public Radio.
13: It's Morning Edition from NPR News. I'm Leila Faldin.
14: And I'm Michelle Martin. Good morning. President Trump announced that his Board of Peace has reached a deal with the Palestinian militant group Hamas to completely disarm. Hamas is disputing that.
13: And Israeli Prime Minister Benjamin Netanyahu has so far been silent.
14: NPR White House correspondent Franco Ordonez is here with us in studio to bring us the latest. Good morning, Franco.
15: Good morning, Michelle.
14: So what are the details of what the president is claiming?
15: Trump said last night that, quote, as disarmament is completed, Israeli forces will withdraw. He added that the International Stabilization Force will then work with a new Palestinian police force to take responsibility for Gaza. And in a statement, Trump's Board of Peace also said that it had agreed to a detailed plan with the help of mediators from Qatar, Turkey, and Egypt. But the condition that Hamas will disarm was already a key part of the 20-point peace deal that the U.S. brokered 9 months ago. And the execution of that part of the deal has been stuck, and the Israeli military has continued to push into Gaza.
14: What are we hearing from the actual parties in the war, Israel and Hamas?
15: Yeah, I mean, Michelle, like so many of these things, a lot comes down to the details and obviously the execution of those. The problem seems to be a disagreement over what comes first, whether it's Israel pulling out of Gaza or Hamas handing over their weapons. Now, the Board of Peace says, quote, withdrawal must move in lockstep with the decommissioning. But a senior Hamas official told NPR that they would only give up their weapons if Israel withdraws from Gaza first. Now, since the October peace deal, the Israeli military has really increased the amount of territory it occupies in Gaza. And in those 9 months, almost 10 months that since the ceasefire, Israeli attacks have killed more than 1,100 people in Gaza. Now, so far, Israel leader Benjamin Netanyahu has not commented on Trump's announcement. He did meet with Trump in Washington earlier this week, but there was no indication that this came up. Both sides really just put out very limited statements.
14: And this is all coming as the U.S. and Israel are still involved in another war against Iran, which a new poll from AP finds most Americans, almost two-thirds, say is not worth it. So it's entirely reasonable, Franco, to ask about the political context of all this. So what is the politics of all this?
15: Yeah, I mean, Trump could use a win on Gaza as the war in Iran shows no signs of ending. The U.S. and Tehran continue to trade more strikes in a widening war that now appears to have expanded into Egypt. Alex Conan, a veteran Republican strategist, says the Iran conflict is a ways from turning into one of those never-ending wars like the ones that have plagued past presidents. But he says if fighting continues and gas prices keep rising, there will be political consequences.
16: If you look through history, you know, every president who has entered a war in modern times that's gone longer than people expected, whether it was Vietnam or the war on terror and the Iraq war, it starts to weigh on them politically.
15: Now, the midterms are still more than 3 months away, so there's still time to turn things around, but they're approaching fast, and many Americans disapprove. As you noted, polls show many Americans say the war is not worth the fight. The expanding conflict is really just testing Trump's vow to ensure peace through strength versus a reality of a conflict that has lasted months longer than the president promised.
14: That is NPR White House correspondent Franco Ordonez. Franco, thank you.
15: Thank you, Michelle.
13: Let's bring in Aaron David Miller to discuss. He worked at the State Department for more than 20 years as an advisor on Arab-Israeli negotiations for both Republican and Democratic administrations. He's now a senior fellow at the Carnegie Endowment for International Peace. Good morning, Aaron, and welcome back to the program.
17: Good morning, Layla. Thanks for having me.
13: So what is different today versus 9 months ago when the Gaza deal was signed, including a requirement that Hamas would disarm?
17: What's different is the president's announcement, which appears to be based on an additional 15-point memorandum brokered presumably by the key coordinator, Nicholas Mladenov, which, according to the president, suggests a fairly structured and detailed process by which Hamas would demilitarize, disarm in relationship to Israeli withdrawal. But as usual, Leila, and it clearly would be historic and credible if, in fact, the process of implementation works. But like most things in Israeli-Palestinian negotiations and politics, there are really only two speeds, slow and slower. And at the moment, color me skeptical. We'll see in days and weeks ahead, within 14 days, according to the mediators, work on this will begin, perhaps even the beginnings of some progress. But it's going to be a heavy, heavy lift.
13: I mean, we're already hearing, though, disagreement about who goes first, which has been the case for months, right? How does that get resolved? Because Hamas is saying Israel has to withdraw, and then we disarm, and Israel is saying, no, we won't go first.
17: I mean, it's going to require a degree of diplomatic skill and pressure on both the Israelis and on Hamas, by the Turks, the Qataris, the Egyptians, but mainly with respect to the Israelis by the president. And we should, I think, be very sober about this. Following the Good Friday Agreement in Northern Ireland, it took 7 years, 7 years for the IRA and the paramilitaries, Protestants, to demilitarize. And that was a process that was done under international supervision, was done relatively discreetly in an effort not to embarrass the parties, and it offered these armed groups a role in governance, in effect, in a new political system. None of this exists here, and you have profound mistrust and lack of confidence in the wake of October 7 and Israel's response in Gaza between the two. And you also have Israeli elections. So it's going to take President Trump an enormous amount of work and his mediators. Presumably, he would delegate, I guess, his son-in-law and his best friend, Steve Witkoff, to handle this. My concern is this has all the markings of the Iran-U.S. Memorandum of Understanding, which has turned more into a memorandum of misunderstanding. Mm. It would be terrific if this works. I just wonder if Hamas and the current government of Israel are invested in this and want to make it work.
13: I want to talk more about that in a moment, but I first want to go back to the actual mechanism of how this would work. What is the mechanism?
17: Well, according to what we understand, Hamas's civilian police, and there are thousands, would first transfer their weapons to a new Palestinian police force, which would come under the supervision of this technocratic government, the National Committee for the Administration of Gaza, which hasn't even entered Gaza. Hamas's heavy weapons would then be decommissioned and placed in secure storage, presumably under someone's supervision. Hamas has made clear it cannot be under Israel's. And its tunnels, which are still probably a half the length, functional tunnels, a half the length of the New York subway system, and its weapons factories for making IEDs and weapons would also have to be dismantled. And then, of course, in something that I find to be completely detached from reality as far as Hamas is concerned, its small arms and weapons would be collected, and all of this would somehow be under the authority of a technocratic civilian government, the so-called National Committee for the Administration of Gaza, that hasn't even entered Gaza.
13: And really quick, I mean, how does this work when Israel's still bombing, still occupying areas, most of Gaza, and despite the ceasefire, and Hamas is still technically the government in Gaza?
17: It doesn't. And I think you just broke the code. Add to that the fact that you've got increasing Israeli settlement activity in the West Bank and violence there. And it just seems to me that more often than not, more likely than not, Gaza is likely to remain divided, dysfunctional, and I'm afraid, tragically, sporadically violent.
13: Aaron David Miller is a senior fellow at the Carnegie Endowment for International Peace. Thank you, Aaron.
17: Thank you, Lila.
14: A diplomatic dispute between Brazil and the United States has opened a new front in Brazil's increasingly tense presidential campaign. Brazil denied visas to two U.S. State Department officials who planned to visit the country. Brazil's president alleged their trip was aimed at interfering in the election. Washington rejects that. Catherine Osborne reports from Rio.
18: President Luiz Inácio Lula da Silva made the comments at a campaign event with political allies as he seeks re-election later this year.
19: Nós tivemos...
18: Lula said Brazil had no choice but to refuse the visas. Brazilian officials feared Washington could use the officials' visit to raise questions about the reliability of Brazil's electronic voting machines. After far-right former President Jair Bolsonaro lost the 2022 election to Lula, he falsely claimed there was fraud involving the voting machines. He was later convicted for his role in an attempted coup aimed at overthrowing that result and is barred from running for office again. Fast forward to 2026, and his son, right-wing candidate Flavio Bolsonaro, is now running in his place and trailing in the polls. Last week, Flavio Bolsonaro questioned the reliability of the voting system in a speech. Flavio Bolsonaro and his allies have traveled to Washington several times in recent years in an effort to build closer ties with President Trump. The U.S. State Department has denied that the officials who hope to go to Brazil this week plan to undermine Brazil's vote. It says they were due to hold meetings on election integrity and freedom of speech and religion instead. Lula has gained support in recent polls after challenging Trump over increased U.S. tariffs.
20: Lula wants the perception of American preference for Flavio to be as explicit as possible.
18: Analyst Bruna Santos of the Inter-American Dialogue says Lula sees a political advantage in linking Trump to his opponent. She says Lula is framing the dispute as a defense of Brazil's sovereignty, while Bolsonaro presents his U.S. ties as a political asset.
20: We should expect more accusations of election meddling as October approaches.
18: The election is shaping up to be another deeply polarized contest, an old political rivalry playing out with some new faces. For NPR News, I'm Catherine Osborne in Rio de Janeiro.
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2: I'm Evan Dawson. Friday on The Next Connections, the war in Iran is expanding. The ceasefire has fallen apart. So what is owed to American service members and their families when it comes to communication and level setting and discussing what an endgame would look like? 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
3: 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Thank you. And from DSP Shows, presenting the Indigo Girls, the American folk rock duo of Emily Saylors and Amy Ray take the stage with opener Trina Mead Sunday, August 23rd at Beacon Skiff in Lafayette. 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Our forecast from flxweather.com. Drew says quite a few clouds, but no rain expected to start the weekend. Sun and clouds today with highs in the low to mid 80s. A mix of sun and clouds tonight. Overnight lows in the mid 60s. Increasing clouds Saturday with highs in the mid 80s. 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
21: 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He died Wednesday in a motorcycle crash. 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
4: 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From the estate of Joan B. Kroc, whose bequest serves as an enduring investment in the future of public radio and seeks to help NPR produce programming that meets the highest standards of public service in journalism and cultural expression. And from the Kauffman Foundation.
13: It's Morning Edition from NPR News. I'm Leila Fadel.
14: And I'm Michelle Martin. Good morning. Firefighters in the French region of Bordeaux say the fires that have burned through 100,000 acres in the past week have stabilized. There are still four active hotspots, though. People in dozens of communities to the west of the city of Bordeaux are being allowed to return home, but they're being told they should be ready to leave again at a moment's notice if the fires reignite. We're going to go now to NPR's Eleanor Beardsley, who is in Bordeaux. Eleanor, that sounds really stressful. Good morning.
22: Good morning, Michelle. Yeah,
14: go ahead. What's the latest?
22: Yeah, the latest is the spokesman for the firefighters in this region, known as the Gironde, gave the media an update this morning. Let's listen to Lieutenant Colonel Eric Pitot. He says in the zones that are difficult to access, still problematic, there are hot spots, but nowhere is being directly threatened by fire now. Still, he used the word stabilize, not extinguish, to describe the fire. And he said, we hope to have full control by the weekend, but I can't promise it. You know, the temperatures are not so high today, but they're expected to shoot into the mid to upper 90s this weekend, so everyone is still on high alert.
14: Could you just remind us of why it's been so hard to put out these fires?
22: Yeah, this region is covered by huge maritime pine forests, and they're so flammable. There's so much fuel, as it's called, on the forest floor, especially the thick bed of pine needles. And needles burn a lot faster than leaves, according to a French fire modeling scientist at San Jose State University in California, who I met up with because he is from here and comes from a family of firefighters. Aurelien Cast took me to a small burned-out forest. It was apocalyptic looking. There were blackened trunks and bare black branches clawing at the sky. We were walking in a gray, ashy sand, and Cast told me the fires can live for weeks and even months in the ground here because of the topography, and that's one reason why it's so difficult. Here he is.
0: They are trying to watch for any new fire that can, you know, start again. Because, as I said, you know, the fire can even spread beneath Earth and spread for, you know, 10 meter, 20 meter, and then reappear somewhere else. So this is also why they are really, they have to be alert.
14: I mentioned that people are being allowed to go home. What are the details of that?
22: Yeah, yesterday for the first time, dozens of communities by these between Bordeaux and the Atlantic Ocean in these pine forest areas were given the green light, and some more just now. But they're being told to keep their ID papers, their meds, and everything close to them because they could be re-evacuated. And many are still in centers like this one I visited in Bordeaux. It's the big convention center where 6,000 people have been sleeping for the last week on cots. A lot of these evacuations, Michelle, were preemptive, so many people didn't see any fire, but even so, they felt its presence. I spoke with Sylvie Michel, who had her dog and two cats with her. She said there was an ominous feeling just before she evacuated.
1: It was strong smell, and the ashes were really in great numbers. So my car is white, and it was all covered of ashes, so gray. When you see smoke, then fire is not far away.
22: You know, she compared the situation to Pompeii. Anyway, there have been no civilian deaths, Michelle, but a minute of silence this morning there was in firehouses across France for the two firefighters killed here in the Bordeaux blazes, actually at that forest where I was. And the firefighters are wearing black armbands in their memory.
14: That's NPR's Eleanor Beardsley in Bordeaux. Eleanor, thank you.
22: You're welcome, Michelle.
13: It's Friday and time for StoryCorps. At 59, Karan Founds Benton had raised a family and was spending her time volunteering on Skid Row in Los Angeles. Then she needed help herself. She sat down for an interview at StoryCorps.
5: One day, I was sweeping the house and suddenly I coughed up blood. My friend took me into the emergency room, and what I believe they were going to say was, "Oh, you just have a little benign cloud in your lung and it'll go away." But instead, to my surprise, a very nervous resident came in and said, "I'm afraid this is cancer and we'll just make you comfortable because there's really not anything we can do." He walked out of the room and I laid there and I waited for this moment of grief to come over me. And I waited and I waited. And it wouldn't happen. Instead, this feeling of gratefulness over everything in my life just washed over me. My brother came to see me afterwards and he asked me, "What do you want to do? Jump out of a parachute? Travel?" And I couldn't think of anything. I realized ever wanted to do. And it surprised me. And so I decided to go into some clinical trials because I didn't want to waste my cancer. I wanted to make good use. One day I was down there in pain. I was sitting in the waiting room and they brought a young woman in a wheelchair. I could tell that she had been through so much. She was thin and fragile and just so tired. But she was looking at me with serenity, and I thought, "You are still beautiful." I looked at her and she looked at me, and this tenderness went across the room. When I came home from the hospital, I just stayed out in the garden. I put my hand down and picked up handfuls of soil. I ran this soil through my fingers, and this longing to be a part of that came over me. Even though we think of death as a totally passive thing, I felt this sort of joy in realizing that, yes, I can do this. I can become a part of the earth.
13: Coran founds Benton in Los Angeles for StoryCorps. She died 2 years after this recording in 2018. Her interview is archived at the Library of Congress.
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6: After Dr. Anthony Fauci's contentious Senate hearing, experts worry trust in public health in the U.S. may erode further.
8: That devaluing will make it much harder to do the work of public health.
6: I'm Sasha Pfeiffer. Public health officials say declining confidence in their field could make people more vulnerable to current pathogens and future pandemics. That story on All Things Considered from NPR News.
3: 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Drew says quite a few clouds, but no rain expected to start the weekend. Sun and clouds today with highs in the low to mid 80s. A mix of sun and clouds tonight. Overnight lows in the mid 60s. Increasing clouds Saturday with highs in the mid 80s. 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
13: Live from NPR News in Washington, I'm Linda Kenyon. President Trump says a deal has been reached for Hamas to disarm and for Israel to withdraw its forces from Gaza. But many hurdles, conditions, and long timelines remain in the wind-down of the war in the Palestinian territory. The White House announcement comes 9 months after a U.S.-brokered ceasefire was signed. Since then, negotiations between Israel and Hamas have been largely deadlocked over the implementation of the second phase of the peace deal. Students from around the country gathered in Boston to create a national policy to help K-12 schools know how to use AI in their classrooms. NPR's Corey Turner was there.
9: The students were handpicked by their school leaders and gathered in an exact replica of the U.S. Senate, where they decided schools should have to teach AI literacy and do it early. Here's Bina Mejia Romero of Connecticut making her case to the full student Senate.
23: We should be introduced to it when devices are introduced to our classrooms.
9: Right.
23: If we're going to be using devices, we should know the dangers and the benefits that they have.
9: For older students, the student senators backed a ban on the use of AI on graded tests and in the act of writing, though editing and studying with AI would be allowed after eighth grade. The recommendations will now be sent to more than 10,000 school leaders nationwide. Corey Turner, NPR News, Boston.
13: 98 teens representing 50 states took part. This is NPR. The UN Security Council has begun its process to pick a new Secretary General. As NPR's Michelle Kellerman reports, Antonio Guterres wraps up his term at the end of the year, and the Council wants to allow for some transition time before a new Secretary General takes the helm.
24: In the first vote behind closed doors, Security Council members could choose whether to encourage or discourage a candidate or register no opinion. This was the first in what's expected to be a series of confidential straw polls. U.S. Ambassador Mike Waltz says the U.S. wants a Secretary General who's going to reform the institution and make it more relevant. He wouldn't say how he voted on the seven candidates currently in the race. Five of those candidates are from Latin America, which, according to an informal regional rotation, is up next for the top UN job. Michelle Kellerman, NPR News, the State Department.
13: Mortgage rates continue to climb, posing a setback for prospective homebuyers. The average long-term mortgage rate rose for the fourth consecutive week to its highest level in a year. Mortgage buyer Freddie Mac reports the benchmark 30-year fixed-rate mortgage rate rose to 6.66% from 6.58% last week. Borrowing costs on 15-year fixed-rate mortgages also rose this week, combining to raise monthly costs for homebuyers. I'm Linda Kenyon, NPR News.
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3: 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Finger Lakes Public Radio wants you to know, Historic Geneva hosts Walking Liberia Street, a tour of an historically black neighborhood on Wednesday, August 5th at 10. Weston High Streets were home to a large black population in the early to mid-19th century. The tour recounts the stories of the men and women who purchased property and the rise and decline of the neighborhood. 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The community calendar is a public service of Finger Lakes Public Radio.
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11: It's Morning Edition from NPR News. I'm Leila Fadel.
12: And I'm Michelle Martin. Good morning. A new report from the Commerce Department suggests the economy has largely weathered the shock of higher energy prices caused by the war with Iran.
11: The U.S.'s gross domestic product grew at an annual pace of 1.5% during the spring quarter. That is slower growth than the economy saw earlier in the year.
12: NPR's Scott Horsley is on the line with us now. Good morning, Scott, to you.
15: Good morning, Michelle.
12: So what's driving this economic growth?
15: As usual, consumer spending is the biggest engine in this economy, and Americans continued to spend pretty freely during the spring, even as gasoline prices were soaring. We also continue to see a lot of investment by big tech companies on data centers to power the artificial intelligence boom. Kathy Bosjancic is chief economist at the insurance and financial services company Nationwide. She says those are the pillars that are really propping up the economy at a time when we're seeing slower growth in other areas like exports or housing.
16: I'd say the U.S. economy is quite resilient and strong, but it's not balanced growth. It's really heavily reliant on consumer spending and AI investment. Then you'd like to see a broadening out of activity across different sectors.
15: The GDP number would have looked better had it not been for a big jump in imports during the spring after President Trump's emergency tariffs were struck down by the Supreme Court. A lot of importers may have seen a window after that to bring in cargo. Remember, the D in GDP stands for domestic, so imports are a subtraction from that.
12: How much is inflation weighing on that economic growth?
15: It's not helping. If consumers have to pay more for every gallon of gas, that leaves less money in their pockets to spend on everything else. And that's especially true for lower income households. The war with Iran has caused higher inflation on average, and people's wages are not keeping up with those higher prices. So far, that has not forced most people to cut back on spending, but Bosjancic says it has pushed them to dip into savings or put more of their spending on the credit card.
16: Now, there's some limit to the degree they can do that. But I think for a short period of time, probably continue to see the consumer spending at least a solid pace in the third quarter.
15: Some analysts say a lot of today's spending growth has been driven by upper income families who are feeling pretty wealthy thanks to the booming stock market and rising home values. If there were to be a downturn in the stock market, though, that extra spending might dry up.
12: Speaking about housing, though, the housing market has been in a slump. What effect is that having on GDP?
15: Yeah, home sales are really anemic, and that is a drag on economic growth. Earlier this year, mortgage rates briefly dipped below 6%, and it looked as though we might start to see a modest recovery in the housing market. But Bosjancic says the war with Iran and rising inflation are now pushing mortgage rates in the wrong direction. Freddie Mac says the average cost of a 30-year home loan has now climbed to 6.66%.
16: Not good news for the housing market, which essentially has been stalled for several years now. Imagine how strong the growth would be if we could get the housing market back on its feet.
15: You know, whenever we talk about GDP, it's helpful to think compared to what? Compared to a recession, when the economy is shrinking, a growth rate of 1.5% looks pretty good. But it is slower growth than we had last year, and it's significantly slower than what we saw during most of the Biden administration.
12: That is NPR's Scott Horsley. Scott, thank you.
15: You're welcome.
11: Let's get a read on the latest economic numbers from someone who knows them well. Mark Zandi is chief economist at Moody's Analytics. Good morning, Mark. Welcome back to the program.
17: Good morning, Leila. Good to be with you.
11: So this new data indicates that consumers have been able to keep spending, even though their wages aren't keeping up with inflation. How long do you think this can last if disposable income isn't going up?
2: Not much longer. I think it's going to be pretty tough. I mean, real, that's after inflation, disposable after tax income has gone nowhere over the past year. And that's for the typical American household. You can imagine for about half the population, it's actually declining. And consumers, households have been able to mitigate that impact on their spending by drawing down on their saving rate. The saving rate is now about as low as it's ever been. So, you know, the economics of that are pretty tough. And I don't think that can be sustained for very long. So unless we see job growth pick up, unless we see wage growth start to reverse itself, unless we see inflation start to come in, I think we're going to see a much weaker consumer and a much weaker economy.
11: Is it a cause for concern that people are pulling their savings, putting things on credit cards?
2: Oh, of course, yeah. I mean, and it's particularly lower middle-income households. I mean, Scott made it the point that, you know, for higher-income households, high-net-worth households, the well-to-do, no problem. You know, they've got a job, wage growth is fine. They own stocks, and, of course, the stock market's been doing very well because of the artificial intelligence companies, so they're doing fine. But lower middle-income households is a real tough time, particularly for lower-income households, obviously. Mm-hmm. The inflation rates are so high, it's cutting into their ability to continue to spend. So they have been drawing down their saving, and they have been using their credit cards and other sources of financing to kind of keep things going. But now with interest rates, that gets tougher too. So, you know, it really depends on where you are kind of in the income distribution. But for most Americans, it's a pretty tough time.
11: You mentioned the stock market. So I've got to ask, President Trump talks about how high the stock market is a lot. Job numbers and unemployment are also stable. But is his confidence shared by many Americans?
2: Well, for most Americans, they don't own much of any stock. I'll give you one statistic, Layla. The folks in the top 10% of the income distribution, so to be there, need to make about $225K a year. So you got to make over that. Those folks, they own 90% of all the stocks. Wow. You know, half of Americans don't own any stocks. And middle-income Americans, they own some stocks in their 401k, but it's really small in the grand scheme of things. And their biggest asset is not their stock portfolio, it's their home. And, of course, home values have gone nowhere the last 3 or 4 years. So, yeah, I mean, the stock market, I'll take it. You know, that's great. And AI is key to keeping the economy together as well as being kept together. But the benefits of that are accruing to a small group of Americans, at least up to this point in time.
11: What direction do you see the economy headed in? Will growth continue to slow, or will there be a rebound?
2: Well, I'll give you an economist's answer. Unfortunately, it depends, right? It depends on the war.
11: You can't just say yes or no.
2: Yeah, I wish I could. I mean, you know, it depends on what's going on in the Middle East. I mean, if the war continues to drag on, it means higher energy costs. That's already a big deal. You know, the typical American has shelled out $1,250 to pay for this war through higher energy costs, higher interest rates, and the military costs. So it's already adding up to a lot. So if that continues, we got a problem. You know, hopefully this thing, the administration and the Iranian regime find a way to allow this thing to wind down and get oil flowing again and oil prices down definitively, because if we don't, as we go into the end of the year next, I think it's going to be a pretty tough environment.
11: Mark Zandi is chief economist at Moody's Analytics. Thank you, Mark.
2: Thank you, Layla.

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1: Good morning, I'm Abiona Boyer at the BBC. The Asian Football Confederation has joined the growing condemnation of FIFA's proposal to sell stakes in the World Cup and other competitions to private investors. FIFA says it's pressing ahead with consultations on the proposal. Laura McAllister is the European Soccer Confederation's vice president.
2: We've been unequivocal and categorical with what we've said this week about the disastrous proposals, and therefore we can't just talk the talk. You know, we have to actually follow that up with firm and strong actions, which is what we've done.
1: Mountaineering officials in Pakistan say they've located the trackers of 4 of the 10 climbers missing following an avalanche on the world's 12th highest summit, Broad Peak. The BBC's Caroline Davies reports from Islamabad.
3: The Pakistan Alpine Club said that while the trackers had been located, there's been no movement from them. They added that a rescue operation is taking place with drones, a ground team and military helicopters on the way, currently at the K2 base camp. The whereabouts of the other 6 climbers isn't known.
1: And the British YouTuber and rapper Young Philly has been convicted of assaulting a fan in a hotel room in Australia, but acquitted of 3 charges of rape. The jury in Perth was unable to reach a verdict on a further 3 rape charges. Here's Katie Watson.
4: We'll hear back on the 21st of August. He will appear in court again. At that point, there will be a sentencing date set for those counts that he was found guilty of. And there will also be discussion from prosecution about what they will do with those counts that the jury couldn't come to a decision on.
1: I'm Abiona Boyer at the BBC in London.
0: This week on Science Friday, the majesty and mystery of sharks. Plus, is space cuisine due for a giant leap for all of astronaut kind?
5: I've had astronauts that tell me they've put Dijon mustard on apple pie just to make it, you know, taste halfway decent.
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6: 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Miranda specializes in watercolor and pastel, but explores other media capturing peaceful scenery and serene subject matter. 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
0: It's Morning Edition from NPR News. I'm Leila Fadel.
8: And I'm Michelle Martin. Good morning. One of the biggest names in pop music is boycotting the Grammys. K-pop supergroup BTS says they will not allow their music to be considered for 2027. It's a protest against new Grammy categories, including an award for Best Asian Pop Music Performance. Ben Cesario covers the music industry for the New York Times, and he's on the line with us to help us dig into this. Good morning, Ben.
9: Good morning.
8: So what is BTS saying?
9: The other day, all 7 members of the group announced on their social media feeds that they would not be submitting music for their latest album for the Grammys. And they said, "We hope that music can be heard and loved for what it is, rather than being divided into region or language." And that was taken as a very sharp protest against this new Grammy category that they announced just a month ago, Best Asian Pop Music Performance.
8: So what did the Recording Academy say, or what was their argument when they announced these new awards, and have they specifically responded to BTS?
9: When they announced the award, they said it would cover a bunch of different kinds of music in Asia. K-pop, of course, the big one, but also J-pop in Japan and C-pop in China. And they said this would kind of cover the whole territory. It's something that's been debated within the Grammy organization for a long time about how to recognize this, you know, explosive popularity of K-pop.

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1: It's not actually true. I mean, if you submit a music for a particular genre category, and the Grammys have dozens of them, they have rap and country and classical and jazz, you can still be eligible for the big awards, the ones that are on television. But it is often the case, since the voting of the Grammys is very political and it involves thousands of members of the Recording Academy, that sometimes artists don't make it to the very top awards, but they get recognized in some of the lesser categories.
2: Well, you know, we've kind of heard this before. I mean, there's this question about specific categories. There's even an entire Latin Grammys. So does this feel different?
1: I think it does. I mean, it's reminiscent of the Latin Grammys a little bit, but in that case, they created an entire separate organization, an entire separate show about 25 years ago to recognize how popular Latin music had become. Even so, there's always been complaints that the Grammys were not recognizing Latin music as much as they should by creating the separate category. And I think that's what they've run into with BTS and K-pop now.
2: So before I let you go, just 15 seconds here, how much leverage does a mega group like BTS have? Do you think this protest is going to work?
1: I think they have a lot of leverage. I think that they can force the Grammys to try to address it somehow, but it puts the Grammys in a tight spot.
2: Okay, that's Ben Cesario. He covers the music industry for the New York Times. Thank you. And this is Morning Edition from NPR News. I'm Michelle Martin.
3: And I'm Leila Fadel. Josh Groban has sold millions of records and has performed for presidents and dignitaries. But one of the most important moments in his career was recording a song with his dad on his new album, Cinematic. Josh shares that story, talks about making an album of some of his favorite movie songs, and about dabbling in comedy. That's on the next World Cafe.
4: 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Drew says quite a few clouds, but no rain expected to start the weekend. Sun and clouds today with highs in the low to mid 80s. A mix of sun and clouds tonight. Overnight lows in the mid 60s. Increasing clouds Saturday with highs in the mid 80s. 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Finger Lakes Public Radio wants you to know, the Night Eagle Cafe presents Robin and Linda Williams at the Lansing Area Performance Hall on Friday, August 7th at 8. The duo has performed music grounded in traditional Appalachian and Southern musical forms that has helped define Americana. Tickets and more information are at nighteaglecafe.org. The community calendar is a public service of Finger Lakes Public Radio.

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0: From Marketplace in Washington, I'm Kimberly Adams. The inflation data that came out yesterday showed the pace of price increases slowed a bit in June, but that may be a short-lived reprieve, especially when it comes to food. Prices for commodities like wheat, corn, and rice could jump 10 to 18% by next summer because of the ongoing wars in Iran, Russia, and Ukraine, plus what is forecast to be a super El Nino this year. That's according to a new analysis from the Eurasia Group. JP Morgan issued a similar warning last week. Marketplace's Samantha Fields has more.
2: When the U.S.

0: and Israel attacked Iran in February and the Strait of Hormuz closed, Nick Kraft at Eurasia Group was worried food prices would spike.
1: When it comes to commodities and retail food prices, I didn't see as big of a jump as I expected.
0: A big part of the reason there wasn't as much disruption as many people expected is that last year's crop yields were strong.
1: Coming into 2026, we had huge grain harvests that were buffering some of the food shortage worries and food price increase expectations.
0: But Kraft says those buffers are shrinking and the disruptions to global food supply chains are growing.
1: When you layer new weather patterns, potentially destructive weather patterns, on top of already a very sort of geopolitical tense situation, makes for a very uncertain and kind of worrisome environment.
0: It also makes it likely that food commodity prices will rise in the coming year, and eventually the prices we see at the grocery store will too.
2: At the farm level, this would be viewed as a good thing.
0: Grant Gardner at the University of Kentucky says farmers have had a rough few years, with commodity prices being too low to make a profit, so they would like to see them rise.
2: That said, from the consumer point of view, it's very different because you want those prices to remain depressed.
0: So you're not paying more at the grocery store. I'm Samantha Fields for Marketplace.
3: Let's do the numbers. In South Korea, the KOSPI index closed up almost 18% today, fueled in large part by chip makers SK Hynix and Samsung. Dow, S&P, and NASDAQ futures are up in the 5/10 to 1 2/10% range, with the Dow future up 328 points. Investors appear to have regained their appetite for tech stocks. Amazon stock is up more than 12% in pre-market trading. Microsoft stock was up 15% yesterday. It's now down 0.7% in pre-market trading. The 10-year Treasury yield is up at 4.67%.
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3: A week from today, we'll get the government hiring and unemployment data for the month of July. In June, the unemployment rate ticked down slightly to 4.2%, and the U.S. economy added just 57,000 jobs. But the headline numbers don't tell the whole story of what's happening in the labor market. A new report from Minneapolis Fed regional analyst Haley Chenander takes a look at what's happening with remote work. I chatted with her earlier this month to break down the data. Haley, welcome.
5: Thanks for having me on, Kimberly.
3: We've all seen these headlines about employers calling workers back to the office, but what does the data actually reveal about what's happening in real life?
5: There was a surge in the number of people working remotely following the start of the COVID-19 pandemic. And while there was a decline in those pandemic era highs, the rate of remote work has really plateaued in the last couple of years, with the data suggesting that around 22% of the workforce is spending at least part of their work week from home.
3: Which industries in particular saw the biggest changes in the last couple of years?
5: In the public administration sector, which is really a lot of those government jobs, there was a decline of about 6 percentage points in the remote work rate within that sector between 2024 and 2025. So this was the most substantial drop within a sector in remote work. And I think that aligns with a lot of the announcements we saw from, we had the executive order for the federal workers. And then across different states, there were a lot of changes for state employees where they would either have to come back at least part of the time or fully in office.
3: There were also some regional trends you highlighted in your report in terms of remote work. What were some themes that jumped out to you?
5: Minnesota had one of the higher rates of remote work. While the national average was around that 22%, Minnesota rate was more around 24%. And this was a little unique for the region. Wisconsin was a little similar, but the Dakotas and Montana, which are part of the Federal Reserve's 9th District, had lower rates.
3: What do you think the staying power of remote work, especially now that the numbers have stabilized a bit, tell us about the broader labor market right now?
5: I think one thing when it comes to a lot of these announcements is that while they are large employers, they are still a minority of employers. So it's possible that there are a lot of other employers that are still offering fully remote work as a benefit to attract labor to their businesses. It's also the case that for many of these hybrid workers or even fully remote workers where the schedules are 5 days a week, employers are allowing, at least from what I've heard anecdotally, a lot of flexibility for their employees still. So think of a parent that is working from home in the morning before dropping their kid off for school and then heading into the office, or someone going to a doctor's appointment later in the day and then finishing up their day at home. So even though people may be in the office 5 days a week, there is still probably a lot of people working part of their time from home.
3: It seems like that flexibility is really quite the incentive.
5: I think that is what we really see for a lot of employees, is that the choice and the ability to decide when and where they are working is what they value most. When we look at generational opinion data, we see that younger employees are saying that they want to be in the office more for the ability to have mentorship and training and even socialization. But people later in their career, I think those 35 to 45 year olds who maybe have caretaking responsibilities with children or even older parents, they really, really value that flexibility. And there is higher amounts of remote work happening for those age brackets.
3: Haley Chenander is an analyst at the Federal Reserve Bank of Minneapolis. Thank you so much for your time.
5: Thanks so much for having me on.
3: Our executive producer is Nancy Fargali. Our digital team includes Antoinette Brock, Emily McCune, and Dylan Mietinen. Our engineers are Brian Allison, Sam Keenan, and David Schreck. In Washington, I'm Kimberly Adams with the Marketplace Morning Report. 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
6: This week on the Friday News Roundup, Israeli Prime Minister Benjamin Netanyahu visits President Trump. The strains behind the headlines as the United States launches new attacks in Iran. Plus, Tony Fauci takes the Fifth on the Hill. The Fed leaves interest rates alone. And the White House asks the Supreme Court to block some mail-in voting before the midterms. All next time on 1A.
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8: Good morning. Two Republican senators are holding up President Trump's pick for Attorney General. How much power do these senators have in their final months in office? We ask former Republican Senator Jeff Flake on Morning Edition from NPR News. Trump's peace plan for Gaza called for Hamas to give up its weapons and for Israel to withdraw. I'm Michelle Martin.
9: And I'm Leila Fadel. That was 9 months ago. Trump now claims his Board of Peace reached a breakthrough. Hamas disagrees. Also, a New York City neighborhood remembers a soldier killed in Jordan this month. And the internet calls Domi and J.D. Beck a jazz duo. They agree they're a duo. Jazz, they say, you be the judge. It's Friday, July 31st. On this day in 1991, the U.S. and the Soviet Union ended their nuclear arms race. The news is next.
10: Live from NPR News in Washington, I'm Janine Herbst. President Trump says his Board of Peace has reached a deal with the militant group Hamas to completely disarm, but Hamas is disputing that. And Israeli Prime Minister Benjamin Netanyahu has so far been silent. NPR's Franco Ordonez has more.
11: Like so many of these things, a lot comes down to the details and obviously the execution of those. The problem seems to be a disagreement over what comes first, whether it's Israel pulling out of Gaza or Hamas handing over their weapons. Now, the Board of Peace says, quote, withdrawal must move in lockstep with the decommissioning. But a senior Hamas official told NPR that they would only give up their weapons if Israel withdraws from Gaza first.
10: NPR's Franco Ordonez. This says Trump and Israel are still involved in another war against Iran, which a new poll from the AP finds most Americans, nearly two-thirds, say isn't worth it. Body cam footage from federal immigration agents out on patrol in Los Angeles captures them using racial slurs about Latinos they're targeting for arrest. The videos are part of a federal lawsuit accusing ICE and Border Patrol agents of racial profiling. The following from NPR's Adrian Florido includes audio of the slurs.
12: In this video from last year, two agents are talking after an immigration raid.
13: I checked one guy's ID.
14: Did you?
13: Yeah.
14: There was a guy, I'm pretty sure he's wet. He was just sitting in that minivan.
12: There was a guy, I'm pretty sure he was wet, one agent says, a shortened version of wetback, a racial slur for Mexicans. In another video, an agent points out the driver of a nearby car.
15: It looked like a tonk in the driver's seat.
12: Tonk is a derogatory term for a migrant. It refers to the sound when an agent's flashlight strikes a migrant's head. The ACLU obtained the footage as part of a lawsuit accusing immigration agents of targeting people because they look Latino. The government says its agents don't racially profile. Adrian Florido, NPR News.
10: AI has become closely associated with layoffs, but a recent study suggests some companies may have cut workers too quickly. NPR's Windsor Johnston has more.
16: A recent study by the business management group Gartner predicts that by 2027, half of the companies that cut customer service jobs because of AI will hire people back in similar roles. Researchers say many businesses misjudge the transition. Kathy Ross is a vice president analyst at Gartner.
17: I think in some cases we've overestimated how easy it might be for AI to automate entire roles. And it's continuing to evolve, but not at the pace to where it can actually drive complete role elimination.
16: The study also found only 20% of customer service leaders have actually reduced staffing because of AI. Windsor Johnston, NPR News.
10: You're listening to NPR News from Washington. After winning an emergency nominating convention last weekend, Maine Democratic Senate candidate Troy Jackson is sprinting to assemble his campaign team for his run against Republican incumbent Susan Collins. Steve Missler from member station Maine Public has more.
18: Jackson became the Democrats' nominee after embattled Graham Plattner stepped aside after allegations of sexual misconduct. But Jackson is hoping he can harness the voter enthusiasm generated by Plattner's run.
19: I do think that we are on the right side of this, that people are energized because of the poor government that we have, and I think it's possible.
18: Jackson's political career was launched nearly 30 years ago during a labor protest at the Canadian border. He has fewer than 100 days to mount a campaign against Collins, who is seeking her sixth term. For NPR News, I'm Steve Missler in Brunswick, Maine.
10: The State Department is raising the number of special commemorative passports featuring President Trump's image on the inside cover. The department says they're adding another 250,000, citing overwhelming demand for the passports that honor America's 250th anniversary. But these special edition passports are not automatic. You have to apply in person at a special passport application event, which the State Department says will be held through September at agencies around the United States. U.S. futures contracts are trading higher at this hour. Dow futures are up about 348 points. NASDAQ futures are up 342 points. That's about 1.2% rise. 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
21: I'm Evan Dawson. 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The war in Iran is expanding. The ceasefire has fallen apart. So what is owed to American service members and their families when it comes to communication and level setting and discussing what an endgame would look like? We'll talk about that Friday on Connections.
7: 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Drew says quite a few clouds, but no rain expected to start the weekend. Sun and clouds today with highs in the low to mid 80s. A mix of sun and clouds tonight. Overnight lows in the mid 60s. Increasing clouds Saturday with highs in the mid 80s. 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Finger Lakes Public Radio wants you to know, Historic Geneva hosts Walking Liberia Street, a tour of an historically black neighborhood on Wednesday, August 5th at 10. Weston High Streets were home to a large black population in the early to mid-19th century. The tour recounts the stories of the men and women who purchased property and the rise and decline of the neighborhood. Information is at historicgeneva.org. The community calendar is a public service of Finger Lakes Public Radio.
9: This is Morning Edition from NPR News. I'm Leila Fadel.
1: And I'm Michelle Martin. Good morning. Todd Blanche's nomination for Attorney General is in limbo. Blanche, who had been the president's personal lawyer, has been serving as acting Attorney General.
9: Two Republican senators want guarantees about the Justice Department's deal with President Trump to end his IRS lawsuit. Instead of providing those assurances, Trump says he may temporarily withdraw Blanche's nomination until the two senators leave office. In a few moments, we'll ask former Republican U.S. Senator Jeff Flake what this means about President Trump's hold on the GOP. We begin with the latest information.
1: NPR Justice Correspondent Ryan Lucas is also here in our studios. He's covering this, and he's with us now. Good morning to you, Ryan.
2: Good morning.
1: So people may remember that the Republican majority Senate has been very compliant in confirming the president's nominees, even ones that they said they had serious concerns about. So why does this one seem to be in jeopardy?
2: Well, look, the hubbub around Blanche all centers around the settlement that Trump struck with the Justice Department to end his lawsuit against the IRS over his leaked tax returns. That deal, remember, included the creation of a nearly $1.8 billion anti-weaponization fund. Blanche says that's dead. There's also a related immunity deal for Trump, his family, businesses, that shields them from IRS audits of past tax returns. That, Blanche says, is still in effect. Now, the pushback in the Senate right now is coming from two Republican senators, Texas's John Cornyn and Tom Tillis of North Carolina. They are both members of the Senate Judiciary Committee that has to vote on Blanche's nomination. And they want written guarantees from the Justice Department about this settlement, that the anti-weaponization fund is indeed dead, and about the scope of the tax immunity deal. They want that before they will support Blanche. The two sides have been negotiating for days, but the senators say they still don't have the assurances they need to get to yes.
1: And then yesterday, President Trump floated the idea of temporarily withdrawing Blanche's nomination. What would that accomplish?
2: Well, look, either way, Blanche would be in charge of the Justice Department. Either he gets confirmed or he'll stay on as the acting attorney general. And to be clear, the White House hasn't actually withdrawn his nomination yet. But look, Trump's suggestion was that he could temporarily withdraw Blanche's nomination if Cornyn and Tillis don't back down. And Trump said he then could just put Blanche back up for the job once Tillis and Cornyn are out of office. And yes, both senators are leaving office at the end of the year in no small part because of Trump. Trump has even crowed about that. He pointed out that he had refused to endorse either Cornyn or Tillis, and he said that he may have ended their political careers. Trump, in fact, endorsed Cornyn's primary challenger, which was a significant blow to Cornyn's ultimately unsuccessful reelection bid. But there is a risk to Trump's gambit here if he follows through. And that's because there's no guarantee that the Senate math is any better after the midterms. But Cornyn and Tillis, as I said, they are leaving office at the end of the year, and now we see them sticking to their demands on Blanche. Both sides, the Justice Department and the senators, say they are trying to work all of this out.
1: Staying on the politics of this for a second, is this holdup just a blip, or do we think it's something bigger?
2: Well, look, I can't speak to the broader internal politics of the GOP, but focusing just on Blanche's nomination, he does have the support of the other 10 Republicans on the Senate Judiciary Committee. But there are a number of senators in the full Republican caucus that have similar concerns about this Trump IRS deal as Cornyn and Tillis. Cornyn also had this to say to reporters yesterday about efforts to resolve all of this.
22: If this were just between me and Todd Blanche, we would have worked this out. But apparently he's getting some pushback from higher-ups at the White House. I don't know who, but this doesn't need to be this hard.
2: I think it's worth stressing here that Trump would rather at this point withdraw Blanche's nomination than provide guarantees about the tax immunity deal that benefits him, benefits his family, and their businesses. That is the bottom line as of right now.
1: That is NPR's Ryan Lucas. Ryan, thank you.
2: Thank you.
9: Let's turn to a Republican with experience navigating conflict in Congress. Jeff Flake served in both the Senate and the House, representing Arizona. He left the Senate in 2019 after declining to run for re-election amid disagreements with President Trump. He also served in the Biden administration as ambassador to Turkey. Good morning and welcome to the program.
0: Hey, thanks for having me on.
9: So President Trump says he can wait until after Senators Tom Tillis and John Cornyn leave the Senate in the new year. Do you think his assumption here that Republicans will keep a majority after the midterms is a gamble?
0: Well, I think Republicans are likely to keep the majority. It may not be the same numbers. They may be down one or two. But he also has to consider this is going to be beyond the midterms. And any president in his second term loses some power after the midterms in the second term, and the president will as well. So even if he holds the same numbers, he's likely to lose influence.
9: You've been in touch with both Senators Tom Tillis and John Cornyn over their objections to Todd Blanche's nomination. What have they told you?
0: Well, they're holding firm, and they're not asking too much. To have written assurance on these issues is fine, and they should have that. Any lawyer knows that that's what is done. But as mentioned in the lead-in piece, the president simply doesn't want to give those assurances because, one, he likes the weaponization fund, and two, he likes the immunity deal. So he wants to keep them in play.
9: Neither Tillis nor Cornyn have re-election battles to win. Do you think either of them would be objecting to this nomination if they were hoping to return to Capitol Hill?
0: You know, no Republican in the Senate likes these deals. They really don't. And John Cornyn in particular is very vested in the judiciary and the courts, and so and the DOJ. So I'm not going to say that he wouldn't be raising it. Or Tom Tillis, they're dedicated, you know, competent members of the Senate. So I'm just glad they're raising it, and it did my heart good this week to see them standing up so firmly.
9: But do you think they feel more free to do this?
0: No doubt. No doubt. The president has particular, you know, sway over Republican voters, that subset of a subset that controls primaries. So he's been able to threaten just about any member of the Senate, any Republican, from re-election. So that's given him considerable power, but that is now waning.
9: I'm curious why you think more Republicans who don't have elections to lose specifically are not pushing back on Trump when they disagree with him, including moving forward nominees, other nominees they don't think are qualified.
0: Yeah, that's been a source of frustration, I think, to the whole country. The Senate really hasn't been the Senate pushing back. So, but you know, if you're a Republican and you're safe, and you don't have to push back, you don't have to comment on these issues if you aren't on the relevant committees, and you just don't. You just don't want to pick fights that determine what's going to happen to you. So it's been a little frustrating, frankly, to see.
9: How much leverage do Tillis and Cornyn have here? I mean, since President Trump could just leave Blanche as acting attorney general.
0: Yeah, he can, and they can't do anything about that. But obviously, the Senate wants this process to work and continue, and so does the president. So, yeah, they want a confirmed attorney general. Everyone does. So this is a big deal that the president would just simply say, "I'm going to hold off until the next Congress." But you're right. I mean, they can't stop him from just putting Blanche in or keeping him there as the acting attorney general.
9: And really quickly, you've said that you hope to see a return to divided government after the midterms. So I'm interpreting that to mean that you want the Democrats to take back a majority in at least one chamber of Congress. Why?
0: You know, any fiscal conservative, any conservative Republican knows that the best government is divided government when it comes to limited government. So, that would be best in my view.
9: Former Republican Senator and former Ambassador Jeff Flake, thank you for your time.
0: Thank you.
9: I invited multiple Republican senators to discuss the Blanche nomination and other topics. Those invitations remain open.
1: The Justice Department is turning to a decades-old statute and a never-before-used court to try to deport a woman accused of pledging allegiance to the Islamic State. NPR's Carrie Johnson was in the courtroom.
3: Congress created the Alien Terrorist Removal Court in 1996 to give the Justice Department another way to deport people who pose a risk to national security. That court sat dormant for 30 years until this month.
4: This is clearly a court that's building on the fly, right?
3: Seamus Hughes is a counterterrorism researcher at the University of Nebraska, Omaha.
4: The defense attorney was appointed a few days prior. Department of Justice is bringing up a legal pad that has the statute written out on it, and they're working through it. You see a court that's kind of beg, borrowing, they're stealing their way into a normal process.
3: Chief Judge Joan Erickson says it might not always look elegant, but she says she's committed to being careful, faithful to the Constitution and the rule of law. At the defense table was Nazira Hajizadeh. She's 47 years old, a legal permanent resident of the U.S., originally from Afghanistan. Last year, her son and son-in-law were sentenced for plotting a terror attack on Election Day 2024. But rather than charge her with a crime, prosecutors turned to the new court. Most of the evidence remains classified, but prosecutors unsealed a bit, arguing she tried to radicalize her family members to support the terror group ISIS. Her public defender says he'll challenge the constitutionality of the court. Georgetown law professor Steve Laddock has been following closely.
5: I think there is no doubt that there are serious due process concerns about the Alien Terrorist Removal Court, both in how it's designed and in how it would work in practice, especially with, you know, individuals who are lawful permanent residents or others who have clear and well-settled due process rights.
3: Andrew Arthur is a fellow at the Center for Immigration Studies, which promotes limits on immigration. He says when he worked as a prosecutor, he was usually able to find some other way to remove people for overstaying visas or entering the country without papers. So this case is an anomaly. And even if DOJ ultimately succeeds, Arthur says, lots of questions remain, including this one.
23: Finding a country to send this individual to will be a challenge because most countries do not want to receive other countries' terrorists.
3: Carrie Johnson.
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7: 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Our forecast from FLXweather.com. Drew says quite a few clouds, but no rain expected to start the weekend. Sun and clouds today with highs in the low to mid 80s. A mix of sun and clouds tonight. Overnight lows in the mid 60s. Increasing clouds Saturday with highs in the mid 80s. 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

0: On the next Fresh Air, we remember Glenn Hansard, the Irish singer-songwriter who began his career busking on a Dublin street, formed the rock band The Frames, and became internationally famous co-starring in and co-writing the music for the indie Irish film Once. He died Wednesday in a motorcycle crash. 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
3: 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I'm Leila Fadel.
4: I'm Michelle Martin.
5: And I'm A. Martinez. When a pair of musicians are called the future, maybe you'd expect more than just keys and drums. But that is what Grammy award-winning singer and rapper Anderson .Paak calls Domi and J.D. Beck, the future. They have a long list of famous fans and collaborators, from Herbie Hancock to Snoop Dogg. They've even shared the stage with Thundercat and Ariana Grande. Somebody tell me how this Domi plays keys, J.D. Beck is on drums. They've been playing music together since they were teenagers. They're now in their 20s, and their second album is called Who

0: A lot of people call their music jazz, but their sound is not so easy to define, so I asked them about it. I did a ton of research on both of you, and I went to Wikipedia that claims that you two are a jazz duo. So let's start with the duo part. Can we all agree that you two are a duo?
1: That we agree.
2: Yep.
0: That's fine. That's a good... Okay, good, good. Now, what about the jazz part?
1: That's up to everybody's opinion, I guess.
2: Yeah, it's hard to say. I think we're inspired by jazz. We grew up playing it. I don't know if you could call us that. I mean, I don't know.
1: Like, everybody can say whatever they want. So whatever I want, whatever is being said, it's all correct, it's all wrong.
0: Okay. Now, JD, you once described your musical approaches as a let's play everything imaginable and try to do something weird. So how would you describe this album, Who Asked?
2: That sounds like a 14-year-old me quote. I mean, for this, I guess I stand by that quote. I don't know, but not everything imaginable. I think what I meant was everything we can imagine, because, you know, we're trying to just push ourselves and make music that we haven't heard before.

0: And that's the interesting part, at least for me, when I think of what artists do, is that, you know, does the artist kind of just sit in the moment and just play whatever comes to them, or are they thinking about pushing themselves kind of further into, like, into different areas?
1: Everything we do, we're always second-guessing everything. Like, if we're doing enough, every, like, month, we feel like idiots because we learn something that completely could have changed our entire approach for, like, a year or something, you know? That's always happening. We're just trying not to be surprised by stuff we learn, but also learn surprising things.
0: So that's just super reassuring for me to hear. To hear that two people as talented as both of you actually have monthly regrets. I mean, it sounds like. I mean, that sounds reassuring.
2: Daily.
0: Daily. Okay, daily regrets. Wow.
2: Well, that's the only way to push. You know, if you really, truly want to push, you have to have a quality standard that is personal and abide by it, you know? And so, obviously, yeah, every day we're happy of stuff, but we're also like, oh, yeah, we got to do this better. You know, we never go to bed at night and we're like, we killed it today, you know?
1: Yeah, that never happens.
0: That never happens?
2: We can be,
0: come on. Really?
2: No, not really. Because there's always one part that we're like, ah, damn it, you know? But we need to tell ourselves that in order to do better next time, you know?
0: Now, I noticed that humor is a big part of your sound. For example, you once renamed your version of John Coltrane's song, Giant Steps, Giant Nuts. So, humor.
2: Yes.
0: Humor. Why is humor such a big part of your sound?
1: I don't know if it's a part of the sound. I think it's just an easy way for us to be natural with the stuff we're doing. I think if we tried to be super serious all the time, it wouldn't be real.
2: Yeah, we stay ourselves, you know, that's how we are, just behind closed doors. This is how we joke around and stuff. But on this new record, it's all like very deep and stuff.
1: There's nothing really funny.
2: Yeah, there's nothing funny on it. But it's because we treat art the most serious thing ever. That doesn't mean we should treat ourselves seriously, you know.
0: Okay, so I want to play this song, Growing Older. Let's hear Growing Older.

0: Days cascading out of sight, younger ways like fleeting light, time worn gently on the face, seasons change, we're growing older. My goodness, why are these thoughts creeping into your music?
1: I think it's because we're around a lot of people who care so much about age. Personally, I think I've heard so much like, oh man, age, time is going so fast and stuff. And I don't necessarily agree or think we should care about it that much, but it's always lingering, you know? Also, we're growing older because we started playing instruments so young and we've practiced so much and stuff. So for us, the concept of time is a little different because, well, for me, my childhood was 25,000 hours of practice.
0: So considering that both of you have been playing music publicly since you were in the single digits age-wise, do you each see yourselves as mature musicians?
1: No.
2: Yeah, absolutely not.
1: The concept of maturity always was messed up for me because I have bad memories of that word being thrown around. Like my classical piano teacher would always say like, you need more maturity to play that piece. So of course, the first thing I would do is, you know, practice that piece just to make them mad.
2: Yeah, I think a lot of our playing is in spite of maturity. Maturity is never a concern.
1: Yeah, no.
0: Domi and JD Beck's new album is called Who Asked? Domi, JD, thanks a lot.
1: Thank you so much.
2: Yeah, thank you.

0: This is NPR News.
1: After Dr. Anthony Fauci's contentious Senate hearing, experts worry trust in public health in the U.S. may erode further.
2: That devaluing will make it much harder to do the work of public health.
1: I'm Sasha Pfeiffer. Public health officials say declining confidence in their field could make people more vulnerable to current pathogens and future pandemics. That story on All Things Considered from
3: 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Drew says quite a few clouds, but no rain expected to start the weekend. Sun and clouds today with highs in the low to mid 80s. A mix of sun and clouds tonight. Overnight lows in the mid 60s. Increasing clouds Saturday with highs in the mid 80s. 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
4: Live from NPR News in Washington, I'm Linda Kenyon. The father of a convicted school shooter in Georgia has been sentenced to 15 years in prison for providing the assault-style rifle his son used to kill four people and injure nine others. Georgia Public Broadcasting's Chase McGee reports.
5: Colin Gray was convicted in March of more than two dozen charges, including two counts of second-degree murder and two counts of involuntary manslaughter after his son Colt Gray opened fire at Appalachie High School in northeast Georgia. Judge Nicholas Prim handed down the sentence, addressing the victims' families in the room.
6: This only closes the legal chapter of this horror. The pain, the heartache, they continue. I understand that. I hope all of you know that this community loves you, and I ask that God gives you peace.
5: This week, the judge also sentenced Colt Gray, who's 16 now, to life without parole. For NPR News, I'm Chase McGee in Winder, Georgia.
4: American oil and gas giants are reporting massive profits as the U.S.-Iran war continues. The fighting has impeded oil shipments, leading to supply shortages, which in turn have led to higher prices. ExxonMobil reports doubling its second-quarter profits to more than $14.5 billion, 105% higher than a year ago. Chevron nearly quadrupled its profits to more than $12 billion. This is NPR. Apple reports record revenues in the latest quarter. This represents a strong sign-off from Tim Cook, who's stepping down as CEO in September. NPR's John Ruich has more from Silicon Valley.
7: When Tim Cook took over as CEO 15 years ago, Apple's full-year revenue was $108 billion. Now, in what was Cook's final earnings report, the company says it hauled in more than $109 billion in the last quarter. Apple is among NPR's financial supporters. On an earnings call, Cook thanked shareholders and projected confidence in his successor, John Ternus.
8: We have a bright future ahead, and I truly have never been more optimistic.
7: Ternus was on the call too, but stayed quiet, except when asked about the competitive landscape.
9: I guess I would just say, reiterate what Tim said, there is so much opportunity for us with everything that's happening in this space. And so we're just really focused on our plans and very excited about it.
7: One of those things, Apple will be rolling out its AI-enabled Siri in the coming months. John Ruich, NPR News.
4: One of Scouting America's biggest gatherings, the National Jamboree, is eliminating dedicated spaces for gay youth, women, and scouts of color. The Associated Press reports the move follows pressure from the Pentagon to pull back on the organization's diversity programs. Some scouts who had planned to attend the event this week in West Virginia say they backed out because of those initiatives. I'm Linda Kenyon, NPR News, in Washington.
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13: It's Morning Edition from NPR News. I'm Michelle Martin.
14: And I'm Leila Faldin. Good morning. President Trump says his Board of Peace has reached what he calls an historic deal for the complete disarmament of Hamas and all other armed groups in Gaza. But some of those armed groups are already pushing back against the president's claims. NPR's Frank Langfitt is in Tel Aviv and joins me now. Good morning, Frank.
15: Hey, good morning, Leila.
14: So tell us more about what Trump says has been agreed to.
15: He says that as the disarmament of the groups is completed, and I want to emphasize it hasn't even started, and sequencing is really important here, that Israeli forces would then begin to withdraw. Now, in a briefing, officials with the Board of Peace said a transitional authority would, quote, hold a full monopoly on weapons in the Gaza Strip. They also added that hopefully all the tunnels would be disclosed and destroyed. And then, of course, we've been talking about this international stabilization force. We're basically, these are peacekeepers. They'd work with a new Palestinian police force to provide security for people in Gaza and its nearby neighbors. But of course, there are not many details on exactly how this all would work.
14: And what about the armed groups, namely Hamas? What are those groups saying this morning?
15: It sounds very different than what we've seen from President Trump on Truth Social. They're not framing this as a breakthrough. A Hamas senior official contradicted Trump on a key point about what would happen next. He told NPR that Israel has to uphold its commitments to withdraw from parts of Gaza first before Hamas can move forward. Israeli forces, of course, they control about two-thirds of the territory, and they've squeezed Gazans into the remainder. Now, the Palestinian Islamic Jihad movement, it's the second largest group in Gaza. They sent out a statement saying the agreement that Trump is touting is inaccurate and that the group has reservations as it's currently written. And for the militant groups, I think it's really important for people to remember, giving up weapons could be seen as tantamount to surrender.
14: Okay, and what about reaction from the Israeli government?
15: One of our producers here has reached out, but there's been no answer yet. And it's been more than 10 hours since President Trump's announcement. Still, Prime Minister Netanyahu, he's silent. Other Israeli officials have told local media they're skeptical about all this, and Israel wouldn't take any action until Hamas is disarmed. President Trump, as I think we know, he's anxious about getting this done. Prime Minister Netanyahu was in Washington this week, and the reception at the White House was pretty chilly.
14: And what are you hearing beyond Hamas and the Palestinian Islamic Jihad movement from other Palestinians?
15: Yeah, I was talking to Dr. Mustafa Barghouti. He's the leader of Palestinian National Initiative. This is a democratic Palestinian political movement. And he says, as you're kind of hearing from all parties here, sequencing is really, really important. This is the big sticking point. And it's a little hard to hear on this line, Leila, but Barghouti says President Trump needs to put a lot of pressure on Israel to honor the ceasefire and get this moving forward.
16: He should exercise pressure on Israel to commit to the ceasefire and stop bombarding Gaza and begin the process of withdrawing from Gaza instead of expanding their occupation.
15: Now, since the ceasefire last year, more than 1,100 people in Gaza have been killed. And I should add that even if this deal were to work, it's a huge task. I mean, disarming Hamas, if they go along with it, it would take a very long time, as would training a new police force. And of course, in October, there are elections here in Israel, and it's not clear who will be in charge and what their policies towards Gaza would be.
14: NPR's Frank Langfitt in Tel Aviv. Thank you.
15: Happy to do it, Leila.
13: New York Governor Kathy Hochul has ordered that flags be flown at half-staff across the state today in honor of one of the four American soldiers killed overseas in the last month. Reporter Brittany Kriegstein from member station WNYC has more.
17: When Catalina Flores saw two men in military uniforms approach her friend's house across the street, she had a feeling something was wrong. Her friend, Carol Acevedo, had a daughter serving in the Army.
18: Once they closed the door, we just heard her screaming. You know how hurtful that is?
17: the men had come to deliver the news that 28-year-old Angel S. Rampersad, a sergeant in the U.S. Army, had been killed in an attack at an airbase in Jordan. And just like that, a faraway war hit home in Ozone Park, Queens. At a vigil for Rampersad this week, dozens of residents gathered around the family's neat two-story home on a tree-lined street corner as the sun began to set.
18: I once was lost, but now I'm found. Was blind, come on, people, lift your voice.
17: Rampersad's mother, her older sister, and her aunt stood in the front yard. A white picket fence separated them from the rest of the crowd, which included elected officials like New York State Attorney General Letitia James and Congressman Gregory Meeks. Her mother, Acevedo, shed a few tears as they spoke.
19: I'd just like to thank everyone for their love and support. I want to thank you all. From the bottom of my heart, thank you.
17: Behind her, the crowd could see the traditional triangular folded burial flag given to family members when a soldier dies. Community members lit candles and remembered Rampersad as a soldier, but also as a drummer at her church, a high school softball player, and a daughter who helped her immigrant family navigate their new home, but never forgot where she came from. Rampersad's mother brought her to the U.S. from Trinidad when she was just 2 years old. She grew up in one of the most diverse enclaves in the country.
20: Angel Rampersad was not born in the United States of America. But Angel Rampersad was willing to die for the United States of America. That's how strongly she felt about America. Not just the place, but the idea of what this country could be.
17: That was Queensborough President Donovan Richards. Those who watched Rampersad grow up say she knew exactly what she wanted to do with her life. At an earlier press conference, her aunt, Judy Rackle, explained that she tried to enlist at the age of 18 before her mom was ready to give her permission. And then,
21: a few days after her 21st birthday, she made an appointment with the recruiter and signed up on her own. Her mom found out after it was done.
17: Rampersad was assigned to the 10th Army Air and Missile Defense Command. She served a total of 7 years, earning the Army Commendation Medal. In Jordan, she worked on military communication systems. She was posthumously promoted to Staff Sergeant. As the vigil wrapped up, neighbor Catalina Flores says she's encouraging others to leave their porch lights on at night in remembrance of Rampersad, who she says was a selfless, steady presence in the community.
22: Let's all be heard and be encouraged to help one another.
17: Rampersad's funeral will be held this morning. For NPR News, I'm Brittany Krickstein.

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1: Josh Groban has sold millions of records and has performed for presidents and dignitaries. But one of the most important moments in his career was recording a song with his dad on his new album, Cinematic. Josh shares that story, talks about making an album of some of his favorite movie songs, and about dabbling in comedy. That's on the next World Cafe.
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2: 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Our forecast from FLXweather.com. Drew says quite a few clouds, but no rain expected to start the weekend. Sun and clouds today with highs in the low to mid 80s. A mix of sun and clouds tonight. Overnight lows in the mid 60s. Increasing clouds Saturday with highs in the mid 80s. 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
4: This week on the Friday News Roundup, Israeli Prime Minister Benjamin Netanyahu visits President Trump. The strains behind the headlines as the United States launches new attacks in Iran. Plus, Tony Fauci takes the fifth on the Hill. The Fed leaves interest rates alone. And the White House asks the Supreme Court to block some mail-in voting before the midterms. All next time on 1A.
2: 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Tickets and more information are at nighteaglecafe.org. 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
6: It's Morning Edition from NPR News. I'm Leila Fadel.
7: And I'm Michelle Martin. Good morning. Just weeks after one of the most successful World Cups ever, there's a major dispute involving soccer's governing body. FIFA proposed inviting private investments in a newly created division in the hopes of raising $20 billion. Among the investors is Thrive Eternal, launched by the brother of President Trump's son-in-law, Jared Kushner. A number of national soccer federations in Europe are threatening a boycott if the deal goes through. We're going to ask Roger Bennett what this is all about. He is the founder and CEO of the soccer-focused Men in Blazers Media Network. Roger, just when you thought you could take a break, here we are. Welcome back.
8: It's always lovely to hear your voice, well, even though the football world is on fire.
7: Well, thanks for that. So in a social media post late last night, FIFA said, quote, nobody is selling football, unquote, and that, quote, our planned consultation process was disrupted by incorrect media reports. So first, what is your understanding of exactly what this plan from FIFA is?
8: Yeah, this one is a complicated one, people. And no one watches football for this. We love to watch Lionel Messi thrill. This is like watching, you know, loving hot dogs and just because you like to see how the sausage is made. But the football world is in a stage of civil war, Michelle. The Times of London was shown a 25-page sales deck from FIFA entitled FIFA Forward Enterprise Member Materials, which has plans devised by the FIFA president, Gianni Infantino. Many of your listeners will have seen him a lot during the World Cup, to pursue a spin-off of the organisation's commercial business into a new company, JP Morgan. We're going to fundraise. We're going to sell off 20%, essentially, of FIFA to a round of investors. And yes, you nailed it. The head investor is Joshua Kushner, the brother of Jared Kushner, Donald Trump's son-in-law. This plan's come out of nowhere. It takes a lot to shock football bureaucrats. This has kind of done it. None of us become football fans to follow this. It's really, football makes you feel alive. This conversation makes you feel the opposite.
7: Okay, well, we'll try to get through it somehow. But so what reporting is it that FIFA's taking issue with?
8: Well, the

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1: Number one, there's always a power struggle within football. This is not a battle between good and evil. UEFA, though, the European football governing body, it's a group of 55 nations that include the biggest in the game, France, Germany, England, World Cup winners, Spain. You know, they had six of the eight quarter finalists at the World Cup a couple of weeks ago. They have the most commercial muscle. They met and threatened to boycott all future FIFA events until this plan is revoked. The darkness is, Michelle, the Women's World Cup is just 330 days away, and that's what's being ultimately the first line of attack.
2: What's your best guess on whether this happens or not?
1: This is such a fast-breaking story, it's incredibly impossible to tell. But I tell you what, it makes House of the Dragons look like a rom-com, this power struggle.
2: Okay. All right, that's Roger Bennett, founder of the Men in Blazers Media Network. Raj, thank you.
1: Huge love.
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3: I'm Evan Dawson, Friday on The Next Connections. The war in Iran is expanding. The ceasefire has fallen apart. So what is owed to American service members and their families when it comes to communication and level setting and discussing what an endgame would look like? We'll talk about that Friday on Connections.
4: 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Our forecast from FLXweather.com, Drew says quite a few clouds, but no rain expected to start the weekend. Sun and clouds today with highs in the low to mid 80s. A mix of sun and clouds tonight, overnight lows in the mid 60s. Increasing clouds Saturday with highs in the mid 80s. 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Finger Lakes Public Radio wants you to know, historic Geneva hosts Walking Liberia Street, a tour of an historically black neighborhood on Wednesday, August 5th at 10. West and High Streets were home to a large black population in the early to mid-19th century. The tour recounts the stories of the men and women who purchased property and the rise and decline of the neighborhood. Information is at historicgeneva.org. The community calendar is a public service of Finger Lakes Public Radio.

0: On a Friday, this is Morning Edition from NPR News. I'm Michelle Martin.
1: And I'm Leila Fadel. For the second time, a company says its AI has gone rogue. Anthropic said Thursday that its AI model Claude broke out of its testing environments to hack into the systems of three other organizations. Just last week, OpenAI disclosed that two of its models escaped and breached the online platform Hugging Face. Diego Munoz is a tech reporter for Punchbowl News and joins me now to discuss. Good morning.
2: Good morning.
1: Is this normal, AI models just breaking out and hacking other systems?
2: Shouldn't be, right, Leila?
1: Yeah.
2: So, yeah, it's the second time that it happens in a span of about a week. It's a pretty serious security incident, and the AI companies don't really know what's going on.
1: Are there any federal regulations on these models or anything in place to create accountability?
2: There isn't, not right now. There are several proposals on Capitol Hill to regulate what's called frontier AI, which is these very advanced AI models, but none of them have actually passed yet, and it's an issue that lawmakers are currently grappling with in a very intense way.
1: I want to ask you about something the president is doing. He issued an executive order in June asking federal agencies to come up with a way for companies to voluntarily share their models with the government before they're released to the public. He set a deadline of tomorrow.

0: What's the goal there, and does it tie in to any of what we're seeing here?
1: The goal of that executive order is getting the federal government ready for the type of capabilities that these AI models have. Mm-hmm. So this would be a voluntary framework for the AI labs. Think of OpenAI, Anthropic, Google, to share access to their models before they're publicly released. This would be up to 30 days. And the idea is that the federal government would then have the ability to get itself prepared for whatever the capabilities of those models may be.
0: So it's not about regulations or guardrails?
1: No, and there's actually a clause in the executive order that strictly prohibits this model from being some type of vetting or licensing regime for these models.
0: And how voluntary is voluntary for AI developers to cooperate with the government?
1: That's what a lot of people in the industry are worried about, that this is a voluntary process, but that the administration could ultimately make it mandatory, that if you don't share your models with the government, you may be badly seen by the administration.
0: Mm. OpenAI CEO Sam Altman is in Washington this week. What's he doing?
1: First, talk about that incident, right, trying to assuage fears that it doesn't have control over its models.
0: Right.
1: He's also briefing lawmakers about OpenAI's latest AI model, and he's trying to engage with the White House about this voluntary framework. He said he has seen it, but he didn't really elaborate on what the details are.
0: How does what the Trump administration is doing compare to what other countries have done when it comes to AI?
1: Some countries have gotten ahead and mm-hmm. tried to regulate first. That includes the European Union. Of course, China has its own model of how to regulate its businesses. But the Trump administration has gone through somewhat of a change. When the president came into office last year, mm-hmm. he had a mostly hands-off approach. We're going to let these companies develop these models, cherish innovation, and see if we can beat China in the AI race. After Anthropic released its most powerful model, Mythos, a few months ago, the administration really had a pivot towards a more hands-on approach. That's mm-hmm. when that executive order came in.
0: A hands-on approach, as in going from not wanting barriers, not wanting regulation, to shifting?
1: Yeah, to now wanting access of these models before they go out. And actually, when Anthropic did put out one of its most advanced models called Fable, the administration blocked it through export controls, not allowing any foreign individuals to have access to the model, which essentially blocked its public release.
0: Diego Munoz is a tech reporter with Punchbowl News. Thank you, Diego, for speaking with us.
1: Thank you.
0: And we'll note that Anthropic is among the financial supporters of NPR.
2: Moving to a new country is never easy, especially if you're a 3,000-pound whale.
3: The logistics, the number of people, is absolutely extraordinary.
2: Dr. Carissa Tang is the lead veterinarian and vice president of animal health at Chicago's Shedd Aquarium. They're helping relocate a pod of 30 beluga whales after an urgent plea from fellow zoologists.
0: The whales were stranded when an aquarium in Niagara Falls, Ontario, closed its doors. Tang explains some of what they need.
3: Comfortable slings that fit the right size animal, the transport containers that are specially designed for moving belugas, the cargo planes that can hold not only that weight of animal, but also the people needed to attend to them the entire time, the trucks that get, you know, to and from the airport.
2: The Shedd Aquarium is giving four of the whales a new home. Some of the remaining belugas are headed for other places that specialize in beluga whale care, like Georgia Aquarium, SeaWorld San Diego, and Oceanographic Valencia in Spain.
0: As for Shedd's new residents, Tang says Acadia, Osiris, Sierra, and Lillooet handled the move well.
3: The transport itself went as well as it possibly could have. Everybody is safe, all humans and animals. And the thing is, that's just step one.
0: The belugas can take weeks or even months to acclimate to their new surroundings and get acquainted with Shedd's other residents, including eight other beluga whales who live in six interconnected habitats.
3: So we're really taking it day by day, hour by hour, and following their lead in terms of what they're ready for in the next moment.
2: Tang and her team are monitoring and recording the whale's behavior and health.
3: Of course, they have different personalities. Acadia is a little bit more of a leader right now. Lillooet's a little bit more of a follower. And so learning each of their little quirks and dynamics between each other is really important for their care.
0: Shed is preparing to receive up to 6 more whales from the closed Canadian Aquarium in the near future. This is Morning Edition from NPR News. Our theme music is inspired by BJ Lederman. I'm Leila Faldin.
2: And I'm Michelle Martin.

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1: I've had astronauts that tell me they've put Dijon mustard on apple pie just to make it, you know, taste halfway decent.
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3: Good morning. President Trump says there is a deal to disarm Hamas in Gaza. Hamas says it will only give up its weapons if Israel leaves Gaza first, something Israel says it won't do. It's Morning Edition from NPR News. The U.S. economy grew in the spring, but slower than before. I'm Leila Fadel.
4: And I'm Michelle Martin. A lot of that growth is coming from consumers who are dipping into savings and borrowing money. How much longer can they keep that up? Also, people who fled the wildfires in France are returning home with most of the flames under control. And in StoryCorps, a woman decides not to let her cancer go to waste. It's Friday, July 31st. On this day in 1964, the NASA probe Ranger 7 took the first up-close images of the moon. News is next.
5: Live from NPR News in Washington, I'm Janine Herbst. President Trump says his Board of Peace has reached a deal on what he calls a historic one for the complete disarmament of the militant group Hamas in Gaza. But some of those groups are already pushing back against his claims. NPR's Frank Langfitt has more.
6: Now, the Palestinian Islamic Jihad movement, it's the second largest group in Gaza. They sent out a statement saying the agreement that Trump is touting is inaccurate, and that the group has reservations, as it's currently written. And for the militant groups, I think it's really important for people to remember, giving up weapons could be seen as tantamount to surrender.
5: NPR's Frank Langfitt. It comes nearly 9 months after a U.S.-brokered ceasefire was signed between Israel and Hamas, which has been deadlocked. This as the U.S. and Israel's war on Iran continues. Todd Blanche's confirmation to be attorney general is on hold over the $1.8 billion fund for Trump's allies who say they've been victimized by the government. Blanche says the fund no longer exists, but two outgoing Republican senators are refusing to advance him until they get that in writing. NPR's Eric McDaniel reports Trump says he may try to wait them out.
7: Senators John Cornyn of Texas and Tom Tillis of North Carolina are using their leverage to make sure that the fund, which Trump has suggested could be used to make payments to Capitol rioters, is kaput, as the Justice Department has claimed. In response, Trump posted, quote, "I have no objection to temporarily withdrawing Todd's name if they do not do the right thing and putting him back after Cornyn and Tillis are out of office," end quote. Cornyn tweeted in reply that the president is mistaken if he believes concerns about the fund are limited to himself and Senator Tillis, suggesting they're speaking on behalf of other Senate Republicans. Either way, Blanche, who was already confirmed to a lower DOJ post, can remain acting attorney general. Eric McDaniel, NPR News, the Capitol.
5: The Transportation Department has approved the driverless vehicle company Zoox to start offering rides to paying customers. Federal regulators also say they'll begin gathering data to inform a future national standard for safety for autonomous vehicles, as NPR's Camila Domonoske reports.
8: Zoox, a California-based company owned by Amazon, has been testing its driverless electric vehicle with free rides. Now it has approval to commercially deploy up to 5,000 vehicles total over the next 2 years, starting in Las Vegas. Unlike Google's Waymo, which adds driverless technology to existing vehicles, Zoox uses a purpose-built driverless vehicle. It looks like a box on wheels and doesn't have any steering wheel or pedals. The National Highway Traffic Safety Administration also says it's launching a new consortium to gather data on autonomous vehicles to eventually inform the country's first nationwide safety standards for driverless cars. Camila Domonoske, NPR News.
5: U.S. futures contracts are trading higher this morning. You're listening to NPR News from Washington. Seattle's police chief, Sean Barnes, has resigned days after a deadly shooting at a food festival that left three people dead, four others injured. This after critics complained about a delay in the release of information after the shooting and the status of the number of suspects. Barnes says Mayor Katie Wilson requested his resignation this week during a meeting, but nearly half the city's council released a joint statement slamming his ouster. Investigators arrested a 15-year-old and say another 19-year-old man believed to have been involved has died. There's no word yet on a motive. Hurricane Genevieve off Mexico's west coast is sending powerful waves to Southern California. Carl Kay of member station KPBS has more.
9: Huge swells are pummeling Southern California, and Hurricane Genevieve is cranking up the power. At the same time, a heat wave is rolling through the region. Meteorologist Alex Tardy says temperatures could set records.
10: We're talking maybe 115 in our deserts, perhaps even 120. Hitting 120 in Palm Springs.
9: The heat may bring big crowds to beaches. That means more people may be taking a dip in dangerous waters.
11: Water temp is also 76 degrees right now, so it's very inviting.
9: San Diego Lifeguard Chief James Gartland warns to swim at beaches with lifeguards, and choosing shores with designated swimming areas could help people stay safe. For NPR News, I'm Carly Kay in San Diego.
5: World financial markets, Asian markets were higher by the close. The Nikkei, the main market in Japan, up 4%. U.S. futures contracts trading higher. 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
13: Josh Groban has sold millions of records and has performed for presidents and dignitaries. But one of the most important moments in his career was recording a song with his dad on his new album, Cinematic. Josh shares that story, talks about making an album of some of his favorite movie songs, and about dabbling in comedy. That's on the next World Cafe.
2: 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Drew says quite a few clouds, but no rain expected to start the weekend. Sun and clouds today with highs in the low to mid 80s. A mix of sun and clouds tonight. Overnight lows in the mid 60s. Increasing clouds Saturday with highs in the mid 80s. 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Miranda specializes in watercolor and pastel, but explores other media capturing peaceful scenery and serene subject matter. Opening reception with live music is Friday, August 7th from 5 to 7. Details are at thedoveblockproject.org. The community calendar is a public service of Finger Lakes Public Radio.
3: It's Morning Edition from NPR News. I'm Leila Fadel.
4: And I'm Michelle Martin. Good morning. President Trump announced that his Board of Peace has reached a deal with the Palestinian militant group Hamas to completely disarm. Hamas is disputing that.
3: And Israeli Prime Minister Benjamin Netanyahu has so far been silent.
4: NPR White House correspondent Franco Ordonez is here with us in studio to bring us the latest. Good morning, Franco.
14: Good morning, Michelle.
4: So what are the details of what the president is claiming?
14: Trump said last night that, quote, as disarmament is completed, Israeli forces will withdraw. He added that the International Stabilization Force will then work with a new Palestinian police force to take responsibility for Gaza. And in a statement, Trump's Board of Peace also said that it had agreed to a detailed plan with the help of mediators from Qatar, Turkey, and Egypt. But the condition that Hamas will disarm was already a key part of the 20-point peace deal that the U.S. brokered 9 months ago. And the execution of that part of the deal has been stuck, and the Israeli military has continued to push into Gaza.
4: What are we hearing from the actual parties in the war, Israel and Hamas?
14: Yeah, I mean, Michelle, like so many of these things, a lot comes down to the details and obviously the execution of those. The problem seems to be a disagreement over what comes first, whether it's Israel pulling out of Gaza or Hamas handing over their weapons. Now, the Board of Peace says, quote, withdrawal must move in lockstep with the decommissioning But a senior Hamas official told NPR that they would only give up their weapons if Israel withdraws from Gaza first. Now, since the October peace deal, the Israeli military has really increased the amount of territory it occupies in Gaza. And in those 9 months, almost 10 months that since the ceasefire, Israeli attacks have killed more than 1,100 people in Gaza. Now, so far, Israel leader Benjamin Netanyahu has not commented on Trump's announcement. He did meet with Trump in Washington earlier this week, but there was no indication that this came up. Both sides really just put out very limited statements.
4: And this is all coming as the U.S. and Israel are still involved in another war against Iran, which a new poll from AP finds most Americans, almost two-thirds, say is not worth it. So it's entirely reasonable, Franco, to ask about the political context of all this. So what is the politics of all this?
14: Yeah, I mean, Trump could use a win on Gaza as the war in Iran shows no signs of ending. The U.S. and Tehran continue to trade more strikes in a widening war that now appears to have expanded into Egypt. Alex Conan, a veteran Republican strategist, says the Iran conflict is a ways from turning into one of those never-ending wars like the ones that have plagued past presidents. But he says if fighting continues and gas prices keep rising, there will be political consequences.
15: If you look through history, you know, every president who has entered a war in modern times that's gone longer than people expected, whether it was Vietnam or the war on terror and the Iraq war, it starts to weigh on them politically.
14: Now, the midterms are still more than 3 months away, so there's still time to turn things around, but they're approaching fast, and many Americans disapprove. As you noted, polls show many Americans say the war is not worth the fight. The expanding conflict is really just testing Trump's vow to ensure peace through strength versus a reality of a conflict that has lasted months longer than the president promised.
4: That is NPR White House correspondent Franco Ordonez. Franco, thank you.
14: Thank you, Michelle.
3: Let's bring in Aaron David Miller to discuss. He worked at the State Department for more than 20 years as an advisor on Arab-Israeli negotiations for both Republican and Democratic administrations. He's now a senior fellow at the Carnegie Endowment for International Peace. Good morning, Aaron, and welcome back to the program.
16: Good morning, Layla. Thanks for having me.
3: So what is different today versus 9 months ago when the Gaza deal was signed, including a requirement that Hamas would disarm?
16: What's different is the president's announcement, which appears to be based on an additional 15-point memorandum brokered presumably by the key coordinator, Nicholas Mladenov, which, according to the president, suggests a fairly structured and detailed process by which Hamas would demilitarize, disarm in relationship to Israeli withdrawal. But as usual, Leila, and it clearly would be historic and credible if, in fact, the process of implementation works. But like most things in Israeli-Palestinian negotiations and politics, there are really only two speeds, slow and slower. And at the moment, color me skeptical. We'll see in days and weeks ahead. Within 14 days, according to the mediators, work on this will begin, perhaps even the beginnings of some progress. But it's going to be a heavy, heavy lift.
3: I mean, we're already hearing, though, disagreement about who goes first, which has been the case for months, right? How does that get resolved? Because Hamas is saying Israel has to withdraw, and then we disarm, and Israel is saying, no, we won't go first.
16: I mean, it's going to require a degree of diplomatic skill and pressure on both the Israelis and on Hamas, by the Turks, the Qataris, the Egyptians, but mainly with respect to the Israelis by the president. And we should, I think, be very sober about this. Following the Good Friday Agreement in Northern Ireland, it took 7 years, 7 years for the IRA and the paramilitaries, Protestants, to demilitarize. And that was a process that was done under international supervision, was done relatively discreetly in an effort not to embarrass the parties, and it offered these armed groups a role in governance, in effect, in a new political system. None of this exists here, and you have profound mistrust and lack of confidence in the wake of October 7 and Israel's response in Gaza between the two. And you also have Israeli elections. So it's going to take President Trump an enormous amount of work and his mediators. Presumably, he would delegate, I guess, his son-in-law and his best friend, Steve Witkoff, to handle this. My concern is this has all the markings of the Iran-U.S. memorandum of understanding, which has turned more into a memorandum of misunderstanding. Mm. It would be terrific if this works. I just wonder if Hamas and the current government of Israel are invested in this and want to make it work.
3: I want to talk more about that in a moment, but I first want to go back to the actual mechanism of how this would work. What is the mechanism?
16: Well, according to what we understand, Hamas's civilian police, and there are thousands, would first transfer their weapons to a new Palestinian police force, which would come under the supervision of this technocratic government, the National Committee for the Administration of Gaza, which hasn't even entered Gaza. Hamas's heavy weapons would then be decommissioned and placed in secure storage, presumably under someone's supervision. Hamas has made clear it cannot be under Israel's. And its tunnels, which are still probably a half the length, functional tunnels, a half the length of the New York subway system, and its weapons factories for making IEDs and weapons would also have to be dismantled. And then, of course, in something that I find to be completely detached from reality as far as Hamas is concerned, its small arms and weapons would be collected, and all of this would somehow be under the authority of a technocratic civilian government, the so-called National Committee for the Administration of Gaza, that hasn't even entered Gaza.
3: And really quick, I mean, how does this work when Israel's still bombing, still occupying areas, most of Gaza, and despite the ceasefire, and Hamas is still technically the government in Gaza?
16: It doesn't. And I think you just broke the code. Add to that the fact that you've got increasing Israeli settlement activity in the West Bank and violence there. And it just seems to me that more often than not, more likely than not, Gaza is likely to remain divided, dysfunctional, and I'm afraid, tragically, sporadically violent.
3: Aaron David Miller is a senior fellow at the Carnegie Endowment for International Peace. Thank you, Aaron.
16: Thank you, Lila.
4: A diplomatic dispute between Brazil and the United States has opened a new front in Brazil's increasingly tense presidential campaign. Brazil denied visas to two U.S. State Department officials who planned to visit the country. Brazil's president alleged their trip was aimed at interfering in the election. Washington rejects that. Catherine Osborne reports from Rio.
17: President Luiz Inácio Lula da Silva made the comments at a campaign event with political allies as he seeks re-election later this year.
18: Nós tivemos...
17: Lula said Brazil had no choice but to refuse the visas. Brazilian officials feared Washington could use the officials' visit to raise questions about the reliability of Brazil's electronic voting machines. After far-right former President Jair Bolsonaro lost the 2022 election to Lula, he falsely claimed there was fraud involving the voting machines. He was later convicted for his role in an attempted coup aimed at overthrowing that result and is barred from running for office again. Fast forward to 2026, and his son, right-wing candidate Flavio Bolsonaro, is now running in his place and trailing in the polls. Last week, Flavio Bolsonaro questioned the reliability of the voting system in a speech. Flavio Bolsonaro and his allies have traveled to Washington several times in recent years in an effort to build closer ties with President Trump. The U.S. State Department has denied that the officials who hope to go to Brazil this week plan to undermine Brazil's vote. It says they were due to hold meetings on election integrity and freedom of speech and religion instead. Lula has gained support in recent polls after challenging Trump over increased U.S. tariffs.
19: Lula wants the perception of American preference for Flavio to be as explicit as possible.
17: Analyst Bruna Santos of the Inter-American Dialogue says Lula sees a political advantage in linking Trump to his opponent. She says Lula is framing the dispute as a defense of Brazil's sovereignty, while Bolsonaro presents his U.S. ties as a political asset.
19: We should expect more accusations of election meddling as October approaches.
17: The election is shaping up to be another deeply polarized contest, an old political rivalry playing out with some new faces. For NPR News, I'm Catherine Osborne in Rio de Janeiro.
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21: This week on the Friday News Roundup, Israeli Prime Minister Benjamin Netanyahu visits President Trump. The strains behind the headlines as the United States launches new attacks in Iran. Plus, Tony Fauci takes the fifth on the Hill. The Fed leaves interest rates alone, and the White House asks the Supreme Court to block some mail-in voting before the midterms. All next time on 1A.
2: 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Drew says quite a few clouds, but no rain expected to start the weekend. Sun and clouds today with highs in the low to mid 80s. A mix of sun and clouds tonight. Overnight lows in the mid 60s. Increasing clouds Saturday with highs in the mid 80s. 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

0: On the next Fresh Air, we remember Glenn Hansard, the Irish singer-songwriter who began his career busking on a Dublin street, formed the rock band The Frames, and became internationally famous co-starring in and co-writing the music for the indie Irish film Once. He died Wednesday in a motorcycle crash. 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
3: 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I'm Leila Fadel.
4: And I'm Michelle Martin. Good morning. Firefighters in the French region of Bordeaux say the fires that have burned through 100,000 acres in the past week have stabilized. There are still four active hotspots, though. People in dozens of communities to the west of the city of Bordeaux are being allowed to return home, but they're being told they should be ready to leave again at a moment's notice if the fires reignite. We're going to go now to NPR's Eleanor Beardsley, who is in Bordeaux. Eleanor, that sounds really stressful. Good morning.
5: Good morning, Michelle. Yeah, so the latest is the spokesman for the firefighters in this region, known as the Gironde, gave the media an update this morning. Let's listen to Lieutenant Colonel Eric Pitot. He says in the zones that are difficult to access, still problematic, there are hot spots, but nowhere is being directly threatened by fire now. Still, he used the word stabilized, not extinguished, to describe the fire. And he said, we hope to have full control by the weekend, but I can't promise it. You know, the temperatures are not so high today, but they're expected to shoot into the mid to upper 90s this weekend, so everyone is still on high alert.
4: Could you just remind us of why it's been so hard to put out these fires?
5: Yeah, this region is covered by huge maritime pine forests, and they're so flammable. There's so much fuel, as it's called, on the forest floor, especially the thick bed of pine needles. And needles burn a lot faster than leaves, according to a French fire modeling scientist at San Jose State University in California, who I met up with because he is from here and comes from a family of firefighters. Aurélien Cast took me to a small burned-out forest. It was apocalyptic looking. There were blackened trunks and bare black branches clawing at the sky. We were walking in a gray, ashy sand, and Cast told me the fires can live for weeks and even months in the ground here because of the topography, and that's one reason why it's so difficult. Here he is.
6: They are trying to watch for any new fire that can, you know, start again. Because, as I said, you know, the fire can even spread beneath earth and spread for, you know, 10 meter, 20 meter, and then reappear somewhere else. So this is also why they have to be alert.
4: I mentioned that people are being allowed to go home. What are the details of that?
5: Yeah, yesterday for the first time, dozens of communities between Bordeaux and the Atlantic Ocean in these pine forest areas were given the green light, and some more just now. But they're being told to keep their ID papers, their meds, and everything close to them because they could be re-evacuated. And many are still in centers like this one I visited in Bordeaux. It's the big convention center where 6,000 people have been sleeping for the last week on cots. A lot of these evacuations, Michelle, were preemptive, so many people didn't see any fire, but even so, they felt its presence. I spoke with Sylvie Michel, who had her dog and two cats with her. She said there was an ominous feeling just before she evacuated.
7: It was strong smell, and the ashes were really in great numbers. So my car is white, and it was all covered of ashes, so gray. When you see smoke, then fire is not far away.
5: She actually compared the situation, Michelle, to Pompeii, the ancient Italian city destroyed by the volcano. You know, there have been no civilian deaths, but there was a minute of silence held in firehouses around France for the two firefighters killed here in Bordeaux, and firefighters are wearing black armbands in their memory now.
4: That's NPR's Eleanor Beardsley in Bordeaux. Eleanor, thank you.
5: You're welcome, Michelle.
3: It's Friday and time for StoryCorps. At 59, Karan Founds-Benton had raised a family and was spending her time volunteering on Skid Row in Los Angeles. Then she needed help herself. She sat down for an interview at StoryCorps.
8: One day, I was sweeping the house and suddenly I coughed up blood. My friend took me into the emergency room, and what I believe they were going to say was, oh, you just have a little benign cloud in your lung and it'll go away. But instead, to my surprise, a very nervous resident came in and said, I'm afraid this is cancer and we'll just make you comfortable because there's really not anything we can do. He walked out of the room and I laid there and I waited for this moment of grief to come over me. And I waited and I waited. And it wouldn't happen. Instead, this feeling of gratefulness over everything in my life just washed over me. My brother came to see me afterwards and he asked me, what do you want to do? Jump out of a parachute? Travel? And I couldn't think of anything. I realized I have done everything I've ever wanted to do. And it surprised me. And so I decided to go into some clinical trials because I didn't want to waste my cancer. I wanted to make good use. One day I was down there in pain. I was sitting in the waiting room and they brought a young woman in a wheelchair. I could tell that she had been through so much. She was thin and fragile and just so tired. But she was looking at me with serenity and I thought, you are still beautiful. I looked at her and she looked at me and this tenderness went across the room. When I came home from the hospital, I just stayed out in the garden. I put my hand down and picked up handfuls of soil. I ran this soil through my fingers and this longing to be a part of that came over me. Even though we think of death as a totally passive thing, I felt this sort of joy in realizing that, yes, I can do this. I can become a part of the earth.
3: Karan Founds-Benton in Los Angeles for StoryCorps. She died 2 years after this recording in 2018. Her interview is archived at the Library of Congress.
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9: After Dr. Anthony Fauci's contentious Senate hearing, experts worry trust in public health in the U.S. may erode further.
10: That devaluing will make it much harder to do the work of public health.
9: I'm Sasha Pfeiffer. Public health officials say declining confidence in their field could make people more vulnerable to current pathogens and future pandemics. 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
1: 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Drew says quite a few clouds, but no rain expected to start the weekend. Sun and clouds today with highs in the low to mid 80s. A mix of sun and clouds tonight. Overnight lows in the mid 60s. Increasing clouds Saturday with highs in the mid 80s. 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
11: Live from NPR News in Washington, I'm Linda Kenyon. Mortgage rates are at their highest level in a year. Freddie Mac reports the average 30-year fixed-rate mortgage hit 6.66% this week. NPR's Stefan Bifsaha reports.
12: Mortgage rates were falling the first few months of the year. Then the war against Iran started, driving up the bond market and with it mortgage rates. Kate Wood is NerdWallet's housing expert, and she says the direction of mortgage rates have been directly tied to the war.
13: every single time, you know, since basically the onset of the war, that we have seen fighting intensify. We've seen essentially investors freaking out about inflation.
12: The investor freakout was magnified after the Federal Reserve Wednesday signaled that an interest rate hike could be coming in the near future. The latest average for the 30-year fixed mortgage jumped nearly a tenth of a percentage point from the previous week, the highest jump in about 4 months. Stephen Basaha, NPR News.
11: Higher gas prices stemming from the war in Iran have led to massive profits for major oil companies. ExxonMobil and Chevron both more than doubled their profits in the second quarter. President Trump says a deal has been reached for Hamas to disarm and for Israel to withdraw its forces from Gaza. The White House announcement comes 9 months after a U.S.-brokered ceasefire was signed. Negotiations between Israel and Hamas had largely deadlocked since then, leading to delays in implementing the peace deal. This is NPR News. The Africa CDC reports the Ebola outbreak in the Democratic Republic of Congo is now the second largest ever. As NPR's Jonathan Lambert reports, Ebola cases and deaths have jumped sharply over the past week as health officials struggle to keep up.
14: Ebola has killed more than 1,500 people and sickened at least 3,400 more in the DRC. That's more than any other outbreak save the 2014 West Africa outbreak, which sickened more than 28,000 over several years. But the current outbreak is spreading much faster than that 2014 one at this point, and health officials are concerned it could eventually become the largest. Part of the problem is that the vast majority of cases are in people that health officials weren't monitoring. Those officials want to trace all the contacts of known cases. If they can get those contacts to quarantine, they can get ahead of the virus. But that's not happening fast enough. Until it does, the Africa CDC says the outbreak will keep spreading. Jonathan Lambert, NPR News.
11: Americans outside the nation's capital will soon be able to get limited edition U.S. passports that feature a picture of President Trump and celebrate the nation's 250th birthday. The State Department says the passports will become available next month. Previously, they were only available through the Washington, D.C. passport office. President Trump is the first living president to be featured on passports. I'm Linda Kenyon, NPR News in Washington.
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3: It's Morning Edition from NPR News. I'm Leila Fadel.
4: And I'm Michelle Martin. Good morning. A new report from the Commerce Department suggests the economy has largely weathered the shock of higher energy prices caused by the war with Iran.
3: The U.S.'s gross domestic product grew at an annual pace of 1.5% during the spring quarter. That is slower growth than the economy saw earlier in the year.
4: NPR Scott Horsley is on the line with us now. Good morning, Scott, to you.
17: Good morning, Michelle.
4: So what's driving this economic growth?
17: As usual, consumer spending is the biggest engine in this economy, and Americans continued to spend pretty freely during the spring, even as gasoline prices were soaring. We also continue to see a lot of investment by big tech companies on data centers to power the artificial intelligence boom. Kathy Bosjancic is chief economist at the insurance and financial services company Nationwide. She says those are the pillars that are really propping up the economy at a time when we're seeing slower growth in other areas like exports or housing.
18: I'd say the U.S. economy is quite resilient and strong, but it's not balanced growth. It's really heavily reliant on consumer spending and AI investment. And you'd like to see a broadening out of activity across different sectors.
17: The GDP number would have looked better had it not been for a big jump in imports during the spring after President Trump's emergency tariffs were struck down by the Supreme Court. A lot of importers may have seen a window after that to bring in cargo. Remember, the D in GDP stands for domestic, so imports are a subtraction from that.
4: How much is inflation weighing on that economic growth?
17: It's not helping. You know, if consumers have to pay more for every gallon of gas, that leaves less money in their pockets to spend on everything else. And that's especially true for lower income households. The war with Iran has caused higher inflation on average, and people's wages are not keeping up with those higher prices. So far, that has not forced most people to cut back on spending, but Bosjancic says it has pushed them to dip into savings or put more of their spending on the credit card.
18: Now, there's some limit to the degree they can do that. But I think for a short period of time, probably continue to see the consumer spending at least a solid pace in the third quarter.
17: Some analysts say a lot of today's spending growth has been driven by upper income families who are feeling pretty wealthy thanks to the booming stock market and rising home values. If there were to be a downturn in the stock market, though, that extra spending might dry up.
4: Speaking about housing, though, the housing market has been in a slump. What effect is that having on GDP?
17: Yeah, home sales are really anemic, and that is a drag on economic growth. Earlier this year, mortgage rates briefly dipped below 6%, and it looked as though we might start to see a modest recovery in the housing market. But Bosjancic says the war with Iran and rising inflation are now pushing mortgage rates in the wrong direction. Freddie Mac says the average cost of a 30-year home loan has now climbed to 6.66%.
18: Not good news for the housing market, which essentially has been stalled for several years now. Imagine how strong the growth would be if we could get the housing market back on its feet.
17: You know, whenever we talk about GDP, it's helpful to think, compared to what? Compared to a recession, when the economy is shrinking, a growth rate of 1.5% looks pretty good. But it is slower growth than we had last year, and it's significantly slower than what we saw during most of the Biden administration.
4: That is NPR's Scott Horsley. Scott, thank you.
17: You're welcome.
3: Let's get a read on the latest economic numbers from someone who knows them well. Mark Zandi is chief economist at Moody's Analytics. Good morning, Mark. Welcome back to the program.
19: Good morning, Layla. Good to be with you.
3: So this new data indicates that consumers have been able to keep spending, even though their wages aren't keeping up with inflation. How long do you think this can last if disposable income isn't going up?
19: Not much longer. I think it's going to be pretty tough. I mean, real, that's after inflation, disposable after tax income has gone nowhere over the past year. And that's for the typical American household. You can imagine for about half the population, it's actually declining. And consumers, households have been able to mitigate that impact on their spending by drawing down on their saving rate. The saving rate is now about as low as it's ever been. So, you know, the economics of that are pretty tough. And I don't think that can be sustained for very long. So unless we see job growth pick up, unless we see wage growth start to reverse itself, unless we see inflation start to come in, I think we're going to see a much weaker consumer and a much weaker economy.
3: Is it a cause concern that people are pulling their savings, putting things on credit cards?
19: Oh, of course, yeah. I mean, and it's particularly lower middle-income households. I mean, Scott made it, the point that, you know, for higher-income households, high-net-worth households, the well-to-do, no problem. You know, they've got a job, wage growth is fine. They own stocks, and, of course, the stock market's been doing very well because of the artificial intelligence company, so they're doing fine. But lower middle-income households is a real tough time, particularly for lower-income households, obviously. Mm-hmm. The inflation rates are so high, it's cutting into their ability to continue to spend. So they have been drawing down their saving, and they have been using their credit cards and other sources of financing to kind of keep things going. But now with interest rates, that gets tougher too. So, you know, it really depends on where you are kind of in the income distribution. But for most Americans, it's a pretty tough time.
3: You mentioned the stock market. So I've got to ask, President Trump talks about how high the stock market is a lot. Job numbers and unemployment are also stable. But is his confidence shared by many Americans?
19: Well, for most Americans, they don't own much of any stock. I'll give you one statistic, Layla. The folks in the top 10% of the income distribution, so to be there, need to make about $225K a year. So we got to make over that. Those folks, they own 90% of all the stocks. Wow. You know, half of Americans don't own any stocks. And middle-income Americans, they own some stocks in their 401K, but it's really small in the grand scheme of things. And their biggest asset is not their stock portfolio, it's their home. And, of course, home values have gone nowhere the last 3 or 4 years. So, yeah, I mean, the stock market, I'll take it. You know, that's great. And AI is key to keeping the economy together as well as being kept together. But the benefits of that are accruing to a small group of Americans, at least up to this point in time.
3: What direction do you see the economy headed in? Will growth continue to slow or will there be a rebound?
19: Well, I'll give you an economist's answer. Unfortunately, it depends, right? It depends on the war.
3: You can't just say yes or no.
19: Yeah, I wish I could. I mean, you know, it depends on what's going on in the Middle East. I mean, if the war continues to drag on, that means higher energy costs. That's already a big deal. You know, the typical American has shelled out $1,250 to pay for this war through higher energy costs, higher interest rates, and the military costs. So it's already adding up to a lot. So if that continues, we got a problem. Hopefully this thing, the administration, the Iranian regime find a way to allow this thing to wind down and get oil flowing again and oil prices down definitively. Because if we don't, as we go into the end of the year next, I think it's going to be a pretty tough environment.
3: Mark Zandi is chief economist at Moody's Analytics. Thank you, Mark.
19: Thank you, Layla.

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1: I'm Evan Dawson. Friday on The Next Connections, the war in Iran is expanding. The ceasefire has fallen apart. So what is owed to American service members and their families when it comes to communication and level setting and discussing what an endgame would look like? 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
2: 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Our forecast from FLXweather.com. Drew says quite a few clouds, but no rain expected to start the weekend. Sun and clouds today with highs in the low to mid 80s. A mix of sun and clouds tonight. Overnight lows in the mid 60s. Increasing clouds Saturday with highs in the mid 80s. 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
2: 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Finger Lakes Public Radio wants you to know, Historic Geneva hosts Walking Liberia Street, a tour of an historically black neighborhood on Wednesday, August 5th at 10. Weston High Streets were home to a large black population in the early to mid-19th century. The tour recounts the stories of the men and women who purchased property and the rise and decline of the neighborhood. Information is at historicgeneva.org. The community calendar is a public service of Finger Lakes Public Radio.
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0: It's Morning Edition from NPR News. I'm Leila Fadel.
6: And I'm Michelle Martin. Good morning. One of the biggest names in pop music is boycotting the Grammys. K-pop supergroup BTS says they will not allow their music to be considered for 2027. It's a protest against new Grammy categories, including an award for Best Asian Pop Music Performance. Ben Cesario covers the music industry for the New York Times, and he's on the line with us to help us dig into this. Good morning, Ben.
7: Good morning.
6: So what is BTS saying?
7: The other day, all 7 members of the group announced on their social media feeds that they would not be submitting music for their latest album for the Grammys. And they said, "We hope that music can be heard and loved for what it is, rather than being divided into region or language." And that was taken as a very sharp protest against this new Grammy category that they announced just a month ago, Best Asian Pop Music Performance.
6: So what did the Recording Academy say, or what was their argument when they announced these new awards, and have they specifically responded to BTS?
7: When they announced the award, they said it would cover a bunch of different kinds of music in Asia. K-pop, of course, the big one, but also J-pop in Japan and C-pop in China. And they said this would kind of cover the whole territory. It's something that's been debated within the Grammy organization for a long time about how to recognize this, you know, explosive popularity of K-pop, which has been growing, you know, for more than a decade. But immediately this award was criticized by fans who felt that it would sort of marginalize the genre, that paradoxically, by recognizing it and creating the award, it might wind up sticking all of the artists into that category and ignoring them when it came to the big awards like Album of the Year.
6: Is that true, though? I mean, does that happen? If you're in one of these categories, you don't get considered for the big awards like Album of the Year?
7: It's not actually true. I mean, if you submit a music for a particular genre category, and the Grammys have dozens of them, they have rap and country and classical and jazz, you can still be eligible for the big awards, the ones that are on television. But it is often the case, since the voting of the Grammys is very political and it involves thousands of members of the Recording Academy, that sometimes artists don't make it to the very top awards, but they get recognized in some of the lesser categories.
6: Well, you know, we've kind of heard this before. I mean, there's this question about specific categories. There's even an entire Latin Grammys. So

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1: Do you think this protest is going to work?
2: I think they have a lot of leverage. I think that they can... I think that they can force the Grammys to try to address it somehow, but it puts the Grammys in a tight spot.
1: Okay, that's Ben Cesario. He covers the music industry for the New York Times. Thank you.
2: Thank you. We find. They don't know us. They don't know us.
1: They don't know us. They don't know us. And this is Morning Edition from NPR News. I'm Michelle Martin.
3: And I'm Leila Fadel.
4: Josh Groban has sold millions of records and has performed for presidents and dignitaries. But one of the most important moments in his career was recording a song with his dad on his new album, Cinematic. Josh shares that story, talks about making an album of some of his favorite movie songs, and about dabbling in comedy. That's on the next World Cafe.
5: 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Drew says quite a few clouds, but no rain expected to start the weekend. Sun and clouds today with highs in the low to mid 80s. A mix of sun and clouds tonight. Overnight lows in the mid 60s. Increasing clouds Saturday with highs in the mid 80s. 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Miranda specializes in watercolor and pastel, but explores other media capturing peaceful scenery and serene subject matter. 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Details are at theDublockProject.org. 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
0: From Marketplace in Washington, I'm Kimberly Adams. The inflation data that came out yesterday showed the pace of price increases slowed a bit in June, but that may be a short-lived reprieve, especially when it comes to food. Prices for commodities like wheat, corn, and rice could jump 10 to 18% by next summer because of the ongoing wars in Iran, Russia, and Ukraine. Plus, what's forecast to be a super El Nino this year. That's according to a new analysis from the Eurasia Group. J.P. Morgan issued a similar warning last week. Marketplace's Samantha Fields has more.
2: When the U.S. and Israel attacked Iran in February and the Strait of Hormuz closed, Nick Kraft at Eurasia Group was worried food prices would spike.
3: When it comes to commodities and retail food prices, I didn't see as big of a jump as I expected.
2: A big part of the reason there wasn't as much disruption as many people expected is that last year's crop yields were strong.
3: Coming into 2026, we had huge grain harvests that were buffering some of the food shortage worries and food price increase expectations.
2: But Kraft says those buffers are shrinking and the disruptions to global food supply chains are growing.
3: When you layer new weather patterns, potentially destructive weather patterns, on top of already a very sort of geopolitical tense situation, makes for a very uncertain and kind of worrisome environment.
2: It also makes it likely that food commodity prices will rise in the coming year, and eventually the prices we see at the grocery store will too.
4: At the farm level, this would be viewed as a good thing.
2: Grant Gardner at the University of Kentucky says farmers have had a rough few years, with commodity prices being too low to make a profit, so they would like to see them rise.
4: That said, from the consumer point of view, it's very different because you want those prices to remain depressed.

0: depressed.
1: So you're not paying more at the grocery store. I'm Samantha Fields for Marketplace.
2: Let's do the numbers. Dow, S&P, and NASDAQ futures are up in the 0.1% to 0.7% range, with the Dow future up 168 points. Investors appear to have regained their appetite for tech stocks. Amazon stock is up almost 11% in pre-market trading. We just got quarterly financial results for two of the nation's biggest oil companies, Exxon and Chevron. Their profits spiked because of rising oil prices from the war in Iran. The price of Brent crude is up 0.1% to 0.2% right now at over $90 a barrel.
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2: A week from today, we'll get the government hiring and unemployment data for the month of July. In June, the unemployment rate ticked down slightly to 4.2%, and the U.S. economy added just 57,000 jobs. But the headline numbers don't tell the whole story of what's happening in the labor market. A new report from Minneapolis Fed regional analyst Haley Chenander takes a look at what's happening with remote work. I chatted with her earlier this month to break down the data. Haley, welcome.
4: Thanks for having me on, Kimberly.
2: We've all seen these headlines about employers calling workers back to the office, but what does the data actually reveal about what's happening in real life?
4: There was a surge in the number of people working remotely following the start of the COVID-19 pandemic. And while there was a decline in those pandemic era highs, the rate of remote work has really plateaued in the last couple of years, with the data suggesting that around 22% of the workforce is spending at least part of their work week from home.
2: Which industries in particular saw the biggest changes in the last couple of years?
4: In the public administration sector, which is really a lot of those government jobs, there was a decline of about 6 percentage points in the remote work rate within that sector between 2024 and 2025. So this was the most substantial drop within a sector in remote work. And I think that aligns with a lot of the announcements we saw from, we had the executive order for the federal workers. And then across different states, there were a lot of changes for state employees where they would either have to come back at least part of the time or fully in office.
2: There were also some regional trends you highlighted in your report in terms of remote work. What were some themes that jumped out to you?
4: Minnesota had one of the higher rates of remote work. While the national average was around that 22%, Minnesota rate was more around 24%. And this was a little unique for the region. Wisconsin was a little similar, but the Dakotas and Montana, which are part of the Federal Reserve's 9th District, had lower rates.
2: What do you think the staying power of remote work, especially now that the numbers have stabilized a bit, tell us about the broader labor market right now?
4: I think one thing when it comes to a lot of these announcements is that while they are large employers, they are still a minority of employers. So it's possible that there are a lot of other employers that are still offering fully remote work as a benefit to attract labor to their businesses. It's also the case that for many of these hybrid workers or even fully remote workers where the schedules are 5 days a week, employers are allowing, at least from what I've heard anecdotally, a lot of flexibility for their employees still. So think of a parent that is working from home in the morning before dropping their kid off for school and then heading into the office, or someone going to a doctor's appointment later in the day and then finishing up their day at home. So even though people may be in the office 5 days a week, there is still probably a lot of people working part of their time from home.
2: It seems like that flexibility is really quite the incentive.
4: I think that is what we really see for a lot of employees, is that the choice and the ability to decide when and where they are working is what they value most. When we look at generational opinion data, we see that younger employees are saying that they want to be in the office more for the ability to have mentorship and training and even socialization. But people later in their career, I think those 35 to 45 year olds who maybe have caretaking responsibilities with children or even older parents, they really, really value that flexibility. And there is higher amounts of remote work happening for those age brackets.
2: Haley Chenander is an analyst at the Federal Reserve Bank of Minneapolis. Thank you so much for your time.
4: Thanks so much for having me on.
2: Our executive producer is Nancy Fargali. Our digital team includes Antoinette Brock, Emily McCune, and Dylan Mietinen. Our engineers are Brian Allison, Sam Keenan, and David Schreck. And in Washington, I'm Kimberly Adams with the Marketplace Morning Report. 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
0: This week on the Friday News Roundup, Israeli Prime Minister Benjamin Netanyahu visits President Trump. The strains behind the headlines as the United States launches new attacks in Iran. Plus, Tony Fauci takes the Fifth on the Hill. The Fed leaves interest rates alone. And the White House asks the Supreme Court to block some mail-in voting before the midterms. All next time on 1A.
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0: From New York, this is Democracy Now!
1: We are not moving forward with the fund, period. The reasons for the fund, I think, remain as important as they were before, but we are not moving forward with the fund.
0: Acting Attorney General Todd Blanch pledged to senators that the nearly $1.8 billion slush fund for Trump allies is dead, but he refuses to put it in writing. Two Republican senators say they won't vote to advance his nomination until he does. President Trump says he may withdraw the nomination. We'll be joined by California Congressmember Ro Khanna on Blanch's record on the fund, on Epstein survivors, his new bill, his detention by Israeli settlers, and more. Then a new investigation into domestic violence allegations against a sitting member of Congress.
2: Congressman Max Miller faces allegations that he shoved his ex-wife, Emily Moreno, that he held a gun to her head, that he threw scalding hot water at her. I came across her allegations in a police report investigating potential child abuse when their two-year-old broke her collarbone.
0: Assault, misogyny, verbal threats. Records detail new allegations against Representative Max Miller. That's the headline of the new Mother Jones piece. We'll speak to the reporter. Then 36 Ecuadorian fishermen survived bombing at sea and say they were tortured by U.S. forces.
3: At 1:30 in the morning, the guys started seeing drones approaching the ship, some from the bow and others from the stern. Then someone said to me, "Captain, the drones are coming." It wasn't long before the explosion happened right there in the back.
0: The Ecuadorian prosecutor investigating the allegations against the U.S. was assassinated last month. We'll speak to an investigative reporter in Ecuador who's received death threats for covering the case. And finally, a correction. A quote attributed to Naomi Klein and Sam Altman recently went viral online. We quoted it on Democracy Now! The problem, it was AI. Naomi Klein will join us. All that and more coming up. Welcome to Democracy Now!, democracynow.org, The War and Peace Report. I'm Amy Goodman. President Trump announced Hamas and other armed groups have agreed to a roadmap to disarm. On Thursday, Trump wrote, quote, "Today, the Board of Peace reached a historic agreement for the complete disarmament of Hamas and all other armed groups in Gaza," unquote. As part of the deal, Trump said that Israel will also gradually withdraw from Gaza, but Israel has not publicly said it's agreed to the plan. Meanwhile, Hamas officials said any weapon handover would only occur after Israel withdraws its forces, ceases its attacks, and allows humanitarian aid into the enclave. Displaced residents in Gaza expressed doubt Israel would withdraw its troops.
4: I call on Mr. Trump, the President of the United States, to pressure Israel to withdraw completely from the Gaza Strip so that we can live a dignified life and return to our homes, and also in the reconstruction, to speed up the reconstruction for the people, because we have been suffering for 3 years. We are living in tents.
0: Israel's killed more than 1,200 people in Gaza since the so-called ceasefire went into effect 10 months ago. Earlier this week, Doctors Without Borders said, quote, "This is not a ceasefire. It's a continuation of the genocide calibrated to be violent enough to keep Palestinians suffering every day, yet silent enough to avoid stirring international outrage," Doctors Without Borders said. On Capitol Hill, the Senate's voted down a war powers resolution to limit President Trump's authority to wage war against Iran. The vote was 50-49. Democratic Senator John Fetterman of Pennsylvania voted with Republicans to defeat the measure. Three Republicans joined the Democrats. Saudi Arabia is forming a new military alliance with 13 other countries to protect shipping in the Red Sea. This comes after Houthi forces in Yemen have targeted Saudi vessels in the Red Sea. Meanwhile, Iran's denied involvement in the recent drone attack on Egypt's Damietta port. Iranian Foreign Minister Abbas Araghchi said Israel might have carried out a false flag operation aiming to undermine regional peace. In business news, oil firms are reporting their highest quarterly profits in years due to rising gas prices caused by the U.S. and Israeli war on Iran. Over the past 3 months, ExxonMobil made over $14.5 billion, Chevron made $12 billion, and Shell made nearly $10 billion. President Trump said Thursday he may temporarily withdraw his nomination of Todd Blanche for attorney general after two Republican senators, John Cornyn of Texas and Tom Tillis of North Carolina, demanded Blanche provide written modifications to the controversial settlement reached between Trump and the IRS over Trump's unprecedented lawsuit against the agency. One part of the settlement gave Trump and his family and businesses broad immunity from IRS audits, potentially saving the family $100 million and penalties. The settlement also created a nearly $1.8 billion fund for Trump allies, including January 6 insurrectionists. Blanche has said the fund will not be formed, but has not put that in writing. Trump wrote, quote, "I have no objection to temporarily withdrawing Todd's name if they do not do the right thing and putting him back after Cornyn and Tillis are out of office," Trump wrote. Parts of Europe are in the midst of another heat wave while firefighters battle blazes across the continent, including in France, Spain, Greece, Britain, and Germany. Three firefighters died in Greece on Tuesday. The Guardian reports new figures show more than 1 million acres of land have burned this year, more than triple the recent historical average. A new report in Scientific Reports Journal has found climate change has sparked a, quote, "major intensification," unquote, of fires. In Britain, a large fire broke out in Suffolk, just miles from a nuclear power station. This is Jude Bailey, who was forced to evacuate due to the fires.
5: The devastation of this area, which is a natural beauty, and the wildlife is just awful. And I understand that this area may take, after this fire, is decades to recover. And this is obviously going to be a repeating cycle with climate change the way it is.
0: In news from North Africa, at least 18 migrants drowned while trying to cross from Morocco into the Spanish enclave of Ceuta. On Thursday, as many as 49,900 migrants, nearly 50,000 migrants, crossed that border by land or sea. Ceuta is located on the North African coast and shares a 5-mile border with Morocco. In response to the arrival of tens of thousands of migrants, Spain's deployed military units to the area. Spanish Prime Minister Pedro Sanchez is expected to visit the enclave today as humanitarian groups have widely condemned Spain's lethal border crackdown on migrants in the region. In other news from Morocco, President Trump has thanked Morocco's king for naming a 650-mile highway after President Trump. Much of the highway runs along the coast of Western Sahara, which has been occupied by Morocco since 1975. 6 years ago, Trump recognized Morocco's unilateral annexation of Western Sahara, making the United States the first country to do so. The U.S. State Department's apologized after the agency displayed a widely inaccurate map of Africa at a major AIDS conference. The map showed Nigeria to be a landlocked nation in the Sahara Desert. Mozambique was moved to the Horn of Africa. Cote d'Ivoire and Cameroon appeared on the other side of the continent. Uganda and Malawi were also misplaced. Reuters reports the map was likely made using OpenAI technology. In sports news, opposition is growing to a proposal by FIFA president Gianni Infantino to sell stakes in the World Cup to a private equity group run by Joshua Kushner, the brother of Jared Kushner, who's President Trump's son-in-law. On Thursday, European soccer associations agreed to boycott the World Cup and other FIFA competitions if the deal goes through. Earlier today, a top FIFA advisor resigned in protest over the proposal. The FIFA plan is being pushed by Infantino, who is a close friend of Donald Trump. Last year, Infantino created a new award, the FIFA Peace Prize, and gave it to President Trump. In Georgia, the father of an accused school shooter has been sentenced to 15 years in prison for giving his teenage son an AR-15-style rifle as a Christmas gift. Colin Gray was sentenced Thursday after being convicted of second-degree murder. Colin Gray's son, who was 14 at the time, is accused of using the gun to kill two students and two teachers at a high school in Winder, Georgia in 2024. Prosecutors accuse the father of ignoring his son's emotional problems, including his obsession with school shooters. In Britain, police arrested 117 protesters who'd gathered outside a London court to show support for Palestine action. Last year, the British government declared the group to be a terrorist organization, making support for the group punishable by up to 14 years in prison. A victory for Palestine Action. Britain's Supreme Court ruled Palestine Action's co-founder could challenge the ban against the group at the UK's highest court. And in Washington, Senator Chuck Schumer spoke at the National Press Club Thursday at an event focused on corruption. Journalist Sam Husseini interrupted Schumer's remarks and called him a genocidal maniac for supporting Israel.
6: You are put on notice, and you backed it, and you backed the genocide to the hilt. For years on end, how dare you talk about corruption? How dare you talk about corruption?
7: Thank you for your diatribe. Oh. Now, let's continue. Let's continue and let the people... The people didn't come to hear you.
6: You should be questioned about your diabolical record. It's amazing that you can show your genocidal face in public, Mr. Senator.
0: And those are some of the headlines. This is Democracy Now!, democracynow.org, The War and Peace Report. I'm Amy Goodman in New York, joined by Democracy Now!'s Juan Gonzalez in Chicago. Hi, Juan.
8: Hi, Amy, and welcome to all of our listeners and viewers across the country and around the world.
0: President Trump said Thursday he may temporarily withdraw his nomination of Todd Blanche for attorney general after two Republican senators, John Cornyn of Texas and Tom Tillis of North Carolina, said they will not vote to advance Blanche's confirmation until they receive written assurances that he would limit some of the terms in the controversial deal reached between the Department of Justice and President Trump to settle his personal lawsuit against the IRS. Senators Cornyn and Tillis, who are both in their last months in the Senate, are seeking written assurances from Blanche that the Justice Department will not create the nearly $1.8 billion so-called anti-weaponization fund that could be used to provide payouts to Trump's allies, including January 6 insurrectionists. The senators also want to scale back the agreement in the deal to exempt President Trump, his businesses, and his family from future government audits. The deal could be worth $100 million in saved IRS penalties. Acting Attorney General Blanche, who used to be Trump's personal defense lawyer, has so far refused to make those commitments in writing. President Trump said on social media, quote, I have no objection to temporarily withdrawing Todd's name if they do not do the right thing and putting him back after Cornyn and Tillis are out of office, unquote. Trump also took credit for ending the senators' political careers and said Blanche would remain acting attorney general regardless. Senator Cornyn responded online saying, quote, POTUS is mistaken. If he believes concerns about the provisions in his tax lawsuit settlement are limited to me and Senator Tillis, unquote. Senator Tillis had also made his vote conditional on Blanche meeting with survivors of Jeffrey Epstein's abuse. Following that meeting, more than two dozen survivors signed an open letter to the senators urging them not to vote for Blanche, characterizing his attitude at the meeting as, quote, an hour of deflection, interruption, and gaslighting, unquote. For more, we're joined by California Congressmember Ro Khanna, joining us today from Pittsburgh, Pennsylvania. Congressman Khanna, thank you so much for being with us. First, if you can explain to everyone what exactly is going on. You have Blanche in the Senate hearing, confirmation hearing, saying that the deal, the nearly $1.8 billion deal, is dead. but refusing to put it in writing. And then also that other part of the deal, which would grant immunity to Trump, his allies, his family, his businesses. Can you explain what he's refusing to do right now?
9: Well, he's refusing to make a clear commitment that American tax dollars aren't going to go to the rioters of January 6th. He's refusing to make a clear commitment that Trump's family could still be held liable for violating financial laws. And basically, these senators are saying you can't have two tiers of justice in America. Make a commitment that you would hold Trump's family accountable. We know the Supreme Court has held that Donald Trump is immune. That doesn't mean that his family is immune. And they certainly aren't immune from liability on breaking tax law or financial laws.
8: And Congressman, the president's made it clear that Blanche would continue as acting attorney general. What are your concerns about his tenure with the DOJ so far?
9: He has been the biggest obstacle to justice for Epstein survivors. He is in blatant violation of the law that Thomas Massie and I passed, the Epstein Files Transparency Act. He still has not released 3 million of those files, even though a federal judge has found that he is in violation of the act. And he has not undertaken a single investigation or prosecution of the men accused of sexual abuse, rape, and sexual trafficking. All over the world, we have seen, based on Massie and my law, former princes prosecuted, former prime ministers prosecuted, former ambassadors prosecuted. The survivors have given him names, saying desperately, please investigate these men. And yet he has not opened a single investigation.
8: And you've introduced the Epstein File Transparency Act into Congress. What would that bill do if it was passed?
9: That would give state attorney generals the ability to prosecute these wealthy and powerful men who committed sexual abuse. It would allow them access to the files to build their cases and prosecute. And it would give survivors the opportunity to sue in federal court to get the files. In some cases, survivors do not know the details of what happened to them because their memory has faded and they still have not been able to get the files that the law requires to be released.
0: One of the witnesses called by Democrats in the Senate Judiciary hearing earlier this month on the nomination of Todd Blanche to be Attorney General was Danny Bensky, a survivor of Epstein's abuse, who testified on the handling of the Epstein files under Todd Blanche.
10: In that first release, I found my name in two places. In that next release in January, my name appeared again, but this time the redactions were so far worse. The files displayed not only my name, but my phone number, my former addresses, where I worked, and other identifying information. When my name appeared in the third file release, it became difficult to believe that this was not intentional. Despite my lawyer repeatedly contacting the DOJ, seeking protection, my information continued to be exposed. And it's not just my name, it's the identifying information. These documents contain disturbing yet incomplete accounts of my abuse. They were available not only for the entire world to see, but my child, my students, my friends, my employers, my colleagues, and my family. It was humiliating. Worse, my FBI 302 exposed a Jane Doe who had fought for decades to conceal her identity. It's been absolutely devastating. Outing survivors causes real and irrevocable harm.
0: That's Epstein sexual assault survivor Danny Bensky. Congressmember Ro Khanna, I wanted to move on to the bill that you've just introduced with Florida Republican Congressmember Luna. It's related. It is not the same thing. Can you explain?
9: There have been serious sexual assault, sexual harassment allegations against elected officials and some campaigning for the House and the Senate. Representative Luna and I teamed up to say that a elected official or a candidate cannot use their campaign funds to smear survivors to smear victims or to use it for their own legal defense against sexual assault and sexual harassment allegations. Any individual is entitled to their defense. They can use their own money. They should not be using donor money to do that.
8: And Congressman, in terms of other assault allegations, should the House Ethics Committee investigate Republican Congress member Max Miller of Ohio over allegations that he assaulted his wife, Emily Moreno, daughter of the senator from Ohio, Benny Moreno?
9: Yes, but it also probably should be a broader investigation. I mean, domestic violence is a criminal matter. It's not just a ethics matter. And I frankly don't understand how he's still in the House of Representatives. I mean, I had called for Swalwell and Gonzalez to resign when serious allegations came up, and he shouldn't be in the House of Representatives. And absolutely, there needs to be an ethics investigation, but there also needs to be a broader investigation. There should be zero tolerance for domestic violence or sexual assault in this country.
0: And in a moment, we're going to talk with a Mother Jones reporter who just published an important expose on Congressmember Max Miller. But as we begin to wrap up, I wanted to ask you, Congressmember Khanna, earlier this month, nearly half of all House Democrats voted to support a measure slashing military funding to Israel. 103 House Democrats voted to eliminate $3.3 billion in annual U.S. military assistance to Israel. 98 Democrats voted to preserve the funding. 10 abstained by voting present. The measure was ultimately defeated by House Republicans, along with the Democratic Minority Leader Hakeem Jeffries and the caucus chair Pete Aguilar, who vowed to continue funding Israel. If you can talk about the significance of this vote. More than half the voting Democrats voted to end the military aid to Israel. But start off by talking about your experience in the West Bank earlier this month when you were detained by armed settlers who were then joined by four Israeli soldiers.
9: I had gone to the West Bank to see the West Bank from the eyes of Palestinians. I informed the American embassy and the Israeli embassy that I wanted a tour of the Palestinian West Bank from a perspective of Palestinian families, Palestinian guides. And I was in East Hebron, the Palestinian area, where I saw violent settlers who threw rocks and rotten tomatoes and acid and urine of the Palestinian shopkeepers. I was in Umm al-Khair, where I saw a family who had been violently attacked, their home, by settlers. And we were detained when we were at the Zunada village that was destroyed by Yanan Levy, who has also murdered a Palestinian in cold blood, Ottawa, a one-year anniversary. We were detained by his hoodlums. They parked their car in front of our van, not letting us go. They wanted to take our phones because we were recording what happened in Zunada. The IDF came, and they initially took the side of the extremist settlers, and we had to call the American embassy, who got the Israeli police to let us out. But we were there almost 75 minutes. But all of this just shows the brutal apartheid occupation of the West Bank. It shows that we need a Palestinian state. It shows that we should not be giving a dime to the Israeli government. It shows that we need to have accountability for the genocide in Gaza, and we should not be providing them with military weapons that they're being used to kill Palestinians and, in my case, to detain American citizens.
8: And Congressman, could you talk about the impact of this growing divide within the Democratic Party over U.S. Policy toward Israel and what your hope is for what the party will do in the future?
9: I don't believe it's a divide among the voters. There's just some of the old school politicians who haven't caught up. I've been all over Pennsylvania talking about bringing back manufacturing and new economic jobs. And at every stop, even in rural communities, I get asked, why are we giving aid to Israel? What are we doing to change our foreign policy? the next American president should recognize a Palestinian state. We should put a consulate in East Jerusalem, an embassy in Ramallah. We should make it clear that we do not give aid to Israel. We should stop military sales that are being used to kill Palestinians. This is the emerging consensus, not just among Democrats. It also is the emerging consensus among independents and Republicans under 50. We need to have a moral foreign policy again. We need to be, as FDR said, good neighbors, voices for self-determination of people, voices for human rights, a friend to the world. And people understand that our foreign policy has betrayed our ideals.
0: Congressmember Okana, Democratic Congressmember from California, member of the House Committee on Oversight and Government, for vice chair of the Congressional Progressive Caucus, joining us from Pittsburgh, Pennsylvania. Coming up, assault, misogyny, verbal threats, records detail new allegations against Congressmember Max Miller. That's the headline of a new Mother Jones piece. We'll speak to the reporter.

0: This Be Dear to Me by American folk singer David Berkeley. This is Democracy Now!, democracynow.org. I'm Amy Goodman with Juan Gonzalez. Democrats are calling for an ethics investigation into Republican Congressmember Max Miller of Ohio, who's facing allegations of domestic abuse as he runs for re-election. Miller's ex-wife, Emily Moreno, who is the daughter of Ohio's sitting Republican Senator Bernie Moreno, claims Miller burned her chest and stomach by throwing hot water at her, held a gun to her head, and claims he fractured their two-year-old daughter's collarbone. A child protection specialist reviewing their daughter's February injury found bruising resembling a handprint, and an investigative report says Moreno recounted her child saying, "Daddy's house is scary," unquote. A court document quotes the daughter telling her mother, "Daddy, kill you." Mother Jones obtained some 2,000 pages of court filings and police reports pertaining to Miller through public records requests. Those records also include allegations dating back to high school. Politico had earlier reported Miller pushed a girl down a flight of stairs after he became enraged that she rejected his advances. Three people who were present corroborated the claim. Congressmember Miller is also facing a defamation lawsuit from former Trump White House press Secretary Stephanie Grisham, who alleges Miller abused her during their relationship before he married Emily Moreno. In 2021, Grisham wrote a Washington Post essay headlined, "I told the Trumps my relationship with a White House staffer had turned abusive. They didn't seem to care," unquote. Miller reportedly pushed Grisham against a wall, slapped her in the face after she confronted him about alleged cheating. President Trump later endorsed Miller, despite Grisham having raised her concerns with him directly. For more, we're joined in Washington, D.C. by Abby Vasulis, a national politics reporter at Mother Jones. Her recent article headlined, "Assault, Misogyny, Verbal Threats, Records Detail New Allegations Against Rep. Max Miller." And her latest piece is titled, "Democrats Call for Ethics Investigation into Congressman Max Miller." Abby Vasulis, welcome to Democracy Now! Just lay out all that's known at this point about a sitting Congress member, Max Miller, who's also the ex-son-in-law of the sitting Ohio Senator, Bernie Moreno.
1: Right. So Congressman Max Miller was married to Emily Moreno until 2024 when they got a divorce. And filing through their divorce paperwork and their child custody paperwork, Emily Moreno accused Congressman Miller of multiple things that you mentioned: shoving her against a wall, throwing hot water at her chest, holding a gun to her head. And also their two-year-old child broke their collarbone, and that was investigated by DCFS. And while that investigation was ultimately unsubstantiated, meaning they couldn't prove abuse or neglect took place, Emily Moreno, in her interviews with police, said that she couldn't rule out that Congressman Miller broke their daughter's collarbone because he had done these things to her.
2: And Abby, you also know that the filings also include evidence that Miller implicitly threatened his ex-father-in-law, the Senator Moreno. Could you talk about that as well?
1: Yeah, of course. So in the legal filings over their custody disagreement, Emily Moreno filed for a civil protection order. And citing text messages from Congressman Miller, she included a screenshot in the filings of Congressman Miller saying something like, "You better keep your lying daughter under control, or everybody's going to find out more about you than your wife does." So to me, that seemed like an implicit threat that if Senator Moreno could not rein his daughter in, that Congressman Miller was going to leak information about Senator Moreno. And, you know, I tried reaching out to Senator Moreno's office. They did not want to provide comment. Congressman Miller, through spokespeople, repeatedly declined requests for comment and declined answering very detailed questions. But reading the text message about you better keep your lying daughter under control seemed like an implicit threat to me.
0: Abby Vasoulis, yesterday, Emily Moreno filed a new restraining order against Congressmember Max Miller, her ex-husband. If you can talk about this and then talk about what we know about Stephanie Grisham, who said he violently attacked her.
1: Right. So throughout my reporting, it was clear that the allegations weren't just coming from Emily Moreno. There is an established pattern of multiple women claiming that they were abused by Congressman Max Miller. You have Stephanie Grisham, who dated Miller when they were both working under the first Trump administration. When she published a book excerpt about her memoir about working in the Trump administration, she mentioned that she had been in a relationship with somebody that pushed her against a wall, slapped her. She published a book excerpt in the Washington Post. This is back in, I want to say, 2022. And Max Miller sued her for defamation. Now, the two of them came to a private settlement agreement, and Congressman Miller withdrew his lawsuit against her. Now, while the settlement agreement was private, it seems that their agreement was that neither could disparage the other in public. But now, Congressman Miller, in trying to protect his reputation as he faces these claims of domestic violence from Emily Moreno, is bringing back up things about Stephanie. And he published a recording of Emily Moreno in which she says that, you know, I'm sorry Stephanie did to you what she did to you. Max Miller said on social media that he thinks that is proof that he did not hurt Stephanie Grisham. Now, Stephanie says that, number one, that's not proof that he didn't hurt her. It's just saying that Emily is sorry that what happened happened. But moreover, by posting that audio and making that kind of conclusion in public, that Congressman Miller is violating the terms of their private settlement agreement. So now she is suing Congressman Miller about dragging her back into the public sphere over this issue that was supposed to be settled.
2: And meanwhile, as all of this information comes out, what's been the reaction of Republicans in Congress to these very serious allegations? And will any investigations happen?
1: So Democrats, including the Democratic Women's Caucus, have called for a House ethics investigation. Importantly, we haven't heard anything from Republicans, including Senator Bernie Moreno, whose daughter is at the center of all of this. He's told other outlets that this is a private matter, that he won't litigate things in the media, but of course he wants to protect his daughter and granddaughter, the granddaughter who suffered a broken collarbone. So we haven't heard anything from Republicans. I also reached out to the House Ethics Committee. It's a bipartisan committee. I reached out to their bipartisan staff director, who decided not to comment. So we don't know the status of whether an investigation is actually starting. We just know that Democrats have begun calling for one.
0: And finally, the record, if in 1 minute, if you can talk about from the allegation of pushing a girl down the stairs in high school, and then one interaction with law enforcement after another, also property violence, sort of uncontrollable violence.
1: Yeah, so like I said, this is a pattern of allegations. There was an event in high school, an alleged event in high school, in which Congressman Miller pushed a woman down the stairs. That was reported on by Politico in 2021, and three people told Politico that they were there, and they can confirm that happened. I reached out to that woman, and while she understandably did not want to talk to the media about what she went through all those years ago, she told me that it remains one of the most traumatizing nights of her life. That incident was mentioned in the court filings that I was flipping through, as was another incident that Emily Moreno alleged that Congressman Miller had another violent incident involving a woman in college. And again, I asked Congressman Miller about this, and he declined to answer my questions. In court documents, he objected to the question rather than affirming it happened or denying it happened. But this is also just another one of the allegations he faces. He had multiple encounters with law enforcement when he was in his early 20s and in late teen years, punching his hand through a glass window. He cut his wrist so bad he required surgery. There was another incident in which a police report says he punched a guy in the back of the head and then ran from police. Most of those incidents he pleaded them down thanks to first-time offender programs. But those remain on his record as there were police encounters.
0: We want to thank you for being with us, Abby Vasoulis. We're going to link to your articles in Mother Jones, including assault, misogyny, verbal threats. Records detail new allegations against Rep. Max Miller, and Democrats call for ethics investigation into Congressman Max Miller. Again, this is the investigation they're calling for into the sitting Ohio Congressmember Max Miller, the ex-son-in-law of the sitting Ohio Senator Bernie Moreno. Next up, we go to Ecuador, where 36 fishermen say they survived a U.S. bombing and were tortured then by U.S. forces. The investigating prosecutor was then murdered this month in Ecuador. Stay with us.
3: Yo puedo ser tu hermana, tu hija, Tamara, Pamela, Valentina. Yo puedo ser tu gran amiga, incluso

0: vas a someter, tú no me vas a callar, tú no me vas a denigrar, tú no me vas a golpear, tú no me vas a denigrar, tú no me vas a callar. No sumisa ni obediente.
1: Diana Tijoux in our Democracy Now! Studio. This is Democracy Now!, democracynow.org. I'm Amy Goodman with Juan Gonzalez. We turn now to Ecuador, where the recent killing of a prosecutor who was investigating reports of torture by the survivors of U.S. strikes on three separate Ecuadorian fishing vessels has sparked intensifying calls for an independent probe into the Trump administration's military campaign in the region. Ecuadorian prosecutor Alexandra Bravo and her sister were fatally shot June 14th by a hitman on a black motorcycle who opened fire on Bravo in the city of Manta, Ecuador. Bravo had been investigating U.S. strikes on three Ecuadorian boats in which 36 on board survived, many of them recounting alleged torture by U.S. gunmen in U.S. military uniforms aboard a U.S.-flagged patrol ship. In March, two of the fishing vessels came under attack in the eastern Pacific. A third boat disappeared January 20th, along with eight of its crew members. Captain Hernan Flores was fishing with his crew about 170 miles off the coast of Ecuador's Galapagos Islands on March 17th, when an unmanned drone crashed into the cabin of his boat, known as La Negra Francisca, exploding into flames. After being taken by alleged U.S. armed forces, Flores and his crew were then turned over to authorities in El Salvador. In this clip shared with Democracy Now!, Flores describes the day his fishing boat was attacked by drones.
2: They handcuffed us and put hoods over our heads, but through the hoods there was some visibility, very faint. I could just make out their beards. They had beards, white or yellowish, and their hair was combed back. They were speaking English, which we didn't understand, but there was one person who translated into Spanish. They made a mistake because if we had been carrying anything illicit, they would have found something, but they never found anything. A captain from El Salvador were actually surprised. He kept asking for proof of something, but they never provided any. They simply said we were shipwrecked.
1: That was Hernan Flores, captain of the Ecuadorian fishing vessel known as La Negra Francisca. U.S. boat strikes across the Caribbean Eastern Pacific have killed at least 221 people since September. The Trump administration's provided no evidence linking the vessels or any of the passengers to drug trafficking. This all comes as a new report by Human Rights Watch raises alarm over abuses on civilians as part of a joint U.S.-Ecuador military campaign under the government of the right-wing Ecuadorian President Daniel Noboa. For more, we're joined by two guests. Camila Lourdes Galarza is an investigative journalist and labor organizer based in Quito, Ecuador. Her latest piece for Dropsite News, headlined "Prosecutor Investigating U.S. Boat Strikes and Claims of Torture Was Murdered in Ecuador." In April, she published an investigation with Dropsite exposing the bombing and torture of 36 Ecuadorian fishermen by U.S. forces. The expose cited during a congressional interrogation of Defense Secretary Pete Hegseth. She's joining us now via Zoom audio from an undisclosed location for safety after receiving death threats in Ecuador. Thank you so much for being with us. Camila, if you can start off by explaining what happened to the Ecuadorian prosecutor and her sister and what she was investigating.
3: Absolutely. Thank you for having me. So I would like to contextualize the assassination of prosecutor Alexandra Bravo and the allegations of U.S. boat strikes and torture she was investigating, that they are a reflection of the growing U.S.-backed military dictatorship in Ecuador, which was ushered in with former Blackwater mercenaries patrolling voting sites at gunpoint a year ago, and today rules through the unconstitutional rescheduling of elections, 22 martial law decrees, and the mass starvation of prisoners, the suspension and dissolution of four major opposition parties, and the granting of diplomatic immunity to all U.S. troops deployed last December to Manta, the very Linda were murdered, effectively allowing these troops to operate with zero accountability to Ecuadorian civil and criminal law, despite an explicit constitutional ban on U.S. military bases, which was originally introduced 20 years ago, precisely due to the history of U.S. military openly sinking fishing ships off the coast of Manta, and again ratified just 8 months ago by 60% of Ecuadorian citizens who voted to uphold the U.S. military ban. Alexandra Bravo was the Manta prosecutor assigned to investigate the disappearance of these three boats. And as she pursued lines of questioning in response to the allegations of torture, of starvation, and abduction by these fishermen, she received immense pressure from her own superiors at the Attorney General's office to treat the cases exclusively as cases of disappearance. And she told this and confided to this into my source at the Manta Police Department. In addition to this, she confided in a senior researcher at the Human Rights Watch that she was facing internal challenges trying to coordinate with other agencies such as the Galapagos military base and the Port of Manta, which itself during my original investigation hung up the phone after we reached out and I identified myself as a journalist looking into these cases. The families of the still missing Fiorella crew members allege that the Port of Manta literally shut the door in their face when they went searching for answers. And so Alexandra Bravo was unable to advance many answers in this investigation. And actually, in the days leading up to her assassination, she was relocated to a neighboring municipality. Her entire caseload changed, and she was no longer investigating these three boats. I reached out to the Attorney General's office in Manta several times. They were unwilling to speak to me. Her replacement said that they were unable to speak to me, and that the investigation is currently sealed, and they cannot give any information on what they've found regarding her assassination.
4: In April, you published an investigation with DropSite News exposing the bombing and torture of 36 Ecuadorian fishermen allegedly by U.S. forces. Investigation was cited during a congressional interrogation recently of Secretary of Defense Pete Hegseth. This is a clip of Massachusetts Congressman Bill Keating during the hearing with Hegseth and General Dan Kane, chair of the Joint Chiefs of Staff, before the House Armed Services Committee.
5: Let's look back a few weeks ago when a fishing crew ended a long day of hard fishing, scoring a full stock of albacore and swordfish on board. Without any warning or expectation, this small Ecuadorian fishing vessel, operating about 200 nautical miles off the Galapagos Islands, was militarily engaged by U.S. forces. It was hit once, then it was hit again. Not a warning shot, not an interdiction, two drone strikes. Survivors described chaos and severe injuries. Our U.S. forces then handcuffed the crew at gunpoint, placed black hoods over their heads, seized and scrubbed their devices, and then held them for days. It's the most convoluted bullshit I ever heard in my life. This should be public. This is our honor. This is what it makes American a difference maker. This is what we're
6: proud of. An incredible array of false accusations.
5: And I yield back my time.
4: False accusations, says Hegseth. Incredible. Camilla Lourdes Galarza, your response. Camilla? Camilla, if you can respond. We seem to have lost Camilla. So we're going to move on to Juanita Gubertus, director of America's Division at Human Rights Watch, which has just released a report headlined A Dangerous Partnership, Abuses, Unanswered Questions, and U.S.-Ecuador Security Cooperation. She's joining us from Colombia. I'm Amy Goodman with Juan Gonzalez. Juan?
7: Yes, Juanita, could you talk about the findings in your report and this bizarre story of the United States essentially kidnapping these fishermen and dumping them in El Salvador?
8: Sure. Amy Juan, thank you for having me. A pleasure to be with your audience. This is a new report in which we go into how the Trump administration has deepened U.S. security cooperation with Ecuador as a response to the surge in violence in the country, particularly due to the growth of organized crime groups. And this is happening, as for context, which I think is important, in a moment in which both governments have engaged in serious human rights violations, fueled particularly because both governments are insisting in framing the confrontation with organized crime groups as a sort of war, a sort of armed conflict. None of the two governments have provided transparency about the nature of their security cooperation, the precise role of U.S. forces in these operations, nor on the human rights safeguards governing these operations. Our report touches on one land operation in the border between Ecuador and Colombia in a place called San Martin,

0: 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Thank you. 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Located on the west side of Seneca Lake in Geneva and online at billsborowinery.com.
1: Through these forensic analysis. And then we also go in depth into the three vessel cases that the colleague that was speaking before was mentioning. We were able to document in the three cases that took place between January and March this year that there were consistent and very compelling accounts pointing to potential U.S. involvement. The different testimonies that we collected mentioned that they saw a white and blue vessel that was following them doing surveillance that had a U.S. flag. They mentioned being surveilled by drones. Two of the vessels reported being attacked by explosive drones. Four of the crew members on those two vessels were seriously injured. And again, we documented their injuries and corroborated their testimonies with forensic expert analysis. And then, as it was being mentioned, their approach by this vessel, which has the U.S. flag, the people on board have khaki camouflage. The testimonies report them having a U.S. insignia on their uniforms. They are arbitrarily detained, taken to the Salvadorian Coast Guard. And for context, El Salvador is very far away from Galapagos Islands. And they were taken to El Salvador and only days later sent back to Ecuador. We checked the criminal records on all of these people, both on the land operation and on the vessel cases. None of them had any judicial proceeding for violent or potentially violent crimes, nor for narco-trafficking or for any participation in organized crime group. And then the third vessel, the two surviving crew members were fishing outside of the boat. They report seeing a white column of smoke going out the vessel. They go back to their vessel and the vessel and the other eight crew members are missing. So we have been asking U.S. authorities for responses on these cases. They've told The Guardian that regarding the vessels, there was neither a DOD nor Coast Guard participation, but they have not mentioned if other U.S. agencies were involved, and we're demanding the U.S. government and U.S. Congress to provide answers on these cases. In the case of the land operation in San Martin, both the U.S. and the Ecuadorian governments have claimed that it was a partnered operation and a successful one, regardless of the fact that it's very clear that they striked places that had no relation to organized crime.
2: I'd like to go back to Camila Lourdes Galarza. Camila, President Noboa, who was born in Miami from a wealthy family, has a banana empire there. He's supposedly cracking down on drug trafficking and crime, but yet his own family shipping boats were caught trafficking 29 million euros of cocaine to Croatia. And could you talk about this, the role of the president? Also, he is one of the founders of the so-called Shield of the Americas, this coalition of right-wing governments across Latin America that President Trump has put together.
3: Absolutely. Yes. 26 million euros of cocaine were found aboard the private boats of Noboa's family shipping corporation. And none of these draconian measures that nor the return of Operación Condor style tactics, nor the military curfews and checkpoints placed on 70% of the nation in recent months has made Ecuador any safer. In fact, a report from the Quincy Institute for Responsible Statecraft recently revealed that Ecuador is now the most violent nation in the Western Hemisphere. And it, furthermore, as you point out, becomes increasingly difficult to view this as anything other than the intentional engineering of a cartel economy to manufacture consent for the Monroe Doctrine. When President Noboa himself has been found to have ties to drug trafficking, he also appointed the personal attorney and corporate attorney of Noboa Trading, who defended the drug traffickers caught in this raid, as our Minister of Health. We have since had several changes of ministers of health, but it shows that there is not a true interest in combating this, right? And that is further exemplified by U.S.-Ecuadorian joint operations purporting to target drug traffickers, which are instead drone striking, waterboarding, and torturing innocent farmers.

0: workers. I believe the colleague was just speaking to, you know, reporting that contrary to Pentagon intelligence, there was no evidence of drug trafficking on the farm that they bombed. And so we have not only seen a misapplication of the martial law regime that Ecuadorians have been living under for 2 years now, but also allegations from Ecuador's infamous Los Tiguerones cartel, in which one of the heads of this cartel alleged that Noboa had struck a deal with the organized crime group to deliver votes for his campaign. So this is a stark contrast to the political jargon used to justify Operation Southern Spear and the drone striking of these three particular boats who, unlike Noboa's family ships, were searched and cleared by Ecuadorian authorities prior to the bombing, found to not be carrying any drugs.
1: Camila Lourdes-Galarza, I want to thank you for being with us, investigative journalist and labor organizer based in Quito, Ecuador. We'll link to your Drop Site News articles. Please stay safe. And Juanita Gobertas, director of the Americas Division at Human Rights Watch, speaking to us from Colombia. Thank you both for being with us. This is Democracy Now!, democracynow.org, The War and Peace Report. I'm Amy Goodman with Juan Gonzalez. We end today's show with a correction. On Thursday, during a segment on the rise of AI, I read a quote that had gone viral of the acclaimed writer and journalist Naomi Klein criticizing the AI industry. The quote said it was sort of addressing Sam Altman, who had said, "We're deploying responsibly developed AI to liberate humanity from menial labor, dot, dot, dot." And Naomi, I quoted, saying, "You ingested the entire written output of human civilization without consent, without compensation, and without credit to build a system whose primary commercial application is eliminating the jobs of the people whose work you consumed. You're not liberating human creativity. You're strip mining it and selling it back at a markup while calling the theft training data." That was the quote. The only problem? It wasn't real. After the show, we learned the quote was not, in fact, the words of Naomi Klein or Sam Altman, but rather AI-generated text accompanying an AI-generated image of Klein and Altman. The quote appearing in a widely circulated graphic. We're joined now by the real Naomi Klein. She and Esther Taylor have written a new book that's coming out in September, which we'll talk about in September, End Times Fascism and the Fight for the Living World. But in this last minute we have together, Naomi, if you can talk about this quote. I mean, it had already gone viral before we unfortunately attributed it to you. What are your thoughts?
2: Thank you for letting me clarify, Amy. It does feel like I'll never get this under control because it has gone so viral. You know, I've written about the fact that these companies are creating digital doppelgangers of us, trying to monetize our identities. And that's all this is. I mean, it wasn't malicious and it was based on real things I said, but just mixed and matched. Same with the photographs. It fooled a lot of my closest friends and colleagues. And frankly, when I first saw it, I thought I had said it because I have said things very similar. But when you think about it in the context of journalism, it really is very worrying because it creates a feedback loop, right? I did a search this morning using a term that I knew I had used, quoting Astra, which is theft tech, but it fed me back. Gemini's AI led me back to these other AIs as the sources for the wrong quote. So one wonders how we're ever going to get out of this house of mirror unless companies are forced to label AI-generated work, which they should have to do.
1: And as you said, people like Yanis Varoufakis has whole YouTube channels that are not actually him, but are look like him.
2: Yeah, I mean, because I wrote a book called Doppelganger that looks at how this, I predicted this very future. Yanis reached out to me and I interviewed him about this. Absolutely uncanny phenomenon that he's dealing with that I think more and more people are going to be dealing with, where there are all of these videos that seem to be Yanis responding to daily events, do a good job of imitating his accent and so on. Yeah.
1: Naomi,
2: you can't get them to go away.
1: We're ending the show. I look forward to speaking to you and Esther Taylor in September on your new book, End Times Fascism and the Fight for the Living World. I'll be in Martha's Vineyard tonight for the screening of Steal the Story, Please. I'm Amy Goodman with Juan.
3: I'm Evan Dawson. Friday on The Next Connections. The war in Iran is expanding. The ceasefire has fallen apart. So what is owed to American service members and their families when it comes to communication and level setting and discussing what an endgame would look like? We'll talk about that Friday on Connections.
4: 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Drew says quite a few clouds, but no rain expected to start the weekend. Sun and clouds today with highs in the low to mid 80s. A mix of sun and clouds tonight, overnight lows in the mid 60s. Increasing clouds Saturday with highs in the mid 80s. 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
5: The president went after two Republican senators to end their careers, and now he needs their votes for his pick for attorney general. How's that working out? From WAMU and NPR in Washington, this is 1A. Hi, I'm Todd Zwillick. Today on the Friday News Roundup, President Trump has been given a choice. Keep the special IRS deal benefiting him and his family, or see his AG nominee get rejected. He's choosing the deal. And the SAVE Act is back, and it's poisoning the relationship between the president and the Senate Majority Leader with the August recess fast approaching. Also this hour, the Department of Homeland Security ends temporary protected status for Haitians and Syrians.
6: We literally are living in the space of terror, not knowing what tomorrow will bring.
5: All of that after these headlines.
7: Live from NPR News in Washington, I'm Janine Herbst. On Wall Street, stocks opened higher this morning, although they have turned negative right now after Amazon reported better than expected quarterly results. NPR's Scott Horsley has more.
8: Amazon stock got a lift after the company reported strong sales and profits for the most recent quarter, propelled in part by Amazon's cloud computing business. The company plans to boost spending on artificial intelligence and other technology to $220 billion this year. Massive investment in AI is pushing up the cost of memory chips, forcing Apple to raise prices. Apple also reported stronger quarterly results than forecasters had expected. The Labor Department says employers' cost for workers grew by 3.4% in the 12 months ending in June, with wages and salaries climbing 3.2%. That's not enough to keep pace with inflation, though, so workers' real buying power has been eroding. Scott Horsley, NPR News, Washington.
7: The AI company Anthropic, a financial supporter of NPR, says it found three cases where its artificial intelligence programs left testing environments, accessed the internet, and hacked into real companies. Competitor OpenAI reported a similar incident last week that raised concerns about AI safety. NPR's John Ruwich has more.
9: In the OpenAI case, the artificial intelligence models found a way to access the internet from what engineers believed was a secure, walled-off digital testing space called a sandbox. Anthropic says in the three cases it discovered, misconfigurations basically left the barn door open for the AI systems to gain access to the internet. Still, the incidents are likely to add to concern about AI's ability to conduct cyber attacks. Anthropic says the incidents happened during tests of the offensive cyber capabilities of its models. In the wake of the OpenAI case, it launched a review of more than 140,000 test runs and found that the organizations that got hacked in the three cases had not detected the breaches. John Ruwich, NPR News.
7: Spain's prime minister is visiting Spanish territory in North Africa today. This comes as at least 18 deaths have been reported after a drastic increase in border crossings from Morocco. NPR's Miguel Macias has more.
10: What started as a moderate increase in crossings at one particular point of the border, where a breakwater separates Spain and Morocco, turned into a crisis on Thursday as thousands were seen crossing into Spanish territory. Migrants started swimming around the breakwater with no apparent border control enforcement on the Moroccan side. The Spanish government is deploying its military to the region to support local law enforcement. And both countries agreed to work together for the safe return of those who have crossed the border illegally. Spain has historically relied on Moroccan authorities to control such mass border crossings, but this latest instance is already sparking calls for Prime Minister Pedro Sanchez to toughen his stance on migration. Miguel Macias, NPR News, Seville, Spain.
7: And you're listening to NPR News from Washington. President Trump is taking the first cabinet meeting of his second term on a road trip. They'll be heading to Camp David, the presidential retreat in Maryland, for a rustic backdrop as secretaries update him on their progress after Trump heads to his New Jersey golf club for the weekend. The busy summer travel season could be disrupted this weekend for many Canadian and American travelers. As Dan Karpinchuk reports, the Flight Attendants Union, Canada's second largest airline, filed a 72-hour strike notice.
11: The Canadian Union of Public Employees, which represents WestJet's 4,400 flight attendants, says the recent vote was 99% in favor of a strike. At the heart of the dispute, wages and unpaid work that the union says takes place before and after a flight. WestJet operates more than 600 flights a day. Many travelers are already trying to make alternate arrangements. And WestJet is allowing passengers with flights scheduled between Friday and next Tuesday to make a one-time change or cancel with no fee. Bargaining will continue, but if no deal is reached, some flights could be grounded and flight attendants could walk off the job by Sunday morning. For NPR News, I'm Dan Karpinchuk in Toronto.
7: Second quarter profits at Exxon and Chevron soared on rising oil prices because of the U.S.-Israeli war in Iran that reduced tanker traffic through the Strait of Hormuz. In response, the companies raised the price of their refined products, pushing gas over the $4 a gallon mark nationwide. Chevron's net income jumped nearly 400% to $12 billion. Exxon's profits doubled to $14.5 billion. 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
5: I'm Todd Zwillick, and it's the 1A Friday News Roundup. President Trump is refusing to part with a special deal that exempted him and his family from IRS scrutiny. It appears to be unraveling Todd Blanche's bid for attorney general. We'll unpack that this hour. Also, 5 months of war are now behind us. How much more fighting lies ahead, and what to know about Israeli Prime Minister Benjamin Netanyahu's high-stakes but closed-door visit at the White House this week. And one of the most important figures of the COVID-19 pandemic, Dr. Anthony Fauci, is back, and he's not taking questions. Why Fauci took the Fifth more than 100 times on Capitol Hill, we'll get to all of that and a lot more with our panel. It's a full house in Studio 1A today. Megan Scully is here, Congress editor for Bloomberg News. Always great to have you, Megan.
16: Thanks for having me.
5: Got a lot to talk about with you and Congress today. Steve Clemens is here, editor at large for the National Interest. Hi, Steve.
17: Great to be with you.
5: And Shrey Popat is here, politics reporter for The Guardian. Shrey, welcome back.
18: Thanks for having me.
5: Great to have you. Remember, we always want to hear from you for the whole hour. Email your questions and your comments about the week's news, 1A at WAMU.org. Okay, let's start in Congress, where things are chaotic. Very chaotic. Have you ever heard me say that before on this show? A trifecta of turmoil. It's pitting the president against his Republicans and a week before what's supposed to be the August recess. It just won't stop. First, Attorney General nominee Todd Blanche, the president's nomination of his close ally and former personal lawyer to be AG, looks like it could be unraveling. Todd Blanche's nomination isn't even out of committee, but enough Republicans are against him that the nomination is in serious jeopardy. Now, two Republican senators in particular, John Cornyn of Texas, Tom Tillis of North Carolina, are holding out. Megan Scully, why are these two senators saying no to Todd Blanche?
16: Well, at the center of this is essentially Trump's desire to avoid the kind of criminal prosecutions that dogged him the last time he was out of office. And at the center of this is this IRS settlement deal that has really provoked the ire of all Democrats and a handful of Republicans. Cornyn and Tillis, who we cannot say, you know, we should underscore, have personal beefs with the president over their own political careers, are demanding essentially that this immunity deal be narrowed considerably and be put into writing. They're not just going to take Todd Blanche's or the president's word for it. They want like a signed, sealed, and delivered deal before they will agree to vote him out of the committee. They're both on this committee. So Trump needs to convince both of them of this or strike some kind of deal, or essentially this nomination is dead.
17: Are they speaking for other senators who aren't on the committee who don't like this either?
16: Yes. So yesterday we were speaking with several other Republicans, particularly after Senator Cornyn said, you know, Trump would be mistaken if he thinks we're the only roadblocks here. And there are some others, many of whom you would expect, people like Lisa Murkowski, a moderate from Alaska, who expressed reservations as well about this deal.
17: So, Shrey, the president now is threatening to take his nominee and go home, withdrawing Todd Blanche from the AG nomination until next year. So what happens now?
18: Well, I think that's an interesting part as well. He can do this, and Todd Blanche can still continue serving as acting attorney general indefinitely. Right now, the problem is, as you mentioned, bringing this back up next year, you run the risk of having a Congress which has a Democratic majority. That is a risk that the president's taking right now. So to do that means you're slightly playing with fire. And I think what's interesting is that he is willing to expend this kind of key nomination of an ally, as you mentioned, all for refusing to have in writing this ability to evade scrutiny from the IRS. And it's just kind of interesting to watch how he's happy to kind of put Todd Blanche kind of out to dry here on this instance, but happy to make sure that he's kind of preserved in that way.
17: Steve Clemens, sending up an attorney general nominee to the Senate and having that nominee rejected is extraordinary. It's an extraordinary political moment. What does it mean that the president is more prepared to sacrifice this nomination for attorney general than give up or even modify a deal that gives him and his family immunity from IRS scrutiny?
19: If you want to give the president the benefit of the doubt, the president feels and has often talked about being completely victimized by an American legal system that harassed him on every front. That he felt, and he felt that pain, and he's been driven to get vengeance for that, to hold people accountable for it. If you want to be less amenable to the president, you can say he's worried that, you know, his sons and family have done extremely well as president. You know, he's really legitimately on the Forbes billionaire list again, you know, like, you know, with all of the assets. And he himself, we knew this when Billy Long was head of the IRS, was instructing the Internal Revenue Service to go after, to weaponize investigations and whatnot. And I think he fears what he put in place. I remember Michael Faulkner, who was the deputy secretary of the Treasury, was in part removed because of his clashes with Billy Long and wanting to prevent the IRS from being used illegally.
17: Bottom line, this is far more valuable to the president than the liability of having your attorney general rejected. And yes, he can serve as acting, but weakened and undermined by a Senate who will not give this attorney general any latitude if they reject him.
19: That's correct. That's absolutely correct.
17: It's an extraordinary state of affairs when you really break down the bottom line here. Well, the fight over Todd Blanche is just the tip of the iceberg when it comes to animosity between Donald Trump and the Republican leader of the Senate, John Thune.
20: He's got to get his job done. You got to get the Save America Act passed. Or better than that would be the filibuster.
21: If somebody can show me how we get an outcome, how we get a result, how we get an answer to this, I'm all for it.
17: Back to this old saw, the Save Act. Second up in our trifecta of President Trump versus the GOP. If you listen to the roundup, you already know Trump has tried half a dozen ways to strong arm Senate Republicans to pass his bill requiring proof of citizenship to vote, all part of his campaign to tilt the scales in the midterms based on the false claim that undocumented people are voting in large numbers. Megan Scully, the SAVE Act. I always turn to you on the SAVE Act. Why can't Donald Trump get his SAVE Act? And what is he threatening John Thune with this time?
16: Well, the answer to your first question is one word, the filibuster. The hated Senate rule that Trump has been pleading with Senate Republicans to reject. They need to vote to do away with the filibuster. And the filibuster is the rule that essentially requires 60 votes for pretty much every piece of legislation that is non-budgetary in nature. And we can get to that a little bit later. So So he just wants to do away with this altogether so it can pass by a simple majority. What Thune has been saying repeatedly is not only do we not have the votes for this voter restriction bill, we also don't have the votes to overturn the filibuster. There are enough Republicans. There are 53 Republicans in the Senate, 52 if you don't count Mitch McConnell, who is in a rehabilitation center right now. So they're dealing with 52 votes. And what he's saying is we can't deliver for you. And Trump is demanding that he do that.
17: John Thune, mild-mannered as he is, has basically said at this point, president does not run the Senate. And hey, I invite you to try and do this. The votes do not exist. None of this exists.
16: What has been so fascinating about this exchange between Thune and Trump is that, you know, Thune has kind of played along begrudgingly with the president. He's not part of the president's inner circle. He has not been deferential like Speaker Johnson, but he has been instrumental in pushing through Trump's cabinet members. He pushed through the One Big Beautiful Bill last year. This seems to be one hurdle that Thune will not jump for the president.
17: All right, so I promised a trifecta. Todd Blanche, the SAVE Act. What about the special spending bill called reconciliation? Shrey, Megan, you're an expert on this too, but there's an idea. This bill is funding the war in Iran and giving billions of dollars to farmers. It's also teetering in the Senate. That's the trifecta. Trump wants Republicans to wedge the SAVE Act into that bill. Let's Republicans pass the bill with Republicans only. Party line. No filibuster. Why won't John Thune do that?
18: I'm going to have to get it.
17: Megan, you do it.
18: Yeah.
0: Parliamentarians matter.
16: Exactly. Yeah. If there's one thing that has frustrated Trump to no end, other than John Thune, it is the Senate parliamentarian. Only legislation, as I said, that is budgetary in nature can be sort of immune to this filibuster rule. So Trump's tax bill, that was deemed, you know, budgetary in nature, and they were able to push that through along a party line vote. The Save America Act, if looked at in its entirety, is not. It is a policy bill. These are restrictions placed on.
17: And Thune understands this.
16: Absolutely. I believe even the president understands it at this point, given we have been to this rodeo multiple times already.
17: Steve Clemens, what's at stake for Americans who are watching all of this playing out and wondering how voting in America could look for the midterms and after this year?
19: Look, I don't think the president is really trying to pass the SAVE Act. I think the president is trying to sow confusion and be able to point to the fact that after an election is held, that we had, he would assert Americans or people who voted who were not American citizens. He just gutted the Election Assistant Commission of its commissioners that essentially validates voting machines. He's creating a climate of chaos. If he were to succeed in getting a Supreme Court decision to ban ballots, that would throw extraordinary chaos into the voting systems that states themselves think they control. And you're going to have incredible court battles over what is a solvent vote and what is not a solvent vote. So the president, I think, is looking at how he can point after the fact to an illegitimate election that may very much roll against
17: him. And maybe after all, this explains why he keeps bringing it up over and over and over and over again, solidified in the minds of the American public, certainly in every journalist around this table. That's Steve Clemens, editor-at-large for the National Interest. Shrey Popat is with The Guardian, and Megan Scully with Bloomberg News. As always, we're taking your questions, your comments, a lot more to come as we talk more about Congress and Tony Fauci's visit to a very contentious Senate committee. You're weighing in on that. We'll talk about it. I'm Todd Zwillick. It's 1A.

0: The Sundance Film Festival will be held in Boulder, Colorado for the first time this January. And Sundance is no small festival. So the question is, where are all those actors, directors, and executives going to stay? Boulder has a bold proposition for residents, but the jury's out on whether they'll accept. I'm Rima Khreis for Sundance, Growing Pains in a New Location. Next time on Marketplace.
1: 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Our forecast from FLXweather.com. Drew says quite a few clouds, but no rain expected to start the weekend. Sun and clouds today with highs in the low to mid 80s. A mix of sun and clouds tonight, overnight lows in the mid 60s. Increasing clouds Saturday with highs in the mid 80s. 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
3: Welcome back. It's the Friday News Roundup. I'm Todd Zwillick. Here with me in studio, Megan Scully, Congress editor for Bloomberg News, Steve Clemens, editor-large for the National Interest, and Trey Popette, politics reporter at The Guardian. All right, gang, we head back to the Senate because on Wednesday, Dr. Anthony Fauci, the most public face of the American COVID response, refused to answer questions at a Senate hearing.
4: Although it pains me to do so, because of the respect I have for the legislative branch of government and my decades-long record of cooperating with Congress, under the advice of my attorneys, I will invoke my right under the Fifth Amendment of the Constitution to refrain from answering your questions.
3: Now, Fauci was subpoenaed to appear by Kentucky Senator Rand Paul. The hearing was filled with lots of cursing, Senator outrage for the cameras. There was plenty of that. But for years, Paul has criticized federal officials for recommending masking and school closures back in the pandemic. And he's accused Fauci in particular of misleading the public about the origins of the coronavirus. In his opening statement, Fauci denounced Rand Paul. These two guys, whoa, they have a history. And he implied the hearing was nothing more than an effort to trap him into perjuring himself.
4: The only conclusion I can reach is that the sole reason he is calling me before this committee is to get me to say something, anything, that could vindicate his repeated public pledges that I end up, in his words, quote, behind bars, unquote. Any reasonable person who has followed his unhinged obsession with me would readily come to the same conclusion.
3: So after that, Tony Fauci had nothing to say except I take the fifth. Pretty much the internet has been memeing the I plead the fifth thing very effectively, by the way. Hilarious. But Peter writes this. This is a good question. If Biden pardoned Fauci for any act while he was in his federal post, which he did, Tony Fauci has a pardon, I think, from 2014 to 2025 or so. Why take the fifth? Some people have said he was afraid of being charged with perjury. Megan Scully, it's a great question. If he has immunity because of a presidential pardon, why bother taking the fifth, which is your protection against self-incrimination.
5: There could be some argument that as this was happening in 2026, so it was outside of the scope of the blanket pardon that he received.
3: You mean the hearing itself?
5: The hearing itself, because it was after, you know, he left government service, that this could be outside the scope of the blanket pardon. And as he said, as Fauci said, you know, at the opening, was that he was concerned that he would be susceptible because of that to charges on the grounds of perjury if he, you know, misspoke, or if anything diverged from what was in the thousand page diary that Rand Paul received of his, that would open him up to potential criminal prosecution.
3: Delbert in Pittsburgh writes, could Fauci have refused to answer some questions but willingly answered others, or would answering one, even about the color of the tie he was wearing, have stripped his protections and made him liable to answer everything? Steve Clemens, another part of this is that a congressional hearing is not a criminal proceeding. And the Fifth Amendment protects you from criminal prosecution if you've been where you don't have to incriminate yourself. And there are legal wrinkles here that apparently Tony Fauci's lawyer has said, better for you to say nothing.
6: Well, there's also, you know, we have many senators out there. Tommy Tuberville is probably one of the more flamboyant ones, who's basically said, hey, I'm governor of Alabama. I'll find ways to hold him accountable for state violations and hold him accountable at state. So there's a whole
3: for
6: non-federal
3: what?
6: Level.
3: For what?
6: Well, I mean, that would be something that Tommy Tuberville would come up. Look, for many people, particularly Rand Paul, who's been dogged in this, COVID became the biggest encroachment on personal liberty. He's a leading libertarian, so much a leading libertarian that Rand Paul often shoves it back to President Trump. But in this case, it's one of the issues that he thinks really resonates with Americans, is their liberties were taken, their kids were kept out of school. Lots of things of this sort are still in people's minds, despite the national trauma of that moment. I have to say, I've interviewed Anthony Fauci about a dozen times, and this is a guy who the HIV epidemic, through Ebola, through epidemic after epidemic and various concerns, has been at the forefront of this. COVID was another of these, but COVID is the one that woke up the U.S. public because they were most vulnerable and they didn't like what some of the public policy prescriptions were. And I think senators are trying to take advantage of that.
3: George from Cape Cod, Massachusetts asks, can you please explain how it came to be that Fauci's diary was released to the public? Did he authorize that? And nope. Phil, similar question, was there anything in Fauci's diary that confirmed or denied the lab leak theory, which was the point of the hearings in the first place? Shrey, what about those questions, the diary?
7: Well, I just wanted to kind of actually go back a little bit when you mentioned about the lab leak theory, because that is part of like one of Rand Paul's obsessions. It's been one of his obsessions for a very long time. And it's to unpack that a little bit and fact check it, it's important to say that this is this idea of this gain of function research that Rand Paul has accused, and a number of Republicans have accused, the NIH of doing, which basically means you're modifying these viruses and it can get out of control and essentially leave. And I think it's important to note that Fauci and other officials have routinely disputed that gain-of-function research didn't cause the pandemic, and that the grants that, you know, were in question, you know, didn't meet that kind of level of, like, prohibited research. Now you've seen the sort of Trump administration trying to tamp down on that. Like, this week they said, like, we're going to try and limit gain-of-function research. But all of that is essentially part of this ongoing push from Rand Paul. And it's also part of Rand Paul's push to be honest, you know, attack Fauci in a way that he feels attacked in previous congressional hearings. They've gone at each other. They've said, you're lying. You know, I'm not lying. He's been publicly sort of scolded by Fauci in many ways. And I think as Anthony Fauci's lawyer said this week, it feels like a vendetta that you are kind of chasing this constantly.
6: But to the point about the diaries, Secretary Kennedy went after those diaries. They, you know, any, there are two versions out there. Secretary Kennedy is out there saying they went out to find these diaries, you know, peel them out of 11 different servers. They're unredacted.
3: They were on government servers?
6: Government servers and brought in. So government servers they went after, and get these. Rand Paul is saying, hey, they subpoenaed this. They used a formal process. Now, I myself don't know what the difference is, but the two have not reconciled their story about how they got these unredacted diaries, which Tony Fauci keeps saying, hey, there's lots of information in other people, and there should not be in these hearings, given, say, all of the care that was put into redacting names in the Epstein files. They did not redact names in the Fauci files.
3: Well, Tony Fauci's pardon means he's protected from things in the past. He's not protected for things in the future. And Rand Paul has promised he's going to go after Fauci now for contempt. That could carry criminal liability later. And I'm just telling you that because of the confrontation between these two guys isn't over. Megan.
5: If he does go after him for criminal contempt for pleading the fifth, there has been an effort in the House to do just that, not with Fauci, but with other officials. And that has fallen flat time and again. So it's a big question whether even if the committee voted in favor of contempt, whether they could proceed with these.
3: And wouldn't it need charges. 60 votes in the Senate?
5: I believe it would because of that dang filibuster rule.
3: Oh, that thing. Well, we'll stay in the Senate. The Senate is also doing real business, important business, the director of national intelligence business. On Tuesday, the Senate confirmed Jay Clayton. That's Trump's pick to head the DNI. Some Democrats had praised Clayton's nomination, but he lost bipartisan support when he repeatedly refused to say the truth that Joe Biden won the 2020 election at his confirmation hearing. What do we know about what kind of director of national intelligence Jay Clayton will be, Megan Scully?
5: So he was seen as kind of a logical pick and something, someone that even Democrats could be on board with, at least when compared to Bill Pulte, who was the housing chief, who was dubbed the, you know, and MAGA acolyte, who was the acting intelligence chief. So, but then came, you know, there was a lot of drama over it. Once again, surrounding the SAVE Act, actually, if you can believe that.
6: You don't
5: and,
6: say.
5: And his nomination hearing getting pulled because Trump was angry about that. And then when his nomination hearing did finally happen, Clayton refused to explicitly state when asked time and again by Senator Ossoff and by other Democrats that Joe Biden won the 2020 election. He would only say that Biden was certified. So that left a really bad taste in the mouths of every Democrat who all voted against him, concerned that he would essentially just do Trump's bidding in this post.
3: Bill Pulte spent the last few hours of his job boasting about declassifying documents, firing a bunch of people. Steve Clemens, what does it mean? The last director of national intelligence, Tulsi Gabbard, was deployed to seize ballots in Georgia. Her job was all about so-called election interference. Bill Pulte, same thing. What does it mean now to have...
6: And Bill Pulte is assaulting one of the places that Donald Trump felt vulnerable to before and also had a lot to do with the Russia investigation.
3: No question. So what does it mean now to have a responsible, in air quotes, director of national intelligence, but one who still knows that he cannot say that Joe Biden won the election?
6: Well, one hopes, and I think that Mark Warner, Senator Mark Warner, has said this, that at the end of the day, the Jay Clayton who ends up governing ODNI is the one who's he's known all of his career and not the one that he failed to vote for during the tenure. I should say at least the time of this broadcast, to my knowledge, Bill Pulte's not out of the building. Jay Clayton has not been sworn in. It's one of the weirdest things. It's almost as if Donald Trump is not enthusiastic about his own appointee to be director of national intelligence, and he's using it right now, the failure to swear in, as punishment for a Senate that's not passing the SAVE Act, not moving FISA forward, not moving a number of the things forward that it wants. And so it's got this weird, I mean, I get you give President Trump a lot of credit for creativity in basically saying, hey, I'm not going to swear a guy in that's been confirmed. Theoretically, we've always seen Jay Clayton would take over from that moment and Bill Pulte would be out.
3: And before the store closes, Bill Pulte is still in the building doing what he's been doing on behalf of Donald
6: Trump.
3: Which is
6: firing an enormous number of people. I happened to have dinner the other night with someone, I won't go with who said, hey, as of 5 o'clock this morning, and I still have my job. And I'm now wondering whether, in fact, that's going to be true.
3: You mentioned FISA, the Foreign Intelligence Surveillance Act. It has been held up because of the Clayton Pulte nexus. This is surveillance power inside the intelligence apparatus, in some cases warrantless surveillance on supposed to be on foreign elements. Does the Clayton confirmation clear the way for Congress to renew sections of FISA that have been held up?
6: It can, but it has not happened yet. And right now, because of the various standoffs and essentially the high-handedness, not between Democrats and Republicans, but between the White House and Republican members who were recalcitrant about this, FISA has not moved forward. My guess is it will, because they've been able to instill what they believe are some reforms in that process, particularly the way Americans get wrapped up in the FISA warrant process.
3: That's Steve Clemens of the National Interest. Megan Scully of Bloomberg is here, and Trey Propet from The Guardian. I'm Todd Zwillick. You're listening to 1A. We got this note from Dorothy, and it's a good one. Although the media has repeatedly pointed out that the 2020 election was not stolen, I think the media has done a poor job of analyzing how well the election was conducted under difficult circumstances. In fact, so well done, it could have been used as soft power internationally. Tell the public how well their local election workers performed. Could not agree more, Dorothy. Thank you for that note. And if you listen to our regular democracy coverage here on 1A, especially on Mondays, if you can keep it with Jen and me, we've made that very point, and our experts have made that very point numerous times. I'm glad you said it, and keep with us for if you can keep it as we head into new elections, especially elections that are under threat. All right, let's go to the latest on the war with Iran and its impact here at home. This conflict raged on this week. New attacks from Iran against Egypt, Jordan, and Kuwait. American retaliatory strikes hitting dozens of targets in Iran. And there are some new numbers as well about how Americans are feeling about this war. A new poll from AP NORC shows that 2/3 of Americans think the war has not been worth fighting at all. And support among Republicans over Trump's handling of the war has dropped from 71% to 61% just since last month. An astonishing drop in support, Megan Scully. So as we approach the midterms, what are the political implications of a war that's, the data show, has become increasingly and deeply unpopular on both sides and in the middle?
5: Well, this is particularly bad for Republicans, of course. They want to be focused in this final stretch before the midterms. I think we're at around 97 days or so, which is a big reason why the Senate is so eager to get home. They want to be focused on affordability, on, taking a victory lap on Trump's tax bill, on passing a housing bill, on doing this, that, or the other thing, and talking about what's ahead, what they would do for the next 2 years, making their closing arguments. The Iran war makes that all but impossible for them. When people drive by their local gas station and gas hovers, well over $1 a gallon more than it was before the war, and the cost of other food and other products that have been, so difficult for people these last several years continues to go up. So it's bad for Republicans. It's bad for everyone, but them in particular.
3: The direct cost of the war, $37 billion, according to the Defense Secretary Pete Hegseth. Most experts agree that that is definitely a low figure, not an accurate figure, $37 billion for the war so far.
6: And depleted military stocks.
3: Trey, you've been covering the midterms in places like Maine. We're going to talk about that after a break. But the Iran war and the general electorate now, higher prices, gas, as Megan Scully is mentioning. How do you think voters are thinking that through and confronting the reality of this war now?
7: I think Megan's point about the duration of the war and how long this extends is really the problem here. Because, some of the Republican voters that I've spoken to, they agree with the president's motivations for going into Iran. They understand, in their eyes, like the need to do this, but they're really concerned about how this is going to wrap up. And I think the longer this goes on, and as you mentioned, the cost of food, of gas continues, that is the hard thing to reconcile here, particularly for voters in places which are really, really vulnerable, not just for the senators who are trying to gain re-election, but actually for those House members. I'm thinking particularly in areas like central Pennsylvania, where we've got a number of House seats here that have got moderate Republicans who swung these districts back red in 2024 and are up for re-election, and they have moderate Democrats kind of inching or pushing on them.
3: It's interesting. That's my part of the world, Central Pennsylvania. That's where I'm from. And you say that, and it has always made me think how well Iran seems to understand that.
7: Yeah.
3: It makes me think they've visited where I'm from and they understand the people there. And it adds to their strategy of prolonging this conflict in an asymmetric way, no matter what, because of the political anchor it puts on Trump and Republicans.
7: Absolutely. Yeah. I think there's basically around central Pennsylvania, Harrisburg, particularly those districts, Scott Perry's district, those places are up for grabs, and I think this war complicates that.
3: Now you're in my neighborhood. Yeah. That's Sherry Popette of The Guardian. Steve Clemens, editor-at-large for The National Interest, is here, and Megan Scully of Bloomberg. A lot more to come. A little bit more on the war in Iran. Visits from world leaders like Zelensky, like Netanyahu. What do they mean for domestic consumption in the coming midterms? A whole lot, it turns out. Stick with us. I'm Todd Zwillick. This is 1A.

0: On the next International Friday News Roundup, escalation in the Iran war. What's the big picture for the Middle East as we enter 6 months of conflict? Plus, Ukrainian President Zelensky has a chummy visit with President Trump while things get messier in Ukraine's war with Russia, and Europe deals with devastating wildfires. That's all next hour on 1A.
1: 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The duo has performed music grounded in traditional Appalachian and Southern musical forms that has helped define Americana. Tickets and more information are at nighteaglecafe.org. 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Our forecast from FLXweather.com, Drew says quite a few clouds, but no rain expected to start the weekend. Sun and clouds today with highs in the low to mid-80s. A mix of sun and clouds tonight, overnight lows in the mid-60s. Increasing clouds Saturday with highs in the mid-80s. 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
0: Welcome back. It's the Friday News Roundup. I'm Todd Zwillick. Now, each week here on 1A, we like to challenge you with our news quiz. OpenAI said last week that two of its models went rogue and hacked into a company that serves as a digital library of AI technology. And our question last week, what is the name of the company that was hacked? And what does that name refer to? Well, the answer, Hugging Face. And that refers to the Hugging Face emoji, which the founders first used as a placeholder for the company name. And then users kind of got attached to it and Hugging Face just stuck. So they went with it. Congrats to Zeke from Tampa, Florida. Your 1A swag is on the way right underneath a flaming corn dog from the Trop in the first place. Tampa Bay Rays. And a note that this story is still developing, by the way. On Thursday, OpenAI's rival Anthropic admitted that three of its models have also gone rogue during testing. On Monday, we're going to talk about the consequences of these models breaking containment and whether the White House's new plan on AI can do enough to shore up safety. What questions do you have about AI safety and how the White House plans to regulate it? You can email us 1A@WAMU.org. All right, now for this week's quiz question. On Monday, the Red Cross announced that blood donations have fallen to a 4-year summer low. That means blood supplies are at dangerously low levels, already affecting some patients in this country. The Red Cross is urging people to donate. You can go to redcrossblood.org to find out how. And here's our question for you as you plan to donate this weekend. The most commonly transfused type of blood is O positive. What percentage of the American population has O positive blood? Send us your answers via our app, 1A Vox Pop. We're accepting answers through Sunday evening. No help from Google. Rogue AIs, well-behaved AIs, don't ask a vampire, come up with the answers yourself. All right, gang, before a break, we were talking about the war in Iran, terrible poll numbers for the president and his performance of this war and how it's affecting Americans' view of the elections. Benjamin Netanyahu was also here this week, a visit to Washington and a visit to the White House. It really pointed up what's become a major issue for voters in this country, Shrey, which is the relationship between Israel and the United States. Different classes of voters feel differently about this, but the relationship and the perception of it is surely changing. What do you think this visit shows? There's plenty on war strategy, but Benjamin Netanyahu came here and was not very brash and relatively quiet. There were no cameras in that meeting. Donald Trump loves cameras, and he loves to have cameras when he's sitting with foreign leaders. Not this time. No cameras.
3: And it's interesting as well, because this is his Netanyahu's first visit back since February, right, when the beginning of this war kicked off. And so I think it's just interesting that you can sort of see that picture now where there are no cameras, there's no pomp and circumstance. And I think it kind of colors a lot about how Americans really feel about this war. And it's not necessarily something that the president needs to broadcast in that way. But I think you're so right. And I think those two ends of the spectrum as well about the way voters see Israel right now and this engagement with Israel is really interesting. You've got one hand, the left-wing progressive flank of the party of Democrats, who are really fed up of Israel's involvement and AIPAC funding in races and just the way that this war is happening and want clearer boundaries set on that. And then you have sort of the right-wing of the party, America First, you know, Tucker Carlson's of the world, who have really kind of grown extremely wary of America's deference to Israel and particularly Netanyahu.
0: Here's the president talking about his relationship with Netanyahu and the reported desire by this right-wing conservative Israeli government to keep the war up on Iran, especially on reports that Iran might still be preserving nuclear capability in places like Pickaxe Mountain.
4: I don't need Bibi to tell me that. Bibi's telling me that because he wants me to stay involved. We know exactly what's going on. But no, I heard Bibi announce that. I said, why don't you just tell it to me? Why do you have to announce it to the world? I know exactly what's going on at Pickaxe. It's not a big problem.
0: Shrey lays out the skepticism's not even the right word on the progressive left for Israel and its policies and pro-Israel Americans, which is AIPAC and their involvement in races. But the right also, Steve Clemens, the American first wing of the GOP was not thrilled with this Netanyahu visit. They thought that it's going to be a way that drags Trump back into the war. That's what he was speaking
5: to right
0: there.
5: That's what Steve Bannon's at. You know, you've got these guys coming out saying, hey, Netanyahu's now been in this White House more than Winston Churchill visited FDR during World War II. You know, the flames there. But it's not just progressive Democrats. Rahm Emanuel, who was the Israel manager handler for Bill Clinton, has presidential aspirations, went to Tel Aviv University and said, this relationship is no longer unconditional. If there's one thing I never thought I would hear is Rahm Emanuel, you know, making that comment. So you have to understand there's a rainbow effect right now in which across a lot of the both parties, there is an ambivalence and a reticence about Israel, which we haven't seen for decades in this country. And so it's not just the Democratic Socialists. Rahm Emanuel's on that list, too. But the MAGA right, Steve Bannon, are out there basically questioning the solvency right now of everything we're doing with Israel and feeling like we've been seduced. And it's setting up Donald Trump for something interesting, which is to point blame at why this happened. Not he's never himself, but that Netanyahu, who entered the back door at the White House, no cameras, almost shamefully. But to Netanyahu's point, Netanyahu is saying, I'm still in the room. I'm still whispering in the ear of the president.
0: Netanyahu is not the only foreign leader in Washington this week. Because of the funeral of Senator Lindsey Graham, a lot of foreign leaders came into town, including Volodymyr Zelensky, the president of Ukraine. Zelensky claimed after a meeting with Trump that Trump agreed to allow Ukraine to produce Patriot missiles domestically. That's a promise that Trump made at the NATO summit in Turkey last month. After his visit to the White House, Zelensky visited the Capitol, where the Senate came one step closer to passing sweeping sanctions on Russia in honor of Lindsey Graham. Megan Scully, how much support now does Ukraine still have among Republicans and in Congress now that their major liaison, sort of the nexus between Ukraine, Trump, MAGA, and Congress, which was Lindsey Graham, is no longer with us?
6: So I think if we look at the vote, basically to move along with this Russia sanctions bill, which of course benefits Ukraine above all else, there is Iran sanctions in there as well. That was overwhelming. I think it was something in the order of 83 to 14 or something along those lines. So well above a supermajority. So I would say that support still is quite high for Ukraine. Of course, frustrations with the, you know, with ongoing operations, you know, frustrations with Russia, all of that. But, you know, the meeting on the Hill from the sense that we got from everyone, you know, Steve mentioned the Netanyahu meeting, him going in through the back door of the White House almost shamefully. That was not the case on the Hill when Zelensky went to the Hill. You know, they met right outside of the Senate floor. Zelensky watched the vote, came out and spoke to reporters, with senators from both parties on either side of him, some even wearing their Ukraine pins at the time. So it was very much a show of support. And there are several senators, including Senator Shaheen, although she is retiring at the end of this term, Senator Wicker and others who have been strong advocates for Ukraine.
0: All right. We're about to talk a little bit about the coming midterms. There are primaries on Tuesday. Races shaping up in Michigan, later in Maine and places like that. Before we do, one data point that I just want to get a quick comment on because I think it's important to the midterm question. The Federal Reserve held interest rates steady at 3.5 to 3.75% this week despite high inflation and rising prices on Americans. Shrey, what about that number, what it did to the stock market and how it helps politicians think through prices and pressure on mortgages and people's bills?
3: Oh, a great question. I think in some ways, you know, it insulates this administration to a certain degree as well. But I think, and some politicians, but I also think that it's going to be another problem as well as we kind of go into these midterms. It's another example of just the Trump administration not being able to get what they want, even when they've got someone installed who was, you know, brought in to do

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1: Come in and begin pointing this head up. It's a big deal. And Kevin Warsh, I think, is, you know, balancing this between. So it's going to be hard to, it's going to be hard to blame them when, in fact, the president's actions have driven oil and gas. And that is now ricocheting through consumer prices, which kitchen households are feeling.
2: All right. Let's check in on specific races. One or two, maybe just one in these coming midterms. Graham Plattner in Maine is in the rear view. Democrats there have a new pick. Troy Jackson, the progressive, became the official Democratic nominee a week or so ago. Now, Shrey, you're just back from a reporting trip in Maine. What are voters there saying about all the things we're talking about in this conversation?
3: I think affordability is certainly top of mind for Maine voters. And these are people that are super impacted by the war in Iran, specifically fuel costs in an area which relies a lot on diesel, particularly. And those skyrocketing prices have just affected huge parts of the state, particularly in sort of Trump country. In the states, sort of in the northern parts where Troy Jackson is actually from and where Susan Collins is from, the incumbent. I think that is a huge part of it, affordability, but also certain things like the impact of the One Big Beautiful Bill, particularly on rural hospitals, Medicaid in the state. Those are big parts of it. And then also the ICE crackdown in the state. We saw one young man killed by ICE, another instance of an ICE agent fatally shooting someone. And in a small state like Maine, that ricochets. That is a huge problem in terms of that oversight in a state like Maine.
2: Polling, if we can talk about it, between Troy Jackson's a new entity for most people.
3: Yeah.
2: Susan Collins is not.
3: No.
2: It's too early to predict that race. We won't try. Yeah. What does it look like, though?
3: I have to say, I think it is always important to underscore how difficult Susan Collins is to beat. She's a five-time Republican incumbent, chair of the Senate Appropriations Committee. She steers a lot of money back to Maine. And in a state like Maine, that matters. Her ads are not sexy. Her ads, her campaign ads, are really about the things that she's done for the state. I've rebuilt a pier. I have done X, Y, Z. I've got you that local fire truck. That matters in sort of rural counties where there are only 1,500 people, particularly the counties where she's from.
2: When you're chair of the Appropriations Committee, they call you a cardinal. And they don't call you that because you don't have power.
3: Yeah.
2: Oh, no, no, no. They give you that name for a reason, and it helps you at election time. That's Shrey Popat of The Guardian. Steve Clemens of The National Interest is here, and Megan Scully of Bloomberg News. I'm Todd Zwillick. This is 1A. Well, Shrey mentioned the ICE crackdown in Maine and its role in the coming midterms. The immigration crackdown nationwide, both legal and illegal, continues. The Department of Homeland Security said this week that it has officially terminated TPS, temporary protected status, for Haitians and Syrians. This follows a Supreme Court ruling that gave the president unchecked power to end TPS. At the start of the Trump administration, roughly 1.3 million people had TPS protections. In 2025 alone, more than 700,000 people lost it. That's according to the American Immigration Council. And that's before the Supreme Court's recent decision that I just mentioned. After the Supreme Court weighed in June, we spoke with Gerline Joseph, co-founder and executive director at the Haitian Bridge Alliance, for her reaction.
4: The community is traumatized, and we literally are living in the space of terror, not knowing what tomorrow will bring. The government is pushing for a speedy start of revocation of work permit. They're not even willing to allow people to go through due process. So to see the cruelty, the inhumanity, the lack of compassion, and the deep, deep, deeply rooted anti-Black racism towards Black immigrants, especially Haitians, it is just mind-boggling.
2: You can listen to that full coverage on our website at the1a.org. Well, DHS told NPR, and this is a quote, "Conditions in Haiti have improved sufficiently to support the return of Haitian nationals. But significant portions of Haiti, Megan Scully, are still controlled by criminal gangs. And the State Department urges Americans not to visit Haiti under any circumstances, citing rampant violence. Can ICE effectively carry out deportations to Haiti with all of this instability? It sounds like they want to do it anyway."
5: They certainly do. And if, you know, we've seen ICE, of course, be very aggressive throughout this

0: Trump term. But the conditions on the ground will make it very hard to reintegrate, you know, these 300,000 plus Haitians who may be affected by this order. Also complicating this, of course, is getting these people to Haiti. I saw one estimate this week that there would be weekly deportation flights, or a weekly deportation flight of just 250 people. So it's something that certainly would take a lot of time. But this community, many of these Haitians, you know, work in nursing homes, hospitals, and they're fearful. They're living in fear as they're seeing these deportations start to carry out. And even some Republicans are fighting against this. There's 10 Republicans in the Senate who disagree with expediting these.
1: Steve Clemens, we have to go, but a final thought on this. The promise of a crackdown against illegal immigrants, undocumented people, was a major feature of Donald Trump's campaign. It bears repeating. TPS, we are talking about people here legally. They are documented and they are here under the rules. And we're looking at deportations by the hundreds of thousands, people here legally.
2: Oh, it sends an incredible signal to the world that we're no longer a home for those that are harassed, detained, killed extrajudicially. And yeah, it's something that is dividing America, divides both parties. But it very much was part of what Donald Trump ran on. And I think that right now we have to look at ourselves in the mirror and saying, is that the picture that we want to send to the rest of the world? So yeah, it's a terrible thing. And you know, to Megan's point, the Republican governor of Ohio, in which much of this population lives, is completely, Mike DeWine, is completely opposed to these policies. So it's going to be very divisive, again, not between Democrats and Republicans, but within our societies, within both parties. That's what's going on.
1: I want to thank all of you for being around the table today. We always appreciate having you in studio and helping us digest what I promised was a chaotic week in the news. Megan Scully is Congress editor for Bloomberg News, Steve Clemens with the National Interest, and Trey Popett, politics reporter at The Guardian. Mike Kidd is our sound designer and engineer. Thomas Liu and Matthew Simonson produce our podcast. Chris Castano is our digital editor, and Alexandra Boti knocks it out of the park as our senior supervising producer. This program comes to you from WAMU, part of American University in Washington. It's distributed by NPR. I'm Todd Zwillick. Have a great weekend. This is 1A.

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1: An amendment on the ballot in Kansas asks voters if the state should elect its Supreme Court justices and abandon the decades-old system of appointing them. Supporters say electing judges puts power back in voters' hands, but critics warn it makes the judicial system political. Judicial selection and how it's changing nationwide, next time on 1A.
2: I'm Evan Dawson, Friday on The Next Connections. The war in Iran is expanding. The ceasefire has fallen apart. So what is owed to American service members and their families when it comes to communication and level setting and discussing what an endgame would look like? We'll talk about that Friday on Connections.
3: 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Drew says quite a few clouds, but no rain expected to start the weekend. Sun and clouds today with highs in the low to mid 80s. A mix of sun and clouds tonight. Overnight lows in the mid 60s. Increasing clouds Saturday with highs in the mid 80s. 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
1: The war in Iran isn't just in Iran anymore. How a widening conflict is narrowing the president's choices. From WAMU and NPR in Washington, this is 1A. Hi, I'm Todd Zwillick. Today on the International News Roundup, expansion and escalation. The United States and Iran resume heavy attacks. Saudi Arabia joins the U.S. to bomb Iraq. And Iranian drones hit an Egyptian port. Hamas agrees to a disarmament plan from President Trump's Board of Peace. Will it stick? And what will it mean for more than 2 million people in Gaza pushed into half of the tiny territory? And in Europe, wildfires ravage parts of Spain and France. Is this the new normal for a rapidly warming continent? You can reach out 1A at WAMU.org.
4: Live from NPR News in Washington, I'm Janine Hurst. Hamas is casting doubt on President Trump's claim that his Board of Peace reached a deal to completely disarm the militant group in Gaza. NPR's Frank Langfitt reports.
5: Trump said on his social media account that when militant groups in Gaza completely disarm, Israeli forces will withdraw from parts of the territory. But a Hamas official told NPR Israel must withdraw from parts of Gaza first before Hamas can move forward. Diana Butu, a former Palestinian peace negotiator, is also skeptical. She noted that Trump has failed to halt Israel's continued killing of Palestinians during the ongoing ceasefire.
6: I think if he were truly interested in this peace plan, as he put it, then he would have made sure that Israel was stopped.
5: Israeli officials have expressed their own skepticism in local media, saying Israel would not take any action until Hamas disarms. Frank Langfitt, NPR News, Tel Aviv.
4: The man who represented FIFA on the White House's World Cup task force has resigned in protest over the soccer organization's private equity plan. NPR's John Stolness reports.
7: Senior FIFA advisor Carlos Cordero said in a statement he cannot stand by while his boss, FIFA President Gianni Infantino, plans to sell a stake in the World Cup to outside investors and urges others inside soccer's governing body to speak out. Infantino wants to sell stakes in the World Cup to investors that are anchored by Joshua Kushner, the brother of President Trump's son-in-law, Jared Kushner. Cordero often joined Infantino on working visits to the White House in recent years. The official governing bodies of Europe and Asia have already voted to boycott all FIFA events until Infantino drops the idea. Critics worry outside investors will prioritize revenue over the integrity of the World Cup and bristle at Infantino's rollout of the plan. John Stolness, NPR News.
4: Officials say cyber criminals hacked Minnesota's IT services department, threatening critical infrastructure across the state. NPR's Jenna McLaughlin reports there's still no word on who's behind it.
8: Between July 26th and 27th, hackers targeted more than 30 water and wastewater systems across Minnesota. Currently, there are no requests by local health officials to modify drinking water usage, but the investigation into the attacks is ongoing. The acting director of DHS's Cybersecurity and Infrastructure Security Agency, Nick Anderson, tells NPR that they are aware of the potential incidents in Minnesota and are helping to provide support along with the EPA. While Anderson did not attribute the activity to any specific hacking group, he said in a statement that organizations should review a federal advisory published just days ago about Iranian hackers targeting technology used by water utilities. Jenna McLaughlin, NPR News.
4: Wall Street's trading higher at this hour. You're listening to NPR News from Washington. Firefighters in Bordeaux say the blazes that have ripped through 100,000 acres in southwestern France over the last week are largely stabilized, aside from four hot spots. But temperatures are expected to shoot up over the weekend. NPR's Eleanor Beardsley has more.
9: A spokesman for firefighters in this region, known as the Gironde, gave an update to the media this morning. Zones that are difficult to access are still problematic, said Lieutenant Colonel Eric Pitot. He added that there are no areas being directly threatened by fire now. We hope to have full control by the weekend, he said, but I can't promise it. Experts say the fires can live in the ground for weeks and even months in these maritime pine forests covered in beds of pine needles. A minute of silence was held in firehouses across France for two firefighters who died battling the Bordeaux blazes. Eleanor Beardsley, NPR News, Bordeaux.
4: A SpaceX rocket will crash into the moon next week, and scientists aren't sure how it will play out. Next Wednesday, a spent SpaceX Falcon 9 upper stage will hit the lunar surface, creating a dust-up. It's left over from a launch that sent a lander to the moon more than a year ago. It's a hollow spacecraft-like body, and scientists will take a close look at the aftermath, saying there are few examples of what happens when this type of craft hits the moon. Scientists say the impact will create a plume that might be bright enough to be seen from Earth. On Wall Street, the Dow is up 87 points, the Nasdaq up 107. I'm Janine Herbst, NPR News in Washington.
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1: I'm Todd Zwillick, and it's the international edition of the 1A News Roundup. This week, the American war in Iran enters its sixth month, and the theme this week is escalation and expansion. Oh, and more escalation. We're going to get to all of it with Vera Bergengruen. She's a national security reporter at the Wall Street Journal. Vera, great to see you.
13: Thank you.
1: On the line from London, David Rennie, geopolitics editor at The Economist, where he writes the Telegram column. David, as always, great to see you.
14: Hello.
1: And Nick Schifrin is here, foreign affairs and defense correspondent for the PBS NewsHour. He's also host of the international affairs program Compass Points. Nick, it's always great to see you.
15: Thanks for having me.
1: All right, panel, you'll remember since February 28th, we've heard a series of evolving messages from the White House on the objective, the success, and the state of negotiations over this war. But let's go back to day one. This is what we heard from the president.
16: We're going to destroy their missiles and raise their missile industry to the ground. It will be totally, again, obliterated. We're going to annihilate their navy. We're going to ensure that the region's terrorist proxies can no longer destabilize the region or the world.
1: The United States and Iran, though, each fired barrages of missiles this week on Thursday into Friday morning with what CENTCOM called a heavy wave of attacks. Following a few days of respite, fears of a wider war have now grown. Jordan and Kuwait were hit by Iranian drone strikes. Iranian drones caused fires on ships at a port in Egypt. And Saudi Arabia said it had come under fire from Iran-backed militias in Iraq. Vera, Nick, David, you've each been with us so many times over the last 5 months. Vera, you go first. What do you make of what we heard there from the president and where we are today? What stuck with you through these months?
13: I think one of the biggest things that has stuck with me really is that, destruction just isn't victory. And in the words of, the late Lindsey Graham, I mean, Trump likes to blow things up. And at the beginning, we saw a heavy emphasis on that, these big videos, and they were meant to project that the U.S. was really like throwing everything at this and it was going to be over very quickly. And as we all remember, they declared victory quite quickly, a military victory. But, these goals just keep kind of expanding. Now they're in charge of, reassuring allies. They're in charge of protecting shipping, of protecting U.S. bases. And, just continuing to destroy things is just not going to bring this to an end any sooner. And we haven't really seen a huge change in rhetoric from the president, but we have kind of seen it from a lot of the people around him, I think, as they realize this.
1: Nick Schifrin, your read, 5 months into war, not where the president thought he would be when he made that statement we just played.
15: We're learning once again that tactical successes does not necessarily mean strategic progress or strategic victory. In fact, all signs point to strategic weakening of the United States in the Gulf. I mean, I've talked to innumerable Gulf allies who have made a real decision. And that decision is Iran is here to stay. Iran survived. They are a wounded regime, and they will be more aggressive in the future. And so whether you're Saudi or Jordanian or Kuwaiti, you didn't want this at this point. You didn't want an Iran that felt empowered and an Iran that has learned that its real nuclear weapon is the control of the Strait of Hormuz. But you're having to deal with that. So you're seeing kind of fundamental hedging away from the assumptions of the past and toward dealing with Iran. And again, whether you're Saudi, Kuwaiti, Jordanian, or Emirati. And that does not mean that the U.S. has progressed in the region. If anything, it's lost weight. It's lost ability to persuade its historic allies. Now, that doesn't mean a break from the past. That doesn't mean these Gulf Arab allies are going to go somewhere else. They have no other choice. But a fundamental shift is something that they're thinking of, even though the military tactical successes have been really degrading Iranians' ability, but clearly not to the point where the U.S. Or Israel can prevent Iran from striking individual ships or striking U.S. bases across the region.
1: David Rennie.
14: Yeah, look, you played the clip of his checklist. He has not hit, he has not obliterated all the missiles. In fact, he's now in a very Trumpian way said, well, maybe they have the right to have some missiles, depending on the day of the week. That's his argument. He has not eliminated the proxies. They've been badly damaged. But the other thing that was missing from the clip that you just played was for so many years, the number one ambition was to tackle Iran's nuclear program. And remember, again and again, towards the beginning of this war, Donald Trump told the American people and the world that he could not let Iran get a nuclear bomb on his watch. And that was the driving mission of all of this. Right now, if you look at the language of the kind of the fragile memorandum of understanding that is not currently bringing peace to this conflict, it basically punts the whole question of negotiating their nuclear program for another day. And so the most important reason of all, not just in reality for most allies, but also the thing that Donald Trump used to say was the most important reason of all, is just not being addressed. And so, as Nick and Vera say, the current situation is bad, but the one thing that we were told could not be left kind of hanging has been left hanging.
1: Well, let's talk a little bit more about the escalations and the news from this week. As we mentioned, American retaliation for surprise attacks on American military forces in Jordan, what appear to have been Iranian strikes in Egypt, including one that set on fire an American tanker there. On Wednesday, Iran launched a barrage of missiles at American forces across the Middle East. And as we mentioned, the United States partnered with Saudi Arabia for the first time. Airstrikes in Iraq targeted at Tehran-backed militias there. At least 20 Iraqi fighters and 6 Iranian advisors were killed there. Nick Schifrin, I'm describing points of escalation, or at least expansion, throughout this war. Why now? What happened?
15: Yeah, I would use the word expansion rather than escalation. I actually think, interestingly, the Saudi bombings in both Yemen and Iraq, the United States bombings in Iran right now, even some of the Iranian attacks are actually indicating that no one wants this to expand to a full-scale war. You know, the Brad Cooper, the Central Command commander, definitely was offering the president last week a real full expansion of the war, and a lot of the U.S.'s allies in the region were warning against that for fear that Tehran would escalate, and that would actually really, really expand the war. Escalate the war. But we are seeing this expansion, and that's really worrying, because the U.S. and its allies have less ability to control where this goes. If Iran is truly able to destabilize the Bab al-Mandeb, the gateway to the Red Sea via the Houthis, we know the chokehold on the Strait exists. And if this explosion in Egypt really was some kind of Iranian-backed attack, a kind of warning signal on the Suez Canal, I mean, that is the entire Middle East energy output stuck. That's 20% of the world's oil and natural gas output stuck. Can't get to Europe or Asia. And so that's the message that Iran is sending, whether itself or through the proxies, that, hey, we have unbelievable economic leverage right now. And between that, the domestic pressures on President Trump, and like I said, the allied worries about an Iranian escalation, that is restraining the U.S. to a certain extent. And then we've got this tit for tat going, which, you know, I think U.S. commanders, the Israelis, don't think is really sustainable because of what we've seen so much in the media. This ultimate shortage of interceptors, really, because this tit for tat is leaving the U.S. exposed, and there's only so many patriots out there in order to shoot down Iranian ballistic missiles.
1: So, Vera, in that context, how do you interpret the apparent Iranian attack all the way in Egypt on a port city on the Mediterranean? What message is Iran sending there?
13: I think it's trying to send a message that you may be trying to find other ways around what's happening, but we can find you, right? This route had become an alternative. It's trying to show that there's, you know, it doesn't really, there's not going to be a way to circumvent this conflict. And Egypt had largely remained outside of the direct fighting. I think what we're seeing and everything that Nick was just saying is the sense of insulation that was, there before February 28th. It's just not going to be able to be, you know, back. I think what they were trying to do was, what Trump really wanted was a weakened Iran and then saying we can go back to the way things were. But there are fewer and fewer neutral countries. And this sense of kind of not invincibility, but the sense of insulation that a lot of these countries had is gone. This sense of safety is gone. And the whole regional security calculus has changed. And so I think the more we see these countries being drawn in, you know, whether it's in self-defense, whether it's, you know, these things, as we said, are an expansion, not an escalation. But this expansion, I think, is there to stay. And it just ends up raising this question of, are these limited, small limited actions, or is this just drawing these countries in permanently into this this conflict?
1: David Rennie, we have to go to a quick break. We only have a few seconds, but it's worth an update. What's the state of the Strait of Hormuz right now? Only 8 commodity ships passed through on Tuesday.
14: Look, it's pretty close. I mean, you've got these two rival routes. You can sail really close to Iran with Iran's permission, or you can go the American route near the coast of Oman on the other side of the Strait. But if you're a ship owner, that is a very dangerous thing to do. And we're seeing attacks on ships all the time. So at the moment, the level of shipping is really, really low.
1: We'll have more from the region after a quick break. And later we'll go to Europe, where record wildfires, they're ravaging parts of Spain and France. Firefighters say they have a massive task ahead in fighting those fires.
17: The fire is big. It's like David against Goliath.
1: And as Europe becomes the fastest warming continent, some experts fear that this devastation could, in fact, become a new normal. We'll get to it with Vera Bergengruen, national security reporter at the Wall Street Journal, David Rennie, geopolitics editor at The Economist, and Nick Schifrin, foreign affairs and defense correspondent for the PBS NewsHour. Do stay with us through this quick break. I'm Todd Zwillick. This is 1A.

0: The Sundance Film Festival will be held in Boulder, Colorado, for the first time this January. And Sundance is no small festival. So the question is, where are all those actors, directors, and executives going to stay? Boulder has a bold proposition for residents, but the jury's out on whether they'll accept. I'm Rima Khreis. For Sundance, growing pains in a new location. Next time on Marketplace.
1: 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And from Hollerhorn Distilling in Naples, hosting The Prickers with guest opener Candy on the Western Door stage outside. All ages welcome, Saturday, August 1st at 7. Tickets online at hollerhorn.com. Our forecast from FLXweather.com. Drew says quite a few clouds, but no rain expected to start the weekend. Sun and clouds today with highs in the low to mid 80s. A mix of sun and clouds tonight, overnight lows in the mid 60s. Increasing clouds Saturday with highs in the mid 80s. 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
3: Welcome back. I'm Todd Zwillig. It's the International News Roundup. Vera Bergengruen is here, national security reporter at The Wall Street Journal. David Rennie, geopolitics editor at The Economist. And Nick Schifrin, foreign affairs and defense correspondent for PBS NewsHour. Well, this week, the president of Ukraine, Volodymyr Zelensky, he said that he would share evidence with the United States showing that Russia is assisting Iran in targeting U.S. bases in the Middle East. We're going to have more on Zelensky's visit to Washington later in the hour. But suspicions that China could also be assisting Iran with targeting, they've gotten into reports as well over the course of this war. The issue came up in Defense Secretary Pete Hegseth's testimony on Capitol Hill last week, and the president has mostly brushed off the issue. Here he is aboard Air Force One on Monday.
4: President Zelensky says that Russia is giving Iran satellite imagery of U.S. bases in the Gulf to help them target. What can you do about that?
5: Well, we'll find out if that's true. I'll ask Putin about it. We'll find out. Hasn't had much impact because we've knocked the hell out of it, wouldn't you think? If that's the case, look, you know, they gave Venezuela a lot of equipment. Venezuela had all Russian equipment. How did that work out? Not too good. So they may be giving, but if they are, it hasn't worked out because they have no army, they have no air force, they have no navy, they have no nothing. So it hasn't worked out. Well, I don't think they've been doing it, certainly not at a high level.
3: I'll ask Putin about it, the president says, Nick Schifrin. What is Zelensky up to here, do you think? What difference could it make as he tries to garner U.S. support? We're going to talk more about Russia and Ukraine, of course, but there's a growing nexus between these two conflicts.
6: I think that the two different questions that you asked have two different answers. So we know what Zelensky's up to, right? Zelensky's trying to make sure that President Trump cares about Ukraine, that President Trump feels invested in helping Zelensky on a personal level and helping Ukraine on a strategic level. And one of the ways that we've seen this is Zelensky raising, hey, maybe the war that you're fighting, I can help you with that. And we've seen in the Caspian Sea a Ukrainian strike on an Iranian ship. Now, it seems to have died down, that crisis, but it could have been a crisis, and it could have actually dragged Iran in to the Ukraine-Russia war beyond what, of course, Iran has been doing.
3: Nick, let me interrupt you just to ask you this one, because it goes to the heart of it. We just got this in from a listener. Roger says, please discuss how Iran is able to successfully target American assets in the region. Do they have their own satellites?
6: Yes, they certainly do. And Iran has been using open source intelligence for a long time. I've talked to former intelligence officials and current ones who say a lot of what we've seen out of Iran in terms of the targeting of U.S. forces is not it's not required to come from Russia. It's not required to come from China. And so, you know, Iran has capabilities here and has proven its ability to use them. Now, some of the intelligence that it's had in terms of exactly where to hit on bases or where to strike in terms of like hotels, for example, we've seen this, where U.S. forces were staying, that does seem to reveal accurate, actionable intelligence. Nobody's been able to say for certain that that has come from Russia or China, to me at least. The assumption has been that Iran has its own intelligence. But Zelensky trying to get the U.S. to stay interested in his war or in the Ukraine war by expanding it to Iran and what the U.S. is doing in Iran, as you heard from the president, what you just said, it hasn't really worked. The president largely doesn't think of any or doesn't accept any idea that Iran is doing well. And so any argument like, hey, Iran's doing well because of Russia, well, he doesn't want to hear that, it seems. And so Zelensky's argument doesn't seem to have taken too much traction.
3: So, Vera, what about incentives now? At some point, Iran and the United States will have to get back to the bargaining table. What do the incentives look like now for either side to either compromise or begin talks or try to get to a place where a new ceasefire is reached, one that lasts more than 32 days?
7: Right. I think one of the interesting things has been that, you know, these attacks, these escalations ultimately aren't, you know, instead of diplomacy, they've become an integral part of this diplomacy. It's become a pressure mechanism. So these things are kind of happening in this, you know, really messy swirl. And ultimately, I mean, you know, again, the U.S. and Trump specifically wants a credibly weakened Iran. You know, he kind of wants to be able to say he accomplished what he wanted to accomplish, even if it doesn't, you know, last, even if it's probably not true, right? He just wants to get out fairly quickly in a negotiated, in some kind of exit, right? But these goals, like both credibly weakening Iran in a way that sticks to the goals that we played earlier at the beginning of the war, and getting a way out, you know, those two things are really hard to reconcile. And meanwhile, Iran just really wants any settlement that recognizes, I think, a new post-war reality in which it has greater authority over Hormuz and in which it kind of maintains, you know, obviously it keeps its regime. But ultimately, you know, they want something different than what was there before February 28th, because they have, as Nick has described, really been able to expose these vulnerabilities. And that is not acceptable to the Trump administration. So, I mean, there's no great answer to your question. I think, you know, we just keep coming back to the fact that Iran knows it can't and does not need to defeat the U.S. militarily. It can just kind of keep this leverage forever. As of now, you know, it's fundamentally changed how the entire region approaches it. So I think we're going to keep trying to, I think what they ultimately want is to find some kind of negotiation which allows both sides to save face, both sides to be able to declare some kind of victory. But as of now, these things are just kind of directly opposed.
3: Well, Vera, let me stick with you just briefly. Another front in this war is Lebanon, southern Lebanon, Israel's occupation there, their desire to create a buffer zone. Benjamin Netanyahu was in Washington this week, met with Donald Trump, largely off camera, which is unusual for both of them, more of a low-key visit than most people are used to. Lebanon has been an irritant in their relationship. What do we know about what the two of them talked about?
7: So I'm told that, you know, they came in, you know, ready to discuss a much broader set of things, but obviously about 90% was spent just on Iran. It was very interesting that it was off camera. I think it's been, Trump has only opted for this usually with countries that he has a really, really bad relationship with, where they really don't want to have a blow up in front of the cameras. We've seen it with the Colombian president, with Brazil's president. In this case, it's a very close ally. And I think it was for the same reason. They, you know, Trump can't resist answering questions in front of the cameras. They didn't want to be caught in a position where they were going to be exposing these differences in a pretty sensitive time. So from what we know, from what I'm told is, again, they mainly discussed these three main strategies, you know, economic pressure, some kind of diplomatic negotiation, and military action. But the main takeaway I had from speaking to U.S. and Israeli officials was that You know, Netanyahu came in really wanting to make clear that he's not pushing for anything. He knows how sensitive this is for Trump. He knows this could get in the way of his own goals if Israel is seen as, you know, again, pushing the U.S. into a particular option or into an endless war. And, you know, we've seen these allegations from as high up as Vice President J.D. Vance. So, you know, an Israeli official described this as Netanyahu making clear he's the junior partner. Trump is the senior partner. We're not pushing you towards any kind of option. You are the ultimate decision maker. And that is something that I think we haven't seen as clearly in the past. And it was very clear that this was important for them to signal.
3: Another important part of this puzzle, as it is every week, Israel and Gaza, the West Bank, of course, but Israel and its adversaries and its neighbors. Maybe some progress reported late this week, late Thursday night, East Coast time, reports that Hamas had agreed to disarm under the conditions of the Gaza Board of Peace plan, getting into bridges to phase two now, David Rennie. What do we know about Hamas's agreement? There's a lot of skepticism about whether it will stick. Put it in context for us.
8: So we have the one thing that's solid and is unexpected is Donald Trump essentially trying to kind of force the pace of this by saying it's been a tremendous, momentous step and amazing progress towards getting to the fulfilling the 20 steps of the 20-point plan for peace in Gaza. There's a lot of ambiguity around the messaging that we've seen. Hamas officials have been speaking to various news organizations, in some cases saying, you know, yes, we accept it, but of course, there's a kind of who moves first problem, a sequencing problem, as diplomats say. You know, some of the Hamas officials talking to media saying, until Israel withdraws, there's no question of us handing over our weapons. Or, of course, we're not going to hand our weapons over to the Israelis. They can be looked after in Gaza by a technocratic Palestinian authority that's part of the 20-point plan coming in. And I think there is a real concern that, you know, there's claims being made that this is a done deal, and actually there aren't. And then that's the kind of ambiguity out of Hamas. And now we see the ambiguity coming out of the Israeli government and hardline members of Bibi Netanyahu's own cabinet coming out and saying things on X, coming out and saying things about, you know, we don't accept this deal in its current form. And so a real sense that Trump is keen to sort of declare progress, but actually the who moves first problem that the Israelis don't trust Hamas, Hamas doesn't trust the Israelis, that doesn't seem to be substantively resolved. And in the meantime, it's hot, it's summer, there are 2 million Palestinians crammed into now probably 35% of the old Gaza, while 65%, heading towards 70% by some accounts, is under Israeli control and is basically rubble. And so this is a pretty miserable time for the Palestinian people in that territory.
3: Small steps, distrust, and who moves first, David Rennie. Other small signs that are at least intended to be interpreted as progress. The Knesset in Israel, right before Netanyahu's meeting in Washington, approved the entry of a future international stabilization force for Gaza, 200-person force. How significant, how real in the context of all this is that announcement?
8: Look, I mean, as you say, the initial wave would be 200 people. They are the ones who would be supposedly part of an international force that would work in those parts of Gaza that are not under direct Israeli military control. So Gaza is now divided by this thing, the yellow line. And there's been a lot of good reporting that that yellow line, which is literally in some cases yellow painted blocks of concrete, keeps moving. The Israelis are expanding continuously their control of Gaza. The 35% that is not under direct Israeli military control, these people would go in. But it's a bit like this, you know, you look at all the different elements of this 20-point plan. There's the Palestinian technocratic authority that is meant to come in and ultimately take over control. They're basically still sitting in Cairo. They haven't set foot in Gaza. And so there's a real sense that this is going to take a lot longer than anyone, you know, than the claims coming out of President Trump and the White House.
3: Robert writes in with this view: there will never be peace in the Middle East as long as we continue to allow Israel to ignore international law in Gaza. Robert, thank you for that view. Vera Bergengruen is with us, national security reporter at The Wall Street Journal. David Rennie is here with The Economist and Nick Schifrin from PBS NewsHour. I'm Todd Zwillick. You're listening to 1A. Well, Nick Schifrin, meanwhile, Israeli settlers, we're going to the West Bank now, continuing violent attacks in that region just east of Jerusalem. This time in the town of Tel, What's the latest? What's happening intel in the West Bank?
6: So over the weekend and from Friday into the weekend, we had this very severe incident where Israelis say a Palestinian grabbed the gun of a security guard who's a former soldier, but is still a security guard today, and then killed him and a soldier. This is on Friday, I think, into Saturday. And then the Palestinians say that the Israeli soldiers who came to that incident killed four people. Look, this is another example of obviously tensions running very high in the occupied West Bank. And what precipitated this incident and what precipitated so many of these incidents is settlers, many of them armed, many of them wearing army uniforms and armed with army weapons. But nonetheless, settlers are encroaching onto Palestinian villages, historic Palestinian villages. And of course, this is land that the Palestinians want for a future state, turning what was supposed to be kind of blocks of cheddar cheese in the Oslo agreements into totally Swiss cheese. And so Palestinians have no contiguous land. And that's part of the strategy of this. We saw the violence spike over the weekend, where settlers went into two other villages and burned down mosques. And so, again, if you talk to the UN, you talk to European officials, this is a historic level of settler violence against Palestinians. We've seen more than 500 attacks this year, into the thousands if you count kind of the last year and a half. And what Palestinians say is that it was October the 7th, the Hamas terrorist attack into Israel. While that was happening, while Israel was waging war in Iran, in Lebanon, while a lot was going on in Syria as well, that is when a lot of these settlers took cues from the right-wing members of the Israeli government and expanded their footprint, expanded their aggressiveness in the West Bank. And we've seen countless examples that the UN has cited of settlers working with soldiers, it almost being very difficult to tell. I mean, we did a piece last night, and it's hard to tell who's wearing which uniform and which is a settler and which is a soldier. And that is, the UN reports say, has been deliberate. And so that's the context for what we've seen, this explosion of violence over the weekend, just one example of this trend that we've seen in the occupied West Bank.
3: That's Nick Schifrin, foreign affairs and defense correspondent at PBS NewsHour. David Rennie, geopolitics editor at The Economist, is with us, and Vera Bergengruen, national security reporter at The Wall Street Journal. We're going to head to a pause, but while we do, I want to take a few moments to remember Irish singer-songwriter Glenn Hansard, who co-starred in the 2007 indie film Once. He and then partner Marketa Irglova won an Academy Award for that film's original song. It was called Falling Slowly. Glenn Hansard died in a motorcycle crash on the outskirts of Dublin early on Wednesday. Glenn was in Studio 1A in April with me, and he and I chatted about his two-part live album called Don't Settle, Transmissions East and West, and how you can support your favorite artist today.
9: It's a tough climate to try and make a living. But you know, thank God for people. And you know, there's an Irish term, metal, which is basically just people gathering to. So people are coming out to see shows because they understand the power of their dollar. They're coming out to see shows because they know that that's where the artist makes their money. They're not making it on record sales, and they're not really making it on merch or anything like that. But just to, or you know, to go see a band, buy their T-shirt, pay in. Mm. That's the thing I do. If I love a band, like I just saw Dirty Three, one of my favorite groups, and I know Warren, and Warren put me on the guest list, and I just said, no, I'm paying.
3: If you like the artist, if you like the kid on the street, yes, with the guitar case open,
9: yeah,
3: you put a dollar in the case.
9: Exactly.
3: You don't just walk by, right?
9: Exactly.
3: That kid was you.
9: Yeah.
3: And look at you now.
9: Well,
3: we're going to miss Glenn Hansard. He started his career busking on the streets of his native Dublin at age 13 after his headmaster encouraged him to pursue music and even to drop out of school. He formed his band The Frames back in 1990, and Glenn told us he later flew that headmaster to New York to watch him perform at Carnegie Hall. Glenn got famous for leading a Christmas Eve busk in downtown Dublin, where members of the public gathered to see famous Irish musicians perform to raise money fighting homelessness. We are going to miss him. Glenn Hansard was 56.

0: After Dr. Anthony Fauci's contentious Senate hearing, experts worry trust in public health in the U.S. may erode further.
1: That devaluing will make it much harder to do the work of public health.
0: I'm Sasha Pfeiffer. Public health officials say declining confidence in their field could make people more vulnerable to current pathogens and future pandemics. That story on All Things Considered from NPR.
2: 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Finger Lakes Public Radio wants you to know, Historic Geneva hosts Walking Liberia Street, a tour of an historically black neighborhood on Wednesday, August 5th at 10. West and High Streets were home to a large black population in the early to mid-19th century. The tour recounts the stories of the men and women who purchased property and the rise and decline of the neighborhood. Information is at historicgeneva.org. The community calendar is a public service of Finger Lakes Public Radio. Our forecast from FLXweather.com. Drew says quite a few clouds, but no rain expected to start the weekend. Sun and clouds today with highs in the low to mid 80s. A mix of sun and clouds tonight. Overnight lows in the mid 60s. Increasing clouds Saturday with highs in the mid 80s. 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
4: Welcome back to the International Roundup. I'm Todd Zwillick, rounding up news from all around the world with Vera Bergengruen, national security reporter at The Wall Street Journal, David Rennie, geopolitics editor at The Economist, and Nick Schifrin, foreign affairs and defense correspondent at PBS NewsHour. Well, before the break, we were talking about Benjamin Netanyahu's visit to the White House this week. He wasn't the only dignitary to visit the White House this week because of the funeral of the late Senator Lindsey Graham, who was big on foreign policy and drew them in from all over the globe. Ukrainian President Volodymyr Zelensky also met with President Trump at the White House on Tuesday. Lindsey Graham was a major supporter of Ukraine and returned from Kyiv really just a day before he died. Zelensky's mission in D.C. this time, a license to produce Patriot interceptors inside Ukraine after that possibility was floated at the NATO summit earlier this month. Vera, did Zelensky get what he came for? And what was the readout from that, again, closed-door meeting?
5: No, by all accounts, it was a good meeting. I think the Ukrainians kind of see it as a partial win. You know, they didn't get what you just mentioned, you know, no major breakthrough or announcement when it comes to these military deliverables, which they really desperately need. But it did highlight, I think, the great lengths that Zelensky has gone through to repair the relationship, to have a better rapport with Trump after the big blow up we saw last year in February in the Oval Office. And he's become much better at speaking Trump's language when it comes to this. You know, he talks about co-production, about purchasing from American companies, about how supporting Ukraine militarily is really good for the U.S. economy. Obviously, all of this is music to Trump's ears. So, you know, it's just really improved, I think, the dynamic. And, you know, we've seen that the photos are so different, right? They're smiling. We're seeing, you know, a lot more engagement between the Ukrainians and Trump's inner circle. So all of that is positive. But again, you know, when it comes to what they really desperately need, this license and new packages of Patriot interceptors, obviously it's going to take a really long time for Ukraine to produce them themselves. So it is, you know, I think that was something that they maybe hope to see a bit more of. But, you know, by all accounts, it does seem that it was quite a positive meeting.
4: Well, we started the hour talking about the expansion of the war in Iran. And Nick mentioned something that Michael wrote in to ask about. Talk about more expansion when it comes to Ukraine. Nick mentioned it a few moments ago. Michael asks this. I've seen reports of Ukraine attacking an Iranian shadow fleet on its way to Russia. David Rennie, what about that attack? What about the theme of expansion that we've been talking about this hour, and why would Ukraine go after an Iranian ship now?
6: So that Iranian ship, the idea is that it was shipping military equipment to Russia, and so it was a legitimate target, Ukraine said. I think there is a suspicion that Ukraine is trying to join the two wars together, because if you think of the map of Iran, you know, it has a coastline on the Strait of Hormuz that we've spent so long talking about, but at the north of Iran, it also has a northern coastline, the landlocked inland sea of the Caspian Sea, Russia on the other side of the Caspian Sea, and a Ukrainian drone comes in and attacks a Russian ship. I should just say to the very important question about whether Trump is serious about giving them the permission to make their own patriots, I hate to praise a competitor, but the FT has a scoop today that they spoke to Donald Trump, one of these kind of call him on his cell phone, he answers numbers, and he says he's not sure that he's going to give them patriots, that these are extraordinary weapons, and maybe it's a sort of big, dangerous thing to give them the patriots, and we don't really like to license weapons that powerful. So I think, as ever, you know, it depends on the day of the week, the level of optimism about Donald Trump's support for Ukraine.
4: Well, let's move on to the latest from Europe. Major news out of Europe, at least in Western Europe, not necessarily war and peace, but burning nonetheless. Around 300,000 people have been forced to evacuate homes and vacation sites. We're talking France and Spain now. On Wednesday, Spain's Prime Minister Pedro Sanchez said fires around Madrid were being contained, but two people were arrested over suspicions of arson in Bordeaux, that's in France, where crews were working to contain a fire there. But most of Europe is under another major heat wave now, and experts are warning the prolonged extreme heat is bound to make fires worse and ignite new ones. As the atmosphere heats up, fires burn earlier and hotter and longer. Nick Schifrin, give us a sense of just how severe these fires are.
7: Well, these are the most severe, at least by recorded measure, the most severe fires in French and Spanish history. And not only have we seen them in France and Spain, we've seen them spread to all the way down to Crete in Greece and all the way up to the United Kingdom. You've got fires in Scotland and southern and eastern England and a declaration of drought in England. And so, you know, France, we're talking about more than 400 square miles. A lot of the media reporting is focused on Bordeaux, of course, something, a place that many Americans know. Spain, as you cited, Todd, you know, upwards of 100,000 evacuated, warnings by the prime minister. You've got multiple people killed in the Crete firefighter and in the Crete fire, and then you've got this British fire as well. And so you've got a combination of arson, as you cited, but extreme heat, dry brush, and of course, climate change fuels these extreme temperatures and makes these wildfires more widespread. And the concern is that, you know, the European Forest Fire Information System, that's an EU-wide body, has warned of very extreme conditions all the way through the end of next week. And so you have lots of different localized fires to a certain extent for different reasons. There's some examples reporting out of Bordeaux, for example, of residents not taking the steps that they needed to in order to prevent further fires. But overall, we're seeing Europe facing heat waves this summer, not being ready for it in terms of, you know, so many people dying in France last month, and clearly not being ready for the fires that come with it. And expanding from the UK all the way down to Greece.
4: And Vera, Nick is pointing to something important. The European Union's climate watchdog says the continent is warming faster than any other continent on Earth. And that's leading people to conclude the logical corollary of what Nick is saying. Is this a new normal for Europe?
5: I mean, I think it's pretty clear that it likely will be. And Europe, I mean, it's prepared better than before. They've been quite proactive about looking forward and trying to, as Nick pointed out, have these cross-border systems. But the thing is, you know, it just can't keep pace with the scale of the threat. And I think one of the things that we saw, you know, they work in these, you know, 3-4 year plans, they implement them. But the way that they usually work is having these, like, you know, again, these cross-border systems, shared air aircraft, firefighters, crews that are supposed to be allocated to each country as their biggest fire season starts and ends. And now, as we've discussed, you know, just these are getting much longer. These are getting, you know, it's getting drier and they're overlapping to an extent where they can't, you know, the way that they designed these plans likely won't be the best way to implement them in the coming years. You know, so like as we're seeing these fire seasons overlap, they can't really they're just not keeping pace with the scale of the threat. So I think it is unfortunately a new normal. And these plans that they've put in place, by the time they kind of materialize, likely just won't be the right capabilities to combat this.
4: And another heat dome headed for Western Europe, according to forecasts. If we go up to the UK, though, it's back to politics. Northern England. David, we're in Manchester. That's the home of Andy Burnham. He's now the prime minister because he took over the Labour Party when Keir Starmer stepped down. But that means that the mayor's office in Manchester is now empty. There's an election going on there. It's a good time to check in on Andy Burnham. How's he doing in the UK after just 2 weeks on this job? Is he still in the honeymoon?
6: So he is still in the honeymoon. There's a lot of, you know, people seem to be happier to have him there than his predecessor. So I'm sure listeners know this, but, you know, the parliamentary system we have here, he became prime minister basically because the previous leader of the Labour Party stood down to Keir Starmer, and Andy Burnham became leader of the Labour Party. And because Labour has control of parliament, that means that he becomes prime minister without actually a big general election. But the job that he just left, as you're right, he was mayor of Manchester. That's now got a special election. In fact, there's first round voting about to be announced. It's a real test of whether the Burnham bounce is going to deliver a victory to Labour, particularly in the British context right now. Are the big mainstream parties, the Conservatives, the Labour Party, are they able to hold off the populists? So you've got the far right populists, Reform, Nigel Farage. You've got the far left populists of the Green Party. They have been doing really well in some local elections earlier this year. So it's going to be a big test, even though the job of mayor of Manchester isn't tremendously important, but it's a first test.
4: We talk about the test and we talk about the fortunes of

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1: No other party is in this race. It basically comes down to a referendum on Farage, right? Binface versus Nigel Farage really means, does this constituency want to endorse the leadership and reform UK? What's happening in that race?
2: So the short version is that Nigel Farage was suffering. He was being accused of kind of some sort of corruption related scandals. And so he decides this kind of populist stunt. He says, the mainstream media is after me. The establishment is after me. I'm going to put this to the will of the people. So he resigns his seat and then says he's going to ask his voters in his constituency to decide whether he's innocent or guilty. It's a very safe seat. People previously had given him a pretty thumping majority, but rather cleverly, the big parties, the Conservatives, Labour and others, said they weren't going to run against him, that this was a stunt, that they were not going to dignify by pretending it was a real contest. And so that is why his most prominent opponent is this comedian who has this character count Binface, who wears a dustbin on his head. And his manifesto is full of things like, I think one of them is moving a badly placed hand dryer from the loo's in one of his favorite restaurants in the constituency. So he's
1: and I've seen people, by the way, go to visit that very men's room in that very
2: pub. Badly placed. I mean, it's public policy, but it's attempting to sort of appeal to the anti-politics mood that Nigel Farage has been using so effectively for his purposes, and see if you can turn it against him.
1: That's David Rennie of The Economist. Vera Bergen-Gruen is here from The Wall Street Journal, and Nick Schifrin from PBS NewsHour, all helping us round up the news from around the world. I'm Todd Zwillick. You're listening to 1A. I want to take some of the time that we have to do a little bit of an expanded reporter's notebook today to sort of get inside a little bit what you all are working on and what you think the next story is going to be that's important for us to watch. Take just maybe a minute each as we get to the end of the show here and give us a sense of what you think the next story is that we need to know about. Nick, go ahead.
3: Sadly, I think, as we discussed at the top of this show, we are going to be faced with the expanding version of an Iran war for quite a while, whether that's expansion to the Mediterranean or expansion as Saudi Arabia tries to send some messages to the Houthis in Yemen, who are trying to close the Bab al-Mandeb, the gateway to the Red Sea, and how the Houthis have been quite resilient when it comes to all of that. I will take 20 seconds and suggest that also we're working on a couple stories out of China, including Ezra Jin, who's a pastor with American Children, who's been released. And he was released as part of a deal between the president and Xi Jinping. And so we'll be doing that story, a real emotional story there about reunification with his family as well.
1: Nick, thank you. Vera?
4: I think I'm going to be watching pretty closely next week. There's going to be the beginning of these Washington-backed transition talks in Venezuela. It really shows the pressure that I think is starting to be applied on the Trump administration to show that they do back some kind of democratic process, despite their cozy relationship and all these oil deals and everything else that Trump loves to talk about with the current government. But, you know, it's a process that cuts out the opposition leader, Maria Corina Machado. And I think many critics say that this is just going to buy time to kind of, it's not really going to be a serious process. It's just supposed to, buy them time and get some of the heat off them. So I think it's going to be pretty interesting to see whether.
1: Let me make sure I get to David Vera. I'm sorry to cut you off, but we do just have a minute before the end of the show. David, a quick thought.
2: Yeah, I'm looking at the contest is underway for the next Secretary General of the UN. And rather than kind of doing a runners and riders, I'm trying to ask, like, why do we even want or need a Secretary General of the UN in this very brutal world that we live in? And does it matter that the big beasts like America and Russia and China get a veto? And then what does that mean about the future of the world order? And it's a pretty sobering conversation once you start talking to people.
1: I want to thank David Rennie, Nick Schifrin, and Vera Bergen-Gruen for joining us for this hour. We're going to leave you now with a remembrance of Irish singer-songwriter Glenn Hansard, who we talked about a few moments ago, who passed away this week at 56. This is from 1A listener Barry Malone in Hansard's hometown of Dublin.
5: Glenn was the first

0: musician I ever saw live when I talked my way into a pub as a 16-year-old, which is something that I'm so grateful for now. In Ireland, we loved him. Obviously, his whole life changed when he won the Oscar, but something never changed. Glenn started out as a busker on the streets of Dublin, and I think he was a busker to the end. All he needed was the music. He was as happy playing to a few people on the street as he was playing in huge venues. Irish people have a great nose for a fake, and we have a great nose for a true artist. And that's really why we loved Glenn, because that's what Glenn was.
1: A true artist. Glenn Hanser joined us here in Studio 1A back in April to talk about his album, his impressions traveling around America in 2026, and most lucky for us to play a couple of songs live.

0: Mike Kidd is our sound designer and engineer. Aileen Humphreys is our senior producer and editor of 1A On Demand. Maya Garg is our senior managing producer. This program comes to you from WAMU, part of American University in Washington, distributed by NPR. I'm Todd Zwillick. This is 1A.
1: Tell me, who can we trust? We've been pushed to the margins, left out in the dust. We watched in silence. We saw what we saw. It's holy murder in the name of our Lord. We ruminated. We watched and divide. Now every time I raise my head, I'm made to choose a side.

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1: 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Our Cyber Monday series spotlights the boy known as Joy Bubbles and what his story teaches us about accessibility. 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
5: From WXXI News, I'm Evan Dawson, and this is Connections. Back in March, President Trump said that the operation to remove Nicolas Maduro from Venezuela was one of the inspirations for what he wanted to do in Iran. He envisioned a short war, one the United States would dominate, and in March, the president said that the United States had already won, that Iran had lost, that its military was destroyed. Now the war is entering its 6th month. And there's not any indication that it's going to end soon. So does the Trump administration, does the War Department, does the Secretary of Defense, do they owe anything to service members and their families when it comes to an explanation of what this commitment in Iran looks like, an explanation for what winning might look like? We'll talk with veterans about their experiences and what they think coming up on Connections.
6: Live from NPR News, I'm Lakshmi Singh. President Trump is holding a cabinet meeting at Camp David in Maryland this hour. He is defending his domestic agenda of tariffs, addressing high health care costs, and investment initiatives, all of which he says benefit U.S. workers. The secretaries of state and defense who've helped the president spearhead the U.S. war with Iran are sitting on either side of Trump. The Republican leader is also defending his hardline immigration enforcement campaign, citing the massive migration currently confronting Spain.
7: That's going to be a talking point for the midterms, because when you look at what happened to Spain, they don't know what to do. And it's happening again today. They're coming in by the tens of thousands. They're just invading the country.
6: About 60,000 migrants have crossed into the tiny Spanish territory of Ceuta from Morocco over the last 24 hours, according to local authorities. Spain blames human smugglers for fueling a migration crisis. There is no immediate response from the Moroccan government on the latest figures released by Spanish authorities. Michigan's primary is Tuesday. Congresswoman Haley Stevens and former public health official Abdul El-Sayed are in a fierce battle for the Democratic Senate nomination, mirroring national divisions in the party. NPR's Sam Greenglass spoke to voters in suburban Detroit.
8: Air Force veteran Joel Rutherford worries the primary is tearing Democrats apart.
9: You have candidates that are very different. And I think what happens is this passion has just become so big.
8: Rutherford is supporting Al-Sayed and thinks about his choice this way.
9: We're not going to get everything we want, but we have to at least try.
8: The pro-Israel lobbying group AIPAC is also spending millions to boost Stevens and oppose Al-Sayed, who supports ending military aid to Israel and has made calling out corporate money in politics a key message. Alan Wolf says he believes Stevens is the one who can beat Republican Mike Rogers this fall.
10: You cannot win in Michigan without being able to sway independents. Haley is a fairly middle-of-the-road candidate who can actually do that.
8: Sam Greenglass, NPR News, Metro Detroit.
6: The long legal battle to erase the debts of nearly half a million federal student loan borrowers is coming to an end. More from NPR's Corey Turner.
11: The class action suit centered on a federal rule known as borrower defense. The rule allows borrowers to ask the U.S. Education Department to erase their debts if a school ripped them off by lying about things like job prospects or salary after graduation. Advocates filed the suit in 2019 when the first Trump administration delayed discharging loans for defrauded borrowers. In 2022, the Biden administration settled, but the current Trump administration asked the courts for a delay making good on that settlement.
6: That's NPR's Corey Turner reporting. The Dow is up more than 100 points. This is NPR News.
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13: You're listening to WXXI News. I'm Michaela Singleton. Governor Kathy Hochul says she's concerned about new federal regulations that might let people buying guns online have them shipped directly to their homes. The Federal Bureau of Alcohol, Tobacco, and Firearms is pushing for changes that would let gun buyers bypass licensed dealers, because if you buy a gun online right now, you have to go through a background check first, then pick up a purchase from a dealer. The Democratic governor says that process is very important.
14: A background check is everything. It's so critical. Also, mental health screening. We need to know. There's people who should not have a gun in their hands, and the federal government doesn't give a damn.
13: Well, the ATF's proposal says background checks can happen remotely, and that the new rules would give gun buyers more flexibility. Scams using artificial intelligence are on the rise, according to the FBI, which says seniors lost about $8 billion to AI last year. That is up 50% from 2024. U.S. Senator Kirsten Gillibrand is the ranking member on the Aging Committee, and the New York Democrat is sponsoring two bills that would empower federal agencies and law enforcement to stop the scams.
15: Scammers use AI to generate deepfake images, clone voices, and launch phishing attacks that drain senior savings. In many cases, AI didn't invent these scams. It supercharged them, making old cons more convincing and easier to pull off.
13: Gillibrand says the bills would put the FBI in charge because they have experience with foreign-based criminal networks where a lot of these AI scams originate. The massive South Wedge community yard sale returns Saturday with more than two dozen families participating. The South Wedge Planning Committee confirms for the first time this year there will be a large centralized sale at Oddfellows Lodge on Gregory Street. That community yard sale starts tomorrow, Saturday at 10 a.m., running until 3 p.m. Thank you so much for joining us, and we'll be back with you again on Monday.
5: From WXXI News, this is Connections. I'm Evan Dawson. Our connection this hour was made in the skies over Iran this week, where American warplanes conducted new rounds of strikes. The ceasefire has collapsed, and the war is entering its sixth month now. NPR reports that President Trump is considering what he calls a massive attack against Iran, bigger than ever before. The conflict is widening across the region, with Saudi Arabia confirming their involvement this week. President Trump told Axios that Iran has not received enough pain yet. And at the White House, President Trump explained to reporters that he sees this stage of the war with Iran as a kind of back and forth.
7: We're going to be hitting them very hard because it's our turn to hit them. They know it's coming. They're asking us not to do it. But, they tried shooting it last night. So we had five rockets shot going 8,500 miles an hour, and all five rockets were knocked down to the ground. But they nevertheless took a shot, so it's our turn.
5: Back in March, President Trump declared that the United States had won the war in Iran and that Iran's military was destroyed. But months later, with the war continuing, we wanted to know what veterans think the administration owes, if anything, to active service members and their families. And I want to welcome our guests in studio. John White is a former captain in the U.S. Marine Corps and a Vietnam combat veteran. Welcome back to the program.
16: Thanks, Evan. Glad to be here.
5: Next to John is Greg Sadwick, a U.S. Navy veteran, a former congressional candidate, president of Solid Services New York and Flower City Collision. Nice to have you back here, Greg.
17: Thanks, Evan. It's good to be with you.
5: And let me welcome Nick Stefanovic as well. Nick is a veteran and director of veteran services for Monroe County. First of all, welcome back to the program.
18: Thanks, Evan.
5: And I should mention as well that you have family involved directly in the conflict in Iran. Is that right?
18: I do, yeah. My daughter recently joined the Navy as an intelligence. Is in Japan right now. Her ship just came in and eventually we'll make it over to the coast.
5: How are you feeling about that?
18: It's a strange feeling because I get to compare how I feel as someone being directly involved in a conflict versus somebody who's a parent of somebody who's in a conflict, and it's two very different ways to feel. You know, when I was in Afghanistan or Iraq, I was excited to get there. I wanted to go do my job, and you know, I listened to my parents' worry. And now I'm getting a dose of what my parents went through. I'm not excited for her to go. There's fear there, but she's excited about it. And I'm very supportive of her.
5: Are you buoyed at all by knowing that she is part of an extraordinary group of people who serve at an extremely high level?
18: Yeah. It's amazing to see, you know, I saw what we did in the Marine Corps operationally on the ground. To see what the Navy can do regarding intelligence has been amazing. And I have no doubts in their capabilities. I had an interesting conversation with her the other night. She had expressed, her and I have very interesting conversations now in regards to what I went through and what she's about to go through. And she was talking about the morality of it and how to deal with the morality of it. And I don't have any fear that she's going to be involved in any type of direct combat, but we had to have a conversation about you may be involved in a planning process or in giving information that will result in some type of attack on someone, and the whole concept of moral injury and how you're going to justify and live with being a part of something that ends in the death of other people, and how she's going to process that, and how I processed it. And, you know, my greatest hope for her is that she will have the ability and the services available to her to be able to process that better than I did.
5: You view it, does she view it as a necessary part of the job?
18: Yes.
5: Absolutely.
18: Yes.
5: Yeah.
18: Yes, she's been very well trained. The school that she went through was unbelievably difficult and elite. A lot of people. So I don't have any doubt that she understands exactly where she is, and she's excited about it. She wants to go do her job, and it's really cool for me to hear that part of it. But you know, I worry.
5: Yeah, and tell the audience when your service was.
18: I was in from 2002 to 2006, so right during the exciting years, right after 9/11. I joined right after 9/11, and I think I was in the fleet for maybe 6 or 7 months before I was in Afghanistan, and then the deployments were back-to-back for everybody for a while.
5: Greg Sadwick, remind the audience when your service was.
17: I was a lieutenant in the Navy in 1988 to 1992. And if I can share something.
5: Yeah, please.
17: My shipboard roommate is actually the top of the intelligence chain of the Navy. He's a 3-star admiral. So your daughter has a direct connection to him, so to speak.
18: Wow. Well, that's good. I'll talk to you afterwards.
5: So in brief here, and we'll talk more specifically, but in general, when you hear the president talking about, you know, hey, this is our turn to hit back here and we may be escalating even more, how do you see this stage of the conflict? What are you thinking about?
17: Well, I think there's a lot of confusion at this stage of the conflict, and I wish there was a lot more clarity in what the objective is and what we want to do. You do know that when I ran for Congress, I was on that side of the aisle, but I'm not necessarily a cheerleader for what's going on. And I wish he would keep some of his plans to himself. He needs to keep the American public informed what's going on, and the service members need, you know, consistent message. And I don't think we're getting that, so it's a little confusing.
5: John White, what do you hear in the president's remarks?
16: I worry about the president in terms of his remarks. I share with Greg that sometimes I wish he would keep those issues to himself and let them execute. I worry about the showmanship side of President Trump, and I worry about the you had mentioned earlier the end game for Iran and where we are with that. And I think there's a lot of confusion about that. There isn't a well-defined issue about what we're really trying to accomplish. Is it Hormuz? Is it the nuclear weapon? Is it just imperialism? Is it oil? Any one of, or all of the above? And so I don't think it's a clear message in terms of what he's trying to create here.
5: Well, I do want to listen to another clip that we have. And I will say the one thing that I think is hard to dispute is whatever you think about President Trump's politics, he has been for more than a decade now very good at diagnosing how to push people's buttons. He's very good at politics. He understands why a lot of Americans feel outrage. And he had a lot of voters come on this program and tell me, even in the 2024 campaign, that one of the reasons they were supporting President Trump, candidate Trump at the time, was because, you know, he and J.D. Vance were saying no more military misadventures and clearly defined plans and, you know, no quagmires. And it is strange to me to see that even in the opening days of this war, you know, you had a devastating first strike that killed the Ayatollah, that killed not just the Ayatollah, but a number of leaders. And President Trump was talking about regime change, which hasn't really effectively happened. He was comparing it to Venezuela, which is not a very good comparison. So I want to listen to what Secretary Hegseth said when he was testifying. And he's being questioned here by Senator Brad Van Hollen of Maryland.
19: A lot about winning. You've talked about winning in your testimony today. You've talked about winning throughout the Iran war. And we all like winning. But I think the American people to deserve a definition of what it means to win in Iran, because this war has dragged out for a lot longer than certainly the President of the United States indicated. Indeed, the President said on March 24th, and I'm quoting, "We've won this war. This war has been won." Do you know what the President meant by that back in March?
20: Well, Senator, I would just note that militarily, I mean, Iran has been completely overmatched and crushed from the beginning, militarily. Their capabilities are nowhere near ours. I would take issue with your characterization that we didn't start, that we started this war. Iran started this war 47 years ago, and they've killed thousands of Americans, including our brothers on the battlefield in Iraq. Iran has been targeting us for a long time.
19: Mr. Secretary.
20: We didn't start it. They did.
5: I just want to register my own complaint here. I mean, I feel like a lot of times that becomes about grandstanding. And when a member of Congress is spending more time asking the question than you get an answer and you got 5 minutes, I don't love it. So, but I do at least appreciate hearing Secretary Hegseth describe in his view the fact that this was a necessary response to 47 years of aggression from Iranians. He is citing a history that is true there. So in his view, the United States did not start this conflict. So let's take this from a number of different places. And you know, Nick, with a daughter going there, I'll ask you first there, do you feel like you understand what a definition of victory is in Iran?
18: Yeah, you know, I always preface talking about this by saying first that the decisions that are made in the final hour that determine whether we go into another country are decisions that maybe a handful of people on the earth have all the information with. So all of us can talk about this for days on end, but nobody had access to the intelligence that they had actually had access to. And so could it be that they believed and had intelligence that showed that Iran was on the verge of being a danger to the entire world and something? Sure, that could be. But whether it's the Iranian war, whether it's combat operations in Iran or Vietnam or Iraq or Afghanistan, I'm sure that there are a lot of different reasons, whether it's the military industrial complex or oil. But what I see happening in Washington in the end is it's political. whatever administration is in charge has to ask themselves, is this going to be a win for me or a lose for me? And that's problematic to me as somebody who has served on the battlefield and has a daughter that's in the military, because I believe that to the president, to his cabinet, their main concern at this point is surviving this politically. And that that's just not a priority that I hold. I don't care whether it's just the president survives this politically. I want us to be able to get out of this situation intact with as little death as possible to both sides. And it doesn't look like that's going to happen. So, no, I don't know that I can say that I'm satisfied with the remarks from the secretary.
5: Okay. But the second part of his remarks was, you know, he ended in that clip saying, we didn't start this, they did. Mm-hmm. It's 47 years. What do you make of that?
18: There's no doubt that Iran has been provoking the world for decades. There's no doubt about that. There's no doubt that the regime that is in control of Iran is evil, that they kill innocent people. They target innocent people. They kill their own people. And I just always like to point out, too, there is a huge moral discrepancy or difference between a regime that purposefully targets and kills innocent people and innocent people dying in war. And so, you know, very early on in this war, we saw the bombing of that school happened, and it was really bad. And the media weighed in heavily on that, and because it looks as if it was not the Iranians that did that. It was either us or the Israelis or so I did get in a conversation with somebody who said, well, what's the difference between us and them? We just probably killed 200 children. And in Afghanistan, there are innocent people who die in war. The main moral difference between us and the country of Iran is that I believe this to be true, that America has never purposefully targeted and killed innocent people. The Iranians have, and the Taliban have, and all of the other forces that we fought against. And I just think it's important to point that out when we talk about global policy and whether or not we get involved in war.
5: Greg Sadwick, do you feel like at this point you could describe what you think victory will look like?
17: Well, first of all, if I can back it up a little bit, because this might surprise you. You know, we've been hearing since 1996, there's clips of Netanyahu saying that Iran's 10 minutes away from having a nuclear bomb. And we've heard that for 30 years. Nick, I agree with a lot of your comments, but I'm also a little skeptical about what we've been told. You know, yes, they've done some horrific things, and a lot of countries have, including us. So I don't know if that warranted going in there. But now that we're there, what does victory look like? Well, part of it looks like getting back to where we were, you know, prior to 6 months ago, with the straits open, with Iran kept in check. I don't know if it's we're going to see a regime change. I think that should be off the table. And I think back to when the president said he's going to pick the next Ayatollah. I mean, that was a little outlandish. I don't think we're going to have that luxury. But what victory looks like is America's – Nick, you brought up we don't want to see any more deaths and stuff, and that's all. I agree with that on the surface. But we also don't want to see America's place in the world change. And I think we're at a pivotal point where that can happen. You know,
5: what would make that happen?
17: If we give back the if we negotiate the straits to Iran and they're now in control of that, that changes some dynamics. Makes us look weaker. We're already looking weaker on the world stage if we don't go through with it. We're kind of, I don't want to say we're half pregnant at this point, but we are where we're at. And victory is going to me, we do have to press forward, although I don't like the direction we're on, as opposed to go backwards.
5: When you see the secretary talking about the strength of our military, the outstanding performance, you know, he would never agree that we are looking weaker. He would say we're the strongest we've ever been, and we are executing at a high level. What do you make of his remark?
17: Well, and I agree with that. But if we are now to retreat on the world stage, I think that's going to make us look weaker. That's why I say that we're down this path. I don't see turning around, going backwards as an option. Okay. I said we do need to see it through one way or another, with keeping the straits open, getting their nuclear dust and making sure their nuclear program doesn't move forward.
5: John, what do you think victory is defined as right now?
16: Well, I'm going to go back, and I don't mean to overextend what Nick said, but we're going to be convinced, we're going to be told that it's a victory because it's a political victory for Trump. And I think the power, the military power, and I've always felt this, that President Trump supports and really energizes a strong military force. That's a worldwide opinion. It's a worldwide impression. Personally, I don't think President Trump really cares about the individual troops. I don't think the servicemen and women, feel that President Trump really has their back. I think he's a photo op guy. And so I don't mean to take this in a different direction, but I think Trump is going to define to us what we think victory is. And is it the Straits? Is it the nuclear program? I don't think we have any clear definition
5: of what
16: that is.
5: But how do you say victory is the Strait of Hormuz when it was already in a better position 6 months ago?
16: That's correct.
5: You're getting back to a status quo.
16: That's correct.
5: I mean, I certainly think there is a lot of talk about the nuclear program, and to Greg's point, the desire to not only destroy infrastructure but to try to remove any material, and that may yet happen. I don't know if they figured out how to do that without sort of a ground force to do it. But beyond that, certainly in the early days, the president was talking about the elimination of this regime. And at one point, I think in April, he said, well, isn't this regime change? It's a different, it's a different leader. The Ayatollah is dead. It's effectively not. And I think you don't see this as a different regime, do you?
16: I do not. And, once again, the Ayatollah gets taken out, the replacement can be worse. I don't think we specifically articulate what our end game is, Evan. I feel that it changes. Is it the Straits? Is it the oil? Is it the nuclear program? I don't know. But I think President Trump has an ability to try to convince us what victory will look like.
5: Well, does he owe it to active service members and their families to describe it clearly, what the goals are?
16: Oh, I think he absolutely does. In fact, I think that this, and maybe Nick, you can respond to this, but I think it affects recruitment. I think that, when you look at people that might be joining and might consider joining the military, and they feel that their leaders can't effectively decide what the end game is going to be. Why am I signing up for this, and what are we going to do here, and do we have a clear vision for what victory looks like? I think that affects recruitment. And I think that young people today, if they can't trust their leaders, they're not going to join.
5: Let me get your co-panelists on that. What do you think of that, Nick?
18: I'm going to go back to something John said a little bit earlier about the political implications of the war. What's very frustrating to me is if you're in a conversation with somebody about a topic and you know that that person, no matter what happens in that conversation or no matter what the facts are, is going to take the same position on that argument, there's almost no point in even listening.
5: Right.
18: So in this situation, are we ever going to see – is it ever even possible that we could see a President Trump come to a microphone and say, hey, we screwed this up, we got to do this differently? That'll never, ever, ever happen, right? So regardless of what happens there, he's going – the only thing he can do is try to convince us that it's a victory. I think about Afghanistan. I spent a lot of my time in Afghanistan. And when I was in Afghanistan, what I saw on the ground, there was a lot of progress. Women were able to go to school again. The Taliban were not persecuting their own people. They had a free and fair election while we were there. All of that was great, and to me, it made it worth it. In the end, they're back to square one in Afghanistan, if not worse. So could you call my war a victory? I don't think so. I don't think you could at this point. I can't possibly see how we get out of this situation in a victory. And I also would say to people, I would ask the president and the secretary to define what they mean when they say obliterate or destroy.
5: Well, it's cartoonish at this point. Last year, in June of 2025, they claimed that they had sent the nuclear program back to the Stone Age,
18: right,
5: in Iran.
18: Right.
0: And then less than a year later, they said, we need this action now to stop their nuclear program. Mm-hmm.
18: So how can we take that seriously? And as the service members see that, we're not stupid. How can we take it seriously by not asking the question you just brought up? Did you not just tell us 6 months ago that this was not an issue anymore? You obliterated it. How could it be a problem again? So I just don't have a lot of confidence that this is going to be deemed a victory.
0: And just regarding your service in Afghanistan, mm-hmm. I do think sometimes we use the word victory or winning in two simple terms. I mean, war is not simple. Societies are not simple. And I don't know. I wonder if I could frame it this way. And I'm playing, I'm just trying to put this out there for the sake of argument. Instead of looking at it as, could you look at your service as, you can't say it was a victory. Would you not say, if your experience was that it was imperfect, but it was working well, that it was a freer society, that women and girls in particular were doing better, that the elections, while imperfect, were better than the Taliban and everything that we have now, could you not feel that that was sort of a victory in process and the decision by another administration took that away?
18: Absolutely was. So people ask me all the time, do you feel like your time in those wars was worth it? That it was there value to it, seeing what the ending was?
0: Right.
18: And my answer every time is absolutely. An entire generation got to live free mm-hmm. because of what we did in Afghanistan. And maybe that will have implications going into the future. Maybe that generation will rise up at some point. But even if they don't, women got to go to school. They got to choose their own leaders. They didn't get pulled out of their cars at military checkpoints everywhere that they went. They got to experience what America experiences when we talk about freedom and fairness and democracy.
0: And so, Greg, do you think recruiting could be affected by what's happening in Iran?
17: Absolutely, because it's again, it isn't clear what's going on. But part of that, though, talking about what does victory look like, there are other things going on that are attached to this below the surface that could come to fruition, that even though the battle may not be the victory, the greater war for America may be. And what do I mean by that? I'm talking about how we can have a $40 trillion debt and still be a thriving economy. That just defies logic. We just keep printing. Well, a lot of that is because it's propped up by petrodollars, and all the oil is bought and sold in American dollars. And we're aware that BRICS is trying to change that, BRICS being Brazil, Russia, India, China. Okay, so maybe Trump's play is, and I'm just speculating, is, we're going to break apart BRICS, and it's going to make a better America, a stronger America for our future. And if that's what's going on behind the scenes or under the surface, that lends itself to a partial victory.
0: I'm not going to say that's impossible. I'm going to say that I don't know that President Trump is one to hide his intentions without boasting and is less likely to keep something that complex and long game. But seriously, though, I do want to talk about something that we haven't discussed yet, which is when the war started, we had Iranian Americans on this program, regardless of how they felt about President Trump. And plenty of the Iranian Americans we've talked to are not fans. They were weeping and cheering when the Ayatollah was gone. Weeping at the idea that maybe they could go visit family someday, go back to the land where they grew up, talk to friends and family without fear, and hopeful that this talk of regime change would actually bear real fruit, not the son of the Ayatollah, not another cleric with hatred toward the West, as Nick says. Real hope there. And one of our guests said, look, this may be messy for a while, but maybe this creates the conditions where 2 years from now, 5 years from now, the next protest revolution is successful because we've weakened the structure of leadership. We haven't killed everybody. We haven't taken everybody out, but maybe the conditions get better. Now, when you look at polling of Iranian Americans now, it has really flipped against this war. It was about 50-50 at the start of the war. It's about 2-1 against now. And I think there's less trust, primarily because, from my perspective, they see a president who talked about regime change, said, rise up, take your country back. And then he's like, I think we already got it. I think we got regime change. It's good. So I don't feel like they trust it. But is it possible, Greg, that when you look at the long game that you're describing, whether it's BRICS or, maybe a freedom movement, do you think this war could create the conditions for you? You've all served at different times in different places, and I think that perspective is really valuable here. You've seen how difficult it is to change a country's leadership and to make it stick and to make freedom stick and to enact what you want by force. But do you think it's possible here?
17: I do, and I also will throw another different opinion out there.
0: Sure.
17: You know, if we are to if we're to help people assimilate into the world economy instead of oppressing them and sanctioning them and putting them in a position where they're like a, you know, a trapped animal that wants to lash out, you know, maybe that's an approach we could try. And it almost felt like President Trump was going to go down that road initially, and then something flipped about a year ago. But maybe that's an option to help free the Iranian peoples, to make that country feel like they're part of the world community.
0: Yeah, perhaps. Just talking to Iranians, I think.
17: I know it's a stretch.
0: I don't know that it is or isn't. I mean, that's not my specialty. I just know that talking to Iranians, there was real hope in March. And a lot of that's been extinguished because they don't feel like it was a consistent and firm backing to that point. It was more like, you're on your own. I hope this works for you. But then the president's talking about destroying the entire civilization of Iran and using and destroying infrastructure that the people need. And then that trust goes away. But I'm just bringing up the idea that, you know, I've had guests on this program this year say maybe long term, and that maybe it's 2 years, maybe it's five, maybe it's more. But maybe the next freedom movement sticks. So, I mean, and, you know, John, you served in Vietnam.
16: Yes.
0: And we had certain, we had war goals, we had political goals, we had hopes of how to remake a country and a people, and it didn't always go the way we wanted. Do you think it's possible in this time around?
16: Well, it didn't go the way we wanted in Vietnam, and I think we were withheld, actually, from victory in Vietnam. Mm-hmm. We used to get orders, as crazy as it sounds, we used to get orders that we couldn't fire until we were fired upon. We then got subsequent orders that we couldn't load our weapons until we were fired upon. That is not the way you win a war. And the civil action that we had, and I'll go back with what Nick said, the civil actions that we had with villagers was remarkable in terms of medical care, all kinds of food supplies, everything else. It was wonderful to see the reaction of all of that. However, as soon as we moved on, then the Viet Cong and the NVA moved back in, and it was just all over. And we would have the same firefight in the same ville several times. But as I look at this situation, I see some similarities there. There's some hope, March. There's some excitement about that. But I don't think we're doing anything to help the Iranian people right now gather that sense of nationalism and loyalty that kind of takes from the heart in order for them to have that next revolution.
0: If I could, too, John, when you talk about being in a situation where your instructions were you cannot fire unless fired upon, it sounds a little like what the president said in the clip that we used to start the show when he said, well, they had their turn and now it's our turn to fire. I mean, war is not a game of turns. If you're truly at war, your turn can last as long as you want, can't it?
16: Yes.
0: I'm not saying it's pretty, but I don't understand the notion of, well, they had a turn, now we're going to take a turn, and they're asking us not to, but it's our turn. That language and framing to me was very strange. How did you hear it?
16: Well, I think it's very strange. I also think, once again, when you look at military action, forceful, direct, and with an end game in mind for a continuance is success. When you kind of dilly-dally back and forth, more lives are lost, more properties are destroyed, more confidences are destroyed. In other words, if you're going to go in there, go in there. And don't be this, today we're this, today we're that, we're going to support you today, we're not going to support you tomorrow. So I think we're in that confusion state right now. And once again, the Iranian people, I don't think have that glue. They don't have that mix for nationalism.
0: So Nick, I mean, again, we talked about your Afghanistan service. What do you make of the idea that what is happening in Iran now could lead to a true freedom movement that sticks?
18: Yeah, I believe it absolutely could.
0: You do?
18: You know, I think it's important too, and I need to learn more about this as well. But we just saw a revolution in Syria, I'm pretty sure, recently. I think the Iranian people have been a powder keg for years. Iranian people have been fighting and dying, trying to go against this regime for a long time. So I don't think there's any lack of will to do it. I think it would have been a great opportunity. I think it's a wasted opportunity that he gave up so quickly on trying to support that.
0: The protest movement?
18: Yes, them on the
0: ground.
18: When
0: thousands of people were being killed in the streets in January. Yeah,
18: I think there's ways that we could have supported them or at least gave them the confidence that we would have stuck by them. And I don't know why he gave up on that either. But, I mean, just on that language that you just talked about with John about how he's taking turns with attacks, again, that just reminds me that to him, to the president, my fear is that politics is the end game here. And I'm not confident that if the president was told that there was another way to do this, but it wasn't so politically ideal for him, that he would even take that route. But to answer your question, I do believe that there is hope for the Iranian people going into the future.
0: Let's take this only break, and then I've got some emails to share from listeners at connections@wxxi.org. We're glad to have three veterans who have served this country at various points in their lives. You just heard Nick Stefanovic. Nick is a veteran and director of veteran services for Monroe County. That's his current post. Greg Sadwick, a U.S. Navy veteran, former congressional candidate. He's president of Solid Services New York and Flower City Collision. John White, former captain in the U.S. Marine Corps and a Vietnam combat veteran. We'll come right back with some of your emails on Connections. Coming up in our second hour, Connection Summer Sessions focuses on the American economy, and this week we wrap up with a conversation with economist Eric Morris about what a K-shaped economy is and why we might be in one right now, what that means for Americans in different parts of the economy, why we're not all affected the same way. When sometimes a recovery seems like it's underway, others might be hurting. We'll talk about it next hour.
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0: This is Connections. I'm Evan Dawson. Dallas writes in to say that U.S. military recruiting, he's looking at various sources. He's like, Grok, AI. But it's right this time. I love when AI is right. a 15-year high in fiscal year 2025. NPR says that's correct. By 2025, the recruiting was very, very good. And so Dallas is just wondering if some of the concern expressed by the panel is maybe overwrought, that that maybe things are going really, really well and recruitment is up. What do you see there, Greg Sabin?
17: Well, I think prior to the war, recruitment was up. I've heard that too. I'm just curious what the current statistics are over the last 6 months and how it's been trending now.
0: Okay. So, yeah, you're saying producer Megan Mack. Okay, so some of those numbers are technically the pre-new Trump administration. Okay, leading into the new administration. And Greg, you're just saying we don't know what the last 6 months might do to recruiting, but you think it
17: correct,
0: could
17: correct? Because that's just the last 6 months, but it's also going into the next 3 months and the next 6 months after this current period.
0: Okay, John, anything to add there?
16: Yeah, I would say there's a big difference in the last 3 to 4 months, but if we take a look at March, mission was supposedly clear. I would say from March on, with the confusion, I would say recruiting is suffering from that.
0: Okay. Nick?
18: It wouldn't surprise me for recruiting to be up. You know, I think we talked a lot about what's happening in the war. What we haven't so much talked about is the daily life within the military and how that's changed over the last few years.
0: What do you mean?
18: I think it's changed significantly. You know, my opinion on this, having been a grunt in the Marine Corps, The military culture, it changes every different – when the administration changes, the military culture changes. Same thing with the VA and all the other parts of the federal government. And I think the military culture was struggling before this Trump administration. And, you know, and I have no problem – you know, I'm not the biggest fan of Trump, but I also have no problem crediting him where credit is due. And Secretary Hegseth, I think, has done some things that have been needed to be done for a long time regarding bringing back more strict standards in the military and refocusing where our energy should be in the military. And I hate how he says this in public, because I think he needs to speak differently to the American people than he does to the military. If he's speaking to me as a Marine and he comes in and he says, look at your guys, your job is to kill the enemy. That's it. That's what you should be focused on. That's a message I can hear from him as a Marine. It's not necessarily the message the American people want to hear from him. So I don't think he does well in his messaging with that. But essentially, that is what we do in the military. And I think that there has been progress made in refocusing our resources and our agenda within the military.
0: Okay. Agree with that, Greg?
17: Yeah, I'm glad to hear you say that, Nick. I agree with that. You know, I think back to when Lloyd Austin was the defense secretary. He got off a plane, I think it was in the Philippines, just COVID era, and he was triple mask and he's wearing a face shield. And I'm like, wow, that's not really projecting American power and confidence. You know, contrast that to Pete Hegseth, you know, talks about the warrior ethos and he's out there doing push-ups and he's out there doing all that stuff. Yeah, I think the military members need to see a leader like that.
0: John, what do you think?
16: I'm not sure I agree. I think the image of Pete Hegseth, in my opinion, is once again showmanship. Sound bites. I really did not like his challenge to the military leadership, his collection of generals, when he had that meeting and scolded them, if that would be appropriate. And once again, I just don't think that he's got, or he had at that moment, the background and the information about how hard these people work. You know, you had mentioned earlier the incredible caliber of talent that we have in the U.S. military today. It is wonderful. And Pete Hegseth, I think, took some of that away with the fact that I'm smarter than you are, and here's where we're going from here. So I am not a fan of Mr. Hegseth. I have to say that.
18: What I wish would have happened, John, with that is that would not have been made public to the entire country, and that the president would not have been brought up there with him, that it would have been done in a closed room with the leadership. I think it can be appropriate for the defense secretary, the war secretary, to send that message, but not flaunt it or taunt them.
0: My interpretation of what John is saying is, if everything you're doing is for the public, or if you're posting 6 TikToks a day and you're a secretary in the administration, are you doing it for performative purposes or for real substantive purposes? Is that a fair point?
16: That's fair.
0: Okay, because what I hear Greg and Nick saying is there are certain things that he's brought that maybe the men and women serving needed to hear or needed to see. And the question is, who's he doing it for?
18: Correct.
0: Yeah. It's, okay.
18: Which I agree. I don't think he does it for the right purposes all the time.
0: Okay. All right. A couple of emails here. Philip says, you go to war to win. We are not acting like we want to win, and we don't really even seem to know what winning would require. Why have we not learned this lesson after all these years? That is from Philip. So after all these years sort of implies, I'm looking at the man whose service was in Vietnam, and Vietnam is often invoked as the war that we didn't do enough to actually win that war. And I think you've said this hour. You would agree with that?
16: I would absolutely agree with that. I think we were held back. I think we were restrained. And I think that the capabilities that we had were underutilized. They were underutilized for political reasons to encourage the Vietnamese people and to ultimately, just try to convince the North Vietnamese that they were going to retreat. I don't think that the issue there was anywhere near wanting total victory. We had the resources. We had the capabilities. We didn't use them.
0: Okay. Having said that, then, when you look at Iran, and I'll get Greg and Nick on this too, I certainly understand that critique. I understand Philip's email. I understand the critique. But when you look at Iran, if total victory requires sending American men and women on the ground in, that seems to be something that this administration has resisted so far. Do you think we need to do that?
16: I do. Ultimately, the air war is the air war, and we can do an awful lot of damage. We can interdict all kinds of issues with them and get that done. But in order to accomplish victory, I believe boots on the ground are going to be required. And, you know, one of the things that's very interesting, just here, last week or so, the 4 people that were killed, 3 in Jordan and 1 in northern Iraq.
0: Yeah.
16: And now, you know, the administration has reclassified them, and they're not considered killed in action. They're
0: right.
16: they're considered died in overseas operations. So the administration is trying to limit the amount of deaths associated with this. And once again, I think that's a political issue for Mr. Trump. And so boots on the ground is just going to be off the table until he's willing to accept the fact that there are going to be some casualties and there are going to be some KIAs if we do boots on the ground. Are we going to win without it? I don't think so.
0: Well, and your criticism of Secretary Hegseth, John, Secretary Hegseth went off on media members a couple of months ago who were asking about individuals killed already. And there was a, I was going to say only, I want to be very careful when I use words like this. 6 months of war in Iran, from what is a published set of statistics, from what we know, I would never minimize a single death. But roughly a dozen deaths, I think, is a lot fewer than a lot of people would have expected. I'm trying to be careful when I say this. Mm-hmm. Even that, though, when the media asks about them, Secretary Hegseth is criticizing the media for even asking. So you're just trying to politicize this, and you know, you're trying to make this a big stunt or turn the public against the war. And I would think that a self-styled Secretary of War would want to honor every service member who has died in a conflict like this and not reclassify them and not tell the media they shouldn't be asking. That makes me uneasy as a civilian. How do you see that?
16: I agree with you 100%. I think it really questions the motivation. Is it political or is it heartfelt? And once again, that reclassification, terrible, awful thing for the United States to do.
0: Greg Sadwick, do we need boots on the ground to win this war?
17: Unfortunately, I would agree with John. You know, this morning, it came out about the Hamas possible alleged peace deal going on the Gaza Strip. And I thought to myself, I looked it up, it's 144 square miles. I thought to myself, that's kind of like here to Buffalo, maybe down the thruway, maybe mm-hmm. smaller. And it's been 4 years, and we haven't, nothing's happened there except a lot of death and destruction. Then you think about the Russia-Ukraine border, not a very big area, and all the death and destruction. And we think we're just going to take Iran with a couple of missiles? That's silly.
0: Or an air campaign.
17: An air campaign, exactly.
0: Says,
17: yeah, so I think that ties into your comment, too, about you're kind of surprised there hasn't been more casualties. Well, yeah, because are we really in it to win it and seal the deal? Because to do that, it's going to take boots on the ground.
0: Go ahead, John.
16: I was just going to say, Greg, in terms of casualties, big distinction between killed in action and a casualty. There have been a lot of casualties involved in this, a lot of casualties.
0: Yeah, I think sometimes we say casualty. I'm probably guilty of this to mean a death, and that is not the classification. There's a lot of very, very serious injury, but killed in action, yeah, is. And I think, Greg, correct me if I'm wrong, but I think what you're arguing is the administration is going to have to stomach more of that to get to where they need to go with this.
17: Absolutely. And they should have known that ahead of time. I mean, the fact that we went in there thinking this would be as easy as Venezuela is shocking.
0: My criticism, again, as a civilian would be, if you didn't have the stomach for boots on the ground, you shouldn't have started this.
17: I would definitely agree with that.
0: Okay. Now, Nick, again, your daughter is about to go serve there. And I'm not trying to minimize any casualty of any type in any KIA. Are you surprised at the number of KIA so far? And do you think we do need boots on the ground?
18: I'm not surprised at the number of U.S. KIAs,
0: right.
18: How many people in Iran have been killed, God knows. Boots on the ground, my question about that first would be what we've asked a dozen times already on this show, of what are we looking

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1: No longer persecuting its own people, then, of course, I think that boots on the ground is going to be necessary, and that we should have the political will to do, because there's something we can't question, that Iran has not been a threat to its neighbors in the world. It always has been. And I do think it would be worth changing that. To do that, yes, I do believe it would require boots on the ground. I don't think you're going
2: to
1: do that.
2: Do you think the resistance to boots on the ground has been a political calculation?
1: Yes.
2: Okay.
1: Absolutely. I think that the nightmare scenario for this administration is putting boots on the ground and having another Iraq happen, where you're getting stuck in a quagmire, and that leads to destruction politically. I think that's what their hesitancy is.
3: Totally agree.
2: Okay. And I'm just going to ask Greg this. I mean, this is not meant to sort of pick in any direction here. But, I mean, as you mentioned, with your political allegiance, you've been very forthright this hour about what you think has gone well and what has not gone well. When you see an administration and a president comparing an operation in Iran to what happened with Maduro, which we can all debate whether – you know, Delcy Rodriguez is an extension of that regime, or if anything's really changed, whatever you want to think, that was incredibly well executed. And I've talked to a lot of Venezuelan Americans who are very happy about that change. To think that you could do it in Iran, does that change how you feel about supporting the leader of this country who has to make these decisions?
4: Well, unfortunately, we have a binary system. So
2: we,
4: I mean,
2: do.
4: I have no qualms with who our president is relative to who it could have been.
2: Okay. And let me get a couple more emails here. This is from Lori. She says, I went to Vietnam. I canoed through the Mekong Delta. I cried when I realized that young men crawled through it and died for, quote, our freedom. My brother was a pilot. He's never recovered. It was for my freedom. Baloney. That's a hard one. Lori, and Lori, thank you for your family service, and I'm sorry what you've gone through. Rich emailed to say, the longer this war goes on, the bigger the chance for something truly catastrophic. The president has talked about wiping out the entire Iranian people and civilization. I'm worried he'll eventually blow his top and use bigger weapons. What does your panel think?
1: I think the first sentence of that is incredibly significant.
2: The longer this war goes on, the bigger the chance for something truly catastrophic.
1: Yeah. Yep. And truly catastrophic. You know, my first concern is how long can we do this before the leadership and military of Iran really do decide to attack more than just bases in the Middle East? And for us to think that they don't have the capacity to do that, we should just remember what 25 years ago, what a handful of extremists did with box cutters on planes to the World Trade Center. And my fear is that that's what's coming.
2: John?
3: Heavy thought. Very heavy thought. And just listening to that, Nick, I agree. And I didn't make the connection back to 9/11, but when you look at a box cutter and what the devastation that created, the Iranians can be very crafty and very, very nefarious about how they execute an attack on America.
2: I haven't seen the latest reporting, so I'm speaking out of school, but I did see some early speculation that Iran could have been behind the water system attack in Minnesota. So I don't know, and I don't know what the outcome of that will be. But again, Nick is seeing possible tentacles going in a lot of different directions. What do you see, Greg?
4: Yeah, I would agree with all that. And in addition to that, you know, we're hearing that China may be supplying Iran weapons. We know Russia's supplying them intelligence. So it is setting itself up for a possibly greater conflict, which could be catastrophic.
2: So let me close with this real briefly then. Why not go all the way and say, we're not only going to have boots on the ground, but we are going to remove this entire regime no matter what?
4: That would be a bloody and costly and horrific road to go down. I don't foresee that playing out well for anybody.
2: Okay. John?
3: I think introducing the China element is very, very interesting. That is probably more of a serious threat than Iran. Maybe not as immediate, but long term, I think China

0: China is a bigger threat than Iran. The fact that we go in and destroy, if you will, Iran without destroying the Iranian people, very, very tough mission, Evan, very tough mission. And I don't know how we accomplish it, but I will go back to the fact that if we define a victory, we're not going to get there without boots on the ground.
1: Nick?
2: I think the best case scenario without regime change and boots on the ground is that the world goes back to what it was before we went into Iran. I don't know how you get out of it without any progress or victory without that, because this regime is not going to just turn over on its own.
1: Right.
2: And then I would just lastly say that what people should really think about right now, we can talk about this conflict in regards to the political implications, and everybody can have their opinion on that. But when you're serving in the military, in order for us to have a volunteer military at the capacity that we do, it's incredibly important for us to recognize that those in the military have to obey orders and carry out their mission no matter what for this country. And so we should support them.
1: And your daughter is going to be one of them. And so for her and all of her colleagues going to be doing that work, prayers and good thoughts for them. Thank you for coming in here. Nick Stefanovic is a veteran and director of Veteran Services for Monroe County. Thank you for being here. John White, former captain in the U.S. Marine Corps and a Vietnam combat veteran. Thank you, sir.
0: Thank you.
1: Greg Sadwick, a U.S. Navy veteran. He's a former congressional candidate, president of Solid Services New York and Flower City Collision. Thanks for sharing some of your Friday with us.
3: Thank you, Evan.
1: We've got more connections coming up.

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3: 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Sharks have been on this planet for longer than trees. They're older than the rings of Saturn.
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5: From WXXI News, I'm Evan Dawson, and this is Connections. We wrap up a week of Connections summer sessions focused on the American economy with a conversation about what happens when economies become K-shaped. Economist Eric Morris will explain this hour what a K-shaped economy is and why we've essentially in some ways been in one. Economies are not straight lines. Not everyone is affected the same ways. And that may seem obvious, but there are certain things that happen that affect different groups of people in the economy differently. And when that happens, that could have some serious consequences. So we're getting a little explanation on the K-shaped economy and understanding the moment that we are in as a country coming up on Connections.

0: Live from NPR News, I'm Lakshmi Singh. President Trump's convened a cabinet meeting at Camp David where he gave pointed responses to reporters' questions today. He blasted GOP holdouts, including outgoing Senator John Cornyn, for failing to advance Todd Blanche's nomination for attorney general. Has to do in part with Trump's settlement with the IRS that included a controversial $1.7 billion compensation fund. On the U.S. war with Iran, Trump expressed frustration with Tehran's negotiators.
1: I'm losing faith in them. Because they do lie and they do misrepresent. Well, the other day, the five missiles were shot. We knocked them down, but we were in the midst of a negotiation. I mean, I'm waiting for Steve to call me. How's the negotiation going? And instead, I got a call from Pete that they just shot five missiles at one of our bases in Jordan.
0: Trump faces low public approval ratings in part over the war. A federal plan for addressing a water crisis affecting seven western states is now public. It seeks to curb usage, and the Bureau of Reclamation says the plan would be updated every 2 years. The Colorado River provides water to tens of millions of people, but it's facing dire drought conditions. Three lower basin states affected, Arizona, California, Nevada, could face dramatic cuts in their water use over the next couple of years. Sarah Porter lives in Phoenix, one of the major cities that relies on the Colorado. She's a director of the Kyle Center for Water Policy at Arizona State University.
2: The federal government, through the U.S. Bureau of Reclamation, which manages the reservoirs and other infrastructure, has issued what they're calling a 10-year decision framework. And it's basically a statement of the Bureau's idea of its full authority to respond to conditions on the reservoirs as they develop. You know, whatever is thrown at it, it's what the Bureau believes it has authority to do.
0: Porter speaking with NPR's Here and Now. The Trump administration wants taxpayers to pay millions in reimbursements for security around its 250th anniversary celebrations. NPR's Rachel Treisman has details.
3: The Department of the Interior is asking Congress for $10 million to cover what it says are elevated security costs for three events on the National Mall, a prayer event in May, the Great American State Fair, and the 4th of July fireworks. Congress already allocated $150 million to events celebrating America's milestone birthday. Most of that money went to Freedom 250, the White House-backed group behind the high-profile events in D.C. The group has not disclosed how much money it raised from donors. Democrats say Freedom 250, not taxpayers, should cover the additional costs. The group has more events planned for August, including an IndyCar race near the National Mall. Rachel Treisman, NPR News.
0: From Washington, this is NPR. Hundreds of shelters, classrooms, and vehicles in southwestern Japan are filled today with earthquake survivors. The U.S. Geological Survey says the quake that hit earlier this week was a magnitude 6.8. Japan put it at a 7.1. The number of people killed now stands at 34. Dozens more people were injured. It's still unknown how many individuals are missing. Authorities estimate more than 9,000 people have been displaced after the earthquake leveled homes and hobbled basic government services, mainly in southern Kumamoto. The rail system's damaged, though some trains are operating across the region. Artificial intelligence has become closely associated with layoffs, but a recent study suggests some companies may cut workers too quickly. And Piers Windsor Johnson reports many are expected to bring people back.
4: A recent study by the business management group Gartner predicts that by 2027, half of the companies that cut customer service jobs because of AI will hire people back in similar roles. Researchers say many businesses misjudge the transition. Kathy Ross is a vice president analyst at Gartner.
5: I think in some cases we've overestimated how easy it might be for AI to automate entire roles. And it's continuing to evolve, but not at the pace to where it can actually drive complete role elimination.
4: The study also found only 20% of customer service leaders have actually reduced staffing because of AI. Windsor Johnston, NPR News.
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8: From WXXI News, this is Connections. I'm Evan Dawson. Our connection this hour was made when the Dow Jones Industrial Average crossed 50,000 for the first time. That was February 6th of this year. The occasion was so important to the Trump administration that then Attorney General Pam Bondi ignored questions from Congress and told them that the country should stop worrying about corruption and celebrate the Dow. In her words, passing $50,000. But even in February, before the United States went to war with Iran and before gas prices surged towards $5 a gallon, many Americans were struggling. The economy has been a strange beast, rewarding some, hammering others. If you've ever wondered how the Dow or the NASDAQ or the S&P can be rocking and rolling while so many Americans feel financially insecure or even crushed, this hour is for you. The soaring gas prices as American families rethinking summer road trips or cutting back on other plans. The uncertain jobs future has workers wondering if they will have paychecks for very long. Even college graduates are feeling angst. You ought to check out the reels from this past weekend, the videos from this past weekend, where multiple commencement ceremonies broke into loud boos from the graduating students just because the commencement speakers were talking about AI. President Trump made an off-the-cuff remark to reporters last week about the effects of the Iran war on Americans' financial health. He said he's not thinking about their financial health at all. Vice President J.D. Vance later said, well, he didn't think Trump actually said that. And the White House press team clarified that he did say that, but he was taken out of context. And then Trump sat down with Brett Baer of Fox News and said, I did say that. I wasn't taken out of context, and it was perfect. Let's listen.
9: That's right. That's a perfect statement. So, I'd make it again.
10: You can imagine how many people stop the soundbite I don't think about America's financial situation. So what's your response to that framework?
9: It's very simple. When people hear me say it, everybody agrees. Short-term pain. It's going to be short-term pain. But the pain is much less than people thought.
8: The pain, the president says, is not what people expected. It's less. And you know what? Here's the thing. Depending on who the president is talking to, he might be right. We're talking about the K-shaped economy today. That's a term that we're starting to hear more often. And I thought, who better to help explain what the K-shape actually is than Eric Morris, portfolio manager and staff economist for Alesco Advisor. It's an ESL company. Dr. Morris, welcome back to the program.
11: Always great to be here, Evan. Thank you.
8: This is where I want to defend the president, and I'm serious when I say this. You know, if his team is shielding him from certain news or information, which has been reported, and if most of his acquaintances and social circle are wealthy people and people who can weather $4.50 or $5 gasoline, then he might actually think that, you know, there's not a whole lot of Americans who are hurting. I mean, I think he might actually be giving his perspective there that, like, well, it's not as bad as people thought. You know, people are doing fine. I think that that's a plausible thing. If he's looking at one branch on the K, for example, which we're going to talk about. So this is not a political hour. It never is with Eric. Eric is not a partisan commentator. But when I hear that remark, a lot of people are playing that remark like, oh, the president, you know, he's lying. I don't know that he is. It's possible that he's living on one branch of the K. Yeah, maybe.
11: Well, so what you're getting at is the idea that the experience of the economy is remarkably subjective for individuals because everyone experiences it differently, right? So it's impossible to feel what everyone else is feeling, which is tough because when we talk about the economy, we talk about this one big, huge machine, this one big thing that applies to all 300 plus million Americans. And of course, you can't talk about that as if it's one big monolith or one big thing. It is a subjective experience that each person experiences differently. Now, there is data that we can talk about, and we do that a lot on the show, and we'll do it more today. We'll talk about broad data that aggregates things, that talks about averages and the overall experience. But that overall experience is never one individual's experience.
8: Yeah, I think that's well said. This also is a president. He's very concerned about the stock market. We knew that during COVID when, you know, he was very concerned in the early days of COVID that the market was crashing and he wanted to see the numbers up. And, so if you look at certain metrics and you don't see other metrics, that's one thing. But then there's the question that a lot of Americans have. In a moment, I'm going to ask you to define what the K-shaped economy is. But before we even do that, the most common question I get before a show like this is, how is the Dow doing so well if so many people I know
12: are not doing well? How is the market doing so well? Is it totally disconnected from reality? And, I mean, what's the easy answer to that?
11: The easy answer is that it's not disconnected from reality. It's directly connected to reality. And the reality is, on aggregate, people are spending money, which means companies are earning money. And when companies earn money, people value ownership in that company. They want to own it. They want to buy shares of that company because as an owner, what you're purchasing is you're purchasing not just an ownership in the company, but you're purchasing the rights to the future earnings of that company, albeit maybe a small share for some or a larger share for others, but it's the rights to the future earnings of that company. So if people are spending, one person spending is another company's earnings, and those earnings can either get spent back into the company, they can get used to hire employees and such, buy materials, or they can get returned to shareholders. By being an owner, you own the rights to part of that that gets promised to get returned, and so the value of that is really high. It's a little bit technical, but essentially, on the whole, individual experiences might say otherwise, but on the whole, people are spending, companies are earning, that makes stock valuable.
12: Okay, so a K-shaped economy, we all can think of a letter K right now.
11: That's right.
12: Give me a definition.
11: K-shaped economy is a relatively new term, and it's used to describe this idea that while the overall situation might be one thing, that underneath the overall surface, there could be two different experiences for two different groups. So imagine that K, you have the top leg branching out and the bottom leg branching down. That describes two different experiences from two different groups. In this case, the K-shaped economy is talking about folks who are on the higher end of the earning and wealth spectrum having a better experience than those that are on the lower end of the earning and wealth spectrum, which shouldn't be a surprise. Generally speaking, folks that are on the higher end typically have a better experience than folks that are on the lower end. But what it's describing is that there's been a divergence from the norm. So typically we see the higher end people having an easier time than the lower end people, but they might be having relatively even better time on the higher end right now, and those in the lower end might be having a relatively even worse time than usual.
12: Hence, it's not an equal sign or parallel bars, the K being the top is going up and the lower part is going down.
11: Diverging, exactly.
12: Okay. And one of the things that I know you wanted to talk about is how, as useful as it is to think about the K-shaped economy, what happens in Rochester, New York might not be the same story as New York City, might not be the same story as London, England. And I want you to describe for us, you know, how you see maybe our market or our country, our state, how do we kind of contextualize the K-shaped economy?
11: Yeah, it's super interesting. I've been thinking a lot about this, Evan. I've been doing some casual research, not my usual deep research, but some casual research on this. And the idea is that with that higher end of on the earning and income spectrum doing more, having a better time, they're spending more, they're floating maybe a disproportionately higher portion of the economy out there than the lower end typically does, and or than they typically do, and the lower end is doing less than they typically do. That means that the overall economy might be being sort of driven and floated by a smaller group of people on the higher end. Rochester doesn't have that same distribution. So Rochester tends to skew towards the lower end of the spectrum, not a huge significant way, but if you look at the national average and you look at Rochester, you know, our median income is going to be a little bit lower. We're going to have a little bit more people in the lower two quartiles of income distribution. So that means like on the lower half of our income earnings. And what that means is that the Rochester economy right now isn't being floated by those that are on the higher end. And that has two takeaways. One is that maybe Rochester isn't benefiting as much from the tremendous appreciation in stocks that we've seen. You mentioned the Dow. We look at maybe the S&P 500 or other indices growing and growing and growing. So people's brokerage accounts going up in value, their 401ks going up in value. Two, the housing market going up, the housing prices going up. That's a tremendous source of wealth for individuals. So Rochester maybe not benefiting as much as the nation overall in that sense. But on the flip side of that, you know, when the higher income earners and the higher wealth people out there are driving most of the economic growth, that presents a risk. That if something were to happen, like a market downturn were to happen in stocks, or a market downturn were to happen in real estate, that means that it would be maybe potentially less fragile here in Rochester because we're not relying as much on that. Which, you know, I guess it's cold comfort for those who are saying, hey, our region might not be doing as well as the rest of the country right now because we don't have as many high earners and high net worth people. At the same time, there is maybe less risk of the future that if, you know, this gangbusters economy were to get toppled off the top of the hill, that Rochester would experience the worst of it. I think we kind of saw that in 2008, 2009. You know, Rochester suffered like other places, but not nearly as bad as some places like, say, the Sun Belt, where housing prices went through the floor and, you know, people really suffered more than in Rochester, where we kind of had a more stable experience, albeit negative, just not as as far of a fall down the hill.
12: I was going to ask you, who's maybe in a worse position than us? Are there obvious? Is it, I mean, the Sun Belt again? I mean, is it obvious who's hurting more?
11: Well, there's two ways to look at this. One is, say, who's hurting more. The second would be who's in a riskier position, right? Because you think about the Sun Belt prior to the 2008 financial crisis and the real estate crisis that happened there. You know, in 2006, 2007, I mean, that was the place to be, right? Like, you know, you owned a home in the Sun Belt and your home was doubling and tripling in value. It's like, wow, I'm rich. I'm wealthy. I can do anything I want to do. I can go get more loans. I can spend more. Everything's good. But when the values plummeted of the homes, then they didn't have that. They had a terrible experience, right? Whereas in Rochester, home prices went down a little bit, but people didn't have that run up. So when you ask, is it worse? I would say worse would be one thing, but riskier is another. So if we think of worse, you know, the Rochester region right now, the unemployment rate is pretty close to the national unemployment rate. So 4.6% was last I saw in Rochester, 4.3 for the nation. So really not that much of a divergence. And, you know, people might have a harder time finding a job around here. Wages might not be growing as fast. You know, places that might be hurting more, I think, might be traditional other Rust Belt cities. But potentially you could be seeing some Sun Belt places too, because we have seen falling home prices in those places. Whereas Rochester's housing market remains strong. If you own a home in Rochester, you've probably, if you've gone on Zillow, you've seen your house, the Zestimate go up. That might feel good there too. But the riskier places are places where we've seen that real run up, which is like that with anything. Like, it's like that with stocks. It's like that with housing. It's like that with the economy. When you see a huge real run up, that presents a higher risk.
12: I'm going to take Brian and Spence Sports call, and I encourage the audience, if you've got questions, comments about the economy, I'd love to know how you're feeling and doing. Is there anything that you want explained better? Eric Morris is here, staff economist for Alesco Advisors, and one of the regulars here who does such a great job at bringing the economy into layman's terms here. So it's 844-295-TALK. It's toll free. 844-295-8255. 263-WXXI if you're in Rochester. 263-9994. Email the program connections at WXXI.org. Join the chat on YouTube on the WXXI News YouTube page. One other comment before I grab our first phone call here, or an idea that I'd love to hear you on here. So you bring up the way that people may feel when they see that their housing value is going up. And obviously this is for the segment of people who own a home.
11: That's right.
12: And obviously that's not everybody. But it's a strange kind of value or asset to put on a balance sheet, because it's real. So, I mean, if you bought a home and it's tripled in value, which is totally plausible in this market, you know that in a crisis, that is an asset that can save your bacon. Now, obviously, you have to live somewhere else if you're going to sell your home, and we've talked about that too. But conceivably, if you need something in a crisis, having that kind of asset is some comfort. But it's a weird kind of comfort, because the idea being, well, if anything goes wrong, I'm fine, but I have to sell my house and live somewhere else here. I mean, like, it's not the most comforting kind of asset to have.
11: No, but we did. This is a psychological thing. Is there something in economics called the wealth effect, where it's not necessarily an income effect. It has a similar impact on people's behavior. But an income effect would be if you're all of a sudden richer or feel richer in terms of income, that you will go off and spend more, right?
12: Yeah.
11: But income is liquid. It's money that's coming to you. It's directly spendable if you want to spend it. Whereas wealth, when we use those two terms, income and wealth, differently, wealth would talk about like assets that are appreciating in value. So, you know, stocks might be one thing. Let's say you have a brokerage account, you own a couple stocks in there, and they appreciate in value. Well, in order for that to actually be meaningful to you in terms of spending, you have to sell those stocks in order to turn it into cash and then go turn that into goods and services. Same idea with a house. The difference with stocks and a house is that stocks are in an online account, a house you live in, right? So that does mean something very, very different. And I don't mean to restate the point you just made there, but I want to compare the two assets that way.
12: That comparison is important, because people sometimes think about appreciating assets as all in the same category.
11: That's right.
12: The housing one is very different for those reasons. And I'm not saying that it's not important, or that people shouldn't feel good about if they feel good about their home appreciating. It's just that's maybe an asset you never cash in.
11: And not to get nitty gritty, you can create money that's spendable money out of a house without selling it, right? You can go get another loan off that, or you might feel better about other portions of your financial well-being and drawing on that, knowing that you're more wealthy in one sense, right, with the house.
12: You know where I learned that lesson, by the way? Ghostbusters. So it's where they're buying the place that was gonna be condemned, and they walk out of the bank, and Bill Murray's character saying to Dan Aykroyd, "Ray, relax, everybody's got three mortgages these days." And I'm going, like, as a kid, I was like, I don't really know what that means. I think he's taking out loans on loans on loans there.
11: Ghostbusters as a source of financial
12: Ghostbusters
11: wisdom.
12: As a source of everything.
11: It comes down to it, right?
12: Yeah. It's true. Eric Morris is one.
11: Yeah, but Ghostbusters is two.
12: Ghostbusters is two. Let me get Brian and Spencer Porter's been waiting to jump in. Hey, Brian, go ahead.
13: Good afternoon. Two quick things. Workers, employees, through their 401ks and other means, 403bs and IRAs, contribute a significant portion of their income, whether it's 2, 3, or 4%, that's discretionary money to them. And I think that amount of money every week pouring into the stock market has an effect that most people don't appreciate, and that a lot of that money is just, you're going to disagree with me, but this is where the wealthy come in. They know that those mutual funds and individual stocks are going to get bloated every week, and so they can skim off and different kinds of trades to make themselves richer, whereas the worker is just going to pour that money into the stock market every paycheck. The other thing is that implies that, in fact, the worker has much greater risk than a wealthy person. Even if a wealthy person loses $100,000 or whatever relative to their assets, if the stock market goes down, the worker is just going to get creamed as usual. And that's what I have to say.
12: Brian, thank you very much.
13: Dr. Morris, pay attention to the amount of money that's pouring into the stock market. Please comment about that.
12: Okay. Dr. Great. Morris.
11: What I like best about Brian's point was about the idea of risk. It's really what I think about all day long, is risk. So Brian's point, I think, was the fact that when people are workers and they're participating in maybe a retirement plan that allows you to contribute to an account that's going to purchase mutual funds that are stocks and bonds, that is going to divert some very, very safe cash into riskier assets, stocks and bonds. And that's absolutely right. That's the point of these things, is to encourage workers to take some risk as opposed to no risk, because risk is part of being potentially rewarded in the long run with investments. So that's the idea. Now, when we talk about whether something is too risky or not, that's completely an individual conversation. It's a subjective conversation. It's a conversation that I have with individuals, families, and institutions, nonprofits, businesses all the time, is what's the appropriate degree of risk for you? And that's something that I think you can address at two levels. And this is not to be construed as financial advice, but to think about at two levels. One would be, how much money compared to your overall income would you contribute to exposing to risk? And two, once you expose it that way, not all assets are the same risk level. You know, stocks are riskier than bonds. You have a higher expected rate of return because of that in the long run, but they tend to fluctuate a lot more. So you can have sort of like, gut punches in there when markets do wobble around. Case in point, the past year, right? And we've seen that really policy-driven, geopolitic-driven, event-driven volatility. And that's risky. At the same time, the market has gone up. It's not because it will always go up every year, but that you are investing in productive assets. So I think that Brian's point about risk is really interesting, that people who have less money to expose to risk probably shouldn't be taking tremendous risks with their assets. If you have more to expose to risk, you can. The quandary there is that if you have more money to expose to risk and you will probably be rewarded for it in the long run, you're not the people that need it the most. Right. So that's kind of the quandary. And that's part of the K-shaped economy right now, is that the tremendous run up in asset values has been very, very helpful for those at the top half of the wealth spectrum, whereas those at the bottom half of the spectrum have had a worse situation because they haven't been exposed to the risk that has actually been rewarding over the past couple of years.
12: Brian, I hope that helps. Thank you very much. This is John. He says he wants to take a stab at the K-shaped economy here.
11: All right, John.
12: He says, here's where the K-shaped economy has affected me. 5 years ago, we thought about putting a deck on our home, but we thought the prices were just too high.
11: Mm-hmm.
12: We would wait for the prices to come down.
11: Mm-hmm.
12: Now we realize that we were going to get a bargain if we only knew what inflation was coming down the pike. We can't afford the deck now. There's no chance that we can pay for it. It's tripled in price. We should have done it then, but the ultra-rich certainly can still afford expansions on their homes, construction, etc. Isn't this an example of the inequality of the economy, John says?
11: Yeah, I think it fits squarely in that K-shape, is that, you know, if there was some money to be set aside to maybe participate in maybe the stock market through that time, maybe John would have seen that grow and then could have cashed it out, you know, paid the taxes on whatever gains were and built the deck with it. But I think it gets down to the idea of inflation being part of the conversation here, because I've only been talking about income and wealth. So income being wages and wealth being asset values. Well, those are only meaningful in terms of what you can do with them in terms of purchasing goods and services. So prices matter too. Now, the K-shaped economy in terms of prices has been interesting. So I guess I'll go with just wages and prices for now. Back in 2013, 14, coming out of the great financial crisis, it was, you know, 5 years later, but we're still kind of coming out of it. Lower income workers' wages were growing slower than everybody else. And that was very difficult, right? Because you look at that relative piece and that's not great. Well, in 2015, 16, that flipped. And for almost 10 years, the bottom quartile of income earners' wages were rising faster than everybody else's, right? That was seen as sort of a broadening of the economy and a good thing. It actually took off post-COVID that the bottom quartile of earners' wages were growing much faster than the rest of the 75% of the rest of the people, which is really an interesting phenomenon to be thinking that the lower wage earners' incomes were growing faster than everybody else's.
12: Yeah, by percentage, yeah.
11: Yeah, yeah. Mm-hmm. It's interesting. That wrapped up in about 2024. There was an inversion that took place. And the bottom quartile of workers, the lowest earners out there, have been lagging since early 2024, the other 75% of the people. At the same time, that was when the pandemic stimulus was running out. All these programs were essentially expiring, right? And we had sort of this new paradigm moving through where the support for the bottom quartile was going away as well, which I think could explain some of this K-shaped phenomenon we're seeing. Now, I should be really clear about the K-shape, and this might startle some people, but when we talk about the K being one leg going up, one leg going down, that's not exactly accurate. So the bottom quartile's earnings are still going up. They're just going up slower than they had been before and not as fast as everybody else's. At the same time, the bottom quartile is still spending. It's not that the spending has fallen off. They're still spending, and still spending adjusted for inflation. The spending has continued to grow, just not as fast as everybody else's, and certainly not as fast as those at the top end of the spectrum. So the downward-facing leg of the K is a little misleading, but I think it's still enough to acknowledge that prior – and this is really a phenomenon that started in 2023. Prior to 2023, the changes in the spending, the changes in experience really tracked from the top quartile down to the bottom. Starting in 2023 and moving through 2024 and 2025 – there was a divergence.
12: And I want to stay on John's comment about construction and putting a deck on his house and not feeling like he can afford it. Where I can relate to that is it used to be about $1,000 to take down a large tree.
11: Mm.
12: And, you know, you could have your trees trimmed for less than $1,000. If you live in an old neighborhood with huge trees, unfortunately, beautiful big trees can sometimes be dangerous in the kind of storms and wind that we get. So you need them. You need to get them trimmed. I'm not saying cut down all your trees. I am not. I don't need you to send the Lorax after me. I love trees. And I'm in a neighborhood with huge, beautiful trees. But you have to trim them. And the amount of time that I have waited for the next trimming that has to be done is longer because it's a $3,000, $5,000, $7,000 job just to trim trees. I don't even take them down now. And that's a consideration that, you know, you go, I think we can afford this. Can we afford it if one of these things comes down on part of the house? What happens if we're wrong on how long we can wait? But when you talk about what is happening in the economy, people are spending. You're talking about money moving through the economy. Mm-hmm. And we like when money is moving. We don't like when it's stagnant.
11: That's right.
12: Okay. So if there are more people like John or like me going, boy, do I spend this money on tree trim? Like, I don't, it has to happen eventually, but how long can I wait? Maybe you wait. Maybe you wait to put the deck on your house. Maybe you wait to trim the trees.
11: I can think of an experience with cars. Right. And same idea. My wife and I, her needing a new car. And we said, well, you know, why spend the money now? Why spend the money now? Well, if we had bought the car a couple of years ago or got the lease a couple of years ago, it would have been a lot cheaper. Right. And that's that sort of could have, would have, should have. You're playing a game. It should be said that in the meantime, if you have money in a high interest savings account or a money market fund, or maybe it's exposed to risky assets in some way, shape or form, there's a reasonable expectation over longer periods of time that you would actually earn interest on that. But if you don't have the cash, you know, then that's a moot point, right? So it's kind of a game you have to play, but so I'm going to be the economist for a second. This is the constrained optimization that you have to play, right? You have to make choices. Everything, life is just a big series of choices that you have to make because you can't have it all. So
12: John, who's sitting here going, we regret 5 years ago not doing this construction project.
11: I feel for John. I mean, that's tough. I'm sorry, John. I don't have any advice for you. I mean, the hindsight's 20/20.
12: You try not to dwell on that.
11: I know.
12: There's
11: no
12: way you.
11: No deck. I would. You know. I'm sorry. But I do hope that it gives perspective. Although, someone once told me perspective is what you get when you don't get what you want. So.
12: One other question before we go back to listener comments here, and again, it's connections at WXXI.org. If you want to send an email, we'll read a few more of those coming up here. 844-295-TALK. If you want to call the program. 844-295-8255 with Eric Morris, who is a portfolio manager and staff economist for Alesco Advisors. My assumption about who benefits from a K-shaped economy, again, if you're just joining us, you're hearing this term more really since the pandemic and more lately, a K-shaped economy in which one branch of who is doing well is going up, another branch of who's struggling, you know, is going down harder. It looks like a K. It's a pretty simple concept, but it's important. My presumption is this. I think the people at the top might think that a K-shaped economy could benefit them forever. But if it goes forever, you get to an extreme situation where if everything is all tilted in a very small concentrated part of society, you know, then you're in real trouble because then people really can't buy your products or support your company or support your wealth in any way, right?
11: Absolutely. And I think that's where I started to think about Rochester and think, well, Rochester's not in as prosperous of a state as other places that might have had more people in the top end, but certainly in a more a less fragile state, although Rochester's economy has lots of inequality and issues that there are many organizations that are working really hard to try to mitigate the worst effects of and solve. And I'm lucky to be able to work with a lot of those organizations. But I think you're absolutely right that it can't go on forever and that there are times in history where we look back and when we see that type of extreme stratification lead to issues beyond just the economy. You can lead to social issues and political issues and things like that.
12: Yeah.
11: So, I can sympathize with that. Absolutely.
12: Okay. And Alex, on that note, Alex emails to say, I can't fact check this on the fly. Maybe Alex is usually right. He's a semi-regular. He's very smart. Okay. He says, the median time for unemployed people to find a job, last I knew, is 26 weeks. So 6 months. Does that sound right to you?
11: Yeah, it does sound right. And I think that with Alex's point there, that it has crept higher. Lately.
12: Okay.
11: Yep.
12: And he says, higher earners have a better time weathering a burden like that.
11: Mm-hmm.
12: But I can't think of many people who could realistically last that long without making drastic sell the clothes off your back changes. Credit use is up and people are spending down their savings. How much time do K-shaped economies have before they run out of road?
11: Yeah, it's a good question. I'm less concerned about this being like, hey, this is a Wile E. Coyote moment. We're going to run off the cliff. The feet are going to be turning.
12: People
11: and we're going to look down.
12: And
11: exactly. And we're going to fall off the cliff. I can appreciate Alex's point about the debt piece. You know, this has been concerning to a lot of people, saying, okay, well, Eric, what you're telling us is that people on the lower end of the spectrum might be having a harder time, but they continue to spend. This is confounding, right? So they're having a harder time, but they're continuing to spend. So so this can't go on forever. I'm sure it's because they're leveraged for debt or leveraged with debt. And that, you know, certainly debt usage has gone up. But if you look at it relative to people's incomes, it's not like it's at some sort of like peak dangerous level. It's actually way lower than it was prior to the great financial crisis. So it should give some comfort that there's not like some sort of like under the surface, like real rotting of the economy going on. It simply goes back to this idea that instead of it being a downward pointing line for the K, it's really just not keeping up with the upward line, which again isn't good. And I think that for Rochester, you know, we have to think about what we can do to kind of lift all legs of the K, lift everything together. But it's not necessarily like a crisis brewing there, Alex, where you see, you know, you pointed out that the debt piece there. It's not like a debt crisis. How long can it last? You know, all things that can't last forever don't last forever. And one thing we can be certain of is that things will change. Now, what will be the impetus of the change? Will it be something that comes from the political realm? Will it be something that comes from the economic realm? I mean, I could lay out a whole ton of scenarios. Maybe and I'm going to get booed by all the college graduates here, but maybe AI comes out and all of a sudden, you know, completely lifts up the bottom end of the economy because people can be more productive. They can benefit from the productivity enhancements of this tool. Maybe there's a change in the political tides where you have like, some policies that come through to sort of lift everybody up in that way. Maybe you have a change socially speaking. It could come from anywhere, but I just do know that all things that can't last forever don't last forever.
12: Is it correct that credit use is up?
11: Credit use is up, but that's on an absolute level. So if you look at debt, interest, and principal payments compared to income, which that data is publicly available, that's actually relatively moderate right now compared to historical levels. So what you're actually paying to have a loan, so overall debt principal and interest payments, which is what you pay for to service your loans, compared to your income, which is like what a bank would look at to be like, okay, is this a risky proposition to loan this person this money? What's it going to be compared to their income? Because if I were to tell you that I had $5 million in debt, based on what you know about me, would you be worried about me?
12: You'd be very worried about me.
11: Okay,
12: of course.
11: If I told you that
12: is this a trick question?
11: Yeah, it's a trick question. If I told you that that Elon Musk had $5 million in debt, would you be worried about him?
12: No.
11: Okay. So it relative matters.
12: Okay. Thank you for that.
11: Right. So while credit usage is up, debt is up.
12: Okay.
11: It's on absolute terms, on relative terms, it's relatively moderate and stable, and it's not unhealthy.
12: Okay. Well, Alex, I do appreciate that note. And when we come back from our only break, what has economist Eric Morris been missing? One of our listeners is going to tell you. We got an email we got some more emails to share, and you can continue the feedback here for economist Eric Morris as we come back from break on Connections.
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15: After Dr. Anthony Fauci's contentious Senate hearing, experts worry trust in public health in the U.S. may erode further.
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12: We really have the smartest listeners. Alex, we fact-checked you and you were On the money, my man. 26.2 weeks.
11: Bravo, Alex.
12: From the Bureau of Labor Statistics on the average time duration in unemployment right now. Okay, Christopher writes to say, I appreciate Dr. Morris's comments about the K-shaped economy. However, I still think the emphasis by almost all economists and analysts is on the health of the economy. Economies don't matter. People do. For example, the economy is currently being lifted by the enormous unearned windfall profits

0: that U.S. oil companies are making due to the Iran war. This sort of thing happens over and over in the U.S. economy by design. And so the economy can be strong while most people are suffering. Can your guest defend our current system, which puts the economy first and will respond with higher asset prices and GDP growth, while objectively leaving the majority of people further and further behind, unable to afford homes, college, healthcare, retirement?
1: This is Christopher?
0: Chris, yep.
1: Chris. Chris is absolutely right in the fact that people matter. That's the bottom line, is that people matter. You know, he threw a little bit of a barb at economists as a whole. And you go back to kind of the godfather of economics, Adam Smith, and who takes a lot of flack because I think there's just a tremendous misunderstanding and sort of like perversion of his ideas, because he wrote everything about economics in this one thing called, it's abbreviated, The Wealth of Nations. And then he wrote this companion piece called The Theory of Moral Sentiments. And they're supposed to go together, but most people don't put them together. So they think that he's just a cold, heartless brute and that he just says that greed is good and it's all about everyone looking out for themselves. But it's really not the case. One of the points that he had was the fact that when it comes down to the wealth of nations, is it things that make you wealthy or people? And he says it can't be things. It has to be people. Because if the people went away, the things wouldn't mean anything. If the things went away, the people would rebuild. Because people matter most. So for Chris's point about people mattering most, that's absolutely right. When we talk about the economy as a whole, I've had to say this on this show. I've said it in meetings. I've said it when I was in the classroom. I've said it over and over again. Macroeconomics comes off as being a cold, heartless practice because it's talking about aggregates as a whole. The idea with macroeconomics is that hopefully by learning more about the whole, that we can lift all ships, have a rising tide that lifts all ships. That's the only point of macroeconomics. It's not to get one sector or a small group of people to be better off than another. It's try to get everybody better off. He talked about the system. The system of capitalism in American U.S. free enterprise capitalism has done more to lift all ships than any other system that has ever been devised in humanity. There has never been another system that has created the advancements in healthcare, in longevity, in child well-being, in overall quality of life, access to housing, access to communication technologies to bring us closer together, transportation technologies to shrink the market and get you closer to jobs so that you can earn and you can provide for your family, which is one of Adam Smith's points about providing for your family. I think the onus is on an outside idea to prove that there's something better, and there hasn't been proof of that. And as somebody who's thought a lot about this, I would be open to ideas, but it's simply it's on somebody else to come up with an idea that shows that it can outperform what this system has done to, again, improve life expectancy, to cure diseases, to eradicate diseases, to improve communication technologies, transportation technologies, quality of life overall in general. Not to say that it hasn't come with a tremendous downside for individuals, for groups. It happens. But that isn't the system's fault. It's people's fault. So to come back to the people mattering most, my point to Chris, and I'm on a soapbox here, aren't I, Evan?
0: No, sorry. It's okay.
1: I'm doing my professor thing.
0: Do it.
1: To come back to Chris's point, the people matter most. Well, in the end, it's the people that are responsible for the negative aspects of this, not the system. Because the system is amoral. It doesn't have a conscience. It's not a thing. It's simply a way of people interacting. And the people make the decisions. The people choose. That's where I answer this.
0: I think he would argue that the powerful people choose. Most people do not choose.
1: So capitalism only works if the last little bit of the Pledge of Allegiance works. Freedom and justice for all. And that is the system that Adam Smith was talking about when he was tearing the British Empire, a new one, in his book, and ripping apart the mercantilist, empirical, monarchical society that had evolved, that was exploiting the colonies. Remember, the U.S. was a colony at that point. That wasn't the U.S., right? It was the English colonies in America. Those ideas came from. And that freedom and justice piece is not just a nice side effect. It's imperative for markets to function appropriately.
0: So the wealthiest can't just get away with it because they have wealth.
1: If that's happening, it's a perversion of what the ideal would be.
0: I'm going to say that I think it still happens. It's a question of like the scale of it.
1: I agree with you that it happens. Of course it happens. But with the idea that – so when somebody says to me, you have to defend the system. There's a better system. There's a better system. What we need is we need people to uphold liberty and justice with equal views of both of those things. Right, people forget about justice. Justice is super important, right? You need to have that, right? Because this is what this whole thing is based on, is human interactions.
0: Absolutely.
1: And I know I've gotten a little bit far away from the K-shaped economy, but when somebody asks me to talk about the system, that's where I'm going to go.
0: No, listen, when you're here, we let them ask you anything our audience wants, including from Joe, any insights as to what is going on with the bond market.
1: Well, talk about a change of gears.
0: I'm just reading Joe's email.
1: Sure. Hey, Joe, so bond market. I mean, yeah, we've seen interest rates go up a little bit. That's probably because we've seen inflation go up, and inflation is part of what investors factor into their overall interest rate calculations. So with inflation going up, interest rates go up. That means that they've gone up on pretty much all types of loans. So when you look at the U.S. bond market, there's corporate debt. So interest rates have ticked up a little bit higher in corporate debt. They had gotten really low. They've ticked up for government debt. They've ticked up for mortgages and things like that. So when interest rates go up, it drives asset values down. And that's kind of what we see in the bond market.
0: Okay. Joe, follow up. If there's anything else you want to know on bonds, send me an email here. Here's a comment from YouTube. I got a house I could afford before the pandemic. Could sell it for $40,000 profit. But I feel safer now than trying to buy anytime soon. It's not the market that bothers me as much as unpredictability, unpredictable costs, service, and policies that scare my decisions. What do you think?
1: I think that becomes part of your overall decision-making piece, is that security. How much do you value that, right? And that's really with anybody's individual. That's when we talk about the subjective experience of the economy. You know, people say you can't put a price on safety or security. Certainly you can. We all do, right? So we factor that into our decision-making. I can't really give advice on that, but
0: No.
1: Does that make sense?
0: Absolutely. Yeah, for sure. And the housing market sort of strikes me as something a little different than when we talk about wanting money to move through the economy, wanting goods and services to flow. That probably means that when the housing market is stagnant, it's not good. Now, I know a lot of people would say it's great when people don't move or don't have to move. You build neighborhoods, you build continuity. Yeah, in many ways, yes. But if people can't afford to move, they can't move to where they want to move or move into a house that suits their lifestyle or their family or a growing family, or they don't have kids because they can't afford a house that could suit them, then I think that the stagnant housing economy is not a net benefit.
1: I think there's two really huge issues to it. And one would be if somebody's not moving out of a house, that means somebody else isn't moving in, and there's going to be a lot of first-time home buyers that are going to be prevented from buying a house, which, as we talked about earlier in the show, owning a home can be a really important source of building wealth. And it, you know, if there's some sort of structural stickiness in the market that is preventing homes from being vacated, and we've talked in the past about the need to build more housing, that's going to prevent people who are first-time home buyers from having access to that. The second is, from a market perspective, you want people to be able to move freely because geographically opportunity arises in different areas. So, you know, you might have grown up in Rochester and gone to school and gotten a job in aerospace engineering. You can find some aerospace engineering jobs here. We've got some interesting government contract work going on. But if there's opportunities in to work for Boeing in Seattle, you want to make sure that you can move. And if the Seattle housing market's all glommed up and you can't get a house there, you know, that's really inefficient for the economy.
0: Okay. Let me also read from the New York Times article on the K-shaped economy and just get your take on a couple of the points that they raised in their reporting. This is from the New York Times. Quote, the net worth of the top 1% of households climbed to a record share of nearly 32% of the national total in the third quarter of 2025, according to data from the Federal Reserve, which started tracking household wealth in 1989. Spending patterns have also split. Households earning under $75,000 a year are spending less on discretionary categories like travel and experiences than they did in 2019, while those making more than $150,000

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1: Income earners, percentage-wise, doing better and better and better.
2: Mm-hmm.
1: That has now slowed and reversed. And now we're at a six-decade high in income inequality. But the question that she's raising is this where it, as bad as it gets, or are the indicators that you see? So some of our listeners are asking, was inflation going to affect this? What's going on with inflation?
2: Yeah.
1: One listener wants to know, what does Dr. Morris think of the economic effect of the Iran war? So I don't know what's on your mind about what's going to answer her question, but her question's pivotal here. Is this going to get worse from here with the K-shaped economy?
2: With inflation having come down up until this past February or so, January, February, it looked like there might have been some relief for people on the lower end of the earning spectrum, because inflation hits people on the lower end of the earning spectrum harder than it hits people on the higher end, for several reasons, but it's just more of a burden for them. The Iran war, with the start of the Iran war, inflation has gone higher. It's gone up to not just ticked higher, it's gone up to uncomfortably high levels very, very quickly. So that's definitely hitting people on the lower end of the spectrum harder. So it's disappointing to not see that progress continue for the whole country, and also particularly for lower income earners. What you're referencing with the top 1% of wealthy people, that's kind of a separate conversation that's more about assets and asset prices and sort of the distribution of wealth there. Certainly, it's kind of funny to go back to one of the original callers. The participation in the stock market has been helpful for trying to get some of the lower end of the wealth spectrum to gain wealth. So if you participate in markets over long periods of time, if you own a home over a long period of time, for the most part, on average, on the whole, this builds wealth. So that would get better. Right now, it seems like it is getting worse because of inflation, because of some potential rule slackening that's happening in terms of who's participating in the top end of the asset market and things like that. That we've seen some policies that are kind of interesting, and I'm not sure what the ultimate outcome of those will be. But I'm not encouraged to say, oh, this is definitely going to get better. I'm also not saying it's definitely going to get worse. And I'm sorry to be the economist here and say, like, on one hand, on the other, but it's hard to say exactly where this goes next. It's enough of a concern to me that I really wanted to come out and talk with you about it, but I just don't know exactly where it goes.
1: Well,
2: next.
1: We could have talked about this in February before the Iran war.
2: That's right.
1: And so some listeners want to know what you think the economic effect of the Iran war is.
2: Well, it's not good. We're really making progress in several ways as an economy. Inflation going down, the job market softening, but not necessarily in a way that's like the bottom was falling out. And really, the concern had been on inflation for so long. We just wanted to get inflation back to more manageable levels, and that was a trend. It was trending back to more manageable levels up until the Iran war. And the Iran war has directly caused inflation to go much higher, to more uncomfortable levels now. Now, the policy outlook is a little bit muddied because, what are policymakers to do if they see inflation going up? Well, you certainly don't want to cut interest rates because that could potentially send inflation even higher. And market participants had been really encouraged that that interest rates were going to get cut a couple times over the next year or so. That hope has gone away. So by market-based indicators, there is zero expectation of rate cuts into the foreseeable future. And, that's disappointing because those rate cuts could be helpful to all sorts of people. It could be helpful to people who are looking for loans. Those interest rates could have gone down. It could be helpful for people who are invested in assets where when rates fall, principals go up. So it's disappointing to see that. But, obviously the Iran war is something that is not market driven. It's something that is human beings are in charge of right now. So
1: this is the question you will hate the most, and we're going to close with this. You ready?
2: Hit me with it.
1: It's May 18th on the nation's 250th birthday on the 4th of July.
2: Oh boy.
1: What will the average national gas cost be? That's the worst.
2: My

0: expectation is because of the mechanics of the oil market that you're not going to see a very quick reversion to pre-Iran war levels. I think people should expect or budget for themselves to pay higher prices for gasoline into the future than higher than February 27th of this year.
1: And the reason I think that's actually a mildly legitimate question, is because some people think, well, there's got to be some political mechanism to get the gas prices down. And this market is not going to move that quickly, is it?
0: No.
1: Okay.
0: No. Yeah. And you and I talk about this. We've talked about it for a couple of years now. There's just not enough that one person or one legislative body can do to all of a sudden just snap their fingers and make gas prices go one way or another.
1: Okay.
0: Yeah.
1: So be prepared just to kind of deal with this for a while is a good
0: that,
1: piece.
0: That would be my I'm not giving advice, but that would be my instinct. Yeah.
1: Okay.
0: Yeah.
1: I never ask you to give advice. Instinct, yes. Advice, no. But it's an uncertain world, and we talked to Eric Morris a lot, and I think that's a great point. We could have talked to him in February, and who knew what was going to happen on March 1st and beyond with the Iran war. So there's a lot that affects the economy. I hope people have a better sense of the K-shaped economy now. Thanks to you. Thank you for being here.
0: Thanks, Evan, for having me, as always.
1: And great questions from the listeners, as always. We've got more connections coming up in a moment.

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4: In the face of extreme heat, what will it take to keep people in India safe? I'm Flora Lichtman, and this is Science Friday. Earlier this year, 50 of the hottest cities were all in India. A physician has spent his career trying to protect people from the heat.
5: I always wondered, what is so good about a hot, warm summer day? To me, it is not something to be happy of, something to be really terrified of.
4: Plus, diving into the majesty and mystery of sharks.
6: Sharks are an extremely ancient lineage of fish, and they've survived many mass extinctions. They're older than the rings of Saturn.
4: We'll meet a marine biologist tracking shark populations, one shark at a time. And why are brain cancers so hard to treat? We'll talk with a pioneer in the field of cancer neuroscience after this.
7: Live from NPR News, I'm Lakshmi Singh. The FBI confirms Minnesota's not alone in finding that hackers have attacked its water sector. Federal investigators say several states have been affected. So far, the impacts appear limited, as NPR's Jenna McLaughlin reports.
8: The FBI says cyber attacks are targeting machines responsible for monitoring and controlling water treatment plants across the country. In at least seven states, unidentified hackers have tampered with devices called programmable logic controllers, interfering with water operators' ability to monitor their systems, and in some cases causing pressure loss and flooding. The FBI recommends operators disconnect these devices from the internet. Cybersecurity experts tell NPR that there isn't conclusive evidence who's behind it, but the attacks are consistent with activity from Iranian hacking groups. A water cybersecurity organization notes that threats to water operators might be elevated right now, as Iran could seek retaliation for U.S. strikes. Jenna McLaughlin, NPR News.
7: The Justice Department's increasingly charging ICE protesters with conspiracy, which can lead to years in federal prison. NPR's Meg Anderson reports many of these conspiracy cases have been dismissed, but some protesters have been convicted.
9: NPR looked at the use of one charge, conspiracy to impede or injure an officer, over the last 5 years. The statute has been used infrequently, historically, but since 2025, the DOJ has charged more than three dozen people with it in at least 10 different states. All of them involve people protesting ICE. Aaron Turr, with the Foundation for Individual Rights and Expression, says some of these cases involve things like property destruction.
10: But some defendants aren't accused of personally engaging in that conduct. So the concern there is that the government may be casting too wide a net.
9: In a statement, the DOJ told NPR that federal prosecutors are right to prioritize these cases and that people should not mistake impeding officers with peaceful protest. Meg Anderson, NPR News.
7: President Trump says his Board of Peace has brokered an agreement with the militant group Hamas to disarm in Gaza. Hamas was circumspect in its response. NPR's Emily Fang with more.
11: A Hamas official told NPR after Trump's announcement they would only give up their weapons if Israel follows a ceasefire agreement from last October, including, quote, withdrawal from Gaza first. Israel, meanwhile, has insisted it will not withdraw until Hamas disarms first. Its military has increased the amount of territory it occupies to about two-thirds the area of Gaza. And in the nearly 10 months after the ceasefire, Israeli strikes and attacks have killed more than 1,100 people in Gaza. A U.S. brokered 20-point peace plan also stipulated Hamas would hand its weapons over to an international police force and a new government of technocrats who would take over the running of Gaza, but neither has fully materialized. Emily Fang, NPR News, Tel Aviv.
7: This is NPR News. The State Department is apologizing for mislabeling all six countries it named on a map of Africa slide at a global AIDS conference this week. More from Kate Bartlett in Johannesburg.
12: Coastal Nigeria is landlocked. Mozambique has been transported from southern Africa to the Horn of Africa, and Ivory Coast has shifted from West Africa across the continent to East Africa. Those are among some of the errors on a State Department slide that was part of a presentation at an AIDS conference in Brazil. Reuters news agency said its analysis found evidence the slide had been made using artificial intelligence. The State Department apologized for the, quote, unfortunate error and confusion caused. On social media, former State Department officials and some Democrats blamed substantial personnel cuts at the department during President Trump's second term for the bungle. Kate Bartlett, NPR News, Johannesburg.
7: A set of Civil War-era cannonballs almost made it on a plane. The Transportation Security Administration details a statement today. Earlier this month at Gulf Shores International Airport in Alabama, a passenger checked a suitcase containing the small relics. A TSA agent flagged them during a routine X-ray screening. Police later learned that a minor had stolen the cannonballs from a storage area at Alabama's Fort Morgan, then put the artifacts in his grandmother's checked bag. The Baldwin County Sheriff's Office returned the cannonballs to Fort Morgan. I'm Lakshmi Singh, NPR News.
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0: This is Science Friday. I'm Flora Lichtman. Later in the hour, why is brain cancer so hard to treat? Plus a deep dive with a shark biologist. But first, India is one of the most climate vulnerable countries in the world. And weather disasters like heat waves have become more extreme and more common in recent years. At one point this year, the 50 hottest cities on the planet were all in India. The average peak temperature in those cities was 112 degrees Fahrenheit. So how is this extreme heat affecting people in India, and what needs to change to keep people safe? My next guest has some answers. Dr. Gulrez Azhar is a physician and researcher who has spent much of his career studying the health impacts of heat waves in India. Gulrez, welcome to Science Friday.
1: Thank you so much.
0: I want to hear a little bit about how you got into this field. Would you tell me a little bit about how you grew up and why did heat capture your attention?
1: I grew up in a state called Uttar Pradesh, which is the largest state by population in the country. It's in the northern part of the country. It's among these, I think the second poorest state in the country. Per capita income, somewhere around $1,000 per person per year. Then did my med school and residency training. After my residency training, I went to study public health in Europe. And of course, it's a contrast, huge contrast from the hinterland of India. And there are things I noticed that, for example, European households didn't have air conditioning, they didn't have really fans. And there was this historical discussion, you know, about the heat wave in Europe, which has happened before and had apparently killed 70,000 people there. I think it was 2003. And coming back to India, I was posted in another state on the western part of the country. And that state was hot and hotter than the state I grew up in. You start to think that if, compared to Europe, which was cold, if this in winter was so unsufferable, uncomfortable, then what was going on in summer? And if in Europe, mild Europe, it had 70,000 documented deaths, in places which are less densely populated, wealthier, have better healthcare systems, and are not as hot. So then what's going on in India? So we went and looked into the data which we have, and admittedly data in our parts of the world are not very accurate or complete, but we still had orders of magnitude, I think more than 300 excess deaths per day. So
0: yeah, and this is just one city, right?
1: Just one city, just one, yeah. 2-3 day heat wave period. So that was completely eye-opening. And before that, there was this assumption that, you know, people are somehow used to it and, you know, India is always hot. I mean, it is true to some degree, but at the same time, we notice that temperatures, even right now and in future, are projected to exceed those human survival thresholds. So what would happen to, you know, places? And it's already to some degree gradually happening, and we are seeing that, especially like people who are working in service-based industries, even agriculture, construction laborers, people who are forced to spend time outside, don't have access to air conditioning. And that's huge. Access to air conditioning in India is in single digits all over the country. So more than 90%.
0: Single digits.
1: More than 94% people do not have access to an air conditioner at home. Many people don't even have a power connection at home. Many have power connection.
0: Well, more than 94% of people don't have air conditioning.
1: Yes.
0: In India.
1: Yes, that's the number. Yes. And imagine, look at the sheer scale of people. The population we're talking about is 1.5 billion people. So, and what do you think would happen if 1.5 billion people somehow magically had access to air conditioning and they all switched it on? Think of what would happen to the power grid, and noting that most power in India comes from fossil fuel. So not what's going to happen to the world at large with the emissions, which would come from everyone switching on air conditioning. Mm. So it's an impossible situation to be in.
0: What are the challenges with accounting for actually the effect of heat in India? Do we have good numbers?
1: Not really. There are two challenges here. First, the broader challenge is itself how health data is collected, which is incomplete. So, for example, in the city I was working in, Ahmedabad, it's in the state of Gujarat, you have a lot of people coming from neighboring states and far-off states from the country to work as construction or construction sites on, you know, other kinds of jobs. And those people are from different states. They speak a different language. They don't have local ID cards. So those people who unfortunately die in those in heat in those parts, their deaths are less likely, very less likely to be registered or put into a system. They're being issued a death certificate. So those deaths are just not in the system. So that's the one systemic issue about death in general, death or any health reporting in general. And secondly, not all deaths which happen during heat wave event are heat wave deaths. So the cause of death on the death certificate, which should be a heat stroke or a sunstroke, it would be cardiorespiratory arrest, renal failure, something. But I mean, the renal failure is because of dehydration, or cardiorespiratory arrest in the elderly is because they just can't live through that blistering, you know, 140 to 30 degree Fahrenheit summer afternoon.
0: If you don't have good numbers, can you have accountability? Like, is that step one?
1: Yes, having good numbers, of course, is essential and critical. At the same time, we try to make do with what we have. So, for example, it could be ambulance calls. It could be certain conditions which are more likely to show up in summers in heat and account for that. So, yeah, there are ways around that. We could use novel methods, like phone apps, that kind of stuff.
0: It's not impossible.
1: It's not impossible.
0: It's just hasn't
1: humans been done. Humans are innovative and humans are resilient. That's one thing I've learned. This is a really sad topic to do research on, but you can never underestimate human ingenuity or human resilience, both.
0: I want to hear about that in a little bit. But first, I want to talk about your work in Ahmedabad, the city in Western India. Tell me about some of your research there.
1: In a study we published, we had research on construction sites, looking at how workers are exposed. And so we noticed that in construction sites, 10% of our construction, the worker population being hospitalized from dehydration and heat exposure.
0: 10%.
1: 10%, yep. So again, so that also gave us a sense of exposure and also a sense of what we could do about it. So we conducted these training sessions with the municipal corporation, working in partnership with them based on that. Whatever they suggested, they mentioned, oh, we could keep the parks open in the day. We could make sure that unscheduled power cuts don't happen or repairs don't happen in the afternoon when it's really hot. We supply water by tankers once every week. We could probably do it once, twice a week to the slum communities. Then gradually, the health department said they could prepare their own people to be to train them on how to treat heat stroke, heat illnesses, make sure water supply is in place. Ambulance service would train like health technicians, availability, ice packs available, cold water, all of that.
0: Is there a myth or a misunderstanding about extreme heat that you want to myth bust?
1: I mean, there is this assumption that in those parts of the world, it's the men who go out and work and the women stay indoors. And so therefore, it's the men who are affected by heat and the women kind of somehow sort of are not, which is absolutely not true. So what happens is a quarter of households in the city, Ahmedabad, a quarter of it is a slum community, which means that by definition, it doesn't have those households don't have an indoor toilet. They wouldn't have an indoor water supply. Mm. They wouldn't have an indoor kitchen. The source of cooking food is cow dung cakes and wood shavings. So wood shavings makes it smoky inside. It's a slum house. It doesn't have multiple, you know, windows, fresh air circulation. The roof is corrugated tin sheet, which heats up like an oven. So it's smoky hot inside. And that's why when we counted deaths, we had more women deaths than men in Ahmedabad. So it's a combination of all of these things which layer on top of each other, which just makes it incredibly, incredibly, something which has to be felt. It's really hard to explain to someone, oh, it's hot. As someone who grew up, I studied in an English medium school. We would talk about these poetry and warm summer day, English poetry, I think Shelley or Keats. And I always wondered, what is so good about a hot, warm summer day? To me, it is not something to be happy of, something to be really terrified of. So, yeah.
0: You know, you mentioned earlier that working in this area has taught you that people are ingenious and resilient. Will you speak a little bit more about that?
1: Absolutely. So from historically till present, for example, yes, it's hot and it's going to get hot. It's getting hot every year. People tell me, oh my God, this is the hottest year of my life. And I'm not that person, but I think in my heart that this is actually the coldest summer of the rest of your life. Next year is going to be hotter than that. I mean,
0: is that glass half full or glass half empty? I'm exactly, not sure.
1: Exactly. Every year it's going to be hotter than that. That being said, my dad was the first person in our since historical family who used air conditioning. My grandfather was the first person who actually ever saw a fan or a power connection. But in those parts of the world, still were hot in the past. They had been densely populated and they've been doing economically all right. So that was the part that gives me hope. All solutions don't have to be really glamorous or expensive. Many of those solutions are really simple common sense. Like the thing I talked about, people just being aware of heat. Similarly, historically, just changing your work timings, working at home, trying to take a nap in the afternoon somehow, drinking plenty of water, the kind of clothes you wear, the kind of food you eat, the kind of homes you build, designs, all of them would add up, you know, would add certain degrees of protection from heat. Some positive findings in those studies were that people who were aware that heat could be a threat, if you just directly ask them, do you think heat is something you should be concerned about? And they would say yes. If those people who recognize heat could be some kind of a threat are 4 times less likely to actually suffer from any heat-related illness versus those who don't see heat as a threat, to see heat as something just a part of being existing in those parts of the world.
0: You know, there's been so much coverage of heat waves this year. Right now, we're hearing a lot about Europe. How are you thinking about this moment?
1: I mean, this is hard. Often it scares me that think of not so much in Europe and North America, but think of countries which are pretty hot, you know, Gulf countries, Arab countries, densely populated parts of the world, especially urban areas where the maximum temperature routinely crosses 45, 50 degrees centigrade. So looking at the urban heat island effect, looking at other factors in humidity and heat indices, those temperatures do exceed human survival thresholds. So what scares me is I keep thinking, are these societies and cities literally just a few hours of power failure away from a mass casualty event? And that scares me. So power cut, no air conditioning, people not adapted to those temperatures, don't know that behavioral old lifestyle things which societies were doing in the past. It's just scary. And the worst part is we still, at this day and age, have people who actually say none of this is... How?
0: Dr. Gulraz Azhar is a physician and researcher who studied the health impacts of heat waves in India. Gulraz, thank you for joining me today.
1: Thank you.
0: After the break, we'll talk with a pioneer in the field of cancer neuroscience. 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
2: Josh Groban has sold millions of records and has performed for presidents and dignitaries. But one of the most important moments in his career was recording a song with his dad on his new album, Cinematic. Josh shares that story, talks about making an album of some of his favorite movie songs, and about dabbling in comedy. That's on the next World Cafe.
3: 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Thank you. And from DSP Shows, presenting the Indigo Girls. The American folk rock duo of Emily Saylors and Amy Ray take the stage with opener Trina Mead Sunday, August 23rd at Beacon Skiff in Lafayette. 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
0: This is Science Friday. I'm Flora Lichtman. Brain cancers are rare but devastating. Patients face short life expectancies after diagnosis. Brain tumors are often impossible to remove completely, and the typical course of therapy, radiation and chemotherapy, doesn't always stop them from spreading. It's a daunting class of disease to study, but that didn't dissuade Dr. Michelle Manje from trying. She's spent 2 decades working on understanding how brain tumors form and interact with healthy brain cells and pioneered the field of cancer neuroscience. Dr. Michelle Manje is a professor of pediatric neuro-oncology at Stanford Medicine. Michelle, welcome to Science Friday.
4: Thank you so much for having me.
0: Thanks for being here. Let's go back in time when you started 20 years ago. How much was understood about brain cancers?
4: 20 years ago, there was really very little understood about the fundamental biology of brain cancers. And this wasn't for lack of effort in the field, but the approach to brain cancers was, I think, missing some really important components and also limited by just technological abilities to study this really difficult, difficult disease and difficult to access disease. This was especially true about childhood brain cancers. When I was a medical student, I remember seeing the very first patient that I ever saw with diffuse intrinsic pontine glioma, which we now call diffuse midline glioma of the pons. This is one of the most common aggressive cancers in pediatric neuro-oncology. It is the leading cause of cancer-related death in children. And there was just nothing known about it. And really, at the time, no way to study it. And seeing this disease unfold in the first patient that I cared for, watching this beautiful young girl who was bright light coming into the clinic with just minimal symptoms of crossed eyes and a little bit of weakness on one side, watching her lose all ability to move, to speak, to communicate, and ultimately pass within 6 months, felt like something I just couldn't turn away from. And so I decided at the time to really focus on these diseases and to approach them from the perspective of neurobiology. They really seem to be cancers that happened in the childhood nervous system at particular points of development at particular ages in specific locations for those ages. And so that really spoke to the idea that somehow these childhood brain cancers were diseases of brain development and childhood gone wrong. And I thought that perhaps I could approach it from that perspective.
0: I mean, it's interesting that it was such a black box and so devastating and that you thought, you know, I have to take this on. Why did you think you might be able to make some progress?
4: Optimism and maybe a little bit of hubris. At the time, I was a MD PhD student at Stanford, and I was studying neural stem and precursor cell biology. And one of the things that we had to do to study neural stem and precursor cells was to culture them from the brains, either of experimental animals or in the early postmortem hours after passing from humans. So I thought that we could apply that same technique to brain cancers. You know, one of the real problems with these diffusely infiltrative kind of intrinsic diseases like diffuse intrinsic pontine glioma is that there isn't resection tissue to study in the laboratory. You can't surgically remove these cancers. And at the time, they weren't even biopsied. That has changed. You know, pediatric neurosurgeons have been trained to do very, expertly skilled neurosurgeons have been trained to do biopsies. But at the time, there was not even biopsy tissue of diffuse midline gliomas. And so I thought maybe we could apply those techniques from neurobiology to culture, perhaps in the early postmortem period, these tumor cells.
0: So you'd have a model to work off of.
4: Exactly, because we had no way to study this in the laboratory. There was no model. This was just at the time. This is in the early 2000s to 2010s, and next generation sequencing had just come to be. And then very early in my clinical fellowship as a pediatric neuro-oncology fellow, one of my young patients with DIPG, his family asked if they could donate his organs after death. There's limited organ donation that can happen in children with cancer. We did donate what we could, but I told them that they could donate his tumor if they were interested, and they were very interested in that. And so when he passed, they donated his brain in the early hours after his passing, and I was able to culture his tumor. And that became the first cell culture and xenograft mouse model of DIPG. And that was really a breakthrough, that child's donation allowed us for the very first time to look at how these cells behave, try to understand what normal cell types they resemble, try to understand what potential therapies they might respond to, and collaboratively with many others engaged in broad, you know, drug screening efforts using these patient-derived pediatric brain cancer models, trying to identify therapies that might target the cancer.
0: Why is brain cancer so hard to treat?
4: Part of the challenge is the blood-brain barrier and getting sufficient quantities of the drug to the tumor. Part of the problem is treating enough of the brain. When you can't get through the blood-brain barrier, you can deliver the drug right to the tumor. But these are not localized diseases. These are cancers that really spread very far and wide throughout the nervous system very early in the disease course. And so you have to treat a large volume of brain. You have to get enough of the drug to the cancer cell. And much of cancer biology has thought about cancer in isolation. A lot of drug development is focused on screening cancer cells alone in a petri dish. What kills them? What do they need to grow that we can take away? What are the mutations that cause them to occur in the first place that we can disrupt pharmacologically and then disrupt their sort of growth driving engine? That's what most of oncology does. But things are very different when you take a cancer cell and don't study it in a petri dish, when you put it into the brain itself. Suddenly, those medicines that work very well when the cancers are alone in a petri dish don't work very well in the context of either the mouse brain or the patient's brain. But there's much more going on than just, you know, the difficulty of getting the cancer cells exposed to helpful medicines when we think about brain cancer. And what has become clear over the last decade or so is that the cancer cells' interactions with the nervous system protect it from these therapies. They protect it from the therapies and really are the fundamental driver of both growth and invasion.
0: Wow. Is the nervous system like a shield? How is it protecting these cancer cells?
4: So maybe I can take a step back and say that, you know, we talked earlier about how these cancers emerge from brain development gone wrong in children and brain plasticity gone wrong in adults. There are ongoing processes by which your brain changes and adapts in response to experience and activity in adulthood. And so when I started my laboratory as an independent investigator in 2011, essentially the first set of experiments that I did was to test how neuronal activity, the activity of the neural circuits that the cancer is invading, might influence their pathology, might influence their growth, their invasion, and ultimately their resistance to therapy. And what we found was very striking, and we're still studying it today, the activity of neurons, of the patient's brain, very powerfully promotes the growth of a wide range of brain cancers.
0: How? How do they do it?
4: So the activity of the nervous system very, very strongly promotes the growth of a wide range of these glial cancers, of gliomas, of diffuse intrinsic pontine glioma, of glioblastoma, various forms of these glial malignancies. And in both kids and in adults. And so digging a little deeper and through more research, we ultimately realized that the cancer cells were forming real electrophysiologically functional synapses with the neurons, and that that synaptic communication, the electrochemical communication, the electrical currents in the cancer cells was the fundamental driver of the cancer cell growth and invasion.
0: So the electrical signaling was actually driving the growth?
4: Yeah, that's right.
0: Can you interrupt those electrical signals?
4: Yeah, what's really exciting about this is that it's a whole new avenue of therapeutic opportunities. So the electrical signaling between the normal brain and the cancer cells is really driving growth and progression. And we actually know that this is important even in patients, because the degree to which the cancer is functionally connected to the rest of the brain robustly predicts survival, both in glioblastoma and in diffuse midline gliomas. So we know that this is important. And what's exciting is we can disrupt it. The way that the cancer cells are taking advantage of these signals, the way that the cancer cells are connecting to the neural circuits that they are invading, is through mechanisms that we've already developed medicines to target. Certain anti-seizure medicines, medicines of psychiatry, medicines of cardiology even, are designed to target the exact neurotransmitter receptors and ion channels that the cancer is subverting for its own nefarious purposes. And so when we test some of those medicines that target a particular mechanism we've uncovered that the cancer is using to grow, it does slow things down in mice, at least. And it's something that we can test in prospective trials in patients.
0: Have you started trials on this?
4: We're gearing up to begin trials. One of the medicines that we identified that disrupts one particularly important interaction in diffuse midline gliomas, we were able to look back at patient databases and ask if a patient was on this particular anti-seizure medicine, did they do better? Did they live longer? And the this retrospective data analysis did support the idea that this was a useful therapy, that kids who were on this particular anti-seizure medicine, in fact, had better outcomes. And so we have, you know, both laboratory data, we have retrospective clinical data, and we're gearing up right now to begin prospective clinical trials.
0: I'm guessing this will be one piece of a treatment puzzle. Are there other promising approaches that you would pair with this?
4: Absolutely. And I think it's really important to think about targeting the way that the cancer takes advantage of the nervous system as one crucially important pillar of a multi-pronged approach. Disrupting these interactions is going to slow down the cancer growth. It's going to potentially make it more vulnerable to other therapies. But for these very difficult and very aggressive cancers, we need multimodal approaches. We have the opportunity to leverage the immune system that has been very effective in some cancer types for treatment, and that we can hopefully effectively leverage in both pediatric and adult brain cancers to help clear the tumor from the nervous system.
0: How far are we along with that? With the immunotherapy approach?
4: So there's been a great deal of research. There are a number of what appear to be really promising approaches. One that I began working on about a decade ago, you know, we wondered if we could leverage CAR T-cell therapy to treat these diffusely infiltrative gliomas, like to sort of send in, engineered immune cells that are designed to specifically target and remove cancer cells. And the first step in immunotherapy is to identify a good target for that immune cell, that engineered immune cell, to go after. And so screening those patient-derived cell cultures that we had from my patients, we identified one particular target that was very, very highly expressed in diffuse midline gliomas. It's called GD2. And then after identifying that, I reached out to a colleague of mine at Stanford. And together, we started testing her CAR T cells targeting GD2 in our models of diffuse midline glioma, and found now nearly 10 years ago that in the mouse models, the CAR T cells cured the mice, cleared all the tumors. It was really remarkably effective. We brought that to clinical trial 6 years ago, beginning in the spring of 2020, and we've been treating children with GD2 targeting CAR T-cell therapies over the last 6 years. And we've seen really promising signs of efficacy. We've seen kids who've gotten better, at least for a while. We've seen tumors shrink. We really are heartened that this is an approach that is going to be part of a solution. It's always harder to treat people than laboratory models. And, you know, we're not seeing the rate of cures that I wish we were seeing. But I believe that as we learn more and combine this approach with the neuroscience approaches, you know, with other medications, we'll start to really make transformative progress. So as a field, you know, everyone is working on different aspects. And the challenge now is to bring all of those different potential and promising therapeutic approaches together in the right combination.
0: What keeps you going?
4: My patients. We have to find a solution to these terrible cancers. They deserve better. They deserve effective therapy. And I do believe that the answer is now within reach. It felt very far from reach when I started this 20 years ago. But now I really believe that each of these different lines of inquiry are going to lead us to truly effective therapy. And, you know, one thing that is incredibly heartening and that also helps keep me going is that when we discover something in diffuse intrinsic pontine glioma and other diffuse midline gliomas or in glioblastoma, we find that what we've discovered is applicable to other cancers in ways that we couldn't have predicted. And so the work feels very meaningful from that perspective, because some common principles are really emerging. It makes some sense that cancers of the nervous system would take advantage of nervous system activity. But we've also found that brain metastases, for example, from lung cancer, do the same thing when they go to the brain. It's also now clear that peripheral nerves throughout the body are interacting with peripheral cancers in ways that are growth promoting, metastasis promoting, and similarly targetable when you disrupt these connections. So this whole field of cancer neuroscience has emerged largely, you know, from this initial work in childhood brain cancers. And that's very satisfying, seeing these common principles that have the potential to really help millions of people facing cancer is very promising and very encouraging to keep going down these paths.
0: Thank you, Michelle, and good luck with this research.
4: Thank you.
0: Dr. Michelle Manje is a professor of pediatric neuro-oncology at Stanford Medicine. After the break, a deep dive into sharks.
5: Sharks are an extremely ancient lineage of fish, and they've survived many mass extinctions. Sharks have been on this planet for longer than trees. They're older than the rings of Saturn.
0: Keeping an eye on shark populations, one shark at a time. Don't go away.

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2: I've had astronauts that tell me they've put Dijon mustard on apple pie just to make it, you know, taste halfway decent.
0: As NASA prepares for longer space flights to Mars, is space cuisine due for a giant leap for all of astronaut kind? 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

0: Our forecast from FLXweather.com, Drew says quite a few clouds, but no rain expected to start the weekend. Sun and clouds today with highs in the low to mid 80s. A mix of sun and clouds tonight, overnight lows in the mid 60s. Increasing clouds Saturday with highs in the mid 80s. 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
1: This is Science Friday. I'm Flora Lichtman.
2: I'm just your backup in case you need it.
1: Ready? You're listening to a group of shark researchers on a boat off the coast of Miami. They're trying to get a handle on how shark populations are doing by going out and meeting sharks in person. They just caught an 8-foot-long male bull shark using a baited buoy called a drum line. And now three adults are gently lying on top of it to hold it down on a semi-submerged fiberglass platform.
2: Pump on!
1: A pump keeps seawater flowing past the shark's gills so it can breathe. And over the next 15 minutes or so, they measure the shark, take blood and tissue samples, count parasites, do a microbiome swab, and implant a tag, all before sliding it back in the water. The team will do it again and again, all in a field day's work for shark scientists trying to answer how shark populations are doing. Catherine McDonald was the lead scientist on that boat. She's a marine conservation biologist and director of the Shark Research and Conservation Program at the University of Miami. She is here to talk shark conservation and shark joy. Catherine, welcome.
3: Thank you so much for having me.
1: Thanks for being here. Catherine, that scene we described sounds kind of dramatic. Is that routine for you?
3: That's about 130 days of
1: described sounds kind of dramatic. Is that routine for you?
3: That's about 130 days a year of life for my team. So samples to answer a really wide range of questions, from questions about population genetics in species that are threatened with extinction to questions about what that tiger shark might have eaten in the last couple of days.
1: Yeah. Okay. So what kinds of species are you working with?
3: We catch 12 species really regularly here in South Florida, and those are mostly going to be species that are coastal and subtropical. We see a lot of black noses, black tips, bonnet head sharks, which are a small member of the hammerhead family. We catch quite a few nurse sharks every year. We do see some of the species that you might catch on TV, the hammerheads, the bull sharks, the tiger sharks, but our more cold water friends like the white sharks are only passing through our area.
1: You said that you're looking at what they're eating. Have you found any surprises in their diet?
3: I'm having a good day when something doesn't surprise me on that particular day. but we did have a tiger shark vomit up a complete pig's foot on us a couple of years ago. And that one, I still remember.
1: Where did it come from?
3: My best guess is that some of our lobster and crab fisheries here in South Florida use pig's feet as bait. And so somebody dumping out their traps after finishing fishing probably left a treat that a tiger shark found.
1: What are some of the big questions that you're trying to answer? So what organizes your research?
3: At the largest scale, shark scientists broadly are trying to answer questions about what's happening to shark populations over time. And that requires something called fisheries independent monitoring, which is what we're doing. One of the difficult things about studying fish populations, if you're relying on data from fisheries, is that the regulations for those fisheries can change, or the amount of effort can change really substantially depending on the value of the fishery at a particular time.
1: So like the data is skewed if you're trying to catch something, you might see more of something.
3: So if you've been fishing within that fishery for decades with a net that has a particular size mesh, and then NOAA decides that to avoid bycatch or because it's going to be more effective, they want to change the mesh size, all of a sudden your past data and your future data can't accurately be compared anymore because your method has changed.
1: Are there other ways to get at this besides catching them? Like, do people use camera traps like they do on land?
3: Yes, there have been amazing projects, including one called Global Finprint that used baited underwater cameras to study shark populations around the world. Increasingly, shark scientists are using drones to answer questions about sharks and their habitat use. But there are always going to be questions that you really need to get hands-on to try to answer.
4: You know, I keep seeing in the news and in drone videos on social media, sharks in waters, you know, across the country, from California to the Gulf of Maine to Florida, in these places that they haven't been for a long time. Is that the right headline, do you think?
3: Well, one of the things that's tricky about that is it's really hard for us to answer the question of whether they weren't there or whether we weren't seeing them, because 20 years ago, even if you went to the beach and you saw a shark, you'd get out of the water and you'd tell someone you saw a shark and they'd be like, yeah, okay, maybe. And these days there's people flying pretty high resolution drones at thousands of beaches around the country. And so there are questions about whether there are more of them or we're just seeing them and detecting them more often and in ways that are more definitive. But certainly in some parts of the country, we are seeing population recoveries and animals moving into habitats where they haven't previously been seen, at least not in recent memory.
4: Like where?
3: Massachusetts has certainly seen an uptick in its white shark population alongside an uptick in its seal population. If you recover sharks' prey species, the sharks themselves are very likely both to benefit from that and to turn up where there's an easy meal.
4: What about in Florida? What trends are you seeing?
3: I would say that it's very species specific here in Florida. So we have some species where we are seeing population recovery. And this is a response to really good efforts at shark management by both federal and state authorities. And others that we're not necessarily seeing the population trajectory we would hope to. So for some really depleted shark populations, the rebuilding plans are really very long term. It's after 2100 that we're hoping to see dusky sharks recover.
4: Wow, 2100. I need some shark wonder. Give me your favorite shark fact.
3: This is so difficult. This is so difficult. That's like asking an impossible question. But I usually like to tell people about how incredibly ancient sharks are. Sharks have been on this planet for longer than trees. But the one that really gets me is that they're older than the rings of Saturn. So sharks are an extremely ancient lineage of fish, and they've survived many mass extinctions. They're still here. They're still amazing. People often think that means that they're primitive, as kind of an insult. But in fact, the way that evolution works is if something works really well, it doesn't change. And so rather than thinking about sharks as a group of animals that haven't evolved, I think it's more helpful to think about them as a group of animals that made good design choices very early.
4: I mean, are they special? Are sharks special? Or are they just like another cool fish?
3: You're asking the wrong person, because every cool fish is special.
4: Okay, well, what makes them special?
3: So there are a bunch of things that make them distinct, but normally the reasons that the public thinks about them as special is because of their predatory role in ecosystems, and for some species, their very large size. So if you ask someone to name shark species, I have a lot of experience with this, you're going to get answers that sound like white shark, tiger shark, hammerhead, bull shark, sometimes mako. And those are all extremely cool shark species, but they're actually also very extreme outliers in terms of what a shark is. So for all of our listeners out there, the average shark is 3 to 4 feet long, kind of brown, gray, a little bit dumpy, and lives in the medium deep sea. So most sharks don't really look anything like those sleek, predatory animals that we tend to come across in documentaries or on TV.
4: And you love them for it.
3: I definitely do.
4: There was a paper that came out of your lab earlier this year that got a lot of press. We gave it a little mention on the show, too. The tale of the remora and the manta ray. Remind us.
3: So working with our amazing collaborators around the world, my PhD student, Emily Yeager, wrote a paper reporting that remoras, which are a symbiotic fish that often travels with sharks or mantas, are sort of popping up the cloaca, which is the all-purpose waste elimination and reproductive opening at the rear end of a manta ray.
4: Popping up, is that the technical term?
3: Well, we've called it cloacal diving. And I will say that that is the most diplomatic of the terms that we considered. But they're entering that cloacal opening and possibly feeding, possibly reducing their transportation costs, right? Because you're obviously avoiding water pressure pushing against you while you're in the cloacal opening. And possibly it's an anti-predatory behavior where you might be avoiding something scary that's happening on the outside.
4: Like it could be a subway car for them?
3: Yes, more or less. A transit opportunity with enhanced comfort.
4: I mean, does this tell you something bigger about the world? Or, I mean, it's delightful as it is. I don't think it needs to do any more work than it's doing. But is there any larger lesson from this?
3: I think that there may very well be. We know that remoras in general are open to eating poop. And so it's not just a transit opportunity, but with a snack car. But more than that, almost all of the literature around these relationships between remoras and their hosts assume that their hosts are unbothered by that relationship, that it maybe even benefits the host because some remoras eat parasites that might otherwise be kind of a nuisance. And this, in my lab, we talk about science as being forming and adding small bricks to a wall of knowledge. And this little brick contributes to a section of the wall that is asking questions about whether remora host relationships are really as problem-free for the host as has been previously assumed. If you see the video, it doesn't look like the manta ray is enjoying itself, and I can hardly blame it. So I think that this is a part of larger questions about if those remoras are entering the gill slit.

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1: And how far down that rabbit hole you could go with 200 of those people. It's pretty much exactly what you'd expect. There's a lot of fish-themed clothing, although that's not 100% my jam, and a lot of fish-related conversations that, at least for me, are really energizing and inspiring.
2: Are you living your childhood dream?
1: Yes and no. I think child Catherine expected a lot less paperwork.
2: But you were the kind of kid who was like, I'm going to be a marine biologist, and then actually did it?
1: Yes. And I think more than that, I was the kind of kid who was dirty and outdoors and wanted to know why the crab was doing that. And the idea that you can spend your whole life answering questions like, why is the crab doing that, is to me one of the things that's really magical about science.
2: Okay, here's one of our burning why questions from the staff. Why are people always finding shark teeth? Like, are sharks constantly losing their teeth?
1: Yes, absolutely. This is such a great question. So sharks continuously replace their teeth throughout their lives, for some species as often as every 10 days. Every individual shark is producing thousands of teeth in its lifetime. And as one is dulled down and no longer is functional, it falls out the front and the next comes forward to take its place. That's going to keep everything nice and sharp and in working order. And so they're constantly developing replacement teeth in a little conveyor belt process. And its teeth are also the thing that fossilizes the best because it's cartilaginous. And so a lot of the fossil record on sharks is composed primarily of their teeth.
2: Oh, that's such a satisfying answer. Are there things that people can do to help sharks that we're not aware of?
1: When people ask how they can help sharks, there's a lot of answers that feel really obvious and not very useful, like don't eat shark, but most people don't. So the number one thing that you can do is help contribute to conservation of marine habitats more broadly. And so everything you do all the way upstream to clean up trash, to maintain water quality, to keep pesticides or fertilizers out of those streams and rivers ultimately benefits all of the marine animals that we care about. If you care about sharks, if you care about seahorses or manatees, because there's no shortage of amazing marine animals, think about the things that you can do to help with water quality wherever you do live.
2: I like the idea that we're all connected to sharks somehow, you know, even if it's a few steps away. Okay, I have to know, Shark Week, guilty pleasure, rage watch, neither?
1: For me personally, it's tricky because it is pretty much the one time of year that everyone is sharing my special interest, which brings me a lot of joy. But I would say I prefer the more science-oriented shark content, and that every now and then we end up down a road that I really wish we wouldn't go down. For most of a decade, I couldn't give a public talk without having someone ask me whether Megalodon is real. And the answer is, one, yes, it's a real shark, and two, no, it's definitely not alive. We are 100% sure. For anyone who thinks that there's some scientific conspiracy to keep Megalodon from you, I would say a gigantic predatory shallow water shark would be on someone's cell phone video somewhere, and B, that scientists really are, we can't agree with each other about like basic facts about sharks. The idea that we could engage in a massive conspiracy to keep a shark from you gives us much more credit than I think we deserve.
2: Catherine McDonald is a marine conservation biologist and director of the Shark Research and Conservation Program, part of the Rosenstiel School of Marine, Atmospheric, and Earth Science at the University of Miami. Thanks for coming on the show today.
1: It's been so much fun. Thank you.
2: That's about all the time we have for this hour. BJ Lederman composed our theme music. And if you want to dive deeper with us, check out our podcast. It's free. It's on every platform. Just search for Science Friday. 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

0: 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I'm Flora Lichtman.
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2: 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I'm John DiLiberto, and I've got all the tales on Echoes from PRX.
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3: 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Our forecast from FLXweather.com, Drew says quite a few clouds, but no rain expected to start the weekend. Sun and clouds today with highs in the low to mid-80s. A mix of sun and clouds tonight, overnight lows in the mid-60s. Increasing clouds Saturday with highs in the mid-80s. 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
0: As NASA prepares for longer space flights, is a menu overhaul in order? I'm Flora Lichtman, and this is Science Friday. Astronaut food is not exactly known to be delicious.
5: I've had astronauts that tell me they've put Dijon mustard on apple pie just to make it, you know, taste halfway decent.
0: Is space cuisine due for a giant leap for all of astronaut kind? Plus, the overlooked history of black women codebreakers during the early Cold War era.
6: They had to read the encoded telegraph strips, which were in Cyrillic, and find keywords. They were like the manual Google of their time.
0: And checking in on new research about some of the fiercest, most agile predators cruising the skies. Dragonflies. That's after this.
7: Live from NPR News in Washington, I'm Lakshmi Singh. Cheers ring out as more migrants arrive on the shores of the Spanish territory of Ceuta, recorded today by Reuters News Service. Local authorities estimate more than 60,000 people swam from nearby Morocco in the last 24 hours alone, and that at least 57 people died, some by drowning, others in a stampede, to cross a breakwater barrier near a border checkpoint. More from Terry Schultz.
8: Spanish authorities say they've turned back roughly half the people who arrived in the tiny Spanish town of Ceuta by land or sea from Morocco. European Commission Chief Ursula von der Leyen says she's assigned officials to help Spain manage the situation, insisting the crossings must stop immediately and that smuggling networks must be dismantled. She underscores that people entering the bloc must be returned quickly. Several EU governments have called for the suspension of Spanish participation in the passport-free Schengen system so that the migrants cannot travel on into other countries. The Italian government says it's temporarily closed its air and sea borders with Spain, and France announced it will step up controls at the Spanish border. For NPR News, I'm Terry Schultz in Brussels.
7: Hamas denies it agreed to a deal with President Trump's Board of Peace to completely disarm. The Palestinian militant group in Gaza is pushing back after Trump announced there was a deal for Hamas disarmament and the simultaneous withdrawal of Israeli forces. NPR's Franco Ordonez has the latest.
9: The problem seems to be a disagreement over what comes first, whether it's Israel pulling out of Gaza or Hamas handing over their weapons. Now, the Board of Peace says, quote, withdrawal must move in lockstep with the decommissioning. But a senior Hamas official told NPR that they would only give up their weapons if Israel withdraws from Gaza first.
7: NPR's Frank Ordonez reporting. Michigan's primary is Tuesday. Congresswoman Haley Stevens and former public health official Abdul El-Sayed are in a fierce battle for the Democratic Senate nomination, mirroring national divisions in the party. NPR's Sam Greenglass has more.
10: Air Force veteran Joel Rutherford worries the primary is tearing Democrats apart.
11: You have candidates that are very different. And I think what happens is this passion has just become so big.
10: Rutherford is supporting El-Sayed and thinks about his choice this way.
11: We're not going to get everything we want, but we have to at least try.
10: The pro-Israel lobbying group AIPAC is also spending millions to boost Stevens and oppose El-Sayed, who supports ending military aid to Israel and has made calling out corporate money in politics a key message. Alan Wolf says he believes Stevens is the one who can beat Republican Mike Rogers this fall.
12: You cannot win in Michigan without being able to sway independents. Haley is a fairly middle-of-the-road candidate who can actually do that.
10: Sam Greenglass, NPR News, Metro Detroit.
7: This is NPR. A federal plan for addressing a water crisis affecting seven western states is now public. It seeks to curb usage, and the Bureau of Reclamation says the plan would be updated every 2 years. The Colorado River provides water to tens of millions of people across the region, but it is facing dire drought conditions. Three lower basin states affected, Arizona, California, Nevada, could face dramatic cuts in their water use over the next 2 years. Cubans fleeing the island's economic crisis are seeking new destinations after the Trump administration cut off permissions to enter the United States. Catherine Osborne reports many are looking south to Brazil.
13: More than 41,000 Cubans sought asylum in Brazil last year. That's a record, and this year is on track for similar numbers. 57-year-old Jose Ramirez fled Cuba for Brazil in February, crossing the Amazon. He said many Latin American countries are tightening borders like the U.S.
14: Da posibilidad de darte papeles para trabajar.
13: But Brazil gives asylum seekers work permission and access to social services. Anti-migrant sentiment doesn't dominate local politics, says aid worker Larissa Jechirana.
15: It's because we don't have a large percentage of migrants in Brazil.
13: Now, many in Brazil's small immigrant population are Cubans. For NPR News, I'm Catherine Osborne in Rio de Janeiro.
7: The U.S. stock market continues to swing between losses and gains. Right now, the Dow is up 291 points, or roughly 0.5%. I'm Lakshmi Singh, NPR News.
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17: This week, when you get stuck in the psychedelic era, you'll be hearing an advanced psych segment featuring a couple of side projects from members of bands we've played on the show before, plus unhinged weirdness from a couple of guys more known for their poster art than their musical stuff. But they're backed up by Spooky Tooth, so it's okay. That's this week when you get stuck in the psychedelic era with a hermit.
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18: This is Science Friday. I'm Flora Lichtman. During the early Cold War era, the United States Army and later the NSA began recruiting and training codebreakers and intelligence officers to decipher intercepted Soviet messages. Among those recruits were a group of highly skilled black women who were employed as cryptologists to decode these messages. But until now, their role in Cold War intelligence operations has largely been overlooked. My next guest, Dr. Sarah Valentine, digs into this history in her new book, Decoding the Devil, Black Women Codebreakers and the Secret War Against Stalin's Bomb. Sarah, thanks for being here.
19: Thanks for having me.
18: How did you come across this story?
6: So I came across the story kind of by accident. I was looking at a website, and it turned out to be NSA's website, and there was a little history section about this group. It was called Invisible Cryptologists, and it discussed these black code-breaking specialists who learned Russian and were part of this top-secret project on Soviet nuclear intelligence. And I thought, I need to know more about this. And this was, you know, over 10 years ago, but I never found anything. So eventually, I decided to write the book myself.
18: And you, this is sort of a topic near and dear to your heart, right? Because you have a background in Russian language.
6: Yes. My PhD is in Russian literature, and I taught Russian literature and Soviet history for a long time. I also happen to be a black woman. So when I came upon this subject, I just thought, yeah, this is really fascinating.
18: Take us into the so-called traffic processing division where these black women code breakers were working.
6: So the traffic processing division was in the basement, a warehouse-like space in one of the operations buildings on Arlington Hall's secret campus near Washington, D.C. And it was very noisy. It was very densely packed. There were over 100 people working in this space. And they had a white manager who was part of the military, and it was segregated. So the operation was upstairs, downstairs. So the white analysts, you know, and the people doing the higher level code breaking work, they were upstairs. And the traffic processing unit with its loud machine noises, they were in the basement pulling out this data for the analysts to work on further. What they were doing was analyzing Soviet telecommunications that were intercepted. So we had a link to a Soviet telegraph line, and that data just came streaming into our listening stations at NSA. And there was no time to translate. So the women, it was mostly women, there were some men who were doing this too, but they had to read the encoded telegraph strips, which were in Cyrillic, and find keywords. They were like the manual Google of their time. They were looking for any words that related to the Russian military, anything scientific, anything that would indicate where the nuclear research was happening. And they went through millions of these communications a week.
18: Yeah. Millions. I mean, this is big data before big data.
6: Exactly. And it was considered grunt work because it was, they had to separate the wheat from the chaff, so to speak, looking for needles in haystacks, because maybe 1% or 10% of all of the messages they scanned had good intelligence in them, but they still had to go through every single one.
18: How did these black women find themselves working there? Were they recruited?
6: They were recruited, and it was kind of word of mouth. So some of the women I profile in my book, they had friends who worked at the agency, and maybe they worked in another area of government, because many of the middle-class black folks in Washington, D.C. worked for the federal government in this era, the 1940s and 50s. It was one of the best kinds of jobs, with benefits, with retirement, which in many parts of the country, black people weren't allowed to get in their jobs. So federal government was kind of a good job to have.
18: I mean, did these women come in with specialized knowledge? Were they learning Russian at the agency?
6: Yes, the agency trained everyone they hired. But if you had a college degree or a master's degree, you were usually trained to be a linguist or a cryptanalyst or, you know, something a little higher level. These women had that educational background, but because of the segregation and the times, they were only trained for these lower level jobs.
18: One of the women's stories you tell in the book is of Iris Carr. Tell us a little bit about her and her journey.
6: She was amazing. Iris Carr was a school teacher in Texas in the 1940s. And when the war began, she realized the kind of job she was in, she would not be able to
19: have benefits or retirement because, again, in the Jim Crow South, Black teachers couldn't pay into retirement. So she decided to try her luck in Washington, D.C., and drove herself. This is a time when few Americans had cars. She drove herself to Washington, D.C., got a job in the federal government, eventually ending up at the agency, and worked her way up through the ranks from that traffic processing division into a position where she could really help others improve their careers.
18: A manager.
19: Yes. Which was very difficult, you know, for someone like her at the time to do.
18: We talk about computing a lot on the show and the history of computing, and I think often we have a very specific image of a person in our heads, and he's wearing a turtleneck. These women are working right around the time when computers are introduced, I think, right, in the late 1940s. How are they part of that history?
19: They are really at the foundation of it. They were basically the GPU of this operation, the general processing unit, and they were doing it all manually. They were being worked as if they were machines, and it was just at the time that the agency was realizing we have to automate these processes because even with the vast amount of intelligence they were producing, the agency still wanted more. There was just an endless kind of hunger and need for this data. And so they helped to train a program. Again, it was a top secret, you know, early machine learning project called Soap Flakes. And they taught it to
18: read. Soap Flakes?
19: Soap Flakes. It's so random.
18: Okay.
19: And they had a list of 1,500 Russian keywords. And that's what they looked for when they were scanning through these, you know, telegram strips, scanning. And they trained this special purpose machine, wasn't general computing just yet, trained it on these same keywords. You know, engineers were building the machine. They weren't doing that part, but they were helping to train it. And once it got up and running in the mid-1950s, that was the end of the traffic processing unit. They essentially put themselves out of work by training a language machine.
18: That sounds very familiar.
19: It does. Sounds quite familiar.
18: I mean, given that, were these women able to sort of build off of this experience? Or was this just sort of a moment? The computer made them obsolete and the job was done.
19: For some of them, yes. It was a pathway, and it could have been a pathway for more of them. But at the agency, you know, several people in their interviews, because much of the information in the book is based on declassified interviews that I was able to get from NSA that were first-person perspectives from the women who did this work. And some of them describe going to work and seeing, you know, lights on in a building nearby and thinking, you know, what are they doing up there? And it turns out it was the agency giving white people training on the computer that they weren't given access to. So just at the time when technicians and operators and programmers were needed, they helped to build the foundation for it. But many of them weren't given the opportunity to progress in the profession as it developed.
18: I mean, it seems like you had to do your own sort of real intelligence gathering to just tell this story, to write this book. I mean, how much of this information was classified?
19: Much of it. And the information that wasn't classified was buried deep in the National Archives and the personnel records, files that often had never been touched since their, you know, declassification in the 70s or since they were, you know, put on the shelves. So I really had to do a lot of digging. A funny story is that I was in the National Archives in College Park, and I opened a box and, you know, was going through the files, and I took a letter out of its plastic sheet so I could take a photo of it. Now, you're not allowed to do that. I didn't realize. And an archivist came over and, you know, very gently said, oh, you're not...
18: Tackled you.
19: Yeah, right. And then they took another look at the letter and they said, wait, whose signature is that? And I said, that's Eleanor Roosevelt. And it was an original note signed by Eleanor Roosevelt. And suddenly there was a crowd of archivists around me because that was a huge find. And one of the archivists said, you know, you are the first person who has opened this box. And it has been here since the 1970s.
18: Wow. I mean, I'm curious about your own experience of this, too. As a scholar of Russian literature, do you think of translation as a type of code breaking?
19: It is. And I think, well, for, you know, a literary translator, for me, that's a very enjoyable experience. I think for the code breakers, it was incredibly stressful because they were under time pressure. And it was also a series of trial and error. Cryptanalysis is really like trying to solve a New York Times crossword puzzle with no hints.
18: Sarah, this is such a fascinating history. Thank you for sharing it with us today.
19: It's my pleasure.
18: Dr. Sarah Valentine is author of Decoding the Devil, Black Women Codebreakers, and The Secret War Against Stalin's Bomb. When's the movie going to get made?
19: Soon, I hope. All the directors and producers listening, give us a call.
18: If you want to read an excerpt from the book, head to sciencefriday.com/codebreakers. We have to take a quick break, but when we come back, making a menu for astronauts. Rehydrated shrimp cocktail, anyone? This is Science Friday from WNYC Studios.

0: The Sundance Film Festival will be held in Boulder, Colorado for the first time this January. And Sundance is no small festival. So the question is, where are all those actors, directors, and executives going to stay? Boulder has a bold proposition for residents, but the jury's out on whether they'll accept. I'm Rima Jerez for Sundance, Growing Pains in a New Location. Next time on Marketplace.
1: 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Thank you. And from Kinney Drugs, whose pharmacists now offer the second dose of the COVID vaccine for anyone age 65 and older, and those 3 and older living with immunocompromising conditions. KinneyDrugs.com.
2: This is Science Friday. I'm Flora Lichtman. As NASA prepares for long-term space missions to the moon and Mars, there's a long list of considerations. Trained crew, check. Tricked out spaceship, check. A meal plan, check. But the constraints of space have meant that it isn't really known as the final frontier of culinary imagination. Remember when astronaut Christina Cook tried to convince us that this sounded yummy during the Artemis 2 live stream earlier this year?
3: This is actually shrimp cocktail. And this has been rehydrated already, so we added water to it, and the shrimp soaked back up the water, and it's actually pretty tasty.
2: Is it, Christina? Is space cuisine due for a giant leap for all of astronaut kind? And if we're planning for the long-haul trip to Mars, just how important is the menu? My guests have thoughts. Clayton Anderson spent 15 years as a NASA astronaut, flew twice on the ISS back in 2007 and 2010, and he's very familiar with the space menu. He's currently based in Nebraska. And David Skinner is the executive chef and owner of Eculent and Ischia, two Houston restaurants. He's also advised NASA on how to make food for astronauts better. Clayton, David, welcome to you both.
4: Thank you for having us.
5: Thank you. Honored to be here.
2: Clayton, what did a normal meal look like for you when you were up in space? Is it shrimp cocktail washed down with some Tang and astronaut ice cream for dessert?
5: No astronaut ice cream. Nobody eats that stuff in space. although, you know, I guess people buy it in droves on the ground. So there, you got that going for you. When I flew the first time for 5 months, there were two Russian cosmonauts and me on board. And so we had done food tastings in America and we had done food tastings in Russia, and you rank the food that you like. And if you rank it higher than I don't even remember the number, I guess probably 7, you're going to see it in space. And for me, with the Russian stuff, that was good. The American stuff is a little more boring. So you would have a can of Russian food and maybe a can of Russian appetizer and maybe a plastic bag full of, you know, some kind of vegetable from America. And then you'd eat all that. And then I would go for an American dessert, which was in another little plastic bag. And so the food was tasty enough, but it didn't look too good, right?
2: Well, what was in the can?
5: My favorite thing to have in the can was lamb with vegetables. So think of a Dinty Moore beef stew can. It was about the same size as that can. When you opened the top, it had fat and other stuff laying on the surface. And you heated it up and stirred it up. And they also put salt in their food. So salt plus fat, those two things equal taste, right? And, of course, America says, oh, salt is bad. Fat is bad. Remove all that. And then they take away most of the taste. So, that was a typical meal for us.
2: What's the deal with the shrimp cocktail obsession? I've heard other astronauts say this too, and it really shocks me. What's going on there?
5: Well, shrimp cocktail is shrimp cocktail, horseradish with the sauce, the red sauce, and the shrimp. The trick with shrimp cocktail in space is you have to add the right amount of water, but then you have to let it sit long enough to absorb the water, because if you do it too quickly and you bite into a shrimp and it crunches, nobody wants to bite into a shrimp that crunches, right? I mean, it destroys the mood. And then the other piece of it is it's a popular dish because of the horseradish. When you go into space and the fluids start to go up toward your head, make your sinuses puffy and make your ability to smell a little tougher. Having something like that that shoots through your sinus cavity and gives you that woohoo wasabi type action, that's preferred by astronauts. And so if you do the thing the right way and you get the right amount of water and you let it sit long enough, it is very tasty. It is very reminiscent of shrimp cocktail back on Earth.
2: David, as a chef, you know, why do you think astronauts are craving this wasabi kick, this horseradish kick?
4: Well, just like Clay said, you know, when you can't really smell or taste anything very well because, you know, it's like having a head cold, right? It's just not that enjoyable. Matter of fact, it was funny because Clay came to the grand opening of Eculent that we had 12 years ago. And that was my first question to him was like, what's your favorite thing to eat in space? And he said shrimp cocktail. And I'm like, I can't imagine that. But, you know, I've had astronauts that tell me they've put Dijon mustard on, you know, apple pie just to make it, you know, taste halfway decent. And, NASA sends up, you know, literally buckets of condiments because, you know, that's kind of what they're craving is something to make the food taste good. And I know exactly what Clay's talking about in terms of, let's get rid of the salt. Let's get rid of the fat. You know, when I first met, the food scientists over at NASA, you know, basically what they were doing was taking, you know, American food, you know, Stouffer's, whatever, and basically freeze drying it, repackaging it. And their main concern, as you can imagine, is more nutrition, right? So we want to make sure the astronauts are getting the right amount of calories and everything else to keep them healthy. Taste was not number one on the list, but for a chef, taste is number one on the list. Calories are probably, you know, further down, let's just put it that way.
5: You're further down by my waist.
2: David, I understand that NASA came in towards your kitchen. What was this team interested in learning about and, you know, why were they there?
4: Yeah, so that was at Eculent, which is our kind of molecular gastronomy restaurant. So we have a complete food lab at the restaurant, which is not a normal thing for most restaurants. And so we have, you know, freeze dryers and centrifuges and, you know, we can make anything that NASA can make and actually more. Matter of fact, that was the comment when they all came and toured the lab. They were like, you have more equipment than NASA. And I just laughed and I'm like, that has to be impossible. And then when I went and toured their facility, I was like, oh, it's actually correct. But their equipment is, you know, you can put a, you know, a car in their freeze dryer and ours, you know, you can put like five trays in. So it's a scale difference for sure. But yeah, they were very interested in the things that we're doing. You know, the goal I had with Eculent was to pack as much flavor in as small a bite as humanly possible, which was kind of an interesting thesis. And, so like we have a little BLT tomatoes, if you think of a cherry tomato, but when you pop it in your mouth and eat it, it not only tastes like a bacon, lettuce, and tomato sandwich, but you have the exact same texture. So it feels like you bit into a sandwich, not a tomato. And it's those kinds of things that they're really interested in. And we spent some time with them talking about, you know, Mars. I mean, this was, you know, 7 years ago, maybe something like that. And they were starting to, you know, kind of wrestle with, you know, that long of a journey. You know, how do you keep the food interesting? How do you keep it, you know, hopefully tasting somewhat decent? And then, of course, weight is a huge issue, right? So at Eculent, what was also kind of interesting is we were able to alter the environment of the restaurant with basically a push of a button. That was the big thing about Eculent. So we could change the lighting. We would change the smell of the restaurant. The music was all choreographed. So we attacked all your senses at the same time. And you would be surprised how much just that one change can make in a diner's experience. Charles Spence, who's a professor over in the UK, he's done work with a bunch of Scottish whiskies around, you know, if you just made the lighting green, the peatiness of the Scotch comes out better, right?
2: In your mouth.
4: Yeah, the taste of it. Just things like that, right? So we knew that there was a good scientific background for all this, but no one had really explored it. And so smell was one of the really important things, also one of the hardest for us to figure out. And, you know, because if you think about it, I mean, smell's the quickest receptor in terms of bringing back memories for people. Real estate agents know, you know, the trick to selling a house is bake some cookies or an apple pie. People walk in and it smells like home, right? It reminds them of grandma or whatever. And so if you can figure out the right kind of smell to put in the restaurant, you know, at the right time. I worked with a fragrance designer in Los Angeles to help us figure out the smells. He actually did Katy Perry's concert where she wanted the whole arena to smell like bubblegum. And so this guy did it. And that's how I found him. I was like, there's got to be somebody out there that's thinking as crazy as I am. And when I called him and told him what I wanted to do, he's like, that is the craziest idea I've ever heard. He goes, count me in because we've got to work with you on that. And I was like, great. I mean, we spent 6 months doing test dinners just trying to figure out, you know, what smells would work. Does it come before the dish, during the dish, after the dish? You know, is it complementary to it or is it the same smell? You can really kind of play tricks on people and accentuate things. And one of the things I had talked to NASA about was, you know, you could send up little scent packets that the astronauts would break and, you know, quickly kind of smell it, give them all of the flavor of the dish without adding, you know, a lot of weight because you're basically sending up air. And that would really change the dynamics of the food because I think Clay had told me before, you know, the order of importance, you know, when you're in space is kind of like air, water, and then something tasty to eat, right? So
2: that's so fascinating. Clayton, what do you think about that idea of scent packets? Would you have welcomed that in space?
5: Yes. I think, you know, people like David are genius. And there's another guy out there named Chip Davis from Mannheim Steamroller who has an idea for ambient therapy, he calls it, and where he goes and digitally records sounds in various environments, like in a rainforest or on the plateaus of the Utah desert or wherever it may be. So now think about this, right? You got David and you got Chip and you're on a trip to Mars at 6 to 9 months. What if you're sitting together and you're smelling evergreen trees and a burning fire as you eat one of David's hot dogs with sauerkraut or whatever it is, right? With the human mind and with these guys' genius talent, you can create scenarios that allow people who are stuck with each other in a tin can traveling through space with these amazing experiences. And you don't have to do it every day. You know, we used to work really hard to have a big meal. If a shuttle crew docked to the space station, you know, we all had at least one big meal where the shuttle guys brought their food, the Russian guys brought their food, you know, and we just had a big smorgasbord. Well, these are the kind of experiences that you can do at the end of a week or during a tough time, you know, if you had a scenario where, Lord forbid, someone lost a family member back on Earth while they're traveling to Mars. These are those things that psychologically can be a big, big deal. And people like David, they need to be involved in this stuff. And that's a weakness NASA has. I believe that we haven't pushed for this yet. And we need to push for this kind of stuff. Yeah, we're good at technical and rocket engines and the rocket equation and creating oxygen and having sleep stations and all that. But eventually you got to go up here and you got to hit the mental aspect of this and you have to hit it in ways that are simple, don't weigh much and give big impact. So if I can break something and smell evergreen trees or a pepperoni pizza or an apple pie baking, I mean, holy cow. Of course, that would make me want to eat apple pie. So, you know, there are positives and negatives with all that.
2: Clayton, what are the biggest no-nos of space food? Like, I'm thinking crumbs on Earth, very annoying, but maybe up in space, actually dangerous?
5: Yeah, I think sometimes we advertise that it's more serious than it really is. Yeah, crumbs can be bad, but if your filter system's good, the crumbs will end up sucked against a vent that you can vacuum them up every Saturday morning, which is what I did. But my wife sent me a bag of caramel corn from the Boy Scouts of America, right? And, you know, I pulled that out and I was so excited. And then, of course, when I opened the bag with no gravity, I mean, everything shot out and had been pummeled in the spaceship that it came up in. So those kernels of corn that you expected were just butchered to micro size, and it went everywhere. Now, we chased it down and ate a lot of it, which was a lot of fun, but it does get in the way. And what they worry about is stuff getting in your eyeball or in your ears or in places you don't want it. But I think that that's a challenge that can be defeated by smart system design.
2: Yes. David, if you could make a meal for the first astronauts setting foot on Mars, what would be on the menu? How would you think about that challenge?
4: Yeah, so that's a really interesting question. So one of the things that we've been able to do and kind of create that's a huge hit here on Earth and I think would be really fun in space is we've developed sort of encapsulation technologies where, like, we serve a bowl of French onion soup that's in a little bonbon, that's in a little sphere, and you pop it in your mouth, and when you break it, you get the entire French onion soup experience in like one bite. So the encapsulating shell is made from a series of fats that simulates the cheese. And so we can put kind of the cheese taste. And so you get that. But the inside, when it explodes, is all the flavor of French onion soup. So I would design a solar system of spheres that were a complete dinner, but would be able to float in space, right? And so you could arrange your own constellation of the dinner and then just kind of go and bite them and enjoy that, you know. So, you know, maybe the Earth is like dessert and it's a blueberry pie or something, you know, you've got French onion soup and, you know, a steak or whatever. But that's what I do. I think that would be very entertaining, a lot of fun, super delicious, and, you know, something really different.
2: David, that's a beautiful image. Thank you so much. David Skinner, executive chef and owner of Eculent and Ishtia, two Houston restaurants. And Clayton Anderson, retired astronaut for NASA. He spent 167 days in space between 2007 and 2010. Thank you for joining us.
4: Thank you.
5: Pleasure. And I've had his French onion soup and it's delicious.
2: And before we go, we want to hear from you. What's the food you would want to eat on a trip to Mars? What's the food you never get sick of? Tell us about it, how you make it, why you like it, and why it brings you comfort. 877-4SciFry is our number, 877-4SciFry. We have to take a break, and when we come back, a dance-off in the sky and submarine-like dives. What's new in the world of aquatic insects? Don't go away.

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2: Josh Groban has sold millions of records and has performed for presidents and dignitaries. But one of the most important moments in his career was recording a song with his dad on his new album, Cinematic. Josh shares that story, talks about making an album of some of his favorite movie songs, and about dabbling in comedy. That's on the next World Cafe.
3: 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Miranda specializes in watercolor and pastel, but explores other media capturing peaceful scenery and serene subject matter. 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Our forecast from FLXweather.com, Drew says quite a few clouds, but no rain expected to start the weekend. Sun and clouds today with highs in the low to mid-80s. A mix of sun and clouds tonight, overnight lows in the mid-60s. Increasing clouds Saturday with highs in the mid-80s. 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
0: This is Science Friday. I'm Flora Lichtman. Summer is a great time to observe one of the fiercest, most agile predators cruising the skies. Creatures capable of hovering and pulling turns at 6 G's before effortlessly dropping into a downward spiral. I'm going to give you a hint. They have 4 wings and they come in a lot of colors, including hot pink. I'm talking about dragonflies. Here to tell us about some new research on their flying style and much, much more is American Museum of Natural History curator, invertebrate zoologist, and dragonfly lover, Dr. Jessica Ware. And a warning that against all odds, this conversation gets a little racy at the end. So you should probably stick around. Welcome to Science Friday, Jessica.
4: Hey, thanks for having me.
0: Thank you for being here. I've heard people compare dragonflies to fighter pilots. Is that your analogy of choice?
4: You could. I like to think of them more as like aerial dancers. They're engaged in an epic dance battle in the sky.
0: Are they especially good flyers?
4: Yes. Dragonflies are really probably among the first things to fly. Flight evolved around 400 million years ago, and it probably looks something like a dragonfly. So they've had a really long evolutionary history to kind of perfect turns, twists, acceleration, deceleration, takeoff, landing. They're very good at it.
0: I can't believe they were maybe one of the first creatures to fly. What else is in competition there?
4: Well, actually, when they first started, when they were among the first things to take to the sky, there was nothing in the sky. No birds, no bats, no pterosaurs, no other insects. Just imagine a completely empty sky, an expanse, right? And so that was a totally new niche space. And something that looked like a dragonfly, they were actually very large. We call them meganeura, meganeuridae. They had a wingspan that was about 37 centimeters for each wing. So they were pretty big. They weren't probably really great flyers, but over evolutionary history, the sky started to fill up. Other aerial predators, you know, evolved. We see the rise of modern birds. We see pterosaurs. And then modern dragonflies got really good at turning on a dime and kind of escaping.
0: 37 centimeters, just, you know, if you're like me and needed to Google it, is over a foot. So that's a big per wing. So that's a
4: per
0: big dragonfly.
4: Yeah.
0: Okay, so there was new research out from scientists at Imperial College London, focusing on this sort of zigzaggy flight of dragonflies. What did we learn?
4: This paper is so interesting. Anybody who's spent time near water has seen dragonflies kind of flying around each other. Often it seems like they're chasing each other. It's hard to know sometimes when they're doing this to look for love, looking for mates, or whether they're doing this to defend their territories or if they're looking for food. So what this paper did was they tried to distinguish the types of flight that you see when dragonflies are capturing food versus when males are controlling a territory. So for them, a territory might be a twig or a branch, and it's near fresh water. That's where females congregate so they could lay their eggs. They lay their eggs in fresh water, and the juveniles develop in fresh water from eggs. They stay there for a while, and then they emerge as adults. So males need to kind of control a spot near the water so they can have access to females. And those territories, they defend. And they defend by chasing other males away. And so what this study did was they actually kind of modeled the way the exact movement that males were doing when one was the pursuer, one was the one that was being pursued. And they looked to see whether or not when they're eating, they often try to be below their prey item. And they looked to see whether or not that was true when males were in competition with each other. And they also tried to look at, you know, as you mentioned, how fast they can turn, the speed at which they were flying, and how long the kind of combatant interactions happened.
0: And what did they find? What were the big take homes?
4: Big take-homes are that much like in the analogy that they use, a dog fight, like a military dog fight where you have two fighter pilots that are kind of facing off against each other, similar decisions were made. So if another male dragonfly was behind the dragonfly that was controlling the territory, they didn't pay them much mind. And if they were too far ahead of them, they didn't pay them much mind. But if they were in a certain range, then they would chase them. And that chasing involved a lot of evasive maneuvers. They often would face off with each other. And then there was acrobatics going kind of up in the air column, down the air column with very, very quick turns. And the speed at which they were doing this was kind of remarkable. So I think the fastest speed that they were recording was around 20 miles an hour. And the slowest speed that they were recording during some of these bouts was around 4 miles an hour. And that's pretty amazing considering these are little tiny animals.
0: Does their body shape help them fly? Like, is there something about how they're put together that allows them to be so agile?
4: Well, their wings have evolved and have been selected for by natural selection to have certain features that facilitate speed. They facilitate gliding. So that was an important part of this research, was that they showed there was different styles of flight that happened. Sometimes they're flapping their wings for powered flight, and sometimes they're simply gliding on the air. And so depending on whether or not a dragonfly is spending a lot of time flapping or gliding, they have slightly different shapes to their wings. Things that tend to spend a lot of time gliding have kind of wider bases to their wings, for example. The wings themselves look flat. Like if you look at a dragonfly wing just from the side of a pond, it looks flat, but it's not. It's actually corrugated. Air kind of flows over the top, the forewing, the front wing, and flows over the hind wing. And the relative position of those wings, the corrugation, all those little vein patterns that you see on the wings, all of those have evolved to kind of have efficiency in aerobatic maneuvers.
0: You know, it's interesting because I have so many memories of sitting by this lake that I went to as a child where my grandparents lived, and like thinking of the dragonflies peacefully buzzing around, and they look so majestic. And now I know it's really stressful, and it's like a matter of life and death for them.
4: Yeah, in a lot of ways, it's like watching a lion on the Serengeti, right? Like they're the lions of the sky. It's stressful when you watch the lion hunting the antelope, but that's kind of what you're seeing here. It just looks beautiful because they're colorful, and they're kind of doing it in a way, as I said, the analogy I might use is more almost like a dance-off. Like they're in the streets of the Bronx, it's 1986, and they're doing a dance-off, you know, in a beatbox arena. That's kind of what they're doing.
0: Why do they come in so many colors? Like hot pink is not a very common color in nature.
4: That's true. I mean, I wish I could say it was just for beauty and aesthetics. And there is some female preference. Females tend to, in some types of dragonflies and damselflies, tend to like the extreme when it comes to color. But color has a lot to do with species recognition. But it also has a lot to do with thermoregulation. So depending on the color of the dragonfly, that allows them to absorb more heat or reflect more heat. They do different things, actually, with the way that they position their wings so they can make a shadow. Some of them have a waxy color that they secrete. They almost look kind of waxy blue or waxy white. That's actually to prevent dehydration and also to reflect sunlight off for thermoregulation. They can see a lot of colors. So we know that males and females are able to recognize the color patterns that are on their bodies. And there also is some disruption signals that they have for some of the stripy dragonflies. And that's because they have a lot of aerial predators and fish and frogs and things like that that jump up from the water. And they're also trying to avoid being eaten while they're at the water.
0: They have the most badass name in the animal kingdom too. Why are they called dragonflies?
4: Well, they're not called dragonflies everywhere. It's funny, here in North America, we distinguish dragonflies and damselflies. But in most parts of the Eastern Hemisphere, people just say dragonflies for everything. So it kind of depends regionally where you are. There's a legend about a devil fly, a horse that got turned into a flying, you know, demon. And when it was translated into English, some people say that perhaps that's how the name dragonfly, instead of devil fly, it got mistranslated as dragonfly. But if there's certain families like the Darners, they have a long ovipositor. They have an egg-laying apparatus at the tip of their abdomen. These are kind of the big green and blue ones. Mm. And some people, there's a legend that if you fall asleep near water, they'll sew your lips shut. That's what my Nana used to say, because I spent time with my grandparents near the water too. Like if I fell asleep near, like on the dock near the lake, whatever, my Nana would say, oh, girls, you should not fall asleep on the dock. I will sew your lips shut. But they don't do that. That's actually a myth. It's not true. But the tip of their abdomen, I mean, it's really just, it does look like a darning needle in a way, but it's designed, you know, its evolutionary selection has acted on it to lay their eggs in plant material. That's why it's a long, pointy needle-like structure.
0: What's the fact that you share at dinner parties when you're trying to convert people to Team Dragonfly?
4: Well, I think people should, I think when we think about the world and the things that give us a feeling of awe, often it's flying. Like when you say, oh, what's the dream? What's your favorite dream? People are like, oh, I have a dream when I can fly. So I like talking to people about the fact that dragonflies are the first to fly, because I think that's kind of exciting. But they also have really weird sex lives. And so I feel like if you're at a dinner party, that's what you want to give people. Give people something that they want to know about. Yeah.
0: Okay. Well, why don't you give us a tidbit before we go?
4: Males and females are both trying to control paternity. Females actually have sperm storage organs in her body. She can mate multiple times, and she stores sperm in either short-term or long-term storage inside of her body. Males have two penises. So they have their regular penis at the tip of their abdomen. They take sperm from that and put it in their second penis, which is at the base of their abdomen, kind of like where your navel would be if you're imagining this on like a human type form.
0: This feels so inefficient already, just gonna say.
4: No, it's so efficient because they do two things with it. They use it, the first primary function of that secondary penis is it's kind of like a little scoop or like a little spoon. So they scrape out the previous male sperm and then they transfer the sperm to her. So that way they try and control which sperm she uses to fertilize her eggs by removing any previous male sperm. And for the longest time, people thought that was like the end of it. But it turns out females actually don't just have sperm storage. They have short-term and long-term storage. So maybe she puts the primo genetic combination in her long-term storage.
0: Okay, I'm sold. That's amazing. Thanks for filling us in, Jessica.
4: Thanks again.
0: Dr. Jessica Ware, curator at the American Museum of Natural History. Speaking of aquatic insects and their wild adaptations, up next we're headed to meet a fly that's on a fantastic voyage. It lives in Lake Malawi in East Africa, and it has a pretty stressful daily commute. Every morning when the sun comes out, to avoid getting eaten by fish, they sink 600 feet deep into the lake, where there's very little oxygen and high pressure, at least high for an insect that is basically a squishy body filled with an air sac. My next guest went to the lake to figure out how these flies make this daily commute without imploding and why it's so rare in the insect world. Dr. Philip Matthews studies the respiratory systems of insects at the University of British Columbia. Phil, welcome to Science Friday.
5: Well, thank you very much for having me.
0: Phil, take us to Lake Malawi. What does it look like and what's the sort of situation for flies there?
5: So Lake Malawi is very deep. It's over 700 meters deep at the deepest point. And it's also home to, I think, one of the most diverse assemblages of fish of any lake in the world. It's also very clear. So if you're a lake fly larva, you're in water which is very clear. And it's very deep and it's full of fish that want to eat you. So in order to survive in this kind of an environment, you need to find somewhere to escape the fish,

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1: They are kind of like little submarines. Is this unusual, being able to traverse this kind of depths?
2: Absolutely. I mean, aquatic insects, most are stuck either floating at the surface because they have so much air inside their respiratory system that they're positively buoyant, or they sink to the bottom because they have so little air in their respiratory system that they're basically negatively buoyant. There are only a couple that have figured out how to kind of float in the midwater zone, and these flies, these lake flies, are the only ones where the larva has actually figured out how to regulate their buoyancy to the extent that they can float neutrally buoyant without moving up or down. But then they can also float up and down, all under active control.
1: How do they do it?
2: So the clever thing is they have modified their respiratory system from being this system of air-filled tubes that all insects possess to breathe. They've taken these tubes and they basically reduced them to two pairs of banana-shaped air-filled sacs. So they can actually use these pairs to float horizontally in the water, almost exactly like a submarine with its ballast tank. So they're not kind of floating tail up or head up, that they're floating horizontal like a little spirit level by controlling the buoyancy in these front and back pairs of air sacs.
1: You know, there's a lot of water on this planet. If these bugs have figured this out, why don't we see other bugs doing this? Like, why don't we see more deep sea bugs?
2: It's a very good question. I mean, if you're a small aquatic insect, if you're hanging out in the midwater zone, the other animals that you're going to find there are fish. And fish tend to like eating small invertebrates that hang out in the midwater zone. So it's a very dicey place to live. And so it seems like these flies have figured out a way to coexist in these habitats with fish because they can regulate their buoyancy. But specifically, they can regulate their buoyancy in such a way that they can hide from the fish during the day by either sinking down, going incredibly deep to find a region where there's no oxygen, the fish can't chase them in there. And then they can float up at night when the fish find it really hard to see them and eat them. And then they can spend their time eating the zooplankton up in the surface waters at night.
1: How do they breathe down there?
2: So when they're in the deep water in Lake Malawi, where there is basically no oxygen, these larvae have figured out a neat trick that allows them to respire without oxygen. And what they do is when they're up in the shallow water where there is oxygen at night, they start accumulating this metabolite called malate. And then when they sink down into the depths during the day, they have this store of this molecule, which they can then break down to release energy without needing oxygen. So they can power themselves through a day hiding from fish in water where there's no oxygen. The fish obviously can't chase them in there because they will asphyxiate as soon as they dive down into this layer. And so they have this kind of escape mechanism where they can hide down there, they can respire anaerobically, and then when the sun starts to set again, they can journey out of the anoxic layer and back up to the surface water at night.
1: That's a lot of tools in the tool bag for these guys.
2: It is. And again, maybe that's one reason why, you know, we don't see so many insect groups having evolved, you know, the ability to do any of this stuff. It required a lot of kind of separate adaptations to come together in the one insect to kind of make the whole system work.
1: Amazing. Thanks for taking the time, Phil.
2: My pleasure.
1: Dr. Philip Matthews, Associate Professor at the University of British Columbia. That's it for this week. If you missed any part of the show or you want to hear it again, subscribe to our podcast. It comes out every day. And you can also join us throughout the week on social media or with our newsletter, sciencefriday.com/newsletters. You can also call us, 877-4SciFri is our number. We'll see you next week. I'm Flora Lichtman.
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1: On a slow flow, echoes drift through the electronic sounds of Elyon. He has a new album called Dahi. We'll also hear guitarist Jim Kimo West's new album of Wood and Spirit, American Guitar Stories. I'm John DiLiberto, and I've got all the tales on Echoes from PRX.
2: 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Drew says quite a few clouds, but no rain expected to start the weekend. Sun and clouds today with highs in the low to mid 80s. A mix of sun and clouds tonight, overnight lows in the mid 60s. Increasing clouds Saturday with highs in the mid 80s. 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
3: President Trump announced a breakthrough on Hamas disarmament and a transition in Gaza.
4: But it didn't take long for Israel and Hamas to raise objections. We'll hear from our correspondent in Tel Aviv.
3: Today is Friday, July 31st, and this is All Things Considered from NPR News. I'm Juana Summers.
4: And I'm Sasha Pfeiffer. A special court is giving the U.S. government another way to deport people deemed a threat to national security.
3: It was created by Congress 30 years ago, but held its first hearing this week.
5: I think the Department of Justice picked the strongest possible case as their first trial balloon.
4: Also, we meet public health workers at a Michigan health department.
3: They've been investigating a flood of new cyclosporiasis cases, and just a few months ago, they were dealing with the measles outbreak.
6: It's like, whoa. If nationally they don't even know what's going on, like, how are we locally expected to know what's going on?
4: First, this news. Live from NPR News, I'm Lakshmi Singh. California, Nevada, and Arizona will soon be facing steep water cuts from the drought-stricken Colorado River. NPR's Kirk Sigler reports a new federal plan released by the Trump administration mostly targets three of the seven states in the river basin.
7: The Colorado River is facing its most severe drought conditions on record due to climate change. And under this new plan, as expected, major cities like Phoenix, Las Vegas, and countless Southern California communities and farms will be forced to cut their annual river water use by close to 100 billion gallons. The Trump administration for now is only targeting those three states for mandatory cuts. States in the upper Colorado River Basin, Wyoming, New Mexico, Utah, and Colorado are being asked to make voluntary cuts. This plan is likely to end up in court, with lower basin farmers and cities likely targeting the upper basin, where cities like Denver depend on the river water but also aren't located anywhere near it and pipe its water in. Kirk Sigler, NPR News.
4: Body cam footage from federal immigration agents out on patrol in Los Angeles captures using racial slurs about Latinos they're targeting for arrest. Videos are part of a federal lawsuit accusing ICE and Border Patrol agents of racial profiling. The following from NPR's Adrian Florido includes audio of the slurs.
8: In this video from last year, two agents are talking after an immigration raid.
9: I checked one guy's ID.
10: Did you?
9: Yeah.
10: There was a guy, I'm pretty sure he's wet. He was just sitting in that minivan.
8: There was a guy, I'm pretty sure he was wet, one agent says, a shortened version of wetback, a racial slur for Mexicans. In another video, an agent points out the driver of a nearby car.
11: It looked like a tonk in the driver's seat.
8: Tonk is a derogatory term for a migrant. It refers to the sound when an agent's flashlight strikes a migrant's head. The ACLU obtained the footage as part of a lawsuit accusing immigration agents of targeting people because they look Latino. The government says its agents don't racially profile. Adrian Florido, NPR News.
4: New York is suing the prediction market company Kalshi, calling it, quote, an illegal gambling operation. More from NPR's Bobby Allen.
12: New York Attorney General Letitia James's lawsuit seeks to have the country's biggest prediction market company banned. The suit is also asking a court to force Kalshi to forfeit all of its billions of dollars in profits to the state. It's the latest legal showdown between states and the prediction market industry led by Polymarket and Kalshi. 44 states recently wrote the Trump administration asking that the booming companies be regulated like any other gambling operation. But the industry has the support of the White House, which argues the federal government should oversee the sector. In New York, legal online gambling is subject to a 51% tax rate. Kalshi, as a prediction market company, avoids that altogether. Bobby Allen, NPR News.
4: At Camp David, President Trump convened his 13th cabinet meeting since returning to office. He defended the war in Iran, his economic agenda, and appeared to draw parallels between his immigration enforcement response and Spain's sudden migration. It's NPR. The influx of migrants arriving in the tiny Spanish territory of Ceuta appears to have slowed, but the government says as many as 60,000 swam from nearby Morocco or crossed the border in the last 24 hours, as heard through the Associated Press. Dozens of people died during the journey. The AP reports many young Moroccans say they hope to find better job opportunities, but most opted to return home. A film production company is suing Netflix for $105 million after an encrypted master hard drive containing the unreleased World War II spy thriller Fortitude, starring Nicolas Cage, was stolen from the streamer's office in Los Angeles. NPR's Chloe Veltman reports Netflix disputes the allegations.
13: According to the federal court filing, the British production company behind Fortitude delivered the unencrypted drive containing a screener of the movie to Netflix's LA offices in mid-June for internal review. 10 days later, a Netflix executive notified the filmmakers of the theft of several hard drives, including the one containing Fortitude. The production company's lawsuit alleges the theft severely compromises Fortitude's commercial viability and distribution value. In a statement to NPR, Netflix says it, quote, disputes any claim that it bears the risk of loss for a film delivered without the proper industry standard safeguards and that it is investigating the theft. Chloe Veltman, NPR News.
4: The Dow and Nasdaq ended the day more than 200 points up. The S&P was up 52. It's NPR News.
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15: 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But they're backed up by Spooky Tooth, so it's okay. That's this week when you get stuck in the psychedelic era with a hermit.
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17: 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I'm Sasha Pfeiffer.
18: And I'm Juana Summers. President Trump announced a breakthrough yesterday in peace negotiations in Gaza, but it did not take long for the key parties, Israel and Hamas, to raise objections. NPR's Frank Langfitt has been following the story from Tel Aviv and is with us now. Hi there.
19: Hi, Juana.
18: So, Frank, what did President Trump say, and how did Hamas and Israel pour cold water on that?
19: Yeah, the president said Hamas would totally disarm. They give up their weapons, and as that was concluding, then Israeli forces would begin to pull back from parts of Gaza. Now, within hours, Juana, Hamas official told NPR Israel would have to withdraw first before it gave up any weapons. Now, this evening, Israeli Minister of National Security Itamar Ben-Gvir, he called the agreement unacceptable. He said Israel must be allowed to continue to target Hamas fighters. Otherwise, Hamas could regroup, prepare to attack Israel again, as it did back in October 7th of 2023.
18: And Frank, I understand that you have been talking to experts in the region as well as here in the United States. What's the reaction been so far?
19: It's been interesting and varied. Diana Boutu, she's a former Palestinian peace negotiator. She does not expect the deal to work. Boutu doesn't think Trump really cares about the Gazan people, that he's more interested in burnishing his legacy. Otherwise, she says he would have put more pressure on Israel to stop these attacks that have led to hundreds of Palestinian deaths, even during what's supposed to be a ceasefire.
20: I think if he were truly interested in this peace plan, as he put it, then he would have made sure that Israel was stopped.
18: Interesting. Frank, I want to ask, did you hear other more optimistic takes?
19: I did. You know, there was another peace negotiator. He's here in Israel, Gershon Baskin. He's negotiated with Hamas. He's worked with Steve Witkoff, the U.S. Special Envoy to the Middle East. And he agrees that Trump is focused on his legacy, but he thinks that could be a good thing. Baskin thinks that's a reason he might apply more pressure, and that Trump and his Board of Peace have said they won't help rebuild Gaza unless, you know, Hamas follows a roadmap. Baskin says Hamas is in the weakest position he's ever seen.
0: The first thing is that Hamas has no leverage. They're finished. They have no power anymore. They know that they cannot govern. They cannot rule.
21: So, Frank, if Hamas is vulnerable to pressure, what about the Israelis and Prime Minister Benjamin Netanyahu?
19: Yeah, people think Trump has leverage there as well, because the U.S., of course, it's the biggest military supporter of Israel. Israelis are weary of war, but they're also, you know, they're kind of skeptical of this deal. And, of course, far-right members of Netanyahu's coalition, they hate it. Elections are coming in October, so Netanyahu, he finds himself in a tight position. There was one analyst I talked to who said that's a reason why Trump might not apply too much pressure right now. And one last thing, Juana, Netanyahu has not yet addressed Trump's announcement.
21: Interesting. We'll be watching for that. Frank, I want to know, what is your sense of how hard it'll be to get the parties to eventually agree to the plan and then go on and implement it?
19: I think everybody thinks it could be very difficult. I was talking to Daniel Shapiro, his former U.S. ambassador to Israel during the Obama administration. He calls the plan a worthy effort, but he says there are lots of ways it could go wrong.
22: At every stage, every step is going to be fought over. People are going to contradict each other, read different things into the documents, claim different requirements by the other side as part of the sequence that's laid out.
21: What are the other hurdles right now?
19: Well, what we've seen so far in recent months, you know, there's a peacekeeping force that is supposed to come in, but it has yet to really come together. There's been some recruitment, but not, I don't think, a lot of training. There's also a group of Palestinian technocratic governing committee. They're supposed to take over from Hamas, but they've been stuck in a hotel in Cairo waiting to get into Gaza.
21: That's NPR's Frank Langfitt. Thank you.
19: Happy to do it, Juana.
17: Michigan has been hit hard by the cyclosporiasis outbreak. The state has had more than 10,000 cases since the end of June. In one county, public health nurses are investigating a flood of new cases. And they're getting a different reception from the public than they were a couple months ago when they were dealing with a measles outbreak. Kate Wells with our partner KFF Health News reports.
23: Most people Linda Kim calls lately tell her, "This cyclosporiasis is the worst thing I have ever experienced." But today...
24: Hi, my name is Linda. I'm a nurse over at Washtenaw County Health Department. I was just calling...
23: She has managed to find one person who's like, you know what? Not so bad.
24: You're enjoying the weight loss? Well, I'm glad to hear that at least you got something good out of it. I know.
23: Kim is actually supposed to be working at the county's clinic, giving kids vaccines and doing STI testing, but she hasn't been there in months. First, the county got hit with a measles outbreak this spring. Then the cyclosporiasis cases started pouring in, more than 800 of them. Doing contact tracing for measles was very different.
24: People were being like, how do you even know about this? Or like, I don't want to give you information, or why should I tell you things?
23: If anything, the problem now is people are telling nurses too much information.
24: They're like, this is what my poop looks like. So it's like funny to see the difference between the two at least.
23: They have hundreds of calls to make, so they try to keep calls to under an hour. But foodborne illness investigations are really complicated, especially this parasite, Cyclospora, which sometimes doesn't cause symptoms until 2 weeks after people eat contaminated food. And no one remembers what they ate 2 weeks ago. So Kim and her colleagues tell people, let's pull up your receipts. Can we look in your grocery store app? What brand of salad mix did you buy? And which type of taco did you eat at Taco Bell?
24: Is that the crunchy one or the soft one?
23: Kim has only been working with the health department for 2 years, and the whole time federal funding has been chaotic. A mental health program was shut down, then reopened. There was a CDC employee stationed here who was fired, rehired, and then furloughed. The county health department has had to move money from one project to the next, and they are always understaffed. Kim's boss is Christina Zilke. She's a nursing supervisor for the county health department. And she says the federal response to this outbreak has felt slow.
25: It took them forever to, you know, say that this was lettuce. And fast food restaurants were taking it off their shelves before the CDC ever said what it was. So that in itself is rare and weird.
23: A CDC deputy director, Gwen Biggerstaff, recently said that it is actually not unusual for it to take a long time to identify the source for cyclosporiasis, if it's identified at all. Meanwhile, Zilke has been bringing in coffee and pizza, trying to keep up morale for the staff, including Kim. Her thinking,
25: here's some food for survival. Here's a break so that you don't quit.
23: Kim, the nurse on the receiving end of that pizza, says it has all been a surreal introduction to a public health career. First measles, now this.
24: It's like, whoa, if nationally they don't even know what's going on, like, how are we locally expected to know what's going on? And also just frustrating to be like, wow, like, I don't think even our government knows just how important public health is and funding public health.
23: But there's no time to worry about that. She's got to wrap up this call so she can move on to the next.
24: Well, I hope you have a nice day. Thanks. Bye.
23: In Ann Arbor, Michigan, I'm Kate Wells.
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2: In Spain, authorities are reporting at least 57 people died, most of them drowned, as thousands of people attempted to cross into Spanish territory from Morocco. NPR's Miguel Macias has been following this, and he joins us now from Seville, Spain. Hi.
3: Hi there.
2: So, Miguel, tell us what exactly happened on the border with Morocco.
3: Yes, this started a few days ago, but on Thursday reached the tipping point. It was kind of a free-for-all. Some migrants were swimming to get into Spain around the breakwater that separates the countries. But at some point, crowds were just walking in, law enforcement in Spain completely overwhelmed. Authorities say that a total of 50,000 people crossed the border.
2: And migration is obviously just a huge political issue. What's the reaction been like?
3: Well, today, Prime Minister Pedro Sanchez had to fly to Ceuta, the Spanish territory near Morocco, where the migrants were entering to address this crisis that is turning into a PR nightmare for him. His government has been welcoming of migrants. Today, however, he called the incident a violation of Spain's territorial integrity. Strong words to describe migrants coming to the country. The international reaction has been swift. The European Commission head Ursula von der Leyen warned that dangerous crossings must be stopped immediately. Italy announced that it would screen non-Europeans arriving from Spain. And the State Department has come out making a connection between this mass crossing and Sanchez's migration-friendly policies. To be clear, there's no evidence of a connection there. But for Sanchez, the optics are just terrible.
2: Tell us about Ceuta. Has this sort of thing happened there before?
3: Yeah, Ceuta is about 7 square miles. It's one of the two autonomous cities. The other one is Melilla, Spanish territory surrounded by Morocco, facing the coast. And there are indeed many examples in the past of attempts to cross this border, sometimes by charging it in mass. Last time here in Ceuta was 5 years ago. These migrants sometimes come from other African countries and beyond, and they might wait around these enclaves for months, even years, for the perfect opportunity to cross. But there's something different about this time around. First, most migrants were Moroccan, and most importantly, the Moroccan border authorities were missing.
2: What do you mean? Do you mean that there was no control at the other side of the border?
3: That's right. It's still unclear why this happened. The Moroccan government hasn't commented yet on this. I spoke to Ignacio Sembrero. He's a Spanish journalist who has covered the North African region known as the Maghreb, which includes Morocco, for decades. Here he is.
5: En los primeros días del flujo migratorio, cuando todavía...
3: Sembrero says that during the first couple of days of this episode, Moroccan law enforcement made certain efforts to contain the flow of migrants. But he says that after Wednesday, they pretty much stopped trying, and by midday on Thursday, people were just walking into Spanish territory.
2: Mm. Miguel, what is likely to happen now?
3: Most immediately, the Spanish government says that more than half of the migrants who entered have already returned to Morocco at this point. Morocco is usually an ally when it comes to controlling the border, but they also want things in exchange. Morocco has long claimed interest in annexing Ceuta and Melilla. Needless to say, Spain giving up these territories is not on the table. But Spain needs Morocco's help to control migration. It's something the two countries always talk about, negotiate, and they're destined to reach agreements about.
2: That was NPR's Miguel Macias from Seville, Spain. Thank you.
3: Thank you.

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1: 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And Sundance is no small festival. 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I'm Rima Khreis. 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
3: Josh Groban has sold millions of records and has performed for presidents and dignitaries. But one of the most important moments in his career was recording a song with his dad on his new album, Cinematic. Josh shares that story, talks about making an album of some of his favorite movie songs, and about dabbling in comedy. That's on the next World Cafe.
2: 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Our forecast from FLXweather.com, Drew says quite a few clouds, but no rain expected to start the weekend. Sun and clouds today with highs in the low to mid 80s. A mix of sun and clouds tonight, overnight lows in the mid 60s. Increasing clouds Saturday with highs in the mid 80s. 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
6: And I'm Sasha Pfeiffer. Some of the jobs we take in our 20s turn out to be learning experiences. Like when a gentle, fresh-faced young man named Elliot lands a gig as an assistant to the celebrity pop artist Erica Tracy, and Erica quickly puts Elliot to work.
7: Your relationship with your employer was primarily sexual in nature.
8: You're a sexual astronaut, just exploring the outer limits of experience.
6: Erica, played by Olivia Wilde, keeps Elliot as her sexual muse. Elliot is played by Cooper Hoffman. The two of them have a dominant-submissive relationship, with Elliot as the sub, and he is into it. That's the premise of the new comedy from filmmaker Greg Araki called I Want Your Sex.
9: My one-liner is it's a sex-positive love letter to Gen Z.
6: Greg Araki is known for making films about young people exploring their sexuality, and his movies are often quite explicit. This one is very much so. It's also his first movie in 12 years. And when I spoke with him and actor Cooper Hoffman, he said this film is largely a reaction to all the media coverage about why Gen Z seems to be having less sex than previous generations.
9: Like Erica Tracy, my work is, you know, based on sex, sexuality. It's provocative. A lot of the things that Erica says in the movie are actually quotations of things I've said about sex and art.
10: It's complicated.
11: Complicated? Gen Z is all about FOMO, and you're willing to miss out on the sexual prime of your life?
9: When she has that line about, you know, your generation's all about FOMO, but you're not worried about missing out on the sexual prime of your life. That was, you know, kind of my reaction. You know, the thing about the movie to me is I want it to be like a fun, entertaining ride. I just want to provoke conversation. So I encourage people to see the movie, have a good time, and then go out with your friends afterwards and, you know, argue about it and get into the debate, you know, and pick a side and like go for it, because I just really want to open that conversation.
10: Cooper, your character in the movie actually discusses some of this, his own anxiety and the idea that if nothing is private anymore, am I on camera? If I mess up, is it embarrassing?
12: Yeah.
10: Cooper, in real life, you're 23 years old. Is that right?
12: Yeah.
10: So how much does this land with you? How much does it reflect your own view of the world?
12: Yeah, sure. I have some fear about it, but also like I think that I kind of a little bit like how you don't think you're going to die today. Like, I just don't think I'm going to be recorded. I live in kind of a nice ignorant bliss about it, maybe. But also so much of my life growing up was recorded. And, you know, like we would have, because of my dad, we'd have paparazzi outside of my house all the time. Like my entire childhood felt like it was being recorded.
10: We should note here for people who don't know, your dad is Philip Seymour Hoffman, the late actor.
12: Yes. But I think that like being afraid is something I much more feel attached to, of like this kind of fear around, you know, the world, but also this thing that is such a part of growing up and figuring yourself out. And there's so much info about it now, and there's so much ideas about it and ideals and what's right and wrong and, you know, what's weird and cringy and like all these things, that like there's no freedom to like kind of explore what you like or don't like with someone that you love or have just met for a night, because there's too much judgment around it. And I think, you know, what Greg does really well is kind of removes that judgment and goes, no, like you can be this, you can be this free, you can be this open.
9: One thing that I noticed in my sort of research for when I was developing the film was, you know, I would talk to people, you know, whose kids were the Gen Z kids who had never dated, never had a boyfriend or girlfriend, never, you know, don't go out. And there was this real anxiety about making a mistake, you know, and feeling scrutinized.
10: A mistake in a relationship.
9: Yeah, mistaken just in life.
11: Being outside your comfort zone is the whole point. Yeah, and that's, how else do you learn from your mistakes and grow?
9: When Erica says being young is all about making mistakes, that's what being young is for. You know, I mean, that's the time when you're just sort of making your way through life and it's confusing and you do the wrong thing and it explodes in your face and then you deal with the consequences. I mean, that's so much what growing up is. So there's a lot of factors that make it complicated. It's just,
12: you guys are making us sound so unfun right now. Jesus Christ, guys, like we're not a bunch of virgins. Like we're figuring ourselves out. Let us
9: Cooper's out there, like, you know, living the life. I also think because I do think it's, as an actor, your whole life is rejection. You know what I mean? So they're not afraid of rejection in the way that a lot of, for instance, you know, the kids of my contemporaries are.
10: Cooper, this role you play is really exhibitionist. I mean, you went for it. You were willing to be naked and in scenes that are degrading. I mean, even if I were an actor, I could not have been so uninhibited.
9: It's not degrading.
12: I knew Greg's ears perked up at that. It's not degrading, but it is dominating. It's an innate, you know.
10: It's an S&M environment in which you're the submissive one, right?
12: Yeah. Exactly.
10: So did you go through a mental process of having to overcome any discomfort or embarrassment? Or do you just have no reservations because you are an actor and saying yes took no hesitation?
12: You just got to fully commit. You don't really have a choice. You've signed up. You've got the part. They're paying you. You have to go and do the job, you know.
10: But you could have said, no, I won't do that role.
12: Yeah, it was never going to happen. I mean, you know, like it's Greg. It's a really good script. It's Olivia Wilde. I'd be a really dumb person to not take that on. I don't know if I'll ever get a chance to do anything like this again. And, you know, this is a script and a part that only comes around ever so often. And I would be dumb to not jump at that opportunity.
10: You know, our country, as you know, has taken a pretty hard right turn in recent years, coming straight down from the federal government. How much, Greg, is your movie a response to that?
9: I mean, very much. The tone of the movie to me is, you know, it's, of all my movies, one of the most kind of fun, pop, joyful movies I've ever made. I really wanted to put something into the world that was full of this kind of queer joy. And
10: your past films can be pretty bleak and
9: dark.
10: Yeah,
9: I've had things where, you know, kind of gnarly stuff going on. And honestly, for me as a moviegoer, because the world is such a kind of nightmarish hellscape, particularly America, I really wanted to put something in the world that was kind of positive. As a movie goer, I really can't really watch things right now that are too dark or too dystopian.
12: Yeah.
9: So the sort of underlying message or subtext of the movie that is very sex positive and very, in a way, to me, it's kind of reassuring a little bit. The idea of sort of putting something positive into the world was very important to me with this movie.
12: I think the movie comes with a lot of empathy and a lot of grace. And I think that it's really funny. So laugh as hard as you want to laugh or get angry as you want to get, but at least acknowledge the fact that it's like fighting for some sort of empathy and understanding to a really what feels like rigid world. But you know, I hope people just have a fun time. I like watching a fun movie, and I think that that's what this is.
13: That is Cooper Hoffman. He's the lead actor of the new movie, I Want Your Sex. And with him is Greg Araki, the filmmaker of that movie. Greg and Cooper, thank you so much.
12: Thank you for having us.
9: Thank you.
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2: Our forecast from FLXweather.com, Drew says quite a few clouds, but no rain expected to start the weekend. Sun and clouds today with highs in the low to mid 80s. A mix of sun and clouds tonight, overnight lows in the mid 60s. Increasing clouds Saturday with highs in the mid 80s. 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
5: 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I'm Juana Summers.
17: And I'm Sasha Pfeiffer. Coming up, how the Gen Alpha melody is taking over pop music these days.
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19: Live from NPR News in Culver City, California, I'm Duane Brown. President Trump and members of his cabinet are gathering away from the White House at Camp David in Maryland. That's where Trump continued to defend his $1.8 billion anti-weaponization fund that would compensate his political allies, including January 6 rioters. That bill is complicating efforts to negotiate with two fellow Republican senators who are blocking his attorney general nominee, Todd Blanch, in protest. Trump told reporters that he, quote, agreed not to have a fund, but also made it clear he disagrees.
20: Well, that is dead, but, you know, I wish it weren't, to be honest.
19: Republican Senators John Cornyn and Tom Tillis are blocking Blanch's nomination for attorney general until the administration's promises on the fund are put into writing. Yesterday, you may recall, Trump signaled he may keep Blanch in the acting role until next year when the two senators leave office. A military veteran and D.C. resident has filed a federal claim for $3 million against the Idaho National Guard. She alleges three National Guard members assaulted her while trying to detain her in front of her yard. NPR's Kat Lonsdorf has more.
21: Anna King is a combat veteran and Purple Heart recipient. She's also been an outspoken critic of President Trump's ongoing deployment of the National Guard to D.C., protesting their presence with signs outside her home. The claim alleges that in May, three Guard members from the Idaho National Guard walked through her front gate as she was sitting outside her house, pinned her to the ground, and handcuffed her tightly, telling her she was being detained. The encounter was captured on a security camera. King says she suffered serious injuries. The Joint Task Force in D.C., which leads all Guard members deployed to the city, said that King was suspected of assaulting a Guard member 2 days earlier. The ACLU says no such charges were ever filed. Kat Lonsdorf, NPR News, Washington.
19: This is NPR News. China's Coast Guard conducted patrols in the waters east of Taiwan, saying it will continue to strengthen such activities. The patrols come just days after the U.S. Embassy in Taiwan showed support for the island's maritime law enforcement. We have more from Jan Karmazin-Brumby.
0: Beijing's latest maneuvers are not the first. China's Coast Guard says it's been strengthening control over waters around Taiwan since July, adding that their actions protect what Beijing says are its, quote, legitimate and lawful rights and will be strengthened in the future. The patrols come as the U.S.'s de facto embassy in Taiwan this week released photos detailing the cooperation between American and Taiwanese Coast Guard vessels on social media. The U.S., quote, appreciates Taiwan's partnership in maritime security and safety, the Post said. U.S.-Taiwanese Coast Guard cooperation is welcomed in Taipei, where Taiwan's Minister of Ocean Affairs Council says it shows U.S. commitment to security and peace in the Western Pacific. For NPR News, I'm Jan Karmazin-Brumby in Taipei.
19: The pilot of an F-35B fighter jet safely ejected today before the plane crashed in a field near Miramar Air Base in San Diego. The Marine Corps says the pilot was hospitalized in stable condition and is being treated for non-life-threatening injuries. The $100 million stealth fighter jet is one of several designed for short takeoffs and vertical landings. No word yet on a cause for the crash. This is NPR.
2: 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Tickets and more information are at nighteaglecafe.org. 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
22: 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I'm Sasha Pfeiffer.
23: And I'm Juana Summers. A new court launched in Washington this week, 30 years after Congress created it. The court gives the government another way to deport people who pose a threat to national security. NPR's Carrie Johnson reports.
24: Lawmakers created the Alien Terrorist Removal Court in 1996, but it had never been used by the Justice Department until this week.
25: I think the Department of Justice picked the strongest possible case as their first trial balloon.
24: Seamus Hughes is a counterterrorism researcher at the University of Nebraska, Omaha. He attended the first court hearing, what he calls a work in progress.
25: You saw the judge and the defense and Department of Justice even kind of thumbing through the statute language to make sure that what they were proposing was, you know, legally sound and acceptable and all those things.
24: At the center of the case is Nazira Hajizadeh. She's a 47-year-old woman originally from Afghanistan, now a legal permanent resident of the U.S. based in Texas. Last year, authorities obtained convictions against her son and son-in-law for plotting an attack on the 2024 elections. But rather than charge her with a crime, the Justice Department turned to the Alien Terrorist Removal Court. DOJ lawyers say she worked to radicalize her family to support the Islamic State terror group, but they offered few details because they worry about disclosing classified information and the sources and methods the U.S. government used to gather it. Georgetown University law professor Steve Lodex closely following the new court.
26: This whole system, the entire premise of the Alien Terrorist Removal Court, is a compromise.
3: where the government gets, you know, more favorable evidentiary rules and it gets the ability to use at least some classified information in exchange for having the ultimate arbiter be an Article III federal judge.
24: Chief Judge Joan Erickson is in charge of the new court. She's a senior judge based in Minnesota with extensive experience in national security. Erickson arrived at the courthouse in D.C. this week, shortly before the hearing, her roller bag and her robe in hand. Erickson's been demanding more information from the government to back up its claims, and she says she's working to make the new court more transparent to the public. Again, Steve Lonick of Georgetown University.
3: And so far, you know, Chief Judge Erickson, from what we know publicly, has not been in a hurry to accommodate the government's every request.
24: Public defenders for Hajizada signaled they'll challenge the constitutionality of the untested court, arguing she's getting, quote, woefully inadequate due process, and that DOJ is using the new court as an end run around the regular justice system to avoid the high burden of proof to convict her of a crime. Terrorism researcher Seamus Hughes says the precedent for the Alien Terrorist Removal Court is developing in real time.
25: You know, the question of whether someone should be detained throughout the entire process is an open question right now. You know, the question of how much information the Department of Justice should have to be required to provide to the defense, whether it's classified or unclassified, is a relatively open question if you look at the statute.
24: Judge Erickson has ordered Hajizada to remain in custody for now in the D.C. jail. Both sides are due back in court August 11th. Carrie Johnson, NPR News, Washington.
6: This month, India was rocked by some of its biggest anti-government protests in years. The unrest was partly triggered by news that several students took their own lives after being ordered to retake a medical school entrance exam. NPR's Dia Hadid went to the city of Nagpur to meet one family left behind, and this story does touch on young people dying by suicide.
7: Neelam Chaturvedi says her daughter's English handwriting was beautiful. She shows us a note written in curly ballpoint. It begins, "Mummy and Daddy." It's the note her daughter Akanksha wrote before she took her life in May. Chaturvedi says even this final note from her 18-year-old daughter shows how clever she was. She says, "I could never find fault in her." She hugs a framed picture of Akanksha. It's garlanded with plastic flowers. She lifts the framed picture and strokes the flowers away from her daughter's face, like untidy bangs. Like millions of families across India, Akanksha's parents sacrificed everything for their daughter's education. When she was a baby, they left their village, moved to the city of Nagpur, where the schools are better. Akanksha graduated with top grades, decided she'd try be a doctor. It's one of the few professions that offer economic mobility in India, but competition is fierce. Around 2 million students take the nationwide exam that's key to admission in a medical college. They vie for about 30,000 general spots in government colleges. So Akanksha's father, Krishna Kumar, borrowed from relatives and banks to cover 2 years of tuition for his daughter at a coaching center. Like countless centers across India, it promises to help students clear the exam. And like countless other parents, Kumar says he worked day and night to pay off his debts, but he fell behind. So he sold his only asset, his land in his ancestral village. Kumar says Akanksha felt their financial distress. She'd tell him, "Papa, please don't worry. I'll pay it all back." To meet that promise, Akanksha studied relentlessly, slept very little, often forgot to eat, never took a day off. In her tiny bedroom, there's a note taped to the wall. It reads, "May 3, practice makes a woman perfect." That's when Akanksha took the medical school entry exam. Her parents say Akanksha thought she'd done really well, enough to enter a prestigious university. Then, on May 12, the education ministry announced it was cancelling exam results after they discovered the questions had been leaked. All 2 million students had to retake the test. For days, Akanksha stayed in her room. Then she took her own life. Her father says an exam leak killed her. Akanksha was among at least a dozen other students who died by suicide after being ordered to retake the exam. Her note echoed those of other students who died. She wrote, "I don't have the courage to retake the test. I'm sorry, I ruined everything." As news of the deaths emerged, anger brewed among other students. In June, they gathered in New Delhi to demand the education minister's resignation. By late July, their numbers swelled to tens of thousands. Protests spread to more than a dozen cities. After ignoring the students for weeks, Prime Minister Narendra Modi promised the perpetrators would be brought to justice quickly. When that didn't end the protests, the education minister resigned, and the government agreed to pay compensation to families who lost their children. Akanksha's parents say no official has been in contact so far to discuss compensation. Her mother says, "Why would they speak to us? We're little people, vermin." And now they worry about their son, 14-year-old Raj. They say they once hoped Raj would follow his sister's example, study hard, aim for a good job. Now they're stuck. The only way out of poverty is for Raj to go through the same system that took their daughter. Dear Hadid, NPR News, Nagpur.
8: 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There's a surge of new independent bookstores in the U.S. More than 600 opened last year, nearly double from the year before. That is according to the American Booksellers Association, which predicts hundreds more this year. Reagan Jones with member station WUOT in Knoxville reports.
9: It's poetry open mic night at Fable Hollow Coffee and Bookshop. Max Hunt is a regular. He recently graduated with a master's in creative writing and prefers reading at this bookstore to academic circles.
10: I find that the environment here is a lot more supportive and a lot more open. Like whenever I read a funny poem, people actually laugh at it as opposed to just going, you know?
9: Fable Hollow has become much more than a place for people to pick up their next read. They host several themed gatherings. Sarah Stepp has attended a number of them.
11: I started by joining their fantasy book club that they had, and I actually met two of my very best friends through book club here, and so it's kind of a sentimental place for me.
9: Experts say booksellers are able to keep their finger on the pulse of the populations they serve in a way that other retailers cannot. Linda Marie Barrett is the executive director of the Southern Independent Booksellers Alliance.
12: You're kind of like a bartender or therapist when you're a bookseller, so you have a really good insight into what your community might be missing or needing.
9: One testament to that idea is The Bottom, a bookstore that caters to Knoxville's Black community. Anastasia Williams runs the bookshop there. She says here, readers have access to stories that mirror their own.
13: Black authors make up about 5, maybe 6% of published works in the book industry, and so it's easy for them to get lost.
9: The Bottom also spearheads a number of advocacy initiatives. For one, it focuses on books banned at schools in Tennessee. The Bottom's Banned Book Club tackles titles like Toni Morrison's The Bluest Eye and Angie Thomas's The Hate U Give. For member Sarah Taylor, joining the club allows her to take these discussions beyond the page.
26: I hadn't realized that book bans were as big of a deal as they are. And so I did go to the school board meeting and learned a lot about the local politics. That was an education for me.
9: Bookstore offerings have also become more niche. For example, Good Girl Books is Tennessee's first romance-only brick-and-mortar bookstore. The store also has a mobile book truck and hosts events around town, like at this brewery called Zool Beer Company. Here, readers are invited to come hang out, chat over their favorite chapters, or read solo. Hallie Snell is here with her mom and a friend.
27: It's just a third space, which like people are kind of desperate for.
9: Snell is far from the only one who feels this way. Independent booksellers say they're able to offer what AI or Amazon can't. A reason for people to gather in person. And for readers like Kate Bolden, the romance book gathering is all about the energy.
28: The world's kind of on fire, so, you know, meeting other people who like to read happy things is always a good thing.
9: So, whether you're looking to embark on an epic quest, find your next book boyfriend, or just meet some new people, your local bookstore could be the perfect place to start. For NPR News, I'm Reagan Jones in Knoxville.

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1: On a slow flow, echoes drift through the electronic sounds of Elyon. He has a new album called Dahi. We'll also hear guitarist Jim Kimo West's new album of Wood and Spirit, American Guitar Stories. I'm John DiLiberto, and I've got all the tales on Echoes from PRX.
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3: This week, when you get stuck in the psychedelic era, you'll be hearing an advanced psych segment featuring a couple of side projects from members of bands we've played on the show before, plus unhinged weirdness from a couple of guys more known for their poster art than their musical stuff. But they're backed up by Spooky Tooth, so it's okay. That's this week when you get stuck in the psychedelic era with the Hermit.
2: 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Sun and clouds today with highs in the low to mid 80s. A mix of sun and clouds tonight, overnight lows in the mid 60s. Increasing clouds Saturday with highs in the mid 80s. 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
4: 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I'm Juana Summers.
5: And I'm Sasha Pfeiffer. It seems like just about every country these days is obsessed with manufacturing. In wealthy countries, it's supposed to create better jobs. For developing countries, it's supposed to be a path up the economic ladder. Jeff Guo from our Planet Money podcast followed that thought to a manufacturing powerhouse in a very unlikely place.
6: You know the legend of El Dorado, the hidden city of gold in South America? Well, recently, Planet Money producer Luis Gallo and I went to visit a kind of modern-day El Dorado in the middle of the Amazon rainforest. To catch a glimpse of it, we walked along a dark jungle path up to an observation tower. At the top, we could see the rainforest stretching all the way to the horizon in nearly every direction, except...
7: I hear it. I hear buses.
6: Yeah. Just to the south...
7: Through those streets.
6: There was this bright line running through the jungle.
7: So on one side, we have the vast Amazon forest.
6: And then on the other side, it's a bustling metropolis. We were looking at the city of Manaus in Brazil. Manaus is a manufacturing juggernaut, filled with giant factories from the likes of LG and Samsung and BMW and Honda. Nearly every TV that is sold in Brazil, every microwave, every motorcycle, is built right here in the middle of the jungle, thousands of miles from where most Brazilians live, where for several months of the year, the highways are practically impassable. All this is the result of a decades-long experiment to kickstart economic development. This area is called the Manaus Free Zone. We met with the government official in charge of the project, Bosco Saraiva.
8: O que aconteceu? A partir dali, do início dos anos 70, foram milhares e milhares de oportunidades.
6: Saraiva told us, since the 1970s, this experiment has brought hundreds of thousands of manufacturing jobs to one of the poorest regions of Brazil. So in that sense, at least, Manaus looks like a huge economic success. But all these factories, they're here for basically one reason: the tax breaks. Every year, the Brazilian government spends about $6 billion subsidizing factories here in the free zone. Without those subsidies,
8: nós perderíamos automaticamente o polo, porque seria economicamente inviável. Inviável.
6: Saraiva says all this manufacturing wouldn't be economically viable. It's pretty expensive to make things in the middle of the rainforest. And everybody knows this. Dennis Menev is the CEO of Bemol, which is the largest department store chain in northern Brazil. He says, yeah, suppliers can get the same stuff made in China for way, way less.
9: It, of course, depends on the product, but I would say generally we're talking about half. No.
10: Yeah.
9: Half?
10: Half, yeah.
9: Is that typical?
10: Well, that's normal, yeah.
11: Menev used to serve as the Secretary of Economic Development for this region. He told us the dream has always been that one day these factories might not need so many subsidies, that they'd figure out a way to be economically competitive. Right now, the U.S. government has similar hopes. It's paying countries billions of dollars to build new microchip factories in America. But one lesson from Manaus is that getting the factories to come, that's the relatively simple part. Figuring out how those factories might one day stand on their own without subsidies,

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1: Carl E. Martin calls it the Gen Alpha Melody.
2: What constitutes the Gen Alpha Melody is therefore that these four notes are the pillars of the melody, which means all other tones revolve around these because they're landing on strong beats or the melodic phrase ends on them.
3: Martin first noticed the pattern while listening to pop songs from around the world. Then he started collecting examples for a YouTube video. Once he plays them back to back, it's hard not to hear. Nobody.

0: That was Louis Capaldi, Troy Sivan, and Claro.
1: And there are a ton more examples that Martin lays out. They span genres and countries and decades.
0: But given the amount of examples he found within the past few years, Martin's giving this one to Gen Alpha.
1: After all, it's their turn. Remember the millennial whoop?
0: There are plenty of YouTube video essays about that, too, but Martin says that is just a vocal pattern. The Gen Alpha melody, he argues, is something more specific.
2: If I was the musicologist in like a courtroom and had to compare two songs that were using the millennial whoop, I wouldn't attribute or like sue one song for using that, because it's just like a trope that you can use, or like a vocal technique, I'd say. Whereas if the Gen Alpha melody only had two examples and you had to compare those two, I would say that the people suing the other song would win the case, because it is a very specific melody being copied.
1: And it's not just millennials versus Gen Alpha. Martin and his YouTube viewers keep finding more generational examples, with the oldest dating back to the 19th century.
0: Pretty safely into public domain rights by now.
1: Very safely. Martin's research on the Gen Alpha melody started as a side project when he finished his master's thesis on the music of Nordic movies at the University of Copenhagen.
2: Because like a question we've, us Scandinavians, has been asking a lot is, what's our like sound? What's the sound of the Nordic countries? And most of the answers just go to, you know, it's ABBA, or it's like Lucas Graham or something like that. But, you know, there's a lot of like folk music and a lot of traditional music as well.
0: Spending months searching for recurring musical ideas may have helped him recognize one hiding in plain sight.
1: And even though it's popping up everywhere, Martin says he still loves hearing it.
2: Like every time I hear a new example, I get super excited.
0: Now that you've heard the Gen Alpha melody, don't be surprised if you start hearing it everywhere, too. It's a-

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1: 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I'm Rima Khreis. 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
2: 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Drew says quite a few clouds, but no rain expected to start the weekend. Sun and clouds today with highs in the low to mid 80s. A mix of sun and clouds tonight, overnight lows in the mid 60s. Increasing clouds Saturday with highs in the mid 80s. 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
3: We canceled investments that we had planned for Europe and, in fact, pursuing, because we don't think that's a legal taking for the industry.
4: Big oil firms expect to make high profits, but they're resisting calls to make them pay higher taxes.
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4: I'm Sasha Pfeiffer.
5: And I'm Juana Summers. After Dr. Anthony Fauci's contentious Senate hearing, experts worry trust in public health in the U.S. may erode further.
6: You see someone like this be just completely vilified. 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Like, do I want to raise my hand?
4: Also, concerns that we are passing the limits of adaptation when it comes to withstanding the effects of climate change.
7: You cannot separate anymore the social conflicts and displacements and people suffering from these environmental changes.
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4: First, this news.
8: Live from NPR News in Washington, I'm Ryland Barton. President Trump now says the U.S. hasn't agreed to grant Ukraine licenses to produce Patriot missile systems. NPR's Franco Ordonez reports on Trump backing away from his offer earlier this month.
9: Less than 3 weeks ago, Trump told Ukrainian President Volodymyr Zelensky that the U.S. would give Ukraine a license to manufacture Patriot air defense missiles, something Kyiv has long wanted. But now Trump says the U.S. must be judicious with sharing the technology.
10: Now, we have not agreed to that. We're talking about it. But it's a hard thing to give away that kind of technology. And I don't think this would ever happen. But, you know, those people that you give that technology, they can someday turn on you.
9: Access to the missiles has been a critical part of Ukraine's defense in the war. The Biden administration sent stockpiles over to assist, but Trump has so far resisted doing so. Franco Ordonez, NPR News, the White House.
8: About 60,000 migrants crossed from Morocco into Spain's North African exclave Ceuta over the past day. It's equivalent to 70% of the population of the city, at least 57 migrants died on the journey. The Spanish government said most of the people who made the crossing soon returned voluntarily after the sudden arrival of so many triggered chaos and a humanitarian crisis. NPR's Miguel Macias has more from Spain.
11: Today, Prime Minister Pedro Sanchez had to fly to Ceuta, the Spanish territory near Morocco, where the migrants were entering to address this crisis that is turning into a PR nightmare for him. His government has been welcoming of migrants. Today, however, he called the incident a violation of Spain's territorial integrity. Strong words to describe migrants coming to the country.
8: NPR's Miguel Macias reporting. The Justice Department is increasingly charging ICE protesters with conspiracy, which can lead to years in federal prison. As NPR's Meg Anderson reports, many of these conspiracy cases have been dismissed, but some protesters have been convicted.
12: NPR looked at the use of one charge, conspiracy to impede or injure an officer, over the last 5 years. The statute has been used infrequently, historically. But since 2025, the DOJ has charged more than 36 people with it in at least 10 different states. All of them involve people protesting ICE. Aaron Turr, with the Foundation for Individual Rights and Expression, says some of these cases involve things like property destruction.
13: But some defendants aren't accused of personally engaging in that conduct. So the concern there is that the government may be casting too wide a net.
12: In a statement, the DOJ told NPR that federal prosecutors are right to prioritize these cases and that people should not mistake impeding officers with peaceful protest. Meg Anderson, NPR News.
8: U.S. stocks rose today. The S&P 500 climbed more than 0.5%. You're listening to NPR News. Gianni Infantino is at risk of losing his job as FIFA president 2 weeks after the World Cup. It comes after Infantino invited private investors, led by the brother of President Trump's son-in-law, to buy a stake in future profits from World Cups and all FIFA events. Infantino is a Trump ally. Private equity and sovereign wealth money has been normalized in some club soccer, but it's unthinkable for some World Cup fans. AI has become closely associated with layoffs, but a recent study suggests some companies may cut workers too quickly, and NPR's Windsor Johnston reports many are expected to bring people back.
14: A recent study by the business management group Gartner predicts that by 2027, half of the companies that cut customer service jobs because of AI will hire people back in similar roles. Researchers say many businesses misjudge the transition. Kathy Ross is a vice president analyst at Gartner.
15: I think in some cases we've overestimated how easy it might be for AI to automate entire roles. And it's continuing to evolve, but not at the pace to where it can actually drive complete role elimination.
14: The study also found only 20% of customer service leaders have actually reduced staffing because of AI. Windsor Johnston, NPR News.
8: A SpaceX rocket is on a collision course with the moon after launching a pair of lunar landers last year. On Wednesday, the impact's expected to carve out a crater and send up a plume of dust that can be seen from Earth with a telescope. This is NPR News.
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17: Josh Groban has sold millions of records and has performed for presidents and dignitaries. But one of the most important moments in his career was recording a song with his dad on his new album, Cinematic. Josh shares that story, talks about making an album of some of his favorite movie songs, and about dabbling in comedy. That's on the next World Cafe.
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18: This is All Things Considered from NPR News. I'm Sasha Pfeiffer.
19: And I'm Juana Summers. Chevron just reported its highest quarterly earnings ever. Shell and Exxon also had very strong quarters. This all stems from the war with Iran, which is limiting the flow of crude oil and refined fuels out of the Middle East. That's making all the oil that's hitting the market much, much more profitable. NPR's Camila Domonoske joins us now. Hey.
20: Hi.
19: Camila, put this into perspective for us. Just how big were these profits?
20: Yeah, if you take Shell, Exxon, and Chevron together, these are the three big oil companies that reported this week, combined they made $404 million in profit every day for the last quarter on average. For Shell, these were the second highest quarterly earnings ever. Exxon doubled its profits compared to this time last year. And this is even though Shell and Exxon in particular have operations in the Middle East that are damaged or paused because of the war. But the high price of crude has more than made up for that.
19: I mean, that's good news for those companies. But what kinds of reactions have we seen from lawmakers?
20: Well, yeah, we've seen Democrats in Congress and some leaders in Europe call for windfall taxes on oil. These are special taxes on unusually high profits. The logic being that, you know, these companies didn't make so much money by innovating. That was because of this geopolitical crisis that was outside of their control that made the thing they sell a lot more valuable, right? Europe had a windfall tax after prices spiked back when Russia launched the full-scale invasion of Ukraine. Unsurprisingly, this is something that oil companies oppose, right? Darren Woods, the CEO of Exxon, told analysts on a call today that these kinds of taxes penalize companies for being successful.
3: So we canceled investments that we had planned for Europe based on the last time they passed a windfall profits tax. And in fact, we're suing the EU because we don't think that's a legal taking for the industry.
20: And I will note, in the U.S., Republican lawmakers also oppose such a tax.
19: Do companies think these high prices and high profits are going to stick around?
20: Well, not for forever. Although, when exactly global oil trade is going to get back to normal, that's hard to say, as the CEO of Chevron put it. But Darren Woods of Exxon repeated several times that oil from the Middle East is simply too essential to the global economy to remain off the market forever. And this does put oil companies in kind of an awkward position because the world is really desperate for more oil right now, but companies don't want to go out and drill a lot of new wells, for instance. And I mean, to be clear, companies are making as much fuel as they can with what they currently have. Shell actually said that its refineries are running at 102% capacity, which tells you something. Mm-hmm. But are they going to go make expensive new investments on a situation they think is temporary? No. Mm.
0: So what did they say they're doing with all this cash instead?
20: Well, it's not going into a frenzy of new projects, and they're also not really boosting how much they send back to shareholders as dividends or buybacks either. So far, a lot of it is actually going to pay down debts just to shore up their finances.
0: NPR's Camila Domonoske, thank you.
20: Thank you.
21: Today, the federal government released a new plan for sharing water from the Colorado River. That river provides water for more than 40 million people in 7 U.S. states and dozens of tribal communities, but it's facing dire drought conditions and continued heavy demand. The plan from the Interior Department comes after years of deadlock negotiations, and it calls for potentially huge cuts in water use in California, Arizona, and Nevada. Joining us now with details is reporter Alex Hager. He covers water issues at member station KJZZ in Phoenix. Hi, Alex.
22: Hi, thanks for having me.
21: So thousands, maybe tens of thousands of farms and communities across the West could be affected by this federal plan. Tell us more about it.
22: Yeah, this plan sets up a 10-year framework with a very wide range for how much water could be cut. The plan is a response to more than two decades of climate change and drought, which have shrunk the nation's largest reservoirs. Maybe most interesting is that it forces policymakers to come back to the table every 2 years and tweak the plan in response to river conditions. The Interior Department is expected to announce the exact size of cuts for the next 2 years in the coming days or weeks. The plan gives the federal government the ability to cut water by up to 40% for Arizona, California, and Nevada. That's a lot of water. For now, the plan does not put mandatory cutbacks on Colorado, Utah, New Mexico, or Wyoming.
21: A 40% cut would be just massive. How are farms and cities preparing for the impact of that plan?
22: Yeah, the three downstream states, Arizona, California, and Nevada, they came up with a plan to spread out the pain of cutbacks. And we expect the hardest hits will come for cities in the Phoenix and Tucson areas. The good news for the millions of people living there, city utilities have spent years planning for shortages just like this. So taps will not go dry. Like any good investor, a city generally has a diverse portfolio of water. So when there is less from the Colorado River, they can lean a little harder on a different source, like groundwater or a different nearby river. These cities have backup plans, but the cuts will still be very painful and expensive.
21: And Alex, I understand that Arizona, where you live, may likely be the hardest hit. Is that the case? And if so, what's the reaction in Arizona?
22: Yeah, that's right. Arizona leaders say the worst cuts proposed under this plan are unacceptable and that they would devastate Arizona's economy. Arizona's U.S. senators, both Democrats, they blasted the plan today, saying it places an unfair burden on the state. But some Arizona officials don't expect that those worst cuts will become a reality, at least for the next 2 years. They hope the actual amount of water reductions will come from their counterproposal to the federal government that would still mean significant cutbacks, but spread them out to deal a little less pain to the Phoenix area.
21: And as we mentioned, there are several other states that use the river that are being spared mandatory cuts, at least for now. What's next for those states?
22: Yeah, that's right. So we're talking about Colorado, Utah, Wyoming, and New Mexico. They did not volunteer to take any mandatory cuts. So they are legally required to send a certain amount of water downstream every year, and they argue that they are already taking cuts because drought and climate change gives them less water to send. That is a big part of this disagreement. Water managers say this new plan leaves the door open for further negotiations among the states, but tensions are still high after years of bitter disagreement and failed talks. Some states are still prepared to sue each other or the federal government if future changes threaten their water supplies.
21: That is reporter Alex Hager with member station KJZZ in Phoenix. Alex, thank you.
22: Thank you.
0: Dr. Anthony Fauci appeared at a contentious Senate hearing earlier this week where he declined to answer repeated questioning by Republican lawmakers over his handling of the COVID-19 pandemic. At that hearing, Democratic Senator Andy Kim decried what he called attacks on Fauci and suggested they were part of a larger erosion of public health in this country.
1: These firing, these cuts, they're creating a chilling effect.
0: Other public health professionals agree that this hearing is just one of the corrosive forces acting on their field at the moment, endangering its future and undermining health outcomes for Americans. Here's NPR science reporter Ari Daniel.
6: The COVID-19 pandemic witnessed a growing rejection of public health interventions, a movement often called health freedom, that waned somewhat under President Biden, but has surged again during the second Trump administration.
7: It's because people take their signals from the leaders that speak to them.
6: Nicole Huberfeld is a professor at Boston University who focuses on the intersection of constitutional law and health. And she says at this week's hearing, Republican lawmakers may have been speaking as much to their base as they were to Fauci. But in her view, such an attack, combined with a hollowing out of agencies like the Department of Health and Human Services and changes to health care, threaten the efforts intended to keep Americans healthy.
7: The field of public health has been devalued significantly by leadership right now. That devaluing will make it much harder to do the work of public health, and it will make it so that the public doesn't trust public health professionals.
6: Which can have dire consequences, she says.
7: I do think there will be more illness and injury, which leads to preventable death.
6: Health Secretary Robert F. Kennedy has said the restructuring of his department was intended to save taxpayer money and streamline the agency's functions in an effort to focus on administration priorities like combating chronic disease. Public health experts have typically been able to provide evidence-based information to lawmakers and other officials openly and without fear of retribution. But Dr. Georges Benjamin, the head of the American Public Health Association, worries this week's hearings and the political headwinds that Fauci continues to face are likely to send a message of intimidation.
23: If you're going to be threatened by members of Congress, you're going to be a lot less willing to be frank and speak truth to power and give people the information that they desperately need to make decisions.
6: Benjamin says staff layoffs and funding cuts have already reduced the ability to contain a measles outbreak in South Texas, advise on a toxic lead exposure of school children in Milwaukee.
24: And then most recently, the cuts to the CDC and FDA together have resulted in the loss of food safety staff in our local communities.
6: And he says this has impaired the response to this summer's cyclospora outbreaks. Some in the field worry about the impacts on the public health pipeline. Epidemiologist Caitlin Jedalina, who's an adjunct professor at the Yale School of Public Health, says she's witnessed student enrollment numbers drop.
25: If you see someone like this, a public servant for the past 50 years, be just completely vilified. It makes me wonder about the next emergency. Like, do I want to raise my hand?
6: Jedalina says to move past this moment of mistrust, health professionals and the public need to be able to engage in meaningful conversation.
25: Where we actually listen to the questions, concerns, and confusion around health topics on the ground.
6: There's no time to waste, argues Georges Benjamin.
23: We can't be tainted by a fear that if we say something, they'll do something to destroy our career.
6: There's just too much at stake, he says, to interfere with the essential objective of the field of public health, treating and healing communities. Ari Daniel, NPR News.

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1: On a slow flow, echoes drift through the electronic sounds of Elyon. He has a new album called Dahi. We'll also hear guitarist Jim Kimo West's new album of Wood and Spirit, American Guitar Stories. I'm John DiLiberto, and I've got all the tales on Echoes from PRX.
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3: This week, when you get stuck in the psychedelic era, you'll be hearing an advanced psych segment featuring a couple of side projects from members of bands we've played on the show before, plus unhinged weirdness from a couple of guys more known for their poster art than their musical stuff. But they're backed up by Spooky Tooth, so it's okay. That's this week when you get stuck in the psychedelic era with the Hermit.
2: 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Drew says quite a few clouds, but no rain expected to start the weekend. Sun and clouds today with highs in the low to mid 80s. A mix of sun and clouds tonight, overnight lows in the mid 60s. Increasing clouds Saturday with highs in the mid 80s. 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
0: It's All Things Considered from NPR News. I'm Sasha Pfeiffer.
5: And I'm Juana Summers. A decade ago, Rwanda faced a healthcare problem. It needed to make blood deliveries for medical emergencies, but the roads were unreliable. Part of the solution was drones. Drone deliveries became a big part of the country's healthcare system. And with new support from the U.S., there are plans to expand the service. But as NPR's Fatma Tanis reports, poor infrastructure and U.S. aid cuts risk undermining the progress the country's made.
6: Like most Rwandans, Noela Mukanaheli lives in a remote village. It's only 30 miles from capital city Kigali, but the drive there takes 3 hours because of Rwanda's many hills and impassable roads. The 42-year-old lives in a small home nestled in between a cluster of banana trees. She carries a baby boy in her arms. About 2 months ago, just before her due date, Noela says she felt a sudden pain in her abdomen and was bleeding. She called a friend with a motorcycle to help her get to the nearest health clinic, 50 minutes away. The nurse told me they couldn't help. I needed to go to a hospital, so they called an ambulance, she says. It took 2 hours to get there. At some point, Noela says she'd passed out. When she woke up, her hand immediately went to her belly. The doctor told her she'd given birth. The baby was alive, but she had nearly bled out, she says. They didn't have her blood type in stock and had to make a request. Within minutes, two drones carrying a total of 5 liters of blood arrived at the hospital in the nick of time. The doctors told me I would have died, she says. The drones that doctors say saved Noela's life came from a facility in the town of Muhanga. It belongs to American robotics company Zipline. Pierre Caetana is the country director.
7: So this is Zipline. Where we stand is actually the very first Zipline distribution center in the world. So it started here in 2016. This place, just so you locate yourself, this is the exact center of Rwanda.
6: This is one of two distribution centers in the country. A third is set to open soon with a grant from the United States. It's part of the Trump administration's new approach to international aid, which aims to promote American businesses for global health work. At the same time, the administration has cut $200 million in funding for aid groups in Rwanda that provided food and health services for decades. In the announcement of the grant, the State Department said there's a new era of diplomacy, quote, one that uses American expertise to drive progress on global health foreign policy goals. Zipline has been a vital part of the health system in Rwanda for a decade. At this warehouse, they receive orders from medical professionals all over the country and send out drones carrying medicine, vaccines, blood, diagnostic tests, and more.
7: So this is our warehouse. It's the highest standard of a medical warehouse by FDA. Anything you may need in an hospital, you can find in here.
6: The room is packed with shelves and boxes of medical products. Property of the Rwandan government, Zipline is contracted to manage the logistics, the delivery, and inventory.
7: All these on the screens are ordered to be fulfilled.
6: In one corner, technicians are preparing orders.
8: They are ready to go.
7: Which item is it?
8: Blood reagent.
7: So.
6: Blood reagent.
7: Yes, yes.
6: Okay, so someone has ordered a test to find out their blood group?
7: Yes.
6: And you're about to pack a test?
7: Yes.
6: He places it in a package the size of a shoebox. It's okay, the weight is good?
7: Yes. It's above 1 kilogram.
6: What's the weight limit?
7: So the minimum is 1 kilogram, minimum, because if it's less than 1 kilogram, the wind may push the package.
6: Now it's ready to launch. The drone looks like a tiny airplane. It's made out of white styrofoam and the wings are red. The battery is where a cockpit would be, and the package is in the belly. An engineer places the drone on the launching pad. He pushes some buttons, and it slingshots into the air. That package is headed to Kabgayi Hospital, the biggest one in southern Rwanda, and where Noella was treated. It takes 30 minutes to drive. The drone makes it in 4. It drops the package with a paper parachute into the courtyard of the hospital. They get dozens of deliveries a day, says Dr. Evariste Ufitihirwe. He's the deputy director general of the hospital.
9: We are lucky. It takes like 5 minutes to bring blood here, but it is more faster than telling a person to go in stock to bring blood.
6: Just days ago, he says a woman with postpartum hemorrhaging arrived, also nearly died if not for drone delivery of blood. It's a common story here. A decade ago, before the drones, doctors would have to pinch arteries with their hands to stop the bleeding, Ufitihirwe says.
9: We used to be clamping blood veins or any other ways to stop bleeding.
6: Sometimes for hours while waiting for blood to arrive from a bank in Kigali. According to government data, 26 years ago, 1,000 out of 100,000 women were dying of childbirth. Today, that number is 87. Dr. Sabine Nsanzimana is Rwanda's Minister of Health.
10: It has been a great decade of transformation.
6: He says the grant from the United States will help Rwanda get to nationwide coverage of drone delivery.
10: We used to see drones in war zones taking lives, but now we're seeing drones in a health system saving lives, which is really the best use of technology we could want to see as doctors, as patients.
6: There's a lot more work to do, though, he acknowledges. Road and electricity improvements are needed for Rwanda to achieve its aim of becoming an upper-middle-income country by 2035. The aid cuts from the U.S. have made it harder. Save the Children, which runs health facilities for pregnant women in Rwanda and partners with Zipline, told NPR that its locations were running out of U.S. funds in September and are at risk of shutting down. The Rwandan government doesn't have the resources to fill the gap. At a health post in a remote town called Ituzi, head nurse Rosalind Uwera opens her weekly vaccine package from Zipline. I'm happy that we get regular stocks of medicines and vaccines, she says, though she wishes she had more equipment to help patients who come here, like oxygen or an ultrasound machine. She's had to send so many of her patients to the nearest hospital 2 hours away. back at her village, Noella says she's recovering from the blood loss and still has some pain and fatigue. It would have been better, she says, if the drones could have delivered the blood directly to the health clinic she first went to, and if there was a doctor on staff who could have helped her there. As she speaks, her son lies motionless in her arms. His breath is wheezing. He seems small for a two-month-old. He's malnourished, Noella says. She doesn't have much to eat at home and has had to give him cow's milk. Soon, she'll have to make the trek back to the health clinic to get him checked out. A drone won't be able to help her with that, she says. Fatma Tanis, NPR News, Muhanga, Rwanda.

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1: Marine biologist Edie Witter dives deep into the ocean. And on one trip, her submersible started to fill with water.
2: 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Or it would actually sink below the crush depth and the sub would implode.
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0: Our forecast from FLXweather.com. Drew says quite a few clouds, but no rain expected to start the weekend. Sun and clouds today with highs in the low to mid 80s. A mix of sun and clouds tonight. Overnight lows in the mid 60s. Increasing clouds Saturday with highs in the mid 80s. 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
1: It's All Things Considered from NPR News. I'm Sasha Pfeiffer.
2: And I'm Juana Summers. The Trump administration wants another $10 million to pay for recent Freedom 250 events, including July 4th fireworks, but some members of Congress object.
3: I knew that they had made the request, and we've got to start saying no to these corrupt slush funds, and this is one of them.
1: First News.
4: Live from NPR News in Culver City, California, I'm Dwayne Brown. The Colorado River is facing dire drought conditions, and a federal plan released today seeks to curb water usage across several of the states it supplies, including California, Arizona, and Nevada. The Colorado provides water to tens of millions of people, and those three states could face dramatic cuts in their water use over the next 2 years. Sarah Porter is with the Center for Waterway Policy at Arizona State University.
5: The amount of water that they're looking at cutting is 440,000 acres for California, which is about 10% of California's apportionment, and 760,000 acre feet for Arizona. And that is just around half of the amount of water that flows in the canal that brings Colorado River water from the western border of the state to Phoenix and Tucson to tribes, cities, and industries.
4: Moroccan security officials confronted crowds of migrants today trying to cross the border into the Spanish territory of Ceuta. This comes after a sharp influx of migrant crossing attempts this week. Michael Colocchi reports at least 57 people have died while trying to make the crossing.
6: Moroccan police used tear gas to push back migrants trying to make their way into Ceuta, one of two autonomous Spanish cities in northern Morocco. Several vehicles were set on fire during earlier clashes between the migrants and security personnel. Those who died include some who drowned or were killed in a stampede to cross a breakwater barrier near a border checkpoint. Meanwhile, Spanish authorities said they had stopped the rush of migrants making their way across the border, saying that most of the more than 50,000 people who had made the crossing by land and sea were heading back voluntarily.
4: You're listening to NPR News. A bruising tech stock sell-off in South Korea did a sharp 180 overnight as the country's benchmark index soared 18%. NPR's John Ruwitch reports it's been a volatile time for the Asian market.
7: South Korean stocks have been buffeted by whiplashing sentiment about artificial intelligence. South Korea is home to several tech companies that are crucial parts of the AI boom, including Samsung and the memory chip maker SK Hynix. Last year, investors poured into Korean tech stocks, pushing the benchmark KOSPI index up nearly 200%. For the past month or so, though, it's been on a steady downward slide as fears about overinvestment in AI bubbled up. Until today, the KOSPI had fallen nearly 40% from its peak. On some days, so-called circuit breakers kicked in to pause trading when shares plummeted. But as the week came to a close, Samsung, SK Hynix, and others caught a big updraft as sentiment shifted once again, giving the KOSPI its biggest one-day gain ever. John Ruwitch, NPR News.
4: The FBI is now investigating a series of cyber attacks targeting dozens of water plants in Minnesota and several other states. Preliminary findings suggest Iran may have been behind the cyber attacks, but President Trump, who's been at odds with state and local officials in Minnesota, blamed local leadership for the ongoing breach, but he cited no evidence. 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
0: 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West and High Streets were home to a large black population in the early to mid-19th century. The tour recounts the stories of the men and women who purchased property and the rise and decline of the neighborhood. Information is at historicgeneva.org. The community calendar is a public service of Finger Lakes Public Radio.
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10: From NPR News, this is All Things Considered. I'm Juana Summers.
11: And I'm Sasha Pfeiffer. In all the coverage this week of the wildfires happening across Western Europe, one line stood out to me. A European climate scientist said, all this heat, all these fires are likely going to get worse in the future, to the point that we will be, quote, passing the limits of adaptation. I wondered what that looks like. What happens when climate change becomes so disruptive that humans cannot adapt fast enough? So we called that scientist to ask. Johann Rockström is director of the Potsdam Institute for Climate Impact Research in Germany, and he noted that 200-some years since the Industrial Revolution, the Earth has remained fairly resilient, but that is changing.
12: 90% of the heat caused by our fossil fuel burning is not in the atmosphere causing the temperature rise, which has led us to the climate crisis we see today. It's in the ocean. 50% of the carbon dioxide from the greenhouse gases we add is not in the atmosphere trapping heat. It's actually stored, half of it in the ocean and half of it on land. So a healthy planet has this extraordinary biogeophysical capacity to buffer and dampen, basically cool the planet. We're seeing, unfortunately, increasing indicators of our planet losing this capacity. Not that we've crossed the tipping point, but forest systems are getting weaker and no longer able to take up as much carbon. The ocean is warming faster than we had expected. Ice is melting faster than we had expected. This is a stress response of a planet that is trying to do everything it can to buffer and dampen change. And when we come closer to the end of this capacity, then of course the risk is very high that the impacts hit back even harder on our societies.
11: And what does that look like for humans? If we reach these limits, what does it mean for people on Earth?
12: To begin with, what it looks like is that we will have more shocks of what we're experiencing right now in Europe. Remember that we are experiencing, in places that have never recorded it before, life-threatening temperatures above 40 degrees Celsius. So that's the first thing. The second is droughts, floods, fires that risk food security and even social stability. We are at risk of triggering more disease outbreaks, even pandemics, which then spills over into less and less stable economies and therefore also less and less stable societies, moving into situations of displacement, migration, potentially even armed conflicts. And we see these first indications of this in countries like Sudan, Syria, Chad, where you cannot separate anymore the social conflicts and displacements and people suffering from these environmental changes.
11: There are, of course, many countries worldwide trying to make changes like emissions reductions. But to what extent do you think those attempted fixes are still enough versus humans are simply going to have to make drastic changes like not being able to live in certain places?
12: The window is still open to avoid the most catastrophic outcomes. And what I mean by catastrophic is the point where fires, drought, and heat waves become so difficult to handle that communities simply have to move out. And that is what worries me most today, that we're allowing ourselves to look at these extreme events and continue to kick the can down the road and not acting. And that can take us into real danger.
11: So what should we do?
12: One has to recognize that the transition is challenging. I mean, we've been for 200 years powering the global economy with fossil fuels and unsustainable production systems. Now we need to very rapidly move away from fossil fuels, oil, coal and gas. We need to move into circular economic models, and we need to have sustainable ways of managing our oceans, our forests, our wetlands, our peatlands. We know all this. We even have solutions on how to scale sustainable production and consumption practices. And still, we're not moving fast enough.
11: This is a very doomsday topic, but I watched a YouTube video of a lecture you gave on this, and in it you are matter of fact, but you're also fairly upbeat. How do you maintain that sense of positivity and good cheer when the news you're delivering is so alarming?
12: Yeah, that's the advancements in science and our extraordinary ability today to measure down to the single tree and fish in the ocean, the state of the planet, is a tremendous value. And that risk assessments is not there to scare us. Risk assessments is to avoid doing the wrong things.
11: I assume those risk assessments are also meant to motivate us.
12: Absolutely. And, you know, when you think of it, in all other paths of our life, health risks, or if it is risks to our economy, or if it's risk to our house burning down, we are concerned. We buy insurance. We want information. Why aren't we, seeing risk assessments as a way of ensuring that we can hand over a stable, resilient, life-supporting, livable planet to our children?
11: Johann Rockström is director of the Potsdam Institute for Climate Impact Research in Germany. Thank you, and thanks for your positivity on this issue.
12: Thanks for inviting me.
10: The bill for this year's 4th of July celebrations on the National Mall continues to grow, and the Trump administration wants taxpayers to pick up the extra tab. As NPR's Rachel Treisman reports, it is asking Congress for another $10 million in reimbursements.
13: America's 250th birthday brought a host of events to the National Mall, a prayer rally, 4th of July fireworks, and a two-week state fair. Those events were all organized by the Trump-backed group Freedom 250, and they have not said how much they cost. During the state fair, spokesperson Rachel Reisner declined to answer.
14: Just like a wedding, it's still ongoing, so I'm not going to get ahead of that.
13: Almost a month after July 4th, Freedom 250 has still not disclosed the total. The Trump administration is now asking Congress for an additional $10 million. The Department of the Interior told NPR the money would cover the costs of higher security. It said that was necessary because of recent threats to other D.C. events. But Congress had already set aside $150 million. Here's Representative Jared Huffman, a Democrat from California.
3: We were assured that at least $100 million would go to America 250.
13: America 250 is the bipartisan group that Congress created a decade ago to plan birthday celebrations. Freedom 250, which Trump created last year, quickly took over.
3: America 250 didn't get anywhere near that amount. It was diverted to Freedom 250 mostly.
13: Freedom 250 denies that, but it hasn't disclosed how much money it has raised or from whom. It lists corporate sponsors, including Boeing and Palantir, but allows donors to be anonymous.
3: The Freedom 250 LLC was set up to avoid transparency and accountability.
13: Huffman released a report this month accusing the White House of exploiting the milestone to promote its agenda and enrich its allies. Based on interviews and records, the 55-page report accuses Freedom 250 of misleading donors and selling access to the president.
3: This should be considered an ongoing investigation.
13: Freedom 250 denies the allegations. It has repeatedly downplayed critics' complaints that events like the state fair were not inclusive. Here's Reisner again.
14: Anyone who wants to say celebrating America and 250th anniversary is partisan should probably think again.
13: Democrats say Freedom 250, not taxpayers, should foot the bill for anniversary events. The group has more programming planned for August, including an IndyCar race near the National Mall. Rachel Treisman, NPR News.

0: 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New York Governor Kathy Hochul has ordered that flags be flown at half-staff across the state today. That's in honor of one of the four U.S. soldiers killed overseas in the last month. Reporter Brittany Kriegstein from member station WNYC has more.
1: When Catalina Flores saw two men in military uniforms approach her friend's house across the street, she had a feeling something was wrong. Her friend, Carol Acevedo, had a daughter serving in the Army.
2: Once they closed the door, we just heard her screaming. You know how hurtful that is?
1: The men had come to deliver the news that 28-year-old Angel S. Rampersad, a sergeant in the U.S. Army, had been killed in an attack at an airbase in Jordan. And just like that, a faraway war hit home in Ozone Park, Queens. At a vigil for Rampersad this week, dozens of residents gathered around the family's neat two-story home on a tree-lined street corner as the sun began to set.
3: Come on, people, lift your voice.
1: Rampersad's mother, her older sister, and her aunt stood in the front yard. A white picket fence separated them from the rest of the crowd, which included elected officials like New York State Attorney General Letitia James and Congressman Gregory Meeks. Her mother, Acevedo, shed a few tears as they spoke.
2: I'd just like to thank everyone for their love and support. I want to thank you all from the bottom of my heart. Thank you.
1: Behind her, the crowd could see the traditional triangular folded burial flag given to family members when a soldier dies. Community members lit candles and remembered Rampersad as a soldier, but also as a drummer at her church, a high school softball player, and a daughter who helped her immigrant family navigate their new home, but never forgot where she came from. Rampersad's mother brought her to the U.S. from Trinidad when she was just 2 years old. She grew up in one of the most diverse enclaves in the country.
4: Angel Rampersad was not born in the United States of America. But Angel Rampersad was willing to die for the United States of America. That's how strongly she felt about America, not just the place, but the idea of what this country could be.
1: That was Queensborough President Donovan Richards. Those who watched Rampersad grow up say she knew exactly what she wanted to do with her life. At an earlier press conference, her aunt, Judy Rackle, explained that she tried to enlist at the age of 18 before her mom was ready to give her permission. And then,
5: a few days after her 21st birthday, she made an appointment with the recruiter and signed up on her own. Her mom found out after it was done.
1: Rampersad was assigned to the 10th Army Air and Missile Defense Command. She served a total of 7 years, earning the Army Commendation Medal. In Jordan, she worked on military communication systems. She was posthumously promoted to Staff Sergeant. As the vigil wrapped up, neighbor Catalina Flores says she's encouraging others to leave their porch lights on at night in remembrance of Rampersad, who she says was a selfless, steady presence in the community.
2: Let's all be like her and be encouraged to help one another.
1: Rampersad's funeral will be held this morning. For NPR News, I'm Brittany Kriegstein.

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1: Josh Groban has sold millions of records and has performed for presidents and dignitaries. But one of the most important moments in his career was recording a song with his dad on his new album, Cinematic. Josh shares that story, talks about making an album of some of his favorite movie songs, and about dabbling in comedy. That's on the next World Cafe.
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2: And from Hollerhorn Distilling in Naples, hosting The Prickers with guest opener Candy on the Western Door stage outside. All ages welcome, Saturday, August 1st at 7. 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
4: On a slow flow, echoes drift through the electronic sounds of Elyon. He has a new album called Dahi. We'll also hear guitarist Jim Kimo West's new album of Wood and Spirit, American Guitar Stories. 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
2: 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Drew says quite a few clouds, but no rain expected to start the weekend. Sun and clouds today with highs in the low to mid 80s. A mix of sun and clouds tonight. Overnight lows in the mid 60s. Increasing clouds Saturday with highs in the mid 80s. 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
5: From NPR News, this is All Things Considered. I'm Sasha Pfeiffer.
6: And I'm Juana Summers. Each week, a guest draws a card from NPR's wildcard deck and answers a big question about their life. Country legend Shania Twain had a childhood full of poverty and abuse. But on her new album, she's looking back at her early years and finding some of the silver linings. The album is called Little Miss Twain, a title that comes from performing in bars starting when she was 8 years old.
7: I was a little girl singing adult songs and entertaining adults, mostly intoxicated adults. And that little girl was introduced often, because I was the only child in those environments most of the time. Ladies and gentlemen, welcome to the stage, Little Miss Twain.
6: Shania Twain spoke with Wildcard host Rachel Martin.
8: What are you looking forward to when you're older?
7: Well, older.
8: You can define what that means.
7: Exactly.
8: Well, 2 years from now, tomorrow, 20 years.
7: No, I want to live till to be 200.
8: 200?
7: Yeah. I don't care how unrealistic that is. That's, yeah. I would rather project longevity and imagine that whatever it is that I want to do next or accomplish doesn't have to be rushed. So if I only think, oh, well, I'm only going to live to be 80.
8: Yeah.
7: If that's my projection.
8: Right.
7: Well, then I better hurry friggin' up.
8: Yeah. Yep.
7: Because I've got so much to do.
8: Yeah.
7: I got to, like, I'm never going to absorb it. I'm not going to live in the moment with it. And I'm going to be rushing through it. And I don't want to live, like, life with urgency. Right?
8: Oh, my God. I hear you so much on that. Yeah.
7: So I want to do whatever it is I want to do. I want to do it with quality. I want to absorb it. I want to enjoy it. I want to make so much more music, different kinds of music. You know, dude, there's so many things to do. And I can't do all of it in just 20 years.
8: You need 200 years.
7: Exactly.
8: I love it. I'm all for it. Let's meet again.
7: Exactly.
8: 100 years from now.
7: Right? You got to use your imagination. This,
8: I know.
7: This is
8: it's
7: what
8: wonderful.
7: I do for a living. This is what I've done since I was a small child. My imagination is my medicine. It's my escape. It's my joy. It's my mood. It's my energy. So you know, in my imagination, I'm going to live to be 200 and I'm going to achieve all these incredible things.
9: 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Her new album, Little Miss Twain, is out now.
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5: Actor Tom Holland is in mythic hero mode this month. First, he played the son of Odysseus in Christopher Nolan's Odyssey. Now he's starring in the contemporary myth, Spider-Man: Brand New Day. Given that the Odyssey is close to 3,000 years old, we don't have to worry about spoilers. With the new Spider-Man, we do. Critic Bob Mondello has promised to be careful.
11: Let's begin where a scruffy, no longer in high school, Spidey does.
12: Hi, my name is Peter Parker.
11: He's reading a note he's written for the love of his life.
12: You don't remember me, but we used to know each other. Something bad was going to happen, and the only way to stop it was to make everyone forget about me.
11: A bigger sacrifice than it might be for most people.
12: Because I'm not just Peter Parker. I'm Spider-Man.
11: Now, if you're coming fresh to this story, this is all the background you really need.

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1: See?
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2: Okay, well, bye, someone.
3: When they return to New York, Peter takes a chance and pops by.
2: Nice flowers.
4: Oh, they're a housewarming gift.
2: I'm MJ.
4: I'm just a neighbor from across the hall.
2: Friendly neighbor.
3: All of which is sort of a side issue, because while he's clearly struggling with work-life balance, there's also something off about his human arachnid balance.
4: What is happening to me?
3: His body is changing, going through what actor Tom Holland jokingly called spider puberty, headaches to go with increased agility and a disconcerting hormonal upgrade.
4: All right, organic webs. Peter 2 had them. He was cool. You're cool.
3: Of course, he needs to learn to control them.
4: Sorry about that.
3: And he doesn't have a lot of time because New York is facing a new threat that seems to be inhabiting people, taking over both civilians and villains.
4: You sure you want to do this, Scorpion? You think I'm Scorpion?
3: As it tries to break into a government agency called Damage Control. A bit on the nose, even for a comics-inspired story, but never mind. You'll notice the multiverse doesn't figure in any of this, or potential catastrophes on a global scale, and though a token Avenger is on hand to complicate matters...
4: Talk to Banner?
5: No Banner. Only Hulk.
3: As well as Sadie Sink, playing a Marvel denizen I should let you discover for yourself, filmmaker Destin Daniel Cretton and his team have fashioned a gratifyingly street-level spider story that matches sticky web battles with a back-to-basics vibe.
4: Give me a sec. I'm not in high school anymore. Oh, did you stretch? Are you a big stretcher? It's so good for you. You ready?
3: There are other folks along for the ride. A vigilante called Punisher helps keep things action-packed and comic.
6: Are you blushing?
4: How could you tell if I was blushing? I'm wearing a mask!
3: Even as the overstuffed plot ventures into dark territory that, again, I should let you discover for yourself. Spider-Man Brand New Day is a lot of fun, but it's predicated on the notion that even a spider kid who's been artificially kept a teenager for 6 decades needs to grow up. Marvel's not generally been in the growing up business, but hey, it's calling the next Avengers movie Doomsday, so who knows? I'm Bob Mandela.

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2: This week, when you get stuck in the psychedelic era, you'll be hearing an advanced psych segment featuring a couple of side projects from members of bands we've played on the show before, plus unhinged weirdness from a couple of guys more known for their poster art than their musical stuff. But they're backed up by Spooky Tooth, so it's okay. That's this week when you get stuck in the psychedelic era with the Hermit.
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0: Our forecast from FLXweather.com, Drew says quite a few clouds, but no rain expected to start the weekend. Sun and clouds today with highs in the low to mid 80s. A mix of sun and clouds tonight, overnight lows in the mid 60s. Increasing clouds Saturday with highs in the mid 80s. 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
1: President Trump announced a breakthrough on Hamas disarmament and a transition in Gaza.
2: But it didn't take long for Israel and Hamas to raise objections. We'll hear from our correspondent in Tel Aviv.
1: Today is Friday, July 31st, and this is All Things Considered from NPR News. I'm Juana Summers.
2: And I'm Sasha Pfeiffer. A special court is giving the U.S. government another way to deport people deemed a threat to national security.
1: It was created by Congress 30 years ago, but held its first hearing this week.
3: I think the Department of Justice picked the strongest possible case as their first trial one.
2: Also, we meet public health workers at a Michigan health department.
1: They've been investigating a flood of new cyclosporiasis cases, and just a few months ago, they were dealing with the measles outbreak.
4: It's like, whoa. If nationally they don't even know what's going on, like how are we locally expected to know what's going on?
2: First, this news.
5: Live from NPR News in Washington, I'm Ryland Barton. The UN Secretary General is urging Israel and Hamas to follow through on a peace plan and says Syria needs more international help to recover from its long civil war. He says the world needs more diplomacy, as NPR's Michelle Kellerman reports.
6: Just back from a trip to Syria, Jordan, and Cyprus, Secretary General Antonio Guterres tells reporters that there's one message that's impossible to ignore.
7: The region and the world's cannot afford more war.
6: Guterres says the war in Iran is driving global instability, upending energy and food markets. He's calling for a return to diplomacy. The only good news in recent days, the UN chief says, is a Trump administration announcement that Hamas in Gaza will disarm and Israel will withdraw as part of a plan announced last year. Now there's a roadmap and the UN chief is urging all sides to follow it. Michelle Kellerman, NPR News, the State Department.
5: After Dr. Anthony Fauci's contentious Senate hearing earlier this week, experts worry that Republicans' pursuit of the retired federal infectious disease researcher could further erode trust in public health. Here's NPR's Ari Daniel.
8: Public health officials say that declining confidence in their field may make people more vulnerable to current pathogens and future pandemics, leading to more illness and injury. Dr. Georges Benjamin, who heads the American Public Health Association, says his colleagues need to be able to provide educated and evidence-based information to lawmakers.
9: We can't be tainted by a fear that if we say something, they'll do something to destroy our careers and maybe even put our lives in this.
8: Benjamin adds that those considering a career in public health may end up having second thoughts in light of the recent attacks on Fauci and sweeping cuts to federal programs. Ari Daniel, NPR News.
5: The Trump administration wants taxpayers to pay millions of dollars in reimbursements for security around its 250th anniversary celebrations. NPR's Rachel Treisman reports.
10: The Department of the Interior is asking Congress for $10 million to cover what it says are elevated security costs for three events on the National Mall, a prayer event in May, the Great American State Fair, and the 4th of July fireworks. Congress already allocated $150 million to events celebrating America's milestone birthday. Most of that money went to Freedom 250, the White House-backed group behind the high-profile events in D.C. The group has not disclosed how much money it raised from donors. Democrats say Freedom 250, not taxpayers, should cover the additional costs. The group has more events planned for August, including an IndyCar race near the National Mall. Rachel Treisman, NPR News.
5: New York officials are suing prediction market platform Kalshi, calling it an illegal, unlicensed gambling operation. A growing number of states are suing prediction market companies. You're listening to NPR News from Washington. Health Secretary Robert F. Kennedy Jr. has launched a cooking show he says is all about teaching Americans how to cook healthy, inexpensive meals.
11: Thanks to President Trump, we flipped the food pyramid and put real food back where it belongs, at the center of the American plate.
5: In January, Kennedy unveiled new dietary guidelines placing fruits, vegetables, proteins, and fats at the top of a new inverted food pyramid and grains at the bottom. The U.S. State Department is apologizing for mislabeling all six countries countries it named on a map of Africa on a slide at a global AIDS conference this week. NPR's Kate Bartlett in Johannesburg has more.
12: Coastal Nigeria is landlocked. Mozambique has been transported from southern Africa to the Horn of Africa, and Ivory Coast has shifted from West Africa across the continent to East Africa. Those are among some of the errors on a State Department slide that was part of a presentation at an AIDS conference in Brazil. Reuters news agency said its analysis found evidence the slide had been made using artificial intelligence. The State Department apologized for the, quote, unfortunate error and confusion caused. On social media, former State Department officials and some Democrats blamed substantial personnel cuts at the department during President Trump's second term for the bungle. Kate Bartlett, NPR News, Johannesburg.
5: Swaths of sargassum seaweed are blanketing the Caribbean and Gulf of Mexico, suffocating shorelines and snuffing out marine life. It's the first time so much sargassum has been in the Caribbean and Gulf. This is NPR News.
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14: Josh Groban has sold millions of records and has performed for presidents and dignitaries. But one of the most important moments in his career was recording a song with his dad on his new album, Cinematic. Josh shares that story, talks about making an album of some of his favorite movie songs, and about dabbling in comedy. That's on the next World Cafe.
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15: This is All Things Considered from NPR News. I'm Sasha Pfeiffer.
16: And I'm Juana Summers. President Trump announced a breakthrough yesterday in peace negotiations in Gaza, but it did not take long for the key parties, Israel and Hamas, to raise objections. NPR's Frank Langfitt has been following the story from Tel Aviv and is with us now. Hi there.
17: Hi, Juana.
16: So, Frank, what did President Trump say, and how did Hamas and Israel pour cold water on that?
17: Yeah, the president said Hamas would totally disarm. They give up their weapons, and as that was concluding, then Israeli forces would begin to pull back from parts of Gaza. Now, within hours, Juana, Hamas official told NPR Israel would have to withdraw first before it gave up any weapons. Now, this evening, Israeli Minister of National Security Itamar Ben-Gvir, he called the agreement unacceptable. He said Israel must be allowed to continue to target Hamas fighters. Otherwise, Hamas could regroup, prepare to attack Israel again, as it did back in October 7th of 2023.
16: And Frank, I understand that you have been talking to experts in the region as well as here in the United States. What's the reaction been so far?
17: It's been interesting and varied. Diana Boutu, she's a former Palestinian peace negotiator. She does not expect the deal to work. Boutu doesn't think Trump really cares about the Gazan people, that he's more interested in burnishing his legacy. Otherwise, she says he would have put more pressure on Israel to stop these attacks that have led to hundreds of Palestinian deaths, even during what's supposed to be a ceasefire.
18: I think if he were truly interested in this peace plan, as he put it, then he would have made sure that Israel was stopped.
16: Interesting. Frank, I want to ask, did you hear other more optimistic takes?
17: I did. You know, there was another peace negotiator. He's here in Israel, Gershon Baskin. He's negotiated with Hamas. He's worked with Steve Witkoff, the U.S. Special Envoy to the Middle East. And he agrees that Trump is focused on his legacy, but he thinks that could be a good thing. Baskin thinks that's a reason he might apply more pressure, and that Trump and his Board of Peace have said they won't help rebuild Gaza unless, you know, Hamas follows a roadmap. Baskin says Hamas is in the weakest position he's ever seen.
19: The first thing is that Hamas has no leverage. They're finished. They have no power anymore. They know that they cannot govern. They cannot rule.
16: So, Frank, if Hamas is vulnerable to pressure, what about the Israelis and Prime Minister Benjamin Netanyahu?
17: Yeah, people think Trump has leverage there as well, because the U.S., of course, it's the biggest military supporter of Israel. Israelis are weary of war, but they're also, you know, they're kind of skeptical of this deal. And, of course, far-right members of Netanyahu's coalition, they hate it. Elections are coming in October, so Netanyahu finds himself in a tight position. There was one analyst I talked to who said that's a reason why Trump might not apply too much pressure right now. And one last thing, Netanyahu has not yet addressed Trump's announcement.
16: Interesting. We'll be watching for that. Frank, I want to know, what is your sense of how hard it'll be to get the parties to eventually agree to the plan and then go on and implement it?
17: I think everybody thinks it could be very difficult. I was talking to Daniel Shapiro, his former U.S. ambassador to Israel during the Obama administration. He calls the plan a worthy effort, but he says there are lots of ways it could go wrong.
20: At every stage, every step is going to be fought over. People are going to contradict each other, read different things into the documents, claim different requirements by the other side as part of the sequence that's laid out.
21: What are the other hurdles right now?
17: Well, what we've seen so far in recent months, you know, there's a peacekeeping force that is supposed to come in, but it has yet to really come together. There's been some recruitment, but not, I don't think, a lot of training. There's a Palestinian Technocratic Governing Committee. They're supposed to take over from Hamas, but they've been stuck in a hotel in Cairo waiting to get into Gaza.
21: That's NPR's Frank Langfitt. Thank you.
17: Happy to do it, Juana.
15: Michigan has been hit hard by the cyclosporiasis outbreak. The state has had more than 10,000 cases since the end of June. In one county, public health nurses are investigating a flood of new cases. And they're getting a different reception from the public than they were a couple months ago when they were dealing with a measles outbreak. Kate Wells with our partner KFF Health News reports.
22: Most people Linda Kim calls lately tell her, "This cyclosporiasis is the worst thing I have ever experienced." But today...
23: Hi, my name is Linda. I'm a nurse over at Washtenaw County Health Department. I was just calling...
22: She has managed to find one person who's like, you know what? Not so bad.
23: You're enjoying the weight loss? Well, I'm glad to hear that at least you got something good out of it. I know.
22: Kim is actually supposed to be working at the county's clinic, giving kids vaccines and doing STI testing, but she hasn't been there in months. First, the county got hit with a measles outbreak this spring. Then the cyclosporiasis cases started pouring in, more than 800 of them. Doing contact tracing for measles was very different.
23: People were being like, how do you even know about this? Or like, I don't want to give you information, or why should I tell you things?
22: If anything, the problem now is people are telling nurses too much information.
23: They're like, this is what my poop looks like. So it's like funny to see the difference between the two at least.
22: They have hundreds of calls to make, so they try to keep calls to under an hour. But foodborne illness investigations are really complicated, especially this parasite, Cyclospora, which sometimes doesn't cause symptoms until 2 weeks after people eat contaminated food. And no one remembers what they ate 2 weeks ago. So Kim and her colleagues tell people, let's pull up your receipts. Can we look in your grocery store app? What brand of salad mix did you buy? And which type of taco did you eat at Taco Bell?
23: Is that the crunchy one or the soft one?
22: Kim has only been working with the health department for 2 years, and the whole time federal funding has been chaotic. A mental health program was shut down, then reopened. There was a CDC employee stationed here who was fired, rehired, and then furloughed. The county health department has had to move money from one project to the next, and they are always understaffed. Kim's boss is Christina Zilke. She's a nursing supervisor for the county health department. And she says the federal response to this outbreak has felt slow.
24: It took them forever to, you know, say that this was lettuce. And fast food restaurants were taking it off their shelves before the CDC ever said what it was. So that in itself is rare and weird.
22: A CDC deputy director, Gwen Biggerstaff, recently said that it is actually not unusual for it to take a long time to identify the source for cyclosporiasis, if it's identified at all. Meanwhile, Zilke has been bringing in coffee and pizza, trying to keep up morale for the staff, including Kim. Her thinking,
24: here's some food for survival. Here's a break so that you don't quit.
22: Kim, the nurse on the receiving end of that pizza, says it has all been a surreal introduction to a public health career. First measles, now this.
23: It's like, whoa, if nationally they don't even know what's going on, like how are we locally expected to know what's going on? And also just frustrating to be like, wow, like I don't think even our government knows just how important public health is and funding public health.
22: But there's no time to worry about that. She's got to wrap up this call so she can move on to the next.
23: Well, I hope you have a nice day. Thanks. Bye.
22: In Ann Arbor, Michigan, I'm Kate Wells.
25: In Spain, authorities are reporting at least 57 people died, most of them drowned, as thousands of people attempted to cross into Spanish territory from Morocco. NPR's Miguel Macias has been following this, and he joins us now from Seville, Spain. Hi.
26: Hi there.
25: So, Miguel, tell us what exactly happened on the border with Morocco.
26: Yes, this started a few days ago, but on Thursday reached the tipping point. It was kind of a free-for-all. Some migrants were swimming to get into Spain around the breakwater that separates the countries. But at some point, crowds were just walking in, law enforcement in Spain completely overwhelmed. Authorities say that a total of 50,000 people crossed the border.
25: And migration is obviously just a huge political issue. What's the reaction been like?
26: Well, today, Prime Minister Pedro Sanchez had to fly to Ceuta, the Spanish territory near Morocco, where the migrants were entering to address this crisis that is turning into a PR nightmare for him. His government has been welcoming of migrants. Today, however, he called the incident a violation of Spain's territorial integrity. Strong words to describe migrants coming to the country. The international reaction has been swift. The European Commission head Ursula von der Leyen warned that dangerous crossings must be stopped immediately. Italy announced that it would screen non-Europeans arriving from Spain. And the State Department has come out making a connection between this mass crossing and Sanchez's migration-friendly policies. To be clear, there's no evidence of a connection there. But for Sanchez, the optics are just terrible.
25: Tell us about Ceuta. Has this sort of thing happened there before?
26: Yeah, Ceuta is about 7 square miles. It's one of the two autonomous cities. The other one is Melilla, Spanish territory surrounded by Morocco, facing the coast. And there are indeed many examples in the past of attempts to cross this border, sometimes by charging it in mass. Last time here in Ceuta was 5 years ago. These migrants sometimes come from other African countries and beyond, and they might wait around these enclaves for months, even years, for the perfect opportunity to cross. But there's something different about this time around. First, most migrants were Moroccan, and most importantly, the Moroccan border authorities were missing.
25: What do you mean? Do you mean that there was no control at the other side of the border?
26: That's right. It's still unclear why this happened. The Moroccan government hasn't commented yet on this. I spoke to Ignacio Sembrero. He's a Spanish journalist who has covered the North African region known as the Maghreb, which includes Morocco, for decades. Here he is.
1: En los primeros días del flujo migratorio, cuando todavía...
26: Sembrero says that during the first couple of days of this episode, Moroccan law enforcement made certain efforts to contain the flow of migrants. But he says that after Wednesday, they pretty much stopped trying. And by midday on Thursday, people were just walking into Spanish territory.
25: Miguel, what is likely to happen now?
26: Most immediately, the Spanish government says that more than half of the migrants who entered have already returned to Morocco at this point. Morocco is usually an ally when it comes to controlling the border, but they also want things in exchange. Morocco has long claimed interest in annexing Ceuta and Melilla. Needless to say, Spain giving up these territories is not on the table. But Spain needs Morocco's help to control migration. It's something the two countries always talk about, negotiate, and they're destined to reach agreements about.
25: That was NPR's Miguel Macias from Seville, Spain. Thank you.
26: Thank you.

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1: On a slow flow, echoes drift through the electronic sounds of Elyon. He has a new album called Dahi. We'll also hear guitarist Jim Kimo West's new album of Wood and Spirit, American Guitar Stories. I'm John DiLiberto, and I've got all the tales on Echoes from PRX.
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3: This week, when you get stuck in the psychedelic era, you'll be hearing an advanced psych segment featuring a couple of side projects from members of bands we've played on the show before, plus unhinged weirdness from a couple of guys more known for their poster art than their musical stuff. But they're backed up by Spooky Tooth, so it's okay. 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
2: 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Our forecast from FLXweather.com, Drew says quite a few clouds, but no rain expected to start the weekend. Sun and clouds today with highs in the low to mid 80s. A mix of sun and clouds tonight, overnight lows in the mid 60s. Increasing clouds Saturday with highs in the mid 80s. 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
6: And I'm Sasha Pfeiffer. Some of the jobs we take in our 20s turn out to be learning experiences. Like when a gentle, fresh-faced young man named Elliot lands a gig as an assistant to the celebrity pop artist Erica Tracy, and Erica quickly puts Elliot to work.
7: Your relationship with your employer was primarily sexual in nature.
8: You're a sexual astronaut, just exploring the outer limits of experience.
6: Erica, played by Olivia Wilde, keeps Elliot as her sexual muse. Elliot is played by Cooper Hoffman. The two of them have a dominant, submissive relationship, with Elliot as the sub, and he is into it. That's the premise of the new comedy from filmmaker Greg Araki called I Want Your Sex.
9: My one-liner is a sex-positive love letter to Gen Z.
6: Greg Araki is known for making films about young people exploring their sexuality, and his movies are often quite explicit. This one is very much so. It's also his first movie in 12 years. And when I spoke with him and actor Cooper Hoffman, he said this film is largely a reaction to all the media coverage about why Gen Z seems to be having less sex than previous generations.
9: Like Erica Tracy, my work is, you know, based on sex, sexuality. It's provocative. A lot of the things that Erica says in the movie are actually quotations of things I've said about sex and art.
10: It's complicated.
11: Complicated? Gen Z is all about FOMO, and you're willing to miss out on the sexual prime of your life?
9: When she has that line about, you know, your generation's all about FOMO, but you're not worried about missing out on the sexual prime of your life, that was, you know, kind of my reaction. You know, the thing about the movie to me is I want it to be like a fun, entertaining ride. I just want to provoke conversation. So I encourage people to see the movie, have a good time, and then go out with your friends afterwards and, you know, argue about it and and get into the debate, you know, and pick a side and like go for it, because I just really want to open that conversation.
10: Cooper, your character in the movie actually discusses some of this, his own anxiety and the idea that if nothing is private anymore, am I on camera? If I mess up, is it embarrassing?
12: Yeah.
10: Cooper, in real life, you're 23 years old. Is that right?
12: Yeah.
10: So how much does this land with you? How much does it reflect your own view of the world?
12: Yeah, sure. I have some fear about it, but also like I think that I kind of a little bit like how you don't think you're going to die today. Like, I just don't think I'm going to be recorded. I live in kind of a nice ignorant bliss about it, maybe. But also so much of my life growing up was recorded. And, you know, like we would have, because of my dad, we'd have paparazzi outside of my house all the time. Like my entire childhood felt like it was being recorded.
10: Well, we should note here, for people who don't know, your dad is Philip Seymour Hoffman, the late actor.
12: Yes. But I think that like being afraid is something I much more feel attached to, of like this kind of fear around, you know, the world, but also this thing that is such a part of growing up and figuring yourself out. And there's so much info about it now, and there's so much ideas about it and ideals and what's right and wrong and, you know, what's weird and cringy and like all these things, that like there's no freedom to like kind of explore what you like or don't like with someone that you love or have just met for a night, because there's too much judgment around it. And I think, you know, what Greg does really well is kind of removes that judgment and goes, no, like you can be this, you can be this free, you can be this open.
9: One thing that I noticed in my sort of research for when I was developing the film was, you know, I would talk to people, you know, whose kids were the Gen Z kids who had never dated, never had a boyfriend or girlfriend, never, you know, don't go out. And there was this real anxiety about making a mistake, you know, and feeling scrutinized.
10: A mistake in a relationship.
9: Yeah, mistaken just in life.
11: Being outside your comfort zone is the whole point. And that's how else do you learn from your mistakes and grow?
9: When Erica says being young is all about making mistakes, that's what being young is for. You know, I mean, that's the time when you're just sort of making your way through life and it's confusing and you do the wrong thing and it explodes in your face and then you deal with the consequences. I mean, that's so much what growing up is. So there's a lot of factors that make it complicated. It's just,
13: you guys are making us sound so unfun right now. Jesus Christ, guys, like we're not a bunch of virgins, like we're figuring ourselves out. Let us
9: Cooper's out there, like, you know, living the life. I also think because I do think it's, as an actor, your whole life is rejection. You know what I mean? So they're not afraid of rejection in the way that a lot of, for instance, you know, the kids of my contemporaries are.
10: Cooper, this role you play is really exhibitionist. I mean, you went for it. You were willing to be naked and in scenes that are degrading. I mean, even if I were an actor, I could not have been so uninhibited.
9: It's not degrading.
12: Yeah. I knew Greg's ears perked up at that. It's not degrading, but it is dominating.
10: It's an S&M environment in which you're the submissive one, right?
12: Yeah. Exactly.
10: So did you go through a mental process of having to overcome any discomfort or embarrassment, or do you just have no reservations because you are an actor and saying yes took no hesitation?
12: You just got to fully commit. You don't really have a choice. You've signed up. You've got the part. They're paying you. You have to go and do the job, you know.
10: But you could have said, no, I won't do that role.
12: Yeah, it was never going to happen. I mean, you know, like it's Greg. It's a really good script. It's Olivia Wilde. I'd be a really dumb person to not take that on. I don't know if I'll ever get a chance to do anything like this again. And, you know, this is a script and a part that only comes around ever so often. And I would be dumb to not jump at that opportunity.
10: You know, our country, as you know, has taken a pretty hard right turn in recent years, coming straight down from the federal government. How much, Greg, is your movie a response to that?
9: I mean, very much. The tone of the movie to me is, you know, it's, of all my movies, one of the most kind of fun, pop, joyful movies I've ever made. I really wanted to put something into the world that was full of this kind of queer joy. And
10: your past films can be pretty bleak and
9: dark. Yeah, I've had things where, you know, kind of gnarly stuff going on
13: And honestly, for me as a moviegoer, because the world is such a kind of nightmarish hellscape, particularly America, I really wanted to put something in the world that was kind of positive. As a moviegoer, I really can't really watch things right now that are too dark or too dystopian.
12: Yeah.
13: So the sort of underlying message or subtext of the movie that is very sex positive and very, in a way, to me, it's kind of reassuring a little bit. The idea of sort of putting something positive into the world was very important to me with this movie.
12: I think the movie comes with a lot of empathy and a lot of grace. And I think that it's really funny. So laugh as hard as you want to laugh or get angry as you want to get, but at least acknowledge the fact that it's like fighting for some sort of empathy and understanding to a really what feels like rigid world. But you know, I hope people just have a fun time. I like watching a fun movie, and I think that that's what this is.
5: That is Cooper Hoffman. He's the lead actor of the new movie, I Want Your Sex. And with him is Greg Araki, the filmmaker of that movie. Greg and Cooper, thank you so much.
12: Thank you for having us.
13: Thank you.
5: This is NPR News.
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2: Our forecast from FLXweather.com. Drew says quite a few clouds, but no rain expected to start the weekend. Sun and clouds today with highs in the low to mid 80s. A mix of sun and clouds tonight. Overnight lows in the mid 60s. Increasing clouds Saturday with highs in the mid 80s. 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
17: In Portland, Oregon, I'm Rima Reis in for Kai Rizdal. It is Friday, the 31st of July. Good to have you along, everyone. It has been quite a week in the economy, and we've got about 7 minutes or so to sort through it. So let's get into it. Here with me are Sudeep Reddy of MS Now and Catherine Rampell with The Bulwark. Hey, two.
18: Hi,
19: hey, Rima.
17: Okay, so of course, I've got to start with the Fed, which said on Wednesday, yeah, no, we're not raising rates, even though there was some notable dissent, a good family fight, as Warsh put it. Sudeep, what do you make of that decision?
18: There were a lot of confusing things coming out of the Fed chair, and I think the fact that we had several dissents, three dissents, was notable. It was really just the reality that being a vague and non-committal Fed chair on inflation doesn't really work when the last three Fed chairs have been communicating really fairly clearly and not leaving doubts with the market.
17: Right.
18: Markets, there are a couple of problems that Chairman Warsh has now. The markets love to test Fed chairs in their first year. They love to test their resolve and credibility. And to have a Fed chair come out of a meeting like this and have all sorts of headlines about the credibility of the leader of the central bank is generally not a good thing. The other is that he's in a bit of a bind here, and that a huge driver of the inflation problem is the Trump war in Iran. And it's a war that on any given day you get three different messages between war and peace and somewhere in between. And so you don't actually know where that's going to go. And if that is a key driver of the worst of the inflation, there is continuing underlying inflation as well. But the ups and downs of that conversation are really bleeding into this non-committal stance from the Fed chair. And maybe he is just trying to avoid creating ire from the person who appointed him right off the bat. And that's why he's staying non-committal right now. But the rest of the committee is going to have to come together and make a decision about whether they have credibility and resolve in this case.
17: Well, what do you think, Catherine? Because, yeah, Chairman Warsh keeps saying he's serious about getting inflation back to 2%. How do you square that messaging with the Fed holding rates steady again?
19: I think that's really the challenge here. The chair was asked a couple of times by reporters during the press conference, if you are so laser focused on getting inflation under control, can you explain why you haven't raised rates yet? Because Warsh, of course, had been very critical of the Fed under his predecessor's leadership for acting too late. And Warsh, you know, couldn't really answer or didn't or chose not to answer. One thing that's a little bit unclear to me is, you know, Warsh has said that he really admires the late chair Alan Greenspan. And Alan Greenspan was often deliberately opaque. I mean, he was quoted, I'm going to bungle the quote, but he's quoted as saying repeatedly some version of, if you think you've understood me, you've misunderstood. That he was trying to be deliberately ambiguous and difficult to read. And it's a little bit, I have trouble parsing whether Warsh is deliberately cultivating some sort of opacity here or if he thinks he's being clearer than he is. Certainly the markets responded to that press conference by not necessarily believing that the Fed is going to do whatever it takes to quote another Fed chair, to get inflation under control in the near term. And that's why you saw yesterday long-term yields go up, and then today kind of across the yield curve, interest rates go up.
17: Right. Well, Warsh wants the Fed to say less and listen more to what markets are telling it, but then the markets are trying to read the Fed too. So how does that not turn into one big feedback loop, Sudeep?
18: That is the problem, and markets are very clearly sending a message that they want the central bank to indicate resolve about inflation, and that's why we've got yields on the 30-year and at almost two decade highs now. This is going to be a problem that will become, as you say, a feedback loop with mortgage rates ticking up. That's going to depress the housing market even more. It's going to cause all sorts of other problems for the Fed. This hasn't necessarily bled into consumer spending yet. There are obviously lots of problems with gas prices that could do that. But if the markets feel like the Fed chairman and the committee are not going to take this seriously, then they will force their hand. And bond yields going up this much, borrowing costs going up this much, is going to mean a stock market that falls. That will create the consumer spending problem over time along with it. So you've got to, at some point, realize you have to take this head on if inflation stays this firm.
17: So consumer sentiment ticked up this month, despite inflation, despite new tariffs, despite the ongoing conflict with Iran. Catherine, how do you make sense of that? Like, are people feeling better about the economy, or are we just getting used to living with all this uncertainty?
19: I think it's probably the latter. We did have a respite for a while in gas prices, so maybe it's partly that. I'd have to look at the actual survey dates, you know, because some of this is pretty sensitive to when the survey was fielded and what were the gas prices that day, and you know, prices have gone down and they've been creeping back up again. So I think it's partly some relief there. It's partly, just getting kind of inured to the volatility. People still don't feel great about the economy, but maybe they're getting a little bit worn down in how shocked they feel by some of the volatility that's, you know, as Sudeep pointed out, related to the war, related to tariffs. I mean, we haven't even mentioned the fact that tariffs are also feeding into inflation, or, you know, at least one-time price increases. And Trump put in place a new round of tariffs relatively recently to replace an old round of tariffs that was expiring, which replaced a previous round of tariffs that the Supreme Court struck down. And, you know, a little over a year ago, that was a huge event when Trump put in place his Liberation Day tariffs, right? And now we're basically reconstructing that tariff wall, and it gets lost in the news cycle. And I think that that tells you a little bit about, again, how worn down consumers and just the general public are by this just kind of constant barrage of erratic policy changes. And, you know, maybe at some point, like, what seemed really shocking a year ago is less shocking today. But certainly I would not say that the consumer sentiment numbers are great. They continue to be pretty dour.
20: Sure. Yeah. Adapting to a new normal. Last question, Sudeep. We got GDP this week, too. The economy grew at 1.5% pace. Not bad. Not amazing. But it seems like AI was doing a lot of that work. How much are we relying on the AI build-out to keep this economy growing?
18: Yeah, that's been the question for quite some time of how long can this go? There's obviously just a huge, huge amount of spending from Silicon Valley, and that will probably continue for some time. There are lots of threats from other models overseas, Chinese models. Mm-hmm. We kind of got a shock in the stock market in the last week or two of whether this could be ending, but that is going to be, I think, the enduring question for some time is, can we be propped up for years from this, and when does the music stop? It doesn't look like it's stopping anytime immediately, but it could be.
20: Sudeep Reddy with MS Now and Catherine Rampell with The Bulwark. Thanks, you two. Have a good weekend.
18: Thanks, Rima.
19: Thanks, Rima.
20: Wall Street Today, greens across the board. We'll have the details when we do the numbers.

0: As the finale to a big week of economic data, we got one more number today. The Employment Cost Index from the Bureau of Labor Statistics. In other words, what it costs employers to pay their workers. And it shows that this spring, the cost of employee benefits was up 3.8% from a year earlier. That's a faster rate of growth than wages, which were up only 3.2%. One thing that's pushing up those benefit costs? What employers are forking over for health insurance? Marketplace's Stephanie Hughes looked into it.
1: Health insurance costs for employers have been growing at a rate we haven't really seen since 2005.
2: So then that makes you, of course, want to say, well, why is this going on?
1: Erica Groshen is a former commissioner of the U.S. Bureau of Labor Statistics. She's now with Cornell. And she says there are a bunch of reasons why. One is there's been a lot of innovation in healthcare.
2: And we have new drugs, and new drugs tend to be more expensive than old drugs.
1: Think GLP-1 inhibitors, new treatments for cancer. Groshen says these drugs could make workers healthier in the long term, but right now they're driving insurance costs up. Another factor, rising wages for people who work in healthcare.
2: Some of this is due to actually declining immigration because we get a lot of nurses, health aides, and doctors from overseas.
1: Also, we have an aging workforce, and older people generally use more healthcare. So what's a cost-addled employer to do? Groshen says some might hold off on hiring to keep costs down. Others could choose to raise prices.
2: Well, you know, that this is a reason why we might have to increase the cost for our goods and services, whatever we're selling.
1: Or the bad news might be for the workers. Economist Guy Berger is with the Burning Glass Institute.
3: You know, your boss will tell you, sorry, your raise is not as big as it would have been because I had to channel more of that money that I pay you over to rising health insurance costs.
1: A survey from the benefits consulting firm Mercer shows that last year, on average, paying for health insurance cost employers about $17,500 for each worker on a company-sponsored plan. Suneet Patel is chief actuary for U.S. Health with Mercer.
4: Healthcare costs are the biggest component of benefits for most companies.
1: He says some employers are trying to nudge workers towards certain providers to save on those costs.
4: It could be that the provider directory you see is going to prioritize those physicians, hospitals that they think are better quality and lower cost.
1: Or offer a better deal for a particular provider.
4: You can go to Dr. A, who has a $20 copay, or Dr. B, who has a $50 copay.
1: Either way, Patel expects these high healthcare costs to stick around until at least next year. I'm Stephanie Hughes from Marketplace.
0: By the way, if you want more stories like this about the complicated ways work and money shape our lives, check out the Marketplace podcast that I host. It's called This is Uncomfortable. You can find it wherever you get your podcasts.

0: When it's finally time to retire, the idea is you're finally done with work for good, right? But a survey out earlier this year from AARP found that last winter, about 7% of retirees, quote unquote, unretired. Now, there are a lot of reasons someone might go back to the workforce. Maybe they need the money. But for some people, it's not that they have to. They just want to. Which leads me to Irene Kesselman. She's the former owner of Alley Cat Toys in Carrboro, North Carolina. She was actually one of our retail regulars for years before retiring in 2024. But now she's back with a new chapter. So we called her up.
1: When I initially started my retirement venture, I think everything in my life changed, from the way I have my coffee in the morning to how long I perhaps stay in bed instead of having been up at the crack of dawn and looking at emails. But I think through it all, I am finding that I still have some energy and some desire to do some kind of creative work. Through the years, I've had people mention to me or suggest that I should, in fact, consider mentoring or consulting. And that kind of stuck in my mind. My daughter-in-law had wanted to pursue a new opportunity. We started talking, and she asked if I would mentor her, and I agreed to do so. The name of the store is Woodson's Toy and Baby, and it will be opening on Main Street in Belmont, North Carolina. We don't want to pinpoint a date. We're hoping to open the end of August. From the minute she signed the lease, she has been out buying shelving. We're also working with the reps, and they're helping us to know what has been new in the last couple of years. And we are staying up till all hours of the night to make this process happen. So we're a little exhausted, we're a little stressed, but it is in fact coming together. In some cases, I'm having to step back and say, you know, I think you should buy the purple, and she wants to buy the green, and, you know, having to allow her to make her own decisions and learn. That's a little hard for me because I am used to taking control and doing what I do best. And, you know, she is going to do it differently, but it is fun being in back into it, back into the business. I think the part of it that I really am liking the most is seeing some of the reps whom I haven't seen in several years, the relationships. That's always been a big part for me. I am not taking any money. It's not really what I wanted to do in this particular case. This is part of my family, and I'm doing it because I care about them. And I'm also, you know, it's a great practice endeavor for me if, in fact, this is something that I'd like to do in the future.
0: Irene Kesselman helping her daughter-in-law open a new store in Belmont, North Carolina.

0: coming up.
1: And yeah, maybe you get Tom Cruise to stay in your place and money's not a thing.
0: That would be nice. But first, let's do the numbers. The Dow Jones added 276 points, 0.5%, to finish at 52,485. The Nasdaq gained 251 points, 1%, to close at 25,373. And the S&P 500 picked up 52 points, 0.7%, ending at 7489. For the week, the Dow was up 1%, the Nasdaq improved 1.6%, and the S&P 500 also increased 1%. Oil prices ticked up again as reports that some tankers were forced to turn around in the Strait of Hormuz. Brent crude crested $90 a barrel today, while U.S. West Texas Intermediate hovered around $84 a barrel. Meanwhile, Amazon reported its biggest revenue growth in over 4 years late yesterday. Investors reacted accordingly, sending Amazon.com soaring 15.3%. In contrast, Apple said supply constraints from the AI boom will hurt its growth. Apple withered 7.3%. Bonds fell. The yield on the 10-year T-note rose 4.71%. 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

0: This is Marketplace. I'm Rima Khreis. The future of driving may not involve much driving at all. This week, the Department of Transportation gave Amazon's autonomous vehicle company the green light to roll out several thousand of its cars over the next few years. Now, the administration says it's working on safety standards for self-driving cars, which can look pretty different from what we're used to. Like they don't have steering wheels or brake pedals or really any controls for humans. This move from the DOT could mean we'll see a lot more robot cars in the coming years. But as Marketplace's Henry Epp reports, there are still plenty of speed bumps ahead.
1: Amazon's self-driving car brand called Zoox, Z-O-O-X, is already going for test drives in Las Vegas and San Francisco. It's basically a shiny box on wheels, four passenger seats, no steering wheel, and a robot voice that talks to you when you get in.
2: Welcome to Zoox. Use the touchscreen to close the doors. Please buckle up.
1: Zoox cars are pretty different from most of the self-driving cars on the road right now, like Waymo, says Jeff Farah, CEO of the Autonomous Vehicle Industry Association.
3: For the most part, when you're getting into a robo-taxi right now, you have a vehicle that looks very much like a vehicle that you could buy yourself.
1: But that could change now that the feds have allowed Zoox to roll out up to 2,500 of its vehicles annually in the next 2 years and begin charging for rides. And new federal safety standards now in development could allow for a lot more cars like this. Sam Abouel-Samad at the market research firm Telemetry says those standards should set minimum requirements for what a self-driving car can do, just like we require for human drivers.
4: When humans go into a DMV and want to get a driver's license, first thing you have to do is take an eye exam and take a written test and prove that you understand the basic rules of the road.
1: Once autonomous car companies know what's required of them, that could give the industry a clearer path to growth. But it faces other hurdles, says Missy Cummings at George Mason University. For one,
5: there is no such thing as a self-driving car. All of these vehicles require extensive human supervision.
1: Just not in the cars. Teams of people, in some cases overseas, are monitoring these cars remotely and stepping in when they run into trouble. And that's expensive.
5: It's still not clear whether one self-driving car with one passenger and a remote operator supervising it is really going to scale in terms of cost.
1: Another big hurdle, driving in bad weather, says Sam Abouel-Samad at Telemetry. Autonomous vehicles aren't very good at it.
4: If you look at where these things have been deployed so far, most of them have been deployed in warm weather environments.
1: Like California, Texas, Nevada. To really grow, he says, self-driving cars are going to have to get better at driving in places with snow, rain, and fog. I'm Henry Epp for Marketplace.

0: It's going to be a busy weekend at the movies. Odyssey, yes, but also the newest Spider-Man movie already made a record-breaking $72 million in previews. Those are obviously major studio productions with massive budgets. But smaller independent films often get their first real spotlight at Sundance. And come January, the Sundance Film Festival is leaving its longtime home in Park City, Utah, and moving to Boulder, Colorado. Sundance is no small operation. So the question is, where are all those actors, directors, and executives going to stay? Marketplace's Lee Patterson reports on how Boulder is trying to make room for Sundance.
1: Dan Andrews' four-bedroom home is on a quiet street in North Boulder.
2: Hi, Dan.
3: Hey.
2: Yeah.
3: Hi, I'm Dan.
2: How are you?
1: When Andrews heard the city had created a special short-term rental license for the film festival, he applied immediately.
3: We were pretty intrigued right away.
1: Andrews thought he and his wife could go out of town and make some money, maybe cover their mortgage for a few months.
3: And it wasn't until we started learning more than we were like, this may not be for us, actually.
1: That's because renting out his home would take some work, starting with his office.
3: Which is quite a command station here.
2: Lots of screens.
3: Lots of screens, lots of hardware and equipment.
1: Andrews, who is an AI engineer, says he would need to move out all of this gear and then buy bedroom furniture for the space. Plus, he would need

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1: And you're giving a great asset to someone else.
2: Pricing will vary, of course, depending on size, location, and level of luxury.
1: And yeah, maybe you get Tom Cruise to stay in your place and money's not a thing, but maybe you get a first-time director with an independent film who's never made much money wanting to stay in your home.
2: The City of Boulder's pricing guide suggests a high-end, walkable, four-bedroom house should go for around $15,000 for the 11-day festival. Some properties are listed on Airbnb for much more.
1: The reason to price it accurately is so that people keep coming back, honestly. This is hopefully a 10-year event. And if we get this really wrong, it won't be a 10-year event.
2: Jill Grano, a Boulder realtor who helped start the state's festival lodging effort, points out that it's early. She says Airbnb data from the World Cup, for example, showed most housing didn't come online until a few months prior.
3: And I think that we're going to see a lot of that.
2: Plus, the number of short-term rental licenses is going up.
3: All of the numbers are actually starting to point in a good direction, a place that we weren't in a couple months ago.
4: We grow vegetables. We love it. It's very hot out today.
2: North Boulder homeowner Dan Andrews says his family will decide whether or not to rent by the end of the summer. He would love to see some sort of incentive from the city, a rebate or tax break.
4: Because I'm already picturing all the work I'm going to have to do to, like, get all my stuff from upstairs down to the basement. I would hopefully be able to hire somebody to help, but that's not free.
2: Andrew says he may just sit out this first year to see how the rental market develops. In Boulder, I'm Lee Patterson for Marketplace.
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6: This final note on the way out today. New York is suing Kalshi. That's, of course, one of the country's biggest prediction market operators, where people can put money on everything from elections to sports. Essentially, New York argues that Kalshi is running an illegal gambling operation and wants to keep it out of the state unless it gets a gambling license. Kalshi's defense is that their markets are more Wall Street than Las Vegas. Needless to say, a whole lot of money is riding on this, and New York is not the first state to push back. Because at the heart of all these fights is a question regulators and courts are still wrestling with. What's the difference between trading on the future and just plain old gambling? Our theme music was composed by BJ Lederman. Marketplace's executive producer is Nancy Fregali. Joanne Griffith is the chief content officer. Neil Scarborough is the vice president and general manager. And I'm Rima Jerez. All right, everyone, have a great weekend. We'll be back on Monday.

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1: Josh Groban has sold millions of records and has performed for presidents and dignitaries. But one of the most important moments in his career was recording a song with his dad on his new album, Cinematic. Josh shares that story, talks about making an album of some of his favorite movie songs, and about dabbling in comedy. That's on the next World Cafe.
2: 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Our forecast from FLXweather.com, Drew says rain returns over the weekend. Partly cloudy tonight, overnight lows in the mid-60s. Sun and clouds Saturday with highs in the mid-80s. Occasional showers on Sunday, heavy at times, highs in the mid-70s. 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
3: From WHYY in Philadelphia, this is Fresh Air. I'm David Bean Cooley. Today, we remember Irish singer-songwriter Glenn Hansard. He got his start busking on a Dublin street.

0: and dropped out of high school, ironically, at the urging of the school's headmaster, who told him,
1: "You're in this school, you're not learning a thing, you're frustrating all of the teachers, and I know you love music, so I have an idea."
0: When you're kneeling, which was to give busking a try and come back to school if he failed. But Hansard succeeded. He formed the rock band The Frames and co-starred in and wrote the music for the indie-Irish film Once, and went on to a successful solo career. Hansard died Wednesday in a motorcycle crash. He was 56. Also, Kevin Whitehead pays tribute to Tony Bennett, who would have been 100 years old next week. And Justin Chang reviews the new film, I Want Your Sex. First, the news.
2: Live from NPR News in Washington, I'm Ryland Barton. President Trump says a deal has been reached for Hamas to disarm and Israel to withdraw its forces from Gaza. But as NPR's Frank Langfitt explains, many hurdles, conditions, and long timelines remain to wind down the war in the Palestinian territory.
3: The president said Hamas would totally disarm. They give up their weapons, and as that was concluding, then Israeli forces would begin to pull back from parts of Gaza, now within hours. Hamas officials told NPR Israel would have to withdraw first before it gave up any weapons. Now, this evening, Israeli Minister of National Security Itamar Ben-Gvir, he called the agreement unacceptable. He said Israel must be allowed to continue to target Hamas fighters. Otherwise, Hamas could regroup, prepare to attack Israel again, as it did back in October 7th of 2023.
2: NPR's Frank Langfitt reporting. California, Nevada, and Arizona will soon be facing steep water cuts from the drought-stricken Colorado River. NPR's Kirk Sigler reports a new federal plan released by the Trump administration mostly targets three of the seven states in the river basin.
4: The Colorado River is facing its most severe drought conditions on record due to climate change. Under this new plan, as expected, major cities like Phoenix, Las Vegas, and countless Southern California communities could be forced to cut their river water use by close to 100 billion gallons every 2 years. The Trump administration for now is only targeting those three states for mandatory cuts. States in the upper Colorado River Basin, Wyoming, New Mexico, Utah, and Colorado are being asked to make voluntary cuts. This plan is likely to end up in court, with lower basin farmers and cities likely targeting the upper basin, where cities like Denver depend on the river water but also aren't located anywhere near it and pipe its water in. Kirk Sigler, NPR News.
2: The long legal battle to erase the debts of nearly 500,000 federal student loan borrowers is coming to an end. NPR's Corey Turner reports.
5: The class action suit centered on a federal rule known as borrower defense. The rule allows borrowers to ask the U.S. Education Department to erase their debts if a school ripped them off by lying about things like job prospects or salary after graduation. Advocates filed the suit in 2019 when the first Trump administration delayed discharging loans for defrauded borrowers. In 2022, the Biden administration settled, but the current Trump administration asked the courts for a delay making good on that settlement. A July ruling from the U.S. Court of Appeals for the Ninth Circuit told the department no more delays. When finished, the settlement will have discharged the debts of some 450,000 borrowers. Corey Turner, NPR News.
2: The Trump administration is dropping its case against a former U.S. Olympian who was accused of vandalizing the reflecting pool in Washington, D.C. In a court filing, the Justice Department says that damage was caused by flawed work performed by a contractor. Trump hired the company to coat the pool with what he called American flag blue liner. This is NPR News. Ukraine continues to target Wildberries, Russia's largest online retailer. Over a dozen Wildberries depots have been struck by Ukrainian drones since July 18th. Observers say it's part of a strategy to make Russian citizens feel the consequences of the war. Ukraine alleges the retailer supplies gear that can be used by Russia's military, although the Kremlin denies it. A film production company is suing Netflix after an unencrypted master hard drive containing the unreleased World War II spy thriller Fortitude, starring Nicolas Cage, was stolen from the streamer's office. NPR's Chloe Veltman reports.
6: According to the federal court filing, the British production company behind Fortitude delivered the unencrypted drive containing a screener of the movie to Netflix's LA offices in mid-June for internal review. 10 days later, a Netflix executive notified the filmmakers of the theft of several hard drives, including the one containing Fortitude. The production company's lawsuit alleges the theft severely compromises Fortitude's commercial viability and distribution value. In a statement to NPR, Netflix says it, quote, disputes any claim that it bears the risk of loss for a film delivered without the proper industry standard safeguards, and that it is investigating the theft. Chloe Veltman, NPR News.
2: Missouri voters are deciding on a measure that could make it much harder to amend the state constitution. Future amendments proposed by citizen initiatives would have to pass in all 8 congressional districts, not just by a simple statewide majority. No other state has such a high standard. Supporters say it ensures all voices are heard, but critics argue it undermines majority rule. This is NPR News.
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8: On a slow flow, echoes drift through the electronic sounds of Elyon. He has a new album called Dahi. We'll also hear guitarist Jim Kimo West's new album of Wood and Spirit, American Guitar Stories. I'm John DiLiberto, and I've got all the tales on Echoes from PRX.
0: 10 to midnight on Finger Lakes Public Radio, 89.5 WEOS. This is Fresh Air. I'm David Biancooley. Glenn Hansard, the Irish singer-songwriter who got his start busking on the streets of Dublin and later became famous for playing a Dublin street musician in the Irish film Once, died Wednesday from a motorcycle crash. He was 56. Irish President Catherine Connolly said Hansard would be remembered as one of Ireland's great singer-songwriters. Bruce Springsteen, who invited Hansard in 2013 to join him on stage during a show in Kilkenny, said, "Here on E Street, we are heartbroken. We met in Ireland many years ago, and he was nothing but a great musician, a good friend, and a generous and gracious man." Glenn Hansard formed the rock band The Frames in the 1990s, made his film debut in The Commitments, playing guitarist Outspan Foster, and won an Oscar for co-writing the song Falling Slowly for the film Once, in which he starred as a struggling musician. The movie was later adapted into a Tony Award-winning musical. Hansard went on to release a number of albums as a solo artist, and he was an advocate for the homeless, performing at an annual Dublin Christmas Eve busk to raise money for people at risk of homelessness. The low-budget indie-Irish film that became an international success, titled Once, was written and directed by John Carney, who previously had been in Hansard's band, The Frames. Hansard wrote the music for the movie. In 2008, Terry Gross spoke with Glenn Hansard and with Czech singer Markéta Erglová, who co-starred in the film. Let's begin with the Oscar-winning song Falling Slowly, which they co-wrote.

0: Glenn Hansard, Marketa Irglova, welcome to Fresh Air. Congratulations on the Oscar and all the success you've had with Once. You co-wrote Falling Slowly. Had you ever written a song together before writing for the film?
1: No, that was actually the first song we wrote together. And it was one of those things where I'd been working on the song and I wasn't really sure where I was going with it. All I had was, you know, it was the verse and I had an idea for the chorus. And it was only when I sat down with Mar and I played her the idea, because I was talking about a harmony in the chorus, and she said, well, what if you take the lower one and you take the higher one and I'll take the lower one, and you know, on the moment where it goes, we've still got time, and she and it was for me, that was like the key of what made the song suddenly work. And and then so I wrote the chorus with Mar, and then I really felt like we had a solid song in our hand, and it was something that I could give to John and feel confident with.
0: Glenn, you pointed out that the movie was not written with you in mind as the performer, or with Marketa in mind. Cillian Murphy was supposed to be the star of the film, but he had to back out at the last minute. So I guess that's how you ended up being cast yourself.
1: What happened was that Cillian was involved in the project all along, and Cillian likes the Frames, and so he was happy to sing my songs. But I think some of the songs I turned in, I think Cillian probably felt a little bit... Cillian's a great singer, but I think he felt a bit unprepared for some of the... Because John, the songs that John chose were some of the more dynamically, vocally challenging songs. Because I just gave John a bunch of songs and he chose which ones he liked, which ones he didn't. And I think Cillian got a little bit sensitive about, maybe possibly about the idea of singing a few of these songs and being able to sort of do them justice. And I remember making the suggestion that I was like, I'll change the keys. I'll make it work. Because for me, having the job of writing the songs, I just wanted to keep my gig. And so I was like, I'll change the keys. I'll do whatever Cillian needs to in order to make these songs work. And I think possibly what happened was that Cillian just got offered another job and then maybe took it. But once Cillian pulled out, John was left in a very, I guess he was kind of stranded, because the producers pulled out once Cillian pulled out. And then suddenly this project, which was about to film in a month or two, suddenly had no money. And this is kind of where things got exciting for us, because John had already cast Mar. Cillian had backed out on him. The producers had backed out on him, but he still had a crew booked and he still had a shoot day. And so he had to sort of figure out, do I drop this project and move on to another idea I had, or do I try to make this work somehow? And we all sat down together, because I was involved in the project as a songwriter, we all sat down together and we all tried to figure out what to do. And I got really excited about the idea of making the film as cheaply as possible. And it also meant that we could, you know, we figured out how to do it. So we wouldn't use lights. We'd shoot, instead of shooting, there was talk of originally shooting the film on film. Let's shoot it on DV. And instead of hiring the cameras, let's just buy two cameras. Let's just do it all handheld. Let's just bring our own clothes. Let's just do this thing super, super minimalist.
0: And let's hire someone real cheap like Glenn Hansard.
1: Yeah. Oh, yeah. I forgot about that element. Yeah. And let's just get me to do it. Let's just get me made to do it. And when John approached me to do it, I was kind of nervous, I must admit. I didn't really like the idea, because I just didn't feel like I could pull it off. But then John kind of put to me, he said, look, no one's going to sing these songs like you do, because you wrote them. He says, I'm forced into the choice of having, you know, two actors who can probably half sing, or two musicians who can half act. And he says, I'd rather, if it's a musical film, I'd rather have two musicians who can half act, and I'll get a performance out of you. And he says, as long as the music's convincing, I think people are going to believe it. So that was kind of his gamble.
0: Let's hear another song that you co-wrote together for Once, and this is If You Want Me. And Glenn, why don't you describe how this song is used in the film?
1: There was one. John wanted to have one song in the film that was basically a throwback or a salute to the classic musical. We decided a couple of things in the beginning. We said, whenever there's a song in this film, let's have the entire song. And also, whenever there's a song in this film, let's have it be absolutely live in the moment. You're playing the song in front of them, so that there isn't this whole idea of playback and, you know, they need mime. So the idea was that Mar's character, the batteries would go in her CD player, and that she would basically sing over music that I would have supposedly written. And it was going to be John wanted basically just to do a Singing in the Rain moment where it was a real musical moment. And so we hired a crane and basically we just walked up the street with Mar that whole evening. And I think it really does work in the film. But that is the one moment where we're miming.
2: Yeah, but it's also a moment where you get to actually know something about the girl, because I think through the songs that the male character plays, you get to know something about his personality, you know, something that you probably wouldn't get to know about a person in one and a half hour. And so you get that little chance with that song that the girl sings as well, which works very well, I think.
0: And so let's hear it, if you want me, and this will give us a chance to hear Marketa's voice. This is Glenn Hansard and Marketa Erglova from the soundtrack of their film Once. Are you?

0: That's If You Want Me from the soundtrack of the film Once. My guest co-wrote the song and also starred in the film. Glenn Hansard and Marketa Erglova are my guests. Since neither of you were really actors when you started making Once, although Glenn, you had a part in The Commitments as a member of the band, did you go seeking advice from people about how to act or how to behave in front of a camera? Did you just learn from doing it? And if you got advice, like, what's the best thing that you were each told that actually helped you?
1: Well, the thing that I was told, and I can't remember who told me right now, somebody said to me, just remember that Marlon Brando was always Marlon Brando. He wasn't, like, the reason people hired him to be in films is because he was Marlon Brando. And I kind of like the idea that no matter what character you're playing, no matter whether you embody it or not, and there are many different styles of acting, of course, there are many different styles, but this was the thing that I always, that resonated with me most, was the fact that just be yourself and embody the character. And I think that for me, that meant that my range as an actor was probably quite limited. And let's face it, I was pretty much playing myself in this film. I am a street musician. I was a street musician. I fixed bicycles and not Hoovers. John changed that detail, I guess. But when I went to the bank to get my first loan for the frames, the bank manager took out his guitar and played me a song. So there are many details in this guy's life that are very similar to my own. So I guess for myself, it wasn't so difficult to embody this guy. I think if I was given a more challenging role, I might find it a lot more difficult. But I was making this film with Mar, who was a good friend of mine, and also with John Carney, who was in my band, who was a very close friend of mine. So I felt very, very comfortable with these people. It felt like a bunch of friends making a film over the weekend, more than it felt like being involved in a big artistic challenge.
0: I want to play a scene from the beginning of Once. And this is a scene where, Glenn, you're playing on the street for money, but no one's paying any attention to you at all. And until, Marketa, you walk over and start asking him questions about himself and the music. Here's the scene.
2: This song you just played, you wrote it?
3: Working on it.
2: It's not an established song?
3: No, it's not an established song.
2: How come you're not playing during daytime? I see you every day.
3: You know, during the day, people want to hear songs they know, just songs that they recognize. I mean, otherwise, I wouldn't make any money. I play these songs at night. They wouldn't listen.
2: I listen.
3: Yeah, but you give me 10 cents.
2: Well, you do it for money, then? Why don't you get a job in a shop?
3: I have a job in a shop. Listen, I'm going to get back to this, yeah? Nice to meet you.
2: Who do you write this song for, please?
3: No one.
2: Where is she?
3: She's gone.
2: She's dead?
3: No, she's not dead. She's gone.
2: You love her still?
3: Jesus, man.
2: You're over her. Rubbish. No one who writes this song is over her. I'm telling you. You play this marvelous song to her, you get her back.
3: I don't want her back.
4: That's a scene from the film Once. After a break, we'll continue with Terry's 2008 interview with Glenn Hansard and Marketa Erglova, co-stars of the film Once. This is Fresh Air.

0: This is Fresh Air. Let's get back to Terry's 2008 interview with Glenn Hansard and Marketa Urglova, stars of the movie Once. Hansard, the Irish singer-songwriter who formed the rock band The Frames and appeared in the film The Commitments, died Wednesday at age 56.
1: Glenn, you started out off as a street musician when you were in your teens. You dropped out of high school to play on the streets. Where did you choose to play? Like, what was a good street for you in Dublin?
2: Well, for me, Grafton Street was the... It was a bit like in Dublin, if you can imagine, if you know, the microcosm of your life, I suppose. For me, I lived on the north side of the city, so Grafton Street was on the south side of the city. And that, for me, made most sense, because it meant that I wouldn't bump into anybody from school, and that I wouldn't bump into any of my mother's friends, or my mother indeed, because my mother was a fruit seller on Moore Street, which is on the north side of the city, and I wanted to get as far away from anybody I knew as possible. So I went over to Grafton Street, and also Grafton Street was kind of the more posh part of Dublin, so the chances of me having a career or getting beyond just being a street musician, were, I had better chances, if you like, on the south side of the city, because that's kind of where all the artists lived. And you know, so I went over there, and it was a great, for me, it was the beginning of a whole new education. I mean, I left school at 13. I went over there. The day I left school, I went busking. And what started was I met a man who sold magazines on the street. His name was Pete. And Pete was he prided himself on the fact that he was a Dylanologist. You know, he loved Dylan, loved everything about it. Yeah. And because I was such a Dylan fan, this guy took me seriously, because I was playing Dylan songs that weren't necessarily the ones from the greatest hits record. And so this guy was took an interest in me, and I guess took me under his wing. And I remember going and living with him for a while, and he took me around to like poetry readings. And pretty much from there on, I remember meeting this lady, Philippa Garner, who was a kind of a famous painter in Ireland, and she took me out to her house in Kildare, which was in the countryside. She lived in an old converted schoolhouse that she had rebuilt, and I went and lived with her for 2 years, and really a whole new education began. I remember staying at Seamus Heaney house when I was a kid, and getting to hang out with poets and other musicians was really the basis of my artistic beginnings.
1: So what's the best thing that happened to you on the streets?
2: Well, for me, I guess overall it was my education. I learned how to sing on Grafton Street. I learned how to entertain. When you're on the street, you're a still point, you know, you're part of the architecture, you're a still, and if you stand still on any street in any city, in any country in the world, if you stand still long enough, every single person in that city will pass you by. So, like, you know, I'd be busking and Van Morrison would walk past as I was singing a Van Morrison song, or, you know, Bono would go by, or...
1: Is that true?
2: You know,
1: all, really?
2: Oh, yeah, absolutely.
1: Okay, so Van Morrison is walking by. What do you do? Do you say, excuse me?
2: Not at all, no. With someone like Van, you would just give him his space. I mean, and actually, ironically, the reason, I guess, he was passing by was because we were, myself and my friend, were busking together, and we were singing Van, because Van songs are amazing to busk. So one day we were busking, playing one of his songs, and he passed by. But actually, the irony was that we were busking enough money to go see him that night. So actually, we ended up busking up enough money to go see him. And the same thing happened to us with you too. We were busking up the money to go see them one time, and we saw them the same day, which is very interesting.
1: So Glenn, when you dropped out of school at the age of, what, 14, so that you could perform on the streets, what did your parents think of that?
2: Well, I'm very lucky in that my mother... Again, my mother was very, very liberal. She grew up in a very, very tight household where she had to be home at a certain time, and that, you know, she had 12 brothers and sisters, and I guess if the family had to keep everybody from, you know, herd them together, I guess, if you like. So my mother grew up in the 60s, you know, and so during that time she wanted basically to give her kids the freedom that she never had. So my mother was like very, very liberal. She said to me, anytime you need, you know, if you want to, you know, when I came home to her and said, Ma, I really want to do music, my mother just said, well, do it then. And she said, well, do it. And if you're going to do it properly. So go, you know, go and earn a living from it and do it and getting really involved in it. So I was lucky. And my dad was, my dad was one of those guys who was, he worked hard, but he was a hard drinking man and supported us in whatever we wanted to do, but didn't really play much of a role in our lives except to say, yeah, fair play to your son, go for it. You know, so my dad was, I guess was on board with it too. I was very, very lucky. I mean, my headmaster in school, my head teacher, he was a great guy. I was in his office so many times, and we talked and talked. And he, I guess he was a smart guy. He figured out that music was the one subject I really enjoyed talking about. And because he was in his spare time, he was a DJ. And so myself and himself would talk about Dylan and Cohen and Neil Young and all the stuff that really impassioned me. And he basically said to me one day, he called me down to the office and he says, Glenn, you know what? You're in this school, you're not learning a thing, you're frustrating all of the teachers, and I know you love music. So I have an idea. why don't you go, take your guitar, go over to Grafton Street or go to any street you want, but start your musical career at the very bottom today. He said, you know, go and, you know, take your guitar out. And if in a year you're not enjoying it or it's not working out for you, come back to school and I'll figure out a way of getting you back into class and you can continue your education. He says, but I don't think that your education is going anywhere. He says, you know, he says, you can tell me all the musicians who played on John Wesley Harding, or you can, you know, you can tell me who produced the first two Leonard Cohen records, but you can't tell me the square root of nine. And he says, so you're not really very good to us here and I'd like to see you succeed. So he sent me home that day to take my guitar and go to the Grafton Street. And when I went home, I said to my mother, I dropped my school bag in the hall and I said to my mother, Ma, I'm gonna start my career as a musician. And my mother was like, what, really? And I was like, yeah. She says, well, go for it, son, and good luck.
0: Glenn Hansard and Marketa Urglova speaking to Terry Gross in 2008. Glenn Hansard died Wednesday in a motorcycle accident at age 56. We'll hear more after a break. Also, Kevin Whitehead has an appreciation of Tony Bennett. Monday marks the centenary of his birth. I'm David B. Cooley, and this is Fresh Air.
3: Well, I've not been honest, darling. 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Well, I beg your pardon.

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1: 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And from the estate of Joan B. Kroc, whose bequest serves as an enduring investment in the future of public radio, and seeks to help NPR produce programming that meets the highest standards of public service in journalism and cultural expression.

0: This week, when you get stuck in the psychedelic era, you'll be hearing an advanced psych segment featuring a couple of side projects from members of bands we've played on the show before, plus unhinged weirdness from a couple of guys more known for their poster art than their musical stuff. But they're backed up by Spooky Tooth, so it's okay. That's this week when you get stuck in the psychedelic era with a hermit.
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3: This is Fresh Air. I'm David Bianculli. We're listening to Terry's 2008 interview with singer-songwriters Glenn Hansard and Marketa Erglova. They co-starred in the 2007 Irish film called Once, about two street musicians. Hansard wrote the music for it, and they both co-wrote the film's Oscar-winning song, Falling Slowly. Hansard and Erglova went on to perform off-screen as the duo Swell Season, and, for a time, were a couple. Hansard died Wednesday at the age of 56.
4: How did you both meet?
5: Me and Glenn?
4: Yeah.
5: Well, it was a case of my father helping a man that lives in Ireland get this Irish band over to Czech Republic and Slovakia for a few gigs. And he was the guy that would kind of help out on the Czech side because he obviously speaks Czech and English, so he'll be able to communicate and get venues to be helpful. And so he basically helped organize a few gigs that the Frames had around the area. And because he did do that, when the band came over, they just kind of came to our house and we organized a party for them in our garden. And that was where we met, basically around a fire, playing songs and singing along. And my mother cooked this big feast. So we met in a really lovely way where my family would basically invite the whole bunch, which was about 12 people, over to the house and befriend Glenn and the band. So then Glenn would just keep coming to the house because of my mother's cooking and stuff. So it's a very funny way of us meeting. But throughout the years, we would have become friends.
4: I want to ask you about another scene from Once. There's a great scene in what I think is a pub. It almost looks like a living room, but I think it's actually like a small pub. And everybody's kind of eating dinner and drinking. And the rule of the game here is that you have to be able to sing to be in on this dinner. And people just kind of alternate singing. And there's a kind of middle-aged woman and a middle-aged man, or slightly older man, who sing a few bars in this sequence. And they have really interesting voices. And I was wondering, like, who are they? And is this based on a real pub in Dublin?
6: Well, actually, that room is where me and Mara live. That's our flat.
4: Oh.
6: And because we didn't have money to hire a venue, we decided to have a party in our flat.
4: No wonder it looks like an apartment. Okay.
6: Yeah, so that's our place. That's where we live. And also, the guy I was telling you about earlier on, the first person I met, the Dylanologist in Grafton Street, that's Pete, and he's the guy who sings.
4: Oh.
6: And then the woman who sings is my mother.
4: No.
6: Yeah, that's my mother, Catherine. So, and again, how we did it was, instead of trying to hire a room and put lots of extras in it, we just threw a party and invited all our friends over and filmed
4: great.
6: It.
4: I really liked her voice. You know, there was something vaguely Marianne Faithful-ish about it.
6: Yeah. Oh, well, interestingly,
4: the older Marianne Faithful.
6: Yeah. Well, interestingly, Marianne Faithful used to live in that flat also, which you might have somehow picked up on. Yeah. We're very lucky in that we live. One of the other people that I met when I was younger was Marina Guinness, who's part of the Guinness family in Ireland. And Ireland doesn't have royalty, but if we did have royalty, it would have to be the Guinness family, because they're such a strong and powerful family in Ireland in a very nice way. And of course we all admire them because we drink their product constantly. It's an amazing thing. But I'm really glad you pointed out the guy and the woman, because the guy is the guy I was talking about, who took me on board, and I spent a lot of time with him when I was younger, and of course my mother.
4: Now we have to play that scene.
7: Great to see you here. Can you sing? You can't sing your own.
8: There's one request I'll ask of you. When your liberty came, remember Mitchell far away, a convict bound in chain.
9: Mine that once held this heart of mine.
4: That's a scene from Once, which stars my guests Glenn Hansard and Marketa Erglova. Did your mother sing a lot when you were growing up?
6: Yeah, my mother sang constantly when we were kids, my father. My mother used to win, like, she won a bunch of competitions when we were kids, you know, in pubs. And, you know, they never, my mother, of course, never took singing as seriously as, say, I did. But, you know, and my father, my grandfather was an opera singer, and my grandfather sang. I remember my great grandfather sang in the same competition as James Joyce, and beat him apparently in an opera competition a long time ago. So music's definitely been in my family.
4: So wow, your lives have just been so changed by the movie. It's just in every way, in terms of your performances, in terms of the fact that you're now a couple and you're living together. I'm sure you just never expected that.
6: Not at all. I mean, it's been a very, very serendipitous, I suppose. It's been a very, very interesting and powerful chapter in my life, for sure. And, exactly. It's like, does life imitate art? Does art imitate life? It definitely, the lines are definitely blurred, and I really like that about it.
4: Since Dylan figures into your story here, Glenn, particularly your story, I think maybe we'll end with You Ain't Going Nowhere from the soundtrack of the Dylan movie, the movie about Dylan, I'm Not Here, the fictional movie about Dylan. You recorded You Ain't Going Nowhere for it. Now, I know Dylan was a big influence on you, Glenn. You sang Dylan songs when you were busking as a teenager on the streets. The Frames opened for Dylan on some tour or another, so I imagine you got to meet him.
6: Yeah.
4: Did he have much to say? Is he meetable? I mean, is he accessible as a person?
6: I'm very, very lucky in that I got to spend, you know, some time in Bob's company. And he's one of those men, I don't even feel very comfortable talking about him, because he's just so, for me, he's just a great. And, I've been lucky in my life in that I've met all the people that I've really adored, I've somehow managed to meet, and I feel great about that. And so spending a bit of time in a master's company gives one a great sense of humility. And so all I can say is that I definitely wasn't disappointed. I spoke to Bob about Woody Guthrie, and that was, for me, was, you know, what was really great about that was it was two artists speaking about another artist. And that was the best way the conversation could flow, because, you know, what do you say to the man who's heard every different approach? And when I met him, I didn't really know what to say. And I guess I was lucky in what just fell out of my mouth was, I said, meeting you, Bob, is a bit like what it must have been like when you met Woody. And the conversation could have died right there, but it didn't. It went on. And you know, Bob talked about Woody and I talked about Woody. I knew just enough to keep a conversation going with him, you know. So it was, for me, it's been a wonderful experience being in his company.
4: Well, I want to thank you both so much for talking with us. Thank you.
6: Thank you very much.

Glenn Hansard and Marketa Erglova spoke to Terry Gross in 2008. He died Wednesday in a motorcycle accident at the age of 56. Here's another of Hansard's songs.

Coming up, Monday marks the 100th anniversary of the birth of Tony Bennett, and our jazz historian, Kevin Whitehead, has an appreciation. This is Fresh Air.

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1: This is Fresh Air. Monday marks the centennial of the birth of singer Anthony Benedetto. Early patron Bob Hope suggested he anglicize his stage name to Tony Bennett. A lifelong New Yorker, Bennett had a long series of hits starting in the 1950s. In 1965, Bennett marched on Selma with Martin Luther King Jr. Later, he became a successful painter of portraits, landscapes, and cityscapes. He then had a spectacular late-career comeback, recording scores of vocal duets. Tony Bennett's hits include Rags to Riches, I Want to Be Around, and I Left My Heart in San Francisco. Jazz historian Kevin Whitehead offers an appreciation, which includes some of Bennett's lesser-known songs.

Tony Bennett, 1964, with saxophonist Stan Getz, pianist Herbie Hancock, bassist Ron Carter, and drummer Elvin Jones. Fast Company. The song is Out of This World by one of Bennett's favorite composers, Harold Arlen. Tony Bennett didn't call himself a jazz singer, but the influence was hard to miss in his swinging paraphrases of a tune. He had one of the great pop singer voices, soaring, confident, big as a billboard. He liked a big finish. Even his vulnerability sounded self-assured, but good taste and timing would save him. Still, on early singles, he might battle top-heavy orchestrations and gimmicky effects, like the tango beat plus castanets that paint a Latin setting on Boulevard of Broken Dreams.

When Tony Bennett was getting started in the late 1940s, early booster Pearl Bailey warned him learning proper stagecraft takes 10 years. He got there about on schedule. Bennett's favorite jazz composer was Duke Ellington, but his favorite band leader was Count Basie, whose orchestra he recorded with in 1958. Basie's fireworks in that period fit a singer who liked to go big.

In the early 60s, Tony Bennett had his signature hit, I Left My Heart in San Francisco, and made some good jazzy records. But as rock music took over, he came to stand for a fading breed, guy in a tux with a loosened tie singing Cole Porter in a Vegas lounge. Bennett ignored advice to modernize and kept on going. In the 70s, he downsized, had his own small label, and recorded some of his most intimate sessions in duo with pianist Bill Evans and with a quartet run by Ruby Braff on cornet and George Barnes on guitar. On ballads, the singer kept his power in reserve.

1980, Tony Bennett's career was in a slump. Things began turning around when his son Danny became his manager, introducing him to younger listeners via MTV and late-night television shows. The CD reissue boom helped. Folks heard Tony's old sides with fresh ears or for the first time. And he made a few records with his working trio, where we could hear how expertly his longtime pianist Ralph Sharon shepherds him along.

In his last phase, Tony Bennett famously recorded many, many duets with diverse singers. B.B. King, Bonnie Raitt, Barbara Streisand, Bono, Billy Joel, Michael Bublé, that's just some of the bees. The series got rolling in the 90s when he paired up with K.D. Lang, a very good fit. Here they are in 2001. I'll go.

0: That fake little laugh, he used that a lot. Tony Bennett's late duets cast a wide net. Some are quite good, others not so much. The Rock'em Sock'em Swingers with Lady Gaga lean hard on the old Vegas glitz, as if to vindicate the 1960s Tony the hippies ignored. At least all the attention the duets brought him let Bennett see that in the long run, everybody loved him just as he was. Tony Bennett sang as long as he was able, last performing in 2021 on turning 95. He died less than 2 years later. He had a voice you can recognize anywhere. A singer can't do much better than that.
1: Dancing in the dark.

Jazz historian Kevin Whitehead is the author of the books Why Jazz, Play the Way You Feel, The Essential Guide to Jazz Stories on Film, and New Dutch Swing. Singer Tony Bennett died in 2023 at the age of 96. Monday is the 100th anniversary of Bennett's birth. Coming up, Justin Chang reviews I Want Your Sex, the new comedy film from Olivia Wilde. This is Fresh Air.

0: This is Fresh Air. In the new comedy I Want Your Sex, Olivia Wilde plays an L.A.-based artist who initiates a dominant-submissive relationship with her younger employee, played by Cooper Hoffman. It's the first new feature in 12 years from the queer cinema pioneer Greg Araki, and it's opening in theaters today after premiering to much acclaim in January at the Sundance Film Festival. Our film critic Justin Chang has this review.
1: When Greg Araki brought his new movie, I Want Your Sex, to this year's Sundance Film Festival, it felt like a long-overdue homecoming. In the early 90s, Sundance helped launch Araki into the front ranks of queer independent filmmakers, with daringly sexy, funny, and violent tales of gay identity, like The Living End, Nowhere, and one movie whose title I can't say here. His output has been more erratic in the decades since. But in all his work, including the 2019 TV series Now Apocalypse, he's never lost sight of sex as a defining force in the lives of his characters as well as his audiences. Or, as one character in I Want Your Sex puts it, sex is everything. Those are the words of Erica Tracy, a multimedia artist who's known for her provocative work. She's played by a terrific Olivia Wilde. When we first meet Erica, she's floating face down in her own Los Angeles swimming pool, while a young man in a pink bra and panties, that's Elliot, played by Cooper Hoffman, clumsily tries to save her. I was reminded of the beginning of Sunset Boulevard, and indeed, I Want Your Sex is an erotic comedy by way of a noirish mystery. The story flashes back several weeks to around the time Erica hires Elliot as her assistant. Elliot is smart and friendly, but also hopelessly naive, and he has no idea what he's in for when, one day, Erica calls him into her office.
2: There is something I need to speak with you about. I wouldn't want you to take this the wrong way, but the way you've been looking at me has been making me feel uncomfortable.
3: What?
2: Don't pretend you haven't been flirting with me, Elliot, and it is entirely inappropriate in the workplace.
3: Oh my God, I am so sorry. I don't even know what I've been doing exactly, but I promise whatever it is, I will stop immediately.
2: As long as we're really on the same page about that.
3: Yeah, I would love to be on the same page, yes.
1: Okay. Erica's accusation is, of course, a come-on. Before long, the two have crossed over into entirely inappropriate terrain, with Erica initiating Elliot into a dominant-submissive relationship. Most of their encounters take place at Erica's home and are played for easy laughs. But when they're not having sex, Erica and Elliot have some pretty pointed conversations about why so many Gen Zers like Elliot are, well, not having sex. Elliot blames COVID and overprotective parents, noting that he and his peers were raised to fear any kind of in-person socialization, let alone intimacy. Erica calls them all out as a generation of cowards, arguing that the whole point of sex, and of life itself, is to take risks and push past boundaries. Araki more or less agrees with her. You could think of I Want Your Sex as his State of the Physical Union address. At 66, he no longer represents the younger generation, but he's still clearly concerned for their well-being. That might have seemed condescending coming from another filmmaker, but Araki's style of comedy is warm, genuinely inclusive, and thoroughly disarming. From moment to moment, the movie is pure pleasure, full of bright colors, delectable sight gags, and sharp, pop culture savvy one-liners, like when Elliot, wearing all black for a hot date, is told that he looks like an assassin in a Netflix Yakuza movie. There are also sharp performances from Mason Gooding as Elliot's snarky gay co-worker, Zap, and Chase Swee Wonders as Elliot's best friend, Apple, who envies his forays into kink. As it turns out, though, there's not much to envy. Erica invites Elliot to take their already wild relationship to another level, but what happens next simply doesn't ring true. It's the movie's most daring scene, and ultimately its most disappointing one. Like some other recent BDSM-themed films, like Baby Girl and Pillion, I Want Your Sex brings its leads to an emotional crisis point that lays bare the long-term limitations of the character's arrangement. Araki is hardly a moralist, but he's mellowed a bit since his more radical early days. And the movie, for all its twists and trysts, follows a fairly conventional arc. And the narrative machinery really starts to splutter in the closing stretch, as the pieces of the swimming pool mystery plot snap laboriously into place. Even so, I left I Want Your Sex with real respect for Araki's determination to start a cross-generational conversation, and his fondness for his characters

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2: Justin Chang is a film critic at The New Yorker. I Want Your Sex, starring Olivia Wilde, opens in theaters today. On Monday's show, the bra-burning feminist protesters of the 1968 Miss America pageant? That was just a myth. Bras were never burned. But the pageant did ignite a battle over beauty, race, and power that still echoes today. 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Fresh Air's executive producer is Sam Brigger. Our senior producer today is Roberta Shorrock. Our technical director and engineer is Audrey Bentham, with additional engineering support from Julian Hertzfeld and Adam Staniszewski. Our interviews and reviews are produced and edited by Phyllis Myers, Anne-Marie Baldonado, Lauren Krenzel, Teresa Madden, Monique Nazareth, Thea Challoner, Susan Yakundi, Anna Bauman, and Nico Gonzalez-Whistler. Our digital media producer is Molly C.V. Nesper. For Terry Gross and Tanya Mosley, I'm David Biancooley.

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1: 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He has a new album called Dahi. We'll also hear guitarist Jim Kimo West's new album of Wood and Spirit, American Guitar Stories. I'm John DiLiberto, and I've got all the tales on Echoes from PRX.
2: 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Our forecast from FLXweather.com, Drew says rain returns over the weekend. Partly cloudy tonight, overnight lows in the mid-60s. Sun and clouds Saturday with highs in the mid-80s. Occasional showers on Sunday, heavy at times, highs in the mid-70s. 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
3: Josh Groban has performed for presidents and dignitaries. He's used to pressure. But when it came to recording an album of famous songs from movies, he was really feeling it.
4: There's a lot of favorites out there, and sometimes the pressure can be even greater doing an album of songs that are this beloved than it is giving something new to the world, which, of course, is very personal and very vulnerable, and you want it to do well. But if it doesn't do well, nobody's going to hate you for it.
3: Coming up, we talk about his new album, Cinematic, and he talks about a different kind of pressure he felt early in his career to be very serious when he also has a goofy side to him.
4: I am that serious about my music, but at the end of the day, when I walked